0: Owner of Stelco Monday night obtained by CBC News. Federal Industry Minister Mélanie Joly says Cleveland-Cliffs' intention to lay off up to 500 workers breached commitments made when it took over the steelmaker 2 years ago. The minister is giving the company 5 business days to come up with a plan to maintain jobs or face potential legal action.
1: We haven't really seen this in action, though.
0: Sandy Walker is because a senior partner at Denton's law firm. She points out that back in 2010, Ottawa had threatened to sue the owner of Stelco at the time over promises to protect jobs.
1: The government was going to take U.S. Steel to court, but they reached a settlement.
0: CBC News reached out to Cleveland-Cliffs for comment, but the company has not yet responded. Its CEO previously said the job cuts are necessary and justified because of the ongoing trade war. Philippe de Montigny, CBC News, Toronto.
2: Quebecers woke up to a new government and National Assembly. After 8 years in power, the Coalition Avenir Québec lost all of its seats, including the one held by outgoing Premier Christine Fréchette, who has resigned as leader. The Parti Québécois has been elected as a minority government. One of its main promises is to hold a referendum on the separation of Quebec. Gloria Enriquez has reaction from voters.
3: In the Montreal riding of Quebec's next premier, Paul Saint-Pierre Plamondon, some people, like Nancy Daera, are not satisfied with the outcome.
4: I didn't vote for him, so no, I'm not happy, but I don't think it's going to change something. So.
3: Jonathan Richard says he does hope things change, especially because life has become expensive.
5: I think it's the part that is the most important for a lot of people.
3: What is important for Marie-France Gagnon is that Quebec stays within Canada, even if she voted for the Parti Québécois, a sovereignist party.
6: Because I love my country, Canada. I love my province, Quebec, but I don't want the separation. So I'm going to vote no.
3: The Parti Québécois has pledged to only hold a referendum when U.S. President Donald Trump is out of office. But the Quebec Liberals and Conservatives have both promised to block any attempt to separate Quebec from Canada. Gloria Enriquez, CBC News, Montreal.
2: More than 250,000 people flooded streets across France today in support of students who have been protesting for 2 weeks. Students are demanding President Emmanuel Macron's government tackle understaffed and run-down schools. In Paris and Marseille, officers fired tear gas to disperse protesters. Trade unions and rights groups accuse the police of using unnecessary force. More than 6,000 people have been arrested since the protests broke out, most of them minors. And that is the world this hour. For CBC News, I'm Stephanie Skenderis.
7: Good evening, I'm Simon Akineshny with your Environment Canada weather forecast. In Montreal tonight, a few clouds, winds becoming lighter, the low plus 5. Tomorrow, chance of showers, 18 the high. For Quebec City, partly cloudy tonight, a frost advisory is in effect, the low plus 1. Chance of showers tomorrow, high 11. In Sherbrooke tonight, clearing, winds becoming lighter, low plus 1 with patchy frost. Tomorrow, mainly cloudy, 14 the high. And for Gaspé, partly cloudy and windy overnight, the low plus 5. Mix of sun and cloud tomorrow, high 12.
8: Intérieur bourgeois anglais avec des fauteuils anglais.
9: Two characters sitting side by side, Mr. and Mrs. Smith. Mr. Smith is reading the newspaper.
10: Why do newspapers always give the age of the deceased and never those of the newly born? It doesn't make any sense.
9: Not making sense is exactly the point. Welcome to Ideas. I'm Nala Ayed, and welcome to the absurd world of French playwright Eugene Ionesco.
10: Mr. Smith, hey, it says that Bobby Watson has died. Mrs. Smith, my God, the poor soul, when did he die? Why are you pretending to be shocked? You know very well that he's been dead for 2 years. Remember, we were at his funeral a year and a half ago.
9: Ionesco's name is now synonymous with theater of the absurd, a term Ionesco himself always rejected. But it stuck, as have his plays.
8: Il y a déjà 3 ans qu'on a parlé de son décès. Je m'en suis souvenu par association d'idées.
10: Mrs. Smith, shame. He was so well preserved. Mr. Smith, the most handsome corpse in Great Britain. He didn't look his age.
9: This is Eugene Ionesco himself, reading.

0: his first and best-known play, The Bald Soprano. It's been performed all over the world in countless languages. And this year, it turned 75 years old. It all started here in Paris of the 1950s, in the Latin Quarter and in Saint-Germain-des-Prés, where heavyweight writers and thinkers like Albert Camus, Jean-Paul Sartre, Simone de Beauvoir, and Samuel Beckett hung out.
1: Speak English first a little bit?
2: A little bit, already.
0: Contributor Danny Braun takes us inside the cultural hothouse of post-war Paris that shaped Ionesco's imagination.
1: 75 years later, so many ghosts from the past are still lingering in the Latin Quarter. Eugene Ionesco is one of the many ghosts and maybe the one who's most alive now. La Cantatrice Chauve, or The Bald Soprano, has been performed continuously since 1957 at the Théâtre de la Huchette, over 20,000 times, all in its original staging. Only the actors have changed. It was first produced in 1952 in a different theater and was a capital C catastrophe. Critics trashed it, calling it a complacent farce with no substance, that it tried to break new ground by destroying language, but ended up just making noise.
3: Ionesco began in 1952 with The Bald Soprano and The Lesson. Then in 1955, he created Jack, or The Submission.
1: That's Gonzague Philippe, the friendly face and veteran smoker who manages Le Théâtre de la Huchette. The theater where Ionesco's plays have been running since the 1950s.
3: Did he write Victim of Duty? Yes. And he also wrote seven short stories. Starting in the 1950s, and especially in 1957, he had a show here almost every season.
2: Il était présent presque à chaque saison avec des spectacles.
1: Gonzague Philippe is also the author of Le fabuleux roman du Théâtre de la Huchette, which tells the story of this small but creative theater space, Eugene Ionesco's second home. The set of The Bald Soprano is an English middle-class interior with English armchairs. An English evening with Mr. Smith, who's English, in his English armchair, wearing English slippers, smoking his English pipe, and reading an English newspaper. Next to him, in another English armchair, the English Mrs. Smith is donning English socks. There's a long English silence. Then the English clock strikes 17 English times.
4: It's called The Bald Soprano, but there's no soprano in the play. Actually, the title came from a slip of the tongue.
1: Marie-Claude Hubert is an expert on modern theater and has edited the complete works of Eugene Ionesco for the prestigious publisher Édition Gallimard.
4: The actor playing the fireman slipped up, and instead of speaking about an institutrice blonde, he said cantatrice chauve. Ionesco had been searching for a title. He thought of Big Ben Madness, but he didn't like either. And he didn't want his play to be mistaken for a satire of England's petty bourgeoisie. The message was meant to be universal. So he seized on the slip-up to show how language itself is one big slip of the tongue.
5: Pour montrer en somme que le langage est un énorme lapsus.
6: C'est triste pour elle d'être demeurée veuve si jeune.
7: How sad for her to be widowed so young, Mr. Smith. Luckily, they didn't have children. That was all they needed, children. Poor woman, how could she have managed? If she's still young, she might well remarry. Mourning suits her so well. But who'll take care of the children? You know they have a boy and a girl. What are their names?
6: Bobby et Bobby, comme leurs parents.
7: Bobby and Bobby, like their parents. Uncle Bobby Watson, the old Bobby Watson, is rich and fond of the boy. He could pay for Bobby's education. That makes sense. And Bobby Watson's aunt, old Bobby Watson, could very well pay for Bobby Watson's education. That way, Bobby Watson's mother, Bobby, could remarry. Has she anyone in mind? Yes, a cousin of Bobby

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1: des mauvais plis qui sont sometimes on set actors follow an instinct they think will work.
0: Trouver une intention qu'ils pensent bonne. 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
1: if they're misguided and there's no run through, we wind up changing direction.
0: Trompé, bah, ça, on finit par dérouter un peu, changer un petit peu.
1: That's why continuity is
0: direction.
1: Important.
0: Donc voilà pourquoi on fait les raccords.
2: C'est curieux. 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
3: Alors je dirais, faites attention, vous jouez dans deux registres complètement différents. Toi, t'es un trop psychologique.
4: Didier Bailly tells the actress playing Mrs. Martin that her performance is too psychological, that the scene is dramatic in substance but not in form. He says that she should stay a bit removed from the situation.
3: Mais moi aussi j'ai un lit dans ma chambre, tu vois ça. Mais moi aussi, tu vois, on est trop dans
4: The character isn't crying, she's astonished.
3: Il faut que tu arrives à
4: She doesn't understand what's happening to her.
3: Et pas elle finit pas dans les larmes, elle est dans la
2: Mais enfin, elle a peur.
3: Bah, elle a peur, elle comprend pas, mais enfin, comment ça se fait, mais qu'est-ce qui se passe?
4: With UNESCO, we are not dealing with psychology, says Didier Bailly.
3: Ouais, avec UNESCO, c'est qu'on n'est pas dans le psychologique.
0: Ce qui est formidable chez UNESCO, c'est qu'il y a toujours, évidemment, un fond de vérité très, très profond.
1: What's wonderful about UNESCO is that there's always a deep underlying truth.
0: Bon, il y a l'idée quand même de
1: Remember, this is a play written in the post-war years. It presents people from a small bourgeois society into whose midst a fireman arrives, a figure of authority, asking if there's a fire in the house.
0: C'est quand même sur la dénonciation, c'est sur voilà, on pourrait se dire tiens, est-ce que vous cachez des juifs ou
1: I mean, it's about denunciation. The question could just as well be are you hiding any Jews? Today you might ask Are you hiding any drugs?
0: Des métaphores ou des choses cachées, voilà.
1: Authors always use poetry, metaphors or hidden meanings. It's not absurdity for the sake of absurdity.
0: L'absurde pour l'absurde, quoi. On sent un fond. J'ai un souvenir d'ailleurs d'une représentation avec un lycée de jeunes filles.
1: I remember a full house with a girls' school, and no one laughed at all during the entire show.
0: Tout le spectacle. Pas du tout. Et quand après le spectacle, on avait un petit débat.
1: Afterwards, we held a short Q&A. We told them we were a bit taken aback because nothing made them laugh. They probably studied the text at school beforehand.
0: Probablement parce qu'elles l'avaient travaillé avant à l'école. Mais elles nous ont dit, ah oui, mais ces gens qui ont rien.
1: And they replied, oh, but these people who have nothing to say to each other, it's horrible. It reminds us of parents we know, old married couples. It's terrible. It's dramatic.
0: C'est terrible, c'est dramatique. Et au fond, elles avaient raison.
1: Fundamentally, they were right. What happens between these people is dramatic. The scene with the Martins, where they're in the same room, sleep in the same bed, have a daughter together, and they spend 2 minutes in the living room looking at each other and not recognizing each other.
0: 2 minutes dans un salon, on se regarde, on se reconnaît plus.
1: And then they try to figure out who they are for each other. And when they recognize each other again, it's still not entirely clear that they are each other. So there's this abyss in the communication between people, between couples. The Smiths, on the other hand, are bored. The smallest issue, like whether there's someone at the door when the bell rings, suddenly becomes the most important topic of conversation. And they'll argue and fight over these trivial things.
0: Sur quelque chose de tellement anodin.
5: Tiens, on sonne. Madame Smith.
6: Oh, the doorbell. There must be someone there. I'll go see.
5: Elle va voir.
6: She goes, opens the door and returns.
5: Personne.
6: No one. She sits down.
5: Sera assis à sa place.
6: Mr. Martin. Mrs. Martin. You said you were going to give us another example.
5: Tu disais que tu allais
6: Mr. Martin.
5: Donner un autre
6: oh,
5: exemple.
6: Yes.
5: Ah, oui. Tiens, on sonne.
4: In the next scene, the Smiths and the Martins exchange small talk, full of platitudes and meaningless phrases. And they are constantly interrupted by the doorbell. Tensions rise between Mr. and Mrs. Smith, because every time she goes to open the door, there's no one there.
6: What? When the doorbell rings, it means someone's there, Mrs. Martin. Not always. Look what just happened.
5: La plupart du temps, si.
4: A disagreement breaks out among all four about how every time the doorbell rings, no one's ever there.

0: or sometimes someone is there.
1: Mrs. Martin, your wife is right. Mr. Martin, oh, you women, you always stand up for each other. Mrs. Smith, well, I'll go see. You can't say I'm stubborn, but you'll see there's no one there. She goes, opens the door, and closes it. You see, no one's there. Mrs. Smith, oh, these men who always want to be right when they're always wrong. Mr. Smith, oh, the doorbell. Someone must be there. Mrs. Smith,

0: of the time when you hear the doorbell ring, there is someone there. Mrs. Smith, he won't admit he's wrong. Mrs. Martin, my husband is very stubborn too. Mr. Smith, someone is there. Mr. Martin, that's not impossible.
1: J'y vais.
2: And speaking of the bald soprano, a passage by my father, if you'll allow. It's a bit long, but it's about the bald soprano.
3: Marie-France Ionesco is the playwright's daughter. In the family apartment, surrounded by prints and drawings, she searches for a quotation from her father about writing the bald soprano.
4: Alors, comment je... Donc, ce qu'il voulait faire, n'est-ce pas, c'était la comédie de la comédie.
2: So, what my father wanted to create was a comedy about comedy.
4: C'est la première comédie de la comédie.
2: And it was subtitled The Tragedy of Language.
4: C'est également la tragédie du langage.
3: While her fingers are scanning the text, I look around the museum-like living room where every object bears witness to the life of the Ionesco family. A portrait of the artist in pastels, religious icons, a childlike painting. Everything here speaks of the author who passed away in the next room in 1994.
4: Alors, tout le monde connaît naturellement le rôle de la méthode assimile dans la naissance.
2: So everyone knows how the assimile method helped create the bald soprano. My father was trying to learn English by reading the lines of Mr. Martin and Mr. Smith, the lines he found in the assimile method. Here's what my father says about writing the bald soprano. Quote, I copied sentences from my textbook to learn them by heart.
4: Pourtant, le texte de la cantatrice.
2: So the bald soprano was initially just a lesson in plagiarism.
4: Un phénomène bizarre se passa.
2: But then something strange happened, I don't know.
4: Les propositions toutes
2: the simple, clear sentences I'd copied into my notebook gradually changed, and their meaning got corrupted and distorted.
4: Se corrompirent, se dénaturèrent. Les répliques du manuel.
2: The conversations no longer connected. None of the essential ideas the characters exchanged made any sense anymore.
4: Les unes aux autres étaient devenues folles. Le langage s'était désarticulé.
2: Language itself became disjointed, characters fell apart, even the absurd was lost, and everything ended up in a senseless fight.
4: Il était impossible de connaître les motifs, car mes héros, entre guillemets,
2: because my so-called heroes were shouting, not lines, not even fragments of sentences or words, but syllables, consonants, and vowels at each other. When writing the play, which had become sort of an anti-play, like a parody of a play, a comedy about comedy,
4: de vertige, de nausée,
2: I was overcome by a very real malaise, by dizziness, nausea. Occasionally, I had to stop, and I wondered what the devil was forcing me to keep writing, and I'd lie down on the sofa, fearing the whole project would fall into oblivion and drag me along with it. Once done, I was actually very proud of it. I thought I'd written a kind of tragedy about language.
4: Je fus presque étonnée d'entendre.
2: When it was performed, I was almost surprised to hear the audience laughing, taking it in lightly, as they still do, taking it to be a comedy, a hoax even.
4: Quelques-uns ne s'y trompèrent pas, qui sentirent le malaise.
2: A few were not fooled, though, and sensed the malaise. The text of the bald soprano, or textbooks for learning English or Russian or Portuguese, full of set phrases and the most tired clichés, showed me how language and people's behavior can be automatic, how people talk just to talk, or talk because there's nothing to say. Because our inner world is empty, the absence of any inner life, the mechanics of everyday living. People no longer distinguish themselves from their social environment. The Smiths and the Martins no longer know how to speak because they no longer know how to think, because they don't know how to feel. They have no passion and don't know how to be. They can be anything, anything, since they're not themselves, they're

only others. It's an impersonal world in which they're interchangeable. Martin can be Smith and vice versa without anyone noticing. A tragic character doesn't change. He breaks down. He is himself. He is real. Comic characters are people who do not exist.

0: You're listening to a documentary about Eugene Ionesco and his revolutionary plays, The Bald Soprano, and, as you'll hear in just a moment, The Lesson. This is Ideas. I'm Nala Ayed. Montreal contributor Danny Braun takes us inside the Paris that formed Ionesco's Theatre of the Absurd, a term Ionesco himself always disavowed. But his plays are absurd. An entire family named Bobby Watson, a lesson in logic, whose conclusion is that a dog is actually a cat. The absurdity isn't merely funny. It's deeply political.
1: Pour commencer notre émission, écoutez d'abord Basine Street Blues.
0: Ionesco's theatrical imagination was ignited after the rise of authoritarian regimes and the ensuing carnage of World War II. In a world where the received world order was turned upside down, a dog can become a cat. Nonsense makes sense. As it does in our own time of proto-fascist regimes, fake news, and an ever-expanding universe of conspiracy theories. Little wonder that his plays are still running 75 years after they were first produced. They're still current.
2: We're back at the Théâtre de la Huchette, where Ionesco's plays, The Bald Soprano and The Lesson, have been running since 1957, a record that rivals that of Agatha Christie's The Mousetrap. We are now entering backstage into Ionesco's world. Theater manager Gonzague Philippe.
3: Donc là, nous sommes dans la loge des comédiens.
4: Now we're in the actors' dressing room. This part is for the women, the maid, Mrs. Smith, Mrs. Martin, and the student.
3: Là, ce sont les hommes. Vous avez tous les costumes de chaque comédien. Ils ont tous une petite boîte à leur nom.
4: Over there is for the men. You can see the actors' costumes and the small boxes labeled with their names for their shoes. I remember a few years ago, an Italian journalist asked, "Are those the actors' ashes?"
3: Le journaliste a demandé, mais est-ce que ce sont les cendres des comédiens? Puis voilà, juste leurs chaussures et leurs petits accessoires.
4: Just their shoes and a few small accessories, with shirts on one side, the dresses, the costumes.
3: Enfin voilà. Et c'est très beau, hein, c'est en pierre, c'est voûté.
4: And it's beautiful. It's all stone and arched. It's a building that dates back to the 15th century.
3: Et donc paraît-il qu'il y a deux sous-sols. Il y aurait encore un sous-sol sous la cave.
4: Apparently, it is two basements. The one beneath the first is said to hide a treasure. But one of our stage managers, while doing some work, found a hand. He was so scared that he didn't want to dig any deeper.
3: Donc là, vous avez un endroit. On passe ici où sont stockés. Des accessoires,
4: so here's the space where props are stored. Some of the costumes for the Bald Soprano and the Lesson. These are the old chairs from the Lesson.
5: My name is Mary. In the real life, and et la leçon. I don't speak fluently.
2: Marie Cuvelier plays the role of the maid in The Lesson, which features three characters, the professor, the student, and Marie the maid. It's a dark, disturbing play that deals with the abuse of power and ends in madness.
6: C'est vous, c'est bien vous, n'est-ce pas, la nouvelle élève?
7: Oui, monsieur.
5: La mise en scène de La Leçon et de mon père, Marcel Cuvelier.
8: The staging of The Lesson was done by my father, Marcel Cuvelier. So my father played the role of the professor and staged the play before I was born. It was 1951, so quite a while ago.

0: monde. Je pense que mes parents...
1: And I saw the play when I was pretty grown up. I think my parents felt it was quite impressive. I must have been 9 or 10 years old.
0: Comment dirais-je, c'était un peu angoissant en fait, je pense, parce que de voir son père en meurtrier.
1: But how to put it, it was a bit stressful to see your father playing the role of a murderer, even though there were funny bits like the math lesson, which was quite comic. But it was stressful.
0: Quand on arrive à voir le public, c'est que
1: I think what's great about the lesson is that as the audience gets involved, they're really amused. During the math lesson, they're laughing. And gradually, as the story develops, the laughter dies down and silence takes over. You can feel the tension, the anxiety.
0: Il y a des silences, mais on sent une tension, une angoisse. Et Marie, la bonne de la leçon, c'est une espèce de pitié.
1: And Marie, the maid in the lesson, she's kind of pathetic. Every time she shows up, but without ever saying so explicitly, she signals the upcoming death. She tries to stop the professor from going that far, but she won't succeed.
0: Elle essaye d'avertir le professeur, de l'empêcher d'aller jusque-là, mais...
1: The professor and the maid are a diabolical couple. They're a terrible couple.
0: Et la bonne. C'est un couple affreux.
2: Le professeur. Bonjour, mademoiselle.
3: Good morning, miss. You are, I guess that you are the new student? Yes, sir. Good morning, sir. As you can see, I'm on time.
4: The lesson is about a student who wants to complete a doctorate. The professor is shy and friendly at first, then gradually turns into a murderous monster who rapes and kills the student. It's a tale where instinct overcomes culture. The play itself is a lesson about inhumanity, a lesson we've obviously not learned yet.
5: La leçon, j'adore vraiment cette pièce parce qu'il y a la peur de la mort. Il y a effectivement le défi.
6: I really love this play because there's a fear of death, extreme desire. In all of Ionesco's work, there's always a disconnect between words and meaning, a kind of push-pull, and always somebody striving madly to communicate.
5: Il y a quelqu'un qui délivre un message jusqu'à la folie.
4: Frank Desmet is an actor and the director of Le Théâtre de la Huchette. He explains that the key to the lesson is its interplay of comedy and tragedy.
5: La leçon est peut-être la pièce qui me charme et qui m'impressionne.
6: The lesson is perhaps the play that charms me, impresses me, and still challenges me the most. I think it was Ionesco who said he never really understood the difference between tragedy and comedy. That sentence still haunts me. I don't know if it should be attributed to him, but it still haunts me. What is comedy? What is tragedy? Because the devices are the same. The lesson is deeply tragic, and yet people laugh every night. To hear words that suddenly tip us into tragedy every night, at the same time, at the same moment. Words that cast a chill over the audience because we'd engaged with something much more anecdotal at first. A student who can't subtract but only add. And then suddenly we're thrust into the realm of tragedy, into serial murder. Yeah, it's quite extraordinary.
5: Oui, c'est assez particulier.
2: Combien font 4 moins 3?
7: How many are 4 minus 3? 4 minus 3? 4 minus 3? Yes, what I mean is subtract 3 from 4.
2: 7?
7: That'd be 7? Oh, I'm sorry to contradict you, but 4 minus 3 does not make 7. You're confused. 4 plus 3 makes 7. It's no longer about adding up. Now, you must subtract. Oh, yes, yes.
2: 4 moins 3 font combien? Combien?
8: La leçon est une pièce beaucoup, est une pièce tragique.
9: The lesson is a tragedy because it ends with a rape and a murder.
8: Déjà, il y a une action. Le professeur s'énerve à mesure quand il voit que l'élève ne comprend pas.
9: The professor gets upset when the student fails to understand, and he gets angrier and angrier, and language itself spirals out of control. But mostly, what he wants to relay is that knowledge can lead to fanaticism.
8: Peut mener au fanatisme.
2: Toute langue, mademoiselle, sachez-le.
10: Every language, and you must know this, young lady, and remember it till the day you die.
4: In this excerpt, the professor hints at the student's tragic end by asking her to remember a fundamental principle until the day she dies.
2: Bien, monsieur. Oui, monsieur.
8: Alors, l'intrigue est très simple, puisqu'il reçoit une élève...
9: The plot is very

0: Very simple. The professor takes on a student to teach her arithmetic, philology, etc. And at the end of the play, he's so annoyed by her inability to get it and by her complete confusion that he rapes and kills her. So it's a very dark play. And what's surprising is that once her body has been moved off stage, another student arrives and another lesson begins in exactly the same way. In the lesson, Ionesco puts individual perversion on display, but what he wants to convey with the Nazi armband that the professor puts on is that those who are perverted as individuals become perverted as a group politically. These same instincts are triggered by social and political events, wars. It's these same people who become sadists in political life, these same people who become executioners.
1: C'est le même phénomène, en somme.
2: Les sons, mademoiselle, doivent être saisis au vol par les ailes.
3: Sounds, miss, must be seized in flight by their wings so that they'll not fall on deaf ears. As a result, when you set out to articulate, it's recommended as much as possible to stretch your neck and chin high and rise up on the tips of your toes like this.
2: Oui, monsieur, taisez-vous, restez assis, n'interrompez pas. Et d'émettre les sons très haut.
3: Yes, sir. Be quiet. Stay seated and don't interrupt and project the sounds as loud as you can with the full force of your lungs and vocal cords.
2: Trafalgar, papi, papa.
4: The lesson was written in 1951 and was Ionesco's first political play. Ionesco himself had witnessed the rise of fascism in his native Romania with the Iron Guard. His father had joined the ultra-nationalist movement, which was modeled on Germany under Hitler. So Ionesco felt twice betrayed. His father had become a fascist, and his country had succumbed to Nazism. He was deeply wounded by these events, wounds that would later reopen with the rise of authoritarian communist regimes. He left Romania, never to return.
1: Inoceros, c'est le totalitarisme et je pense que c'est vraiment la pièce qu'il faudrait rejouer partout.
4: Marie-Claude Hubert says Rhinoceros is really the play that should be performed everywhere. It was with Rhinoceros, written in 1957, that Ionesco tackled the ideological movements that spread like the plague across Europe. In Rhinoceros, Ionesco criticizes the dangers of fanaticism through the character of Béranger, who stands alone resisting the mass hysteria.
1: Alors, c'est une épidémie qui se déclare dans une petite ville de province bien tranquille.
0: So an epidemic is declared in a small, quiet provincial town where suddenly a rhinoceros stampedes through and crushes everything.
1: Tout un tas d'hypothèses sont données par les habitants de la ville. Peut-être qu'il s'est échappé d'un zoo, etc.
0: All sorts of theories arise as to what happened. Maybe he escaped from a zoo. But the rhinos keep coming and destroy everything in their path. And little by little, all the townspeople turn into rhinos, all but one.
1: Il y a que le héros Béranger qui est le porte-parole de Ionesco, évidemment.
0: The protagonist Béranger, who's obviously Ionesco's mouthpiece, does not transform. But he's terrified because the rhinos surround his apartment and bang their tusks against the walls, which are about to collapse. We're now at the very end of the play. He begins a monologue. It's a completely pathetic monologue because he knows he's the last human.
1: Il est complètement épouvanté.
0: And he's terrified. With no one around him, he feels he's losing his identity. He no longer knows who he is.
1: Il a l'impression qu'il a de perdre son identité.
0: And then, despite everything, he pulls himself together and says, I will resist. I will not surrender. So it's a kind of hymn to courage, resistance in the face of a mob.
1: Résister face à une horde.
5: Dann so wir zeigen, soll er vor sich hertragen, und wir werden in unserem Zeichen wieder siegen!
1: Un essayiste qui disait que se trouvant dans la foule au moment où Hitler
0: someone once said that the feeling

0: That went through the crowd when Hitler passed by was electric. A kind of contagion, and that's why the play is about an epidemic. Because identifying with a leader like this spreads quickly, you have to do what everyone else is doing.
1: L'identification au chef, en somme, c'est épidémique.
0: And the more people who join in, the more it snowballs.
1: Il y a de gens qui adhèrent et ça fait boule de neige. En somme, c'est une espèce de grande famille.
0: It's basically like a big family. You're not alone, and it's impossible to be yourself.
1: C'est à être soi, en quelque sorte.
2: Nous vivons dans l'histoire, elle nous...
3: We live in history, which can be crushing, but there are also moments of respite, and of course, it repeats itself, because history is the product of our desires, our discontent, our hunger, our thirst, and our desire for power, which are a part of being human.
4: Ionescu himself resisted all the fanatical rhinos he encountered during his life. Nazism, fascism, Stalinism, Marxism, and all other extreme isms, including intellectualism. Marie-France Ionescu.
2: Quand il était tout jeune, il se trouvait en Roumanie quand il y a eu un mouvement en Roumanie d'extrême droite.
3: My father grew up in Romania where there was a right-wing movement called the Iron Guard that he hated. And among them were friends of his, young writers who joined the movement. He detested them.
2: Quelques amis tout de même, des jeunes écrivains etc. qui sont entrés là-dedans, il les a détestés. Et puis
3: and then in France, thank God my parents arrived in France in 1940. In France in the early 1950s, even late 1940s, Marxism became another form of rhinoceritis. Sartre, to my father, Jean-Paul Sartre was the prototypical rhinoceros who couldn't see, who didn't want to see. Mostly he was annoyed and angered by it, the refusal to see what was happening.
2: Ils ne veulent pas voir, ils ne veulent pas voir. Alors après, bien sûr,
3: en 89. Of course, in 1989 and 1990, they saw. That was easy.
2: Il y a une partie d'irrationnel.
3: There's something irrational about intellectuals, about the intelligentsia. It's part passion, really. They're unaware of it. They're addicted to irrational beliefs, and they justify their irrational choices with rational arguments, which ultimately results in aberration.
2: Tout mouvement.
3: Any movement claiming to be a benevolent ideology that poisons and destroys our ability to judge and to see reality Trumpism now, for example.
2: Trump,
3: my father would have been horrified. Trump even has the physique of a rhinoceros.
2: Ça, oui, certainement.
5: America is back. They're eating the dogs, the people that came in. They're eating the cats. They're eating the pets of the people that live there. And this is what's happening in our country, and it's a shame. Make America great again.
6: Today, for example, it's so easy to get people to follow a trend. And one of the things about In Rhinoceros, about the character Béranger, how he's left alone at the end of the play, reminds me a lot of how people feel today if they are left out of a trend. You know, it's a very lonely feeling not to be following the crowd.
7: USA! USA! USA! USA!
4: Anne Quigley is a professor of French at the University of Mississippi and author of an essay about the excesses of identity politics and Ionescu's fight against rhinocerosis.

0: America's just not just going to be great. America is going to reach heights that it has never seen before. The future is going to be amazing.
1: I would say that, like, today's society, definitely you see people just hungry to follow a trend, to belong to something greater. And unfortunately, it's kind of veering into fanaticism because Ionesco was always very cautious about following trends to the point of extremity. Like he really was mistrustful of both the extreme right as well as the extreme left. He thought, now these are people who are just like following blindly. And there was just, you know, this sense that like we're going to belong to something and we're going to do this together. We're going to just repeat the same slogans, repeat the same memes, nothing complicated, just, you know, make America great again. There you go. Just something very easy to remember that can be chanted, that seems to have meaning, just four words, you know, people just kind of jumped on this bandwagon, like, okay, we're going to follow the strong leader.
2: In the age of social media, where viral information, real or fake, spreads instantly, and where trends and influencers promote prefab thinking, it's never been easier to manipulate millions of people directly. From American election campaigns to the war in Ukraine, the internet has become a toxic environment where misinformation thrives, especially now that big tech has cozied up to power, shaping the new language of propaganda. Scholar of modern theater and the works of Ionesco, Marie-Claude Hubert.
3: Comme individu, ce qui est assez extraordinaire en lui, c'est malgré sa désespérance.
4: As an individual, what's quite extraordinary about him, despite his despair at the state of the world, is that he'd certainly be completely dismayed today by the invasion of Ukraine, by Trump's rise to power.
3: Quelqu'un de très chaleureux.
4: He was a very warm person, very open to others, because his despair stemmed from his feeling that people weren't human.
3: Que les hommes n'étaient pas humains.
4: There was always aggression everywhere, whether at an individual, political, or state level, and that's something that made him truly very human.
3: C'est quelque chose qui le rendait véritablement, lui, très humain, et...
4: He was warm and very attentive to others.
3: Il était chaleureux avec les autres, il était très attentif à l'autre.
5: Et il me semble que j'en ai compté neuf.
2: In theater, there is a tradition to strike 9 quick beats followed by 3 slow ones to mark the start of a performance. Gonzague Philippe performs this ritual.
5: L'objet mythique, c'est celui qui annonce les 9 coups.
6: The mythical object is called the brigadier, and it's used to open every show by striking 9 times. We're quite proud of our brigadier because when they renovated the theater in 1948,
5: il y avait des toilettes, ce qu'on appelle les toilettes à la turque.
6: There were Turkish toilets.
5: Les actrices qui
6: and the actresses who were helping with the work, well, the toilets were blocked.
5: Donc, Georges Vitali prit son courage.
6: So the director, George Vitali, dredged up the courage to put his hand down the toilet, and he found a magnificent carved deer head. He said, "This will be our brigadier."
5: Il a dit, "Ça, ça sera notre brigadier." Il a rajouté un bâton en bois.
6: He fixed the head to the top of a wooden stick. And ever since 1948, this brigadier has been striking 9 times, opening the bald soprano in the lesson.
5: Tous les soirs, cantatrice, leçon.
2: This twist of fate must have appealed to Ionesco. Irony, imagination, and dreams were the raw materials of all his work, both in his writing and his painting.
3: L'imaginaire aux yeux d'Ionesco est plus vrai et plus important que la réalité. Et par suite, tout son théâtre...
4: The imaginary world is more important to Ionesco than reality is. So all of his plays have a certain dreamlike quality.
3: Dans une copie de la réalité, il n'y a rien qui l'insupportait plus que le réalisme.
4: We're never in a replica of reality. Nothing was more unbearable to him than realism.

0: banaux et anecdotiques, hein, alors que dans la mesure où son théâtre se veut universel.
1: Because realism simply relays the banal and the anecdotal, whereas his plays are meant to be universal, and dreams offer this kind of universality. A Stroll in the Air, which features a character who can fly, came from a dream about flying, because he often had dreams about flight, which are about wanting to escape reality, because reality is heavy. So dreams are often the inspiration, and in that respect, he's quite similar to the surrealist.
2: Here's one called The Race to Where, because we're all running towards I don't know what.
3: Inside this apartment that tells the story of Ionesco's life, Marie-France remembers her father as if he was still living there.
2: I was an only child, and I must say, he was an extremely attentive father, affectionate, anxious. He gave me everything. He influenced my tastes, for example, and guided my reading. I admired him a lot. It wasn't always easy, of course, when emotions are involved and things get sensitive, tricky, but I owe him not only my life, but also who I am deep down. The questions I ask myself, the answers I find, or the ones I don't. I owe him enormously.
3: A muted sorrow surrounds her today, as she begins cataloging the items she hopes will be his legacy to future generations.
4: Ici, vous voulez voir, je vais vous montrer.
2: Here, you want to see, I'll show you. Look, a lot will go to the National Library. I've already given some to Beaubourg, the Pompidou Center, actually. These really beautiful paintings were offered to my father by Juan Miró, the Catalan artist. He'd made a portrait of my father who'd written a profile of him for the magazine Paris Match. A portrait of my mother, too, and a little rhinoceros made by Max Ernst. But all of that is already at the Pompidou Center.
4: Au Centre Pompidou.
2: Oh, no. The other painting by my father's at the Pompidou right now. The real Madame X. And little figures like this, you see, there's a certain naïveté.
4: Il considérait, il sentait en lui-même qu'il avait dit l'essentiel de ce qu'il avait à dire.
2: He felt he'd had his say in theater. He continued to keep a diary and wrote occasional articles for the press, but nothing more for the theater. He was very creative, so he painted.
4: Il peignait. Jamais il n'avait appris la peinture.
2: He'd never learned to paint. His drawings were actually quite clumsy. He was a real amateur.
4: Je crois tout de même qu'il s'est davantage exprimé dans les mots qu'en peinture, mais ce qu'il aimait, je crois, dans la peinture, c'est.
2: I still think he expressed himself more in words than in painting, but what he loved about painting, I think, was that it pushed him to explore what he didn't know and his own awkwardness. He was such an authentic person that he could only paint what mattered to him, what moved him and challenged him. He knew how to do this with words and then learned how to do it with painting and color.
4: La peinture, les couleurs. D'ailleurs, je vais vous donner une citation de lui.
2: I'll give you a quotation of his where he describes himself quite well. It's in his last journal called The Intermittent Quest. Here's what he says.
4: C'est moi, le monsieur qui essaie de comprendre l'infini.
2: I am the man who tries to understand the infinite. The man who would really like to have infinity explained. The man who faces infinity squarely, who tackles infinity head-on, unarmed, to imagine the unimaginable, to exhaust the inexhaustible, to conceive the inconceivable.
4: Épuiser l'inépuisable, concevoir l'inconcevable.

0: You were listening to a documentary by Montreal contributor Danny Braun about the enduring appeal and relevance of Eugene Ionesco. Special thanks to Marie-France Ionesco, Marie-Claude Hubert, Anne Quinney, and the team at Théâtre de la Hochette, who welcomed us warmly and let us go behind the scenes of Ionesco's work and world. Translations by Michel Gagnon. Readings by Donna Dingwall, Lisa Godfrey, Tom Howell, Greg Kelly, Matthew Lazen-Ryder, and Chris Watzkow. Lisa Ayuso is the web producer of Ideas. Technical production, Emily Chiarvesio and Sam McNulty. Nicola Lukšić is the senior producer. The executive producer of Ideas is Greg Kelly, and I'm Nala Ayed.
1: Scène vide pendant quelques instants. On entend sonner à la porte de gauche.
2: The stage is momentarily empty. The bell on the left door rings. Just a minute, coming. She appears as she did at the beginning, moves towards the door as the bell rings again. She's in a real hurry, this one. Hold on. She reaches the door and opens it. Good morning, miss. Are you the new student? You've come for your lesson? The professor is expecting you. I'll tell him you've arrived. He'll be right down. Come in, miss. Come in.
1: Entrez donc, entrez, mademoiselle. Rideau, fin de la leçon.

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4: Jordan Tannehill's breakout novel, The Listeners, was about a woman who hears a low sound and everyone thinks she's crazy. His latest novel is about someone who sees ghosts, no one believes him, and everyone thinks he's crazy. Jordan will be here to talk about his novel and why he's interested in what happens when no one believes you.
5: From CBC News, The World This Hour, I'm Neil Kumar. A U.S. resident has been arrested and charged in connection to February's deadly mass shooting in Tumbler Ridge, B.C. 8 people were killed in that attack, the majority of them school children. As Michelle Kasub reports, the arrest comes after months of joint investigations between the RCMP and FBI.
6: This complaint was particularly difficult to read, in part because of the casual tone these two individuals used when discussing the mass taking of innocent lives.
7: 30-year-old James Cody Bryant, now charged with conspiracy to murder persons in a foreign country, after allegedly helping the 18-year-old shooter from Tumbler Ridge plan and carry out the February mass shooting.
6: Instead of de-escalating or reporting to law enforcement, Bryant continued to enable the shooter over the months they discussed these plans.
7: According to FBI Special Agent Mike Harrington, the two met online and chatted on the platform Discord, where they planned the deadly attack.
6: In addition to providing money, technical advice, and particular items to be used in the shooting, Bryant agreed to record a live stream feed of the attack and broadcast it in a way that would maximize notoriety for the shooter.
7: Police said the planned live stream ultimately failed. Bryant faces the possibility of life in prison. Michelle Gasoub, CBC News, Vancouver.
5: The federal government has introduced new legislation to speed up defense procurement. Bill C-40 proposes turning the new Defense Investment Agency into a crown corporation. As Olivia Stevanovich reports, that would remove bureaucratic red tape, but also reduce checks and balances.
8: Canada needs a defense procurement system that can keep pace with the world around us.
9: Secretary of State for Defense Procurement Stephen Fuhrer announcing the federal government's latest plan to move military purchases along more swiftly.
8: This bill, C-40, is the next step in this important work.
9: Just over a year after it was created, Ottawa is proposing to turn the new Defense Investment Agency into an independent body, a crown corporation that can bypass layers of bureaucratic processes, such as approvals from the Federal Treasury Board.

0: court and make decisions more quickly. Defense Minister David McGuinty says the goal is to make the agency more nimble.
1: This legislation is very much about execution.
0: By becoming a Crown Corporation, the Defense Investment Agency would also face less public oversight. But the government says the Auditor General would review the agency on an annual basis. Olivia Stevanovich, CBC News, Ottawa.
2: In Quebec, the results of yesterday's provincial election are in. The Parti Québécois will form a minority government with less than 30% of the popular vote. Paul St-Pierre Plamondon will be the new premier. Speaking French, he says the election is a new start.
3: We intend to clean house and ensure that every single dollar of taxpayers' money is used properly.
2: Former Premier and Coalition Avenir Quebec party leader Christine Fréchette lost her seat and has resigned as leader. Not only that, the CAQ won zero seats just 4 years after winning a massive majority. Ottawa is giving the U.S. owner of Stelco 5 business days to share a plan to keep jobs at the Hamilton steelmaker or face potential legal action. Ohio-based owner Cleveland Cliff says it plans to idle parts of the steel production and lay off as many as 500 workers. The federal government says that violates binding commitments. President of United Steelworkers Local 1005, Ron Wells, says he expects Cleveland Cliffs to go ahead with the cuts either way.
4: In the end, we hope the federal government takes them to court, and the outcome is they're forced to divest. You know, I don't think it would be a bad thing for Canada to have a national steel company. If that's what comes out of it, I think that would be a good thing.
2: Industry Minister Melanie Joly says Ottawa is prepared to seek a court ruling to enforce the agreement. Cleveland Cliffs has said the cuts ensure the survival of the company during the Canada-U.S. trade war. And that is The World This Hour. For CBC News, I'm Neil Kumar.

0: Good evening, I'm Simon Akineshny with your Environment Canada weather forecast. In Montreal tonight, a few clouds, winds becoming lighter, the low plus 5. Tomorrow, chance of showers, 18 the high. For Quebec City, partly cloudy tonight, a frost advisory is in effect, the low plus 1. Chance of showers tomorrow, high 11. In Sherbrooke tonight, clearing, winds becoming lighter, low plus 1 with patchy frost. Tomorrow, mainly cloudy, 14 the high. And for Gaspé, partly cloudy and windy overnight, the low plus 5. Mix of sun and cloud tomorrow, high 12.
1: Hey, I'm Tom Power. Welcome to Q. You know that feeling where you saw something and you swear you saw it and you tell your friends and they don't believe you and they think you're crazy? That is such a frustrating feeling. Jordan Tannehill is interested in that feeling. Jordan is a two-time Governor General winner from Ottawa. His last novel was about a woman who hears a sound that no one else does and people think she's crazy. His new novel is about a guy who sees another guy that looks identical to a dead person and everyone thinks he's crazy. Jordan Tannehill came into the studio to talk about his new book and I asked him why he's so interested in that dynamic. His answer might surprise you. That's coming up. Plus, Snooki from the Jersey Shore will be here to tell you why she came to Canada in search of ghosts. It's coming up on Q.

So are you ever on the street and you have to do a double take because you think you saw someone you know? You see a familiar looking face in the crowd. What if the person you see is someone who died years ago? Let me tell you about the Canadian author Jordan Tannehill's latest novel. It's called The Living Realm, because that's what the main character is kind of dealing with. Jordan Tannehill is a playwright, novelist, and director from Ottawa. He's a two-time winner of the Governor General Award for the Arts along the way. You might be familiar with his novel, The Listeners, from a few years back, which was shortlisted for the prestigious Giller Prize, became an opera and a TV show. I should say, if you're not familiar with it, I would love for you to get familiar with it because it's one of my favorite Canadian novels ever. And Jordan's latest novel is also so brilliant. It's called The Living Realm. It's set in Berlin, and a lot of it is set around gay and queer cruising sites in Berlin. In particular, one famous spot, Teufelssee, in the city's Grunewald Forest, where the book's main character, who is unnamed throughout the whole book, sees this handsome man in the woods who looks identical to his former lover. But his former lover has been dead for years. So he tells his friends about it, but no one believes him. So Jordan Tannehill came into our Toronto studio to talk about the book.

0: The surprising reason he's drawn to telling stories about that feeling you get when no one believes you. And why the trick to success is to not get too professional. How are you?
1: I'm really well. Thank you, Tom.
0: I read an interview where you talked about how you wished questions about sex weren't something that people omit from interviews.
1: Right.
0: So I figured I would lean right into it. So the novelist said, as I mentioned, In the World of Cruising, we were talking about this beforehand, that we kind of pulled a bunch of people around us and everyone seemed to have a different definition of it. Can you talk to me a little bit about cruising, like what it is, what it means to you?
1: Sure. I mean, it really is kind of the solicitation of sex anonymously, more often than not, in semi-public places or public places. And so in this case, Teufelssee is a small lake in the Grunewald, which is this large forest on the western outskirts of Berlin. And the forest around this lake has been a cruising site for generations, dating right back to really before the time of the Kaiser, actually. The entirety of the novel really takes place in the cruising grounds of this site. As you mentioned, this man, this protagonist, encounters who he believes is his long dead lover there, which sets off this kind of series of events for him over the course of one summer that causes him to question the nature of time.
0: When did you first go yourself to that forest, to that area?
1: That's a good question. I think I went for the first time in my early 20s, back in maybe 2015 or 16, and I had an experience there back in 2021 when I sort of, the idea for the novel first came to me, in which I was engaged, shall we say, in the cruising grounds, and heard this kind of rustling in the underbrush nearby, and out popped this wild boar and her little boarlet, and I was basically unclothed and with this stranger, and we sort of looked at each other, and it was such a kind of remarkable moment where she was kind of looking at us, engaged in our sort of strange arcane mating rituals, and we were sort of looking at her going about her business, and just really kind of thinking about all of the kind of beings, human and otherwise, who share this space and kind of coexist there. And kind of another interesting thing about that site, which ultimately prompted the writing of the book, is that on the sort of eastern edge of the lake is this large hill called Teufelsberg. And it's actually made up of the firebombed ruins of post-war Berlin. So after the war, when the city was rubble, a number of, largely number of women actually were tasked with piling up basically the destroyed apartment buildings and banks and stores of Berlin brick by brick into these lorries that were then carted out and piled in this giant mound in the Grunewald beside this lake that was then sodded over and forested over. And the image of men cruising in the shadow of this great rubble mound of firebombed Berlin was really, really lodged in my brain and became, I think, kind of the impetus for the novel.
0: What is it about that contrast that struck you?
1: Just the idea that this site is a real palimpsest, that there's this time, this history layered upon itself, and that we might be sort of cruising in this forest among the ghosts of post-war Europe and indeed other ghosts, the ghosts of lost lovers. And the idea that you could enter this forest and somehow encounter every person who'd ever experienced pleasure in that forest, and this idea that this was kind of like a thin site, a site where the membrane between the living and the non-living, the past, and was somehow thinner there. And I think this image of cruising as well, and sort of the ruins of past iterations of a civilization, I mean, even the image of, I mean, it's something that happens across Europe, men cruising at the foothill of the Acropolis or in ruins in downtown Rome. I mean, there's something about this act of life continuing that we sort of find these everyday connections and pleasures amidst the kind of scars of the past and the ruins of the past is something that I find quite evocative.
0: I was going to ask you, is that how the ghost element came to you in this book?
1: To a degree, yes. I mean, I think the book is, of course, also haunted by the specter of AIDS, and Lucas, who you mentioned earlier, this kind of spectral figure, or the doppelganger, if you will, that our narrator encounters, is a lover who our protagonist does lose to AIDS in the early 90s. And so his memory haunts the protagonist and lingers over his engagement with the forest in the present.
0: Can you give me an idea or paint us a picture of what this forest looks like?
1: Well, I was there in August, and what's one thing that's quite special about cruising in this forest is, first of all, you're naked, because this is this whole site at Teufelssee is an FKK site, as it were, so a nudist area, naturalists area. So you're naked, and you're without your phone, because you have no way of carrying your phone with you, which is itself a kind of quiet reprieve. And then you enter the forest. It's largely a pine forest. And one thing you'll notice right away is the sound of the wind moving through the canopy sounds a lot like the ocean surf. And I become very aware of the passage of time when I'm in this forest, the seconds and minutes that are passing as I wait for an encounter. It's quite a bit like fishing, really, cruising. A lot of time is really spent waiting, waiting and observing. And it's very much a kind of both about the sort of rewards of patience in a way. And the forest is, it's quite sandy. And so there's this, you know, you feel the warm sand on your feet and the moss carpets and a lot of underbrush. And it's an old forest. It's been there for thousands and thousands of years. And that's also the kind of time scale you feel when you're there.
0: You said that when you are cruising, you often think about time.
1: Mm-hmm.
0: In what way?
1: So I think about time, as I said, in a way, the sort of seconds and minutes passing as you sort of wait in patience.
0: Waiting for someone. Yeah,
1: waiting for something to happen, waiting for someone to come. But as it were. But the, also you're waiting for, I think you also are aware of your own body as you see men of different ages, some in their 70s and even 80s, some in their early 20s. And you have a sense of where you are on your own sort of life's journey, as you will. You know, it's you have a sense of the time scale of your own life, how many more summers you have left perhaps to visit a forest like this. And then you are aware of the time scale of this forest. And as I said, the generations of people who have cruised there before, the Kaiser once stationed his troops in the Grunewald, and there was a real issue, if you read the correspondence in the military correspondence of the troops cruising in the forest back in the late 19th century. So this is, you know, hardly sort of, this forest has been inhabited by many over the years. And so, yeah, you're aware, of course, of the natural time scale of the forest itself. So I think I think a lot about time when I cruise, yeah.
0: I feel like you think about time anyway, like even just hearing what you were saying there, that you're sitting there watching these other men's bodies and you're thinking mm-hmm. to yourself, well, you know, I have, you know, time is finite for me too. I don't mm-hmm. feel like everybody looks at that and thinks time is finite for me. I better. Mm. And it reminds me of this thing I was planning on asking you about later, which is I've been reading, of course, a lot of interviews with you and getting ready for this interview mm-hmm. myself. And that comes up a lot, Jordan. Mm. The idea that like, you want to be creative while your brain and body are still functioning well, that you want to make the most of your time while you still can. Mm-hmm. Where do you think that might come from in you?
1: I think I'm aware of the fact that had I been born in a different decade, I would probably be dead by now. I think that's part of it. I think we are living in the wake of a tremendous loss of creative force and energy and political force in society because of AIDS. And I think a lot about that missing generation. Generations, of course, we are still very much living with AIDS. I think about the extraordinary vitality of certain artists and writers. I mean, how Virginia Woolf wrote her great books within almost like a 10-year span, that those extraordinary bursts of creative energy that I find so inspiring. And I'm aware of the fact that, you know, one's great mind years often coincide with one's great body years. And you also have to, a kind of vigor and energy. And I think you also must experience what your body can experience, you know, and I really try to not just sit in front of my computer all day tapping away, but also to be in the world and try to be really as present with it as possible.
0: I'm Tom Power. You're listening to Q. You're in the middle of my conversation with Jordan Tannehill, the Governor General Award-winning novelist, playwright, and director. His latest book, The Living Realm, is set in the famous Berlin cruising spot Teufelssee in the Grunewald Forest. That book is out now. Earlier, Jordan alluded to something when he talked about the history of Berlin. So this is a novel

0: a short novel full of so much German history, Berlin history, stuff that I had no idea about. So I wanted to ask Jordan about some of that, why he wanted to put German history in the books, especially the wild gangs. Now, listen, I should say this part of the interview involves a conversation about a play that includes a homophobic slur in its title. Here's Jordan Tannehill.
1: So these were groups of orphaned boys, boys orphaned in the Great War, who during the Weimar lived in these, you know, almost like tribes, if you will, in the Grunewald. They were very much inspired by the stories of Jack London and these kinds of, you know, tales of the Wild West. They dressed often as kind of cowboys or pirates, and often very effeminately with these large plumed hats and jewelry. And the French author, anarchist Daniel Goren writes about them in his Brown Diaries. He was traversing Germany on foot in the early 30s, chronicling the rise of fascism, and he encountered these wild gangs in the Grunewald where they lived, and writes about these kind of sadomasochistic sexual rites of initiation that they engaged in. They were largely homosexual, these adolescents, by his account. They often worked as hustlers in sailor bars and working class bars in the city in Berlin. And they were really the sort of forgotten of the war. They were really this kind of collateral, if you will, from World War One, and they were finding this way of surviving together in the margins, in the forest.
0: So what struck you about them?
1: I think the forest, the Grunewald, has represented in the kind of collective imaginary of Berlin this kind of wild, untamed space for many generations, and the existence of these wild gangs, for instance, during the Weimar, kind of speaks to that. It also speaks to life on the margins, which queer people, of course, have been used to for countless generations, and pleasure lined with danger as well.
0: The other character in German history that comes up is a more recent character, Elsa. Can you tell me who Elsa is?
1: Yes, well, Elsa is a boar.
0: She's I did not know about Elsa the boar.
1: Yeah, she's a real wild boar who lives at Teufelsee, and she became a bit of a local celebrity back in 2020 when she was photographed absconding with the laptop bag of an elderly nudist. And this photo made the rounds on the internet, and in fact, it was even picked up by the BBC and other reputable news sources. And she became this kind of local overnight celebrity, and actually increased a lot of visitors, a lot of traffic to Teufelsee in sort of the days thereafter. I think much to the chagrin of some of the regulars. And she becomes a real kind of leitmotif through the novel, and indeed factors in quite prominently near the end. And she sort of stands in really for that encounter I had with the boar and the wildlife in the area. I mean, we do kind of enter her subjective experience at one point, yeah, in the novel.
0: Have you seen her in real life?
1: I unfortunately have not been blessed with an Elsa sighting myself. I've seen other boars, but not the great Elsa.
0: How do you know if you see a boar if it's Elsa?
1: Well, she has these distinctive black markings on her snout. It's true. I possibly have seen her, and I didn't recognize her, but I imagine I'd be starstruck if I saw her. So I imagine I would just know, but
0: I want to go back to your creative roots. You had a great line here. You said the writing is the cheapest, easiest, and most immediate way to manifest your ideas. I want to know how early you figured that out. Were you walking around with a notebook in your back pocket? Were you jotting down stuff always?
1: From a pretty young age, I was very lucky to have parents who encouraged that. Both my mom and dad had a lot of paper and pens and notebooks around the house and in my room. And I wrote my first play. It wasn't very good, but I wrote my first one back, I think I was 13.
0: And what was it about?
1: Oh, it was like a real On Golden Pond ripoff. Yeah, it was about a very gnarly relationship between a mother and her elderly father. I really, those kind of 80s, quote unquote, women's films really left a big impression upon my pubescent self. Fried Green Tomatoes, etc. Steel Magnolias. So it was in that vein. It was called Capturing November, this play. Yeah.
0: So you

0: So you write this book. Do you show it to your folks?
1: Oh yeah. I mean, I staged that thing and I invited my whole family to see it. Oh yeah. Yeah. I put it on when I was in first year of high school with my high school friends and put it on in Ottawa. Yeah.
0: How did it go?
1: It was great. I mean, the experience of doing it was so fun and so edifying that I just kept doing it. And I just kind of progressively got a little bit better at it and a bit more professional.

0: when something gets that big, I mean, I think you know what I'm driving at. Mm-hmm. Is it tough to hold on to that sense of amateurish? Is it tough to hold on to that sense of I'm not on a track? I'm sure it would be tough for anybody.
1: I think it's important to say no to a lot of offers that seem very exciting and sort of shiny in order to continue to do the thing that you do, which is just tell new stories in my case. And I think at the end of the day, I think when I moved to New York and I had a big success with this play recently, Prince Faggot, I thought, okay, now I got to write a big play for New York City next. I have to follow this up with another big play. And I got really in my head about trying to think about what that would be, like almost trying to create like a hit play, sort of reverse engineering that. And I thought, you know, the thing I've done all my life is just write something that I would want to see and that I know would kind of gag my friends. You know, like what's something that I know my friends would just really like, wow, that's really cool. And then because that's ultimately who's inspiring me. You know, I have this circle who I see all their work, and we're constantly pushing each other to kind of push the edges of what we do and try to do something different with the form that we're working in. And so at the end of the day, I'm just like, I gotta just return to that energy, that headspace, and make time for that.
0: I have a question about the listeners and the living realm. Mm-hmm. So in the listeners, the main character hears a hum that no one else does, mm-hmm. and that leads her to finding a community, but it also leads to people disbelieving her and thinking she's crazy and cutting her out of their lives. Mm-hmm. Similarly, I can see a nod in your head, the narrator in the living realm sees these ghosts in the woods and no one believes him and they think they're crazy.
1: Right.
0: What is going on that you are interested in that dynamic?
1: I think the novel...
0: Am I on to something, Jordan?
1: Absolutely.
0: That's really the first question.
1: Yeah, I mean, okay, I think, okay. Yeah, madness kind of factors pretty heavily into both books. And maybe to be more nuanced about it, I think the difficulty of articulating a subjective experience that differs from other people's is really at the heart of these two books. I think the novel... Well, the novel, so both characters are really experiencing a version of reality that's not shared by the people around them. And it drives them, in some cases, to pretty extraordinary lengths. And I think the novel is a very deeply interior kind of form, by which I mean you can really articulate the very inner thoughts of a character and be really inside their heads and really... The very intimate exchange of a kind of character's inner thoughts with your own is I think for me one of the most exciting things a novel can do. And so I think when a character's thinking or a kind of inner life begins to sort of, I guess, derail, if you will, from reality or kind of move in this sort of slightly more kind of unwieldy direction, I find that a very potent use of the novel. I find it very exciting. I think it also sometimes maybe tracks with my own experience of, I think sometimes in the world we live in right now, I think my experience of reality feels so removed from how I see it being articulated in an online space or what in the words of the president or, you know, any number of things. I feel like we're in some cases, it feels like we're all living in these totally disconnected realities. And so I've returned to the idea of, you know, how do we articulate and how do we construct reality, and what is and how do we articulate our own subjective experience of it time and again?
0: It reminds me, I'm trying to vaguely remember it now, but I read an interview you were either in, or it was an interview where essentially you were talking about that I wonder how much suffering, how much fascism, mm-hmm. how much oppression, mm-hmm. comes from people who are unable to live authentically, who are unable to live, who are unable to express themselves sexually the way that they wanted. Am I right? There was something about that.
1: Yeah,
0: right?
1: I mean, there is definitely a huge thwarted, sort of deeply thwarted sexual energy coming out of Washington D.C. right now. I think thwarted. It's more than thwarted desire, but I think it's a kind of thwarted truth in a way, as you say, it's sort of a thwarted authenticity of the self, and also all of that, and how much that blocks a kind of empathetic engagement with community and others. I don't think that's the only source of our problems at the moment, but I'm sure that's a factor. And not to psychoanalyze the Republican Party too much. But
0: last question: where do you go then? Where do you go when things are tough, and where do you find joy the most?

0: I find joy in conversations and meals with my husband. I find great renewal in spending time with my friends and going out and dancing together and going to raves together, being in nature alone and with others, in political activism and organizing, and in experiencing art, in reading, in going to theater when I can, performance and seeing how other people are articulating this experience of being alive at this moment in time.
1: Jordan, this is as always, but just such a beautiful book. And thanks for coming on and talking to us a little bit about it.
0: Thanks so much, Tom. It's an honor.
1: Jordan Tannehill is the Governor General's award-winning novelist, playwright, and director. His latest novel, The Living Realm, is out now. I'm Tom Power. You're listening to Q. Here's a question for you. Are you a believer in the paranormal? You know, ghosts, aliens, poltergeists. I ask this because the guest you're about to hear from is an adamant believer. So much so that she's got her own show called Snooki, the Paranormal Rookie. And yes, that's Snooki of Jersey Shore that I'm talking about, the show that ran from 2009 to 2012, big reality TV show. But Snooki, a.k.a. Nicole Polizzi, has been spending less time in New Jersey and a whole lot more time in Ontario investigating some of the most haunted spots in the province.
2: Who's that?
3: I'm here with you. You scared the hell out of me. Okay, you're going to hear
2: words. I heard a frog.
3: Yeah, you're going to hear things in there.
2: I heard a frog, like a scary frog.
3: Okay, scary frogs. We're going to handle that scary frog.
2: And I heard Lady Gaga.
1: That's from the first episode of Snooki, the Paranormal Rookie. It follows Snooki and a team of professional paranormal investigators as they try to teach her how to communicate with spirits. The first two episodes premiered on Friday on Crave. You can catch new episodes every Friday. Last week, Snooki was in town and Q guest host Jill Deacon caught up with her to talk about ghost hunting in Canada and a little bit about her legacy on the Jersey Shore.
4: Hello and welcome to Q.
5: Yes, thanks for having me.
4: So, you've been in an episode of or a season of Canada Shore, but have you spent much time in Canada before this?
5: No, yeah. So back in the day, we used to always come for club appearances, like Jersey Shore-esque, like 2009 to 2012. Like we would always be here going to the clubs and partying, which is always a good time. But I never really got to like stay and enjoy it and see everything.
4: Welcome to Canada.
5: I love it here. I want to be a dual citizen.
4: Really?
5: Yes, I love it here.
4: You're not alone as Americans feeling that way
5: yes.
4: right now.
5: Can I please come over?
4: Yeah. So your interest in the paranormal, I understand yeah. this is something you have felt very strongly since you were a kid. You have an intuition about places and about people. What's an earliest memory of that? I mean, when you felt this sort of intuitive sense of something beyond what you could see kicking in.
5: I mean, I always, like if I'm in a room, and I was little, I knew that I wasn't alone in the room. So I always knew.
4: Always? Or just some rooms?
5: No, in any room. So I had experience with UFOs before.
4: And then we're going to need to unpack that.
5: I've always been into the paranormal. So after my grandparents died, my grandparents were with me and I felt them on me like all the time. So I always like felt the sixth sense, I guess. Eventually, I ended up opening my third eye. And then once you open your third eye, then you feel all the things.
4: Okay, so much to ask you about here. Let's start with I want to know about the third eye, but I first need to know about the UFO experience. You said that like it was like you went to the grocery store, like that's just garden variety.
5: Oh yeah, because that's like my life. This is my hobby. So my hobbies are ghosts and aliens. And nobody knows that about me. So I'm very happy that I get to do this because they get to, you know, meet the real me. I love all paranormal and everything. I grew up in the Hudson Valley. So the Hudson Valley is known for aliens and UFOs.
4: I did not know that. It's not in the marketing materials that I've seen, but I didn't know.
5: I don't really talk about it much unless I'm in a UFO podcast.
4: Okay.
5: I saw a UFO, just like bouncing in the sky. And then I had a dream that I saw grays around me. And then it was like a whole thing.
4: Grays? Like gray, the color gray?
5: Gray aliens.
4: Oh, gray aliens. Grays is gray aliens.
5: Yeah.
4: Gotcha.
5: So

0: I had a dream that grays were around me, and then I have a perfect hole in the back of my neck where they touch me. So I have like a thing with aliens.
1: Like it's still there, the hole in the back of your
0: neck? Yeah, a perfect hole. So yeah, I have things with aliens.
1: But you also must feel an incredible sense of connection and sort of being at home on this show.
0: Well, yeah. Well, yeah, because it's all paranormal. So yeah, the show is about ghosties, not about aliens, but that's going to be for later seasons, I hope. But yeah, the show, I've always felt, you know, spirits around me and everything. So I always told myself this is like a check on the bucket list. Like I really wanted to get into the paranormal and practice being an investigator. And, you know, I always felt like I could be a medium. So I practiced doing that for a long time. And then I had to shut it off because I wasn't sleeping and I felt ghosts everywhere. So yeah, this is like a check off my bucket list. Like I did it.
1: Wow. And I've heard you say that about, because you always wanted to be on a reality TV show too. And you manifested that.
0: Oh, so I manifested my whole life.
1: You're figuring it out.
0: I wanted an Italian man. I wanted tan babies. I did it all.
1: And then now the paranormal show.
0: I did it all. Yeah.
1: All right. So we're going to listen to a little clip from the first episode. And this is, you are in the infamous Tuckett Mansion, which is in Hamilton, Ontario.
0: Mm-hmm.
1: It was built in 1896.
0: Yeah.
1: And you, as I understand it, really know nothing about the history or the lore of any of these buildings before you go in. Mm-hmm. And your mentor in the show, who is Kevin Whitaker, who is a practiced sort of...
0: He's a legit medium. He's been doing it his whole life.
1: Okay. Yeah. And he's asking you what your intuition is telling you about the pool room that you're in. Let's have a listen.
0: This is a hangout, obviously, but I don't know, like secrets, lies, something happened here. So I ended up meditating because you know I meditate, but I get things when I meditate beforehand on where I go places.
2: Okay.
0: So I ended up writing down 1920s, early to mid 100s, people are stuck there. The dungeon, basically at the basement. Like the place is very devious, but it's not totally evil.
1: That's a little bit from the first episode of Snooki, the Paranormal Rookie. Okay, so let me, meditating. I meditate myself, but I'm curious about what you experience when you meditate before going into a location like that. That sounds like a different kind of meditation, maybe.
0: No, yeah. So I always knew I had this ability and, you know, I felt things like I said. So I got really close with one of my girlfriends that live right by me in Jersey, and she's called the New Jersey medium. Her name is Gina. And I was like, Gina, I feel like I can do what you can do. Can you help me meditate to maybe figure out like more about it? So we ended up doing a meditation. And when I did the meditation, I met my spirit guides right away. So everybody has spirit guides. So once you meet your spirit guides, then it's like, okay, kind of like your guardian angels, but it's like, I want to do this, help me with this. And then ever since I did that meditation, anytime I meditate now, I just feel things for people. And it's very hard to shut it off when I go in public. So I don't know, it was a little life changing to where I was like, okay, I can't live like this anymore. So I stopped meditating, but now I'm meditating for the show because I want to feel things. Yeah.
1: Okay. We played this a little bit in the intro, but I just want to play it again because I think it's quite fun. And I want to ask you about it. This is when you're in the basement of the Tuckett Mansion and you're wearing headphones and you're connected to something you call the spirit box, which is a technology that sort of scans through radio signals and frequencies. Mm-hmm. And paranormal investigators believe that spirits can pick out voices or messages through these scans. And you are blindfolded, by the way, in this. So let's have a listen.
0: This is my first time, by the way.
1: Okay.
0: Wait, why does it sound like that? What? Who's that?
2: I'm here with you. You scared the hell out of me. Okay, you're gonna hear
0: words. I heard a frog.
2: Yeah, you're gonna hear things in there.
0: I heard a frog. Like a scary frog.
2: Okay, scary frogs. Mm. We're gonna handle that scary frog.
0: Then I heard
2: frog.
0: Lady Gaga.
2: Okay. I think she's alive.
0: I can't. Yeah.
1: What is that? What do you mean you heard Lady Gaga?
0: I just heard like one of her songs. I don't know. So this is the first time I'm, you know, paranormal investigating. This is the whole point of the show. I'm a rookie. I want to get to know how to, you know, investigate ghosties. So the one thing is like doing that SLS and like wearing
1: What's SLS?
0: It's a type of it's like a electronic that reads.
1: Oh, that's the machine. The ghost that picks up the frequencies.
0: Yes.
1: Okay.
0: SLS. Yeah, there's gotcha. So many things.

0: So yeah, they were like, let's try that. And I'm like, okay. Number one, I'm scared of the dark. I don't like blindfolds. I don't like anything covering my eyes. So I was already like conquering a fear of that. And then knowing I'm in a haunted house and knowing I'm going to hear stuff, it was just big fears being conquered. Hmm. Okay. And we're in a basement in a creepy house. So I was really testing my limits. So I was already, you know, scared and everything. But yeah, like you put this on, you're blindfolded. You don't see anything and you just hear static, but then you hear like random words. So you're trying to figure out what the words are. But the first time that I did it, I just heard a frog and I heard Lady Gaga's song. So I don't think it worked, right? Right. Or maybe I was just scared and trying to find the humor right. in it. I don't know.
1: And the power of suggestion too, when you know that you're in a place that's haunted, I mean, you could be, you're almost picking up anything.
0: Yeah.
1: So in a bit more serious question, because Kevin Whitaker, you're sort of professional paranormal investigator. Mm. He's your guide through this and your mentor, as you say. Mm. Can you give me an example of something that he taught you about investigating the paranormal?
0: Yeah. So, you know, we talked a lot prior to the show and I told him my history, how I felt being, you know, feeling things and wanting to be a medium and practicing. So his job really with me was to basically tell me, trust your instincts, whatever you feel, let me know. And for me, so he's a medium that sees things. I'm a medium that just feels things. So it's like, is it in my head? Am I making this up? Or is it my thoughts, you know, or is it someone else's thoughts? It's very confusing. Mm-hmm. I don't see things. He sees things. So it's very easy for him, to decipher like what is what, so yeah, I hear random thoughts that are not my thoughts, but I'm like, am I just making that up?
1: So his advice is to trust.
0: Yeah. Yeah. That. So we're in the episodes and he's just like, whatever you feel, just say it out loud and let's go from there. So I think it was just, you know, me being honest with everything that I felt and not feeling weird about it.
1: Because I know you've said that part of what appeals to you about this show is the idea of helping people watch who are watching, learn how to be more open to the spirit world around them. As you said earlier, everyone's got their third eye and so on.
0: Yes.
1: Tell me why you want what do you want people to know about perhaps being more open to the uncertainties around them?
0: Well, honestly, I feel like my husband feels this way. My best friend feels this way. They think when they die, it's just a black hole and that's it. So it's not. We are in a beautiful life right now. Live your best life. But when we die, and I'm Catholic, so I believe in heaven, I believe in Jesus, but I also believe in the universe and all the things around it. So I know there's something way more bigger than this, you know, little rock that we're living on. So yeah, I think my big thing is just think outside the box and there's more to this life. Live your best life. But when we die, it's not a black hole.
1: You know, there are people who are listening to this thinking this is a bunch of baloney. I mean, what do you say to the skeptics who are, regardless of what they believe about when we die, more just, okay, paranormal, no, this is silly. Because you must have encountered people like
0: my
1: that.
0: My husband is skeptic.
1: Your husband
0: He's like, this
1: your
0: is
1: whole-
0: all baloney. Hmm. This isn't real. And I'm just like, all right, well, I don't know. That's just what you believe. And I respect your opinion, but you don't believe because you haven't had an experience. I've had so many experiences. So yeah, there's going to be skeptics and it's fine. But it's real.
1: As I said, I've only seen the first couple of episodes, but you go to places, you go to an old sort of hospital convent in Niagara Falls. You go to Fort Erie.
0: A nunnery.
1: What's the
0: spooky
1: location that scared you the most in Ontario where you traveled?
0: I think it was, oh my God, I'm forgetting the name right now. So it was an abandoned building and we walk in and it's just like an abandoned building. Like nobody's there. We walk in and it looked like this, but like everyone just ran out. So it's like things were left, like your papers were left, but the chairs tipped over and it's like everyone just ran. So right away we walk in and it's just like, what happened here? What is going on? It looks like it was the end of the world and everyone just ran. So in that location, there was a lot of ghosties, but also ghosties that are on the street that came in because they feel cozy. And that was from Kevin because he felt like a lot of ghosts there. So going into that, I just knew there was going to be a lot of ghosties and scaries. And that was probably the scariest episode for me.
1: Did anything freaky happen that didn't get captured on camera? I mean, anything that you wished the cameras had been rolling to?
0: No, yeah, I felt everything got

0: captured, but after the ghost hunts, like, I would get sage because I don't want to bring anything home with me. So Missy...
1: Sage, you do a smudge, is that right?
0: Right, smudging. Mm-hmm, yeah, so Missy would sage me, Palo Santo, sage, you know, all the things. And I would go back to my room, but in my head, I still felt like there was things with me. Once I went home, it was fine. But, no, yeah, you don't get to see after we leave. And I feel like when we get to our hotel rooms, we kind of all still feel that heaviness.
1: You're still carrying a lot of
0: yeah,
1: it.
0: Yeah, hmm. Yeah, of the ghost hunt.
2: I'm Tom Power. You're listening to Q. You're in the middle of Jill Deacon's conversation with Nicole Polizzi, also known as Snooki, Snooki from the Jersey Shore, which was a reality TV show that was a huge hit from 2009 to 2012. If you don't know it, ask your parents, ask your grandkids. So far, Jill and Snooki have been talking about her lifelong infatuation with the paranormal. Snooki was in the studio because she has a new show called Snooki the Paranormal Rookie, which is out on Crave. But... they wanted to spend this part of the conversation talking a little bit more about the Jersey Shore days, a little bit more about Snooki herself, and they played this clip. Take a listen.
3: This is a nice room. Cozy. I would stay in here. Oh! There's a ball and chain on the floor. Help. It's like when I got arrested on the beach. They ball and chained me.
1: Okay.
0: Wait, I'm so nasally in that episode. I was sick.
1: Well, I mean, I think, anyways, for anyone who didn't catch that, you are referring to an episode of Jersey Shore.
0: Yeah, when I got arrested.
1: Got arrested, which we don't
0: need
1: to get into that.
0: The one time I got arrested.
1: But I actually wanted to, you know, unpack the idea that your reference to that time in your life, because that was 17 years ago.
0: Oh my God.
1: And you seem to have a good sense of humor about it all.
0: Yeah.
1: How do you feel about that time in your life now when you look back at it? What's the feeling that comes up?
0: Yeah, so as a mom of teenagers, not great because they all see it on TikTok now and all the kids are like watching it from season one. So it's embarrassing for my kids a little bit, but I also let them know, like, listen, mommy did that way before I even had you, way before I even met daddy. It was kind of like my college years, which you're going to experience. And I told them I'm an actress, so it's all fake. And there was a script. It's like a movie, so I was faking it. But I feel like they're understanding, like, that was mommy just having fun. But yeah, it is what it is, you know?
1: So you feel sort of compassion and a sense of humor about your younger self? Because as you say, that is you being full tilt, kind of fun in your 20s.
0: Yeah, honestly, I feel like it was just innocent and we were just grasping the moment of just having fun and enjoying the moment. And yeah, mommy was just young and dumb.
1: So what do you talk to your kids about ghosts and ghosties? Because for some age kids, that can be kind of scary. I mean, is that something that's part of their normal conversations around your house? Maybe at different points of view on it from mom and dad, but...
0: No, yeah, not really. I mean, we talk about like God and everything, but ghosties, no, they don't believe in it. But I will say when they were toddlers, they did see something in the room because I saw their eyes go back and forth. And I know in our nursery, I feel like my grandpa was on the ceiling just watching my children. And when I was changing their diapers, their eyes would go back and forth. So I know that my grandpa was there. But yeah, that's about it.
1: How come you call them ghosties, not ghosts?
0: Because ghosts are scary. Ghosties makes it more cute. So it doesn't make it as scary. Because it is scary and I get scared going everywhere on this show. But I try to make the best of it. So ghosties, it's not as scary.
1: If you could investigate one place anywhere in the world, where would it be?
0: Okay, so God willing, we get season two. So season two, we can go to the States for like three episodes. We have to go to Pennhurst, which is in Pennsylvania. And me and Jenny went there, JWoww, for Snooki and JWoww spinoff. And we went there just to like bullshit, whatever. And I went in there after I opened my third eye and I was like practicing my mediumship and felt a million ghosts in there. I got pushed down the stairs. My hair was pulled. There were people touching my back. There were kids everywhere running around touching my hands. And I was like, oh my God, that's when I shut it off after. I was like, this is insane. I can't live like this. But we have to go back to Pennhurst.
1: Okay. Mm-hmm. Well, we'll see if that happens in season two. Nicole,
0: if you watch, then we'll get a season two.

0: Thank you for being here. Really fun talking with you.
1: Yes, thank you.
2: I mean, it's a point well made. If you watch, we get a season two. That was Q guest host Jill Deacon's conversation with Nicole Polizzi, a.k.a. Snooki. Snooki, the paranormal rookie, which is a show title that I am just loving saying out loud on the radio, is out now on Crave with new episodes every Friday. I'm Tom Power. You're listening to Q. You know, some people who make great art feel sort of destined to do that their entire lives. Like earlier on the show, you might have heard Jordan Tannehill, the Canadian author, talking about writing since he was a little kid. But one of the most streamed songwriters and musicians anywhere right now really wanted nothing to do with music. Audrey Hepburn wanted to be a writer, but a screenwriter like her dad. And she did it. She started out writing for TV shows, and then she came home from work one day, sat down with her best friend and roommate, the musician Gracie Abrams, who was not a star yet. Audrey picked up the guitar and two of them decided to try and write a song for a lark. They would go on to write one of the biggest hits of the past few years.

0: That is That's So True by Gracie Abrams, a song co-written with Audrey Hobart. Now Audrey herself is one of the most exciting voices in pop music. Her songs are the soundtrack to like every reel and TikTok on your phone right now. And even if you're not staying up till 1 a.m, avoiding your sleep and watching short form video, you might still know her. She's been on Jimmy Kimmel Live just last night, actually, or just a couple of nights ago. There's a big New York Times write-up about her. But before the big foo-farah, I got to sit down with her in our Toronto studio, and I asked her why she's always been drawn to writing.
1: I just appreciate people who feel talented and are keen observers of, like, entertainment industry-wise, like, what it takes to make something good, why something is bad, and then want to do that but don't need to be the face of it necessarily, and want to move in the shadows because the shadows are where the magic happens. That's what I say. I felt like I was mostly having fun with music, with TV, with movies, always just kind of like trying to decipher why something was good or why something was bad. And that to me feels like a writer quality. And I just also did write a lot for fun.
0: But not music though, right?
1: No, not music. I did teach myself guitar in high school. Like I knew I wanted to be able to sing with guitar, and I always just sang other people's songs. I never felt called to write music.
0: You used to spend some time, like I read, analyzing pop music too.
1: Yeah, that was just like, I just couldn't help myself. Like, I've always loved pop music. I also grew up a dancer, so I just was always moving to music. I loved pop so much. And I did always kind of have thoughts of like, oh man, I wish she did this backing vocal. Like I would always sing something and be like, oh, I wish that were in there. Like,
0: so what was going on that you were analyzing these pop songs? But okay, let me skip ahead. So you go to New York, you go to NYU, you end up working on this Nickelodeon show about, like, I think it was a brother and like 10 sisters or something like that. Mm-hmm. And then you end up moving in with Gracie Abrams, who was a good friend from junior high, I think.
1: Yes.
0: And let's just start here. Like, why did you guys start writing songs together?
1: It was like complete happenstance, and I feel like nobody believes me, but it just happened one day. Like, someone said something funny, and we thought it was funny, and she was holding a guitar, and we just had fun. We'd done it like one time before, I feel like, during COVID. I remember her and her brother Henry and I all wrote like alternate lyrics to Smash Mouth's All Star, and I remember having a lot of fun, but it was all just like jokes, you know, like...
0: But why weren't you writing pops? If you had this incredible, if you wanted to be a writer, why weren't you writing songs before that?
1: I didn't have like any interest in this job. Like I didn't, that was not something that I grew up. I mean, when I was probably the littlest I ever was and had a dream, the youngest I ever was, it was, yes, probably to be a singer. I always loved to sing. But as time went on and as I grew up, I'd never had interest in doing this job. It was not something that I wanted to pursue. And I think part of that.

that came from watching so many people trying to pursue it. And I've always had this kind of thought overarching since I was very little of like, why should it be me? And it felt like not a self-hating thought. It felt realistic. And I just was always like, why should I go try and do this if everyone else is trying to do it?

Every song is like a great Taylor Swift bridge. Like, it's just such great songwriting. Chateau by Audrey Hobart. You can watch my whole conversation with Audrey on our YouTube channel. Just search for Q with Tom Power. I'm Tom Power. You're listening to Q. You might have heard the sad news about one of Canada's greatest ever rock singers, Sass Jordan. Sass died last Friday. She was just 65 years old. Sass Jordan grew up in Montreal, had some big hits early in her career, won a Juno for Most Promising Female Vocalist, started making inroads in the United States when she had a song on the Bodyguard soundtrack. It was a duet with Joe Cocker called Trust in Me. But this was her first song that reached the Billboard Hot 100. From 1994, this is Sass Jordan and Sun's Gonna Rise.

0: Sass Jordan with Sun's Gonna Rise. Sass Jordan died last week. She was 65. And that is it for Q today. Tomorrow on the show, you might think that after years of dancing on ice, it'd be a breeze to do it on solid ground. But Tessa Virtue, Canada's two-time Olympic champion, will tell you how different things are when you got to take off your skates to dance and the surprising reason she's doing it at all. That's tomorrow on Q. We'll see you then. Later.
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3: Hockey has been the driving force in Cassie Campbell-Pascal's life, and as she says, it's given her everything, but never for free. The Canadian hockey star, Cassie Campbell-Pascal, and how she's pushed for change in the women's game, coming up on The Current Review.
4: From CBC News, The World This Hour, I'm Neil Kumar. A Washington State resident has been arrested for allegedly offering advice, money, and help to the shooter in the Tumbler Ridge mass shooting. 8 people were killed in that attack, the majority of them school children. Georgie Smythe has more.
5: In this indictment, 30-year-old James Cody Bryant from Bellingham is named as knowingly and willfully conspiring with Jesse Van Rootseler with the mass shooting that killed 6 children and 2 adults in Tumbler Ridge on February 10th. Police say JVR and Bryant met online 3 years ago and in the months leading up to the mass shooting spoke frequently about the shooter's plans to carry out violence.
6: Bryant continued to enable the shooter over the months they discussed these plans. In addition to providing money, technical advice, and particular items to be used in the shooting.
5: The FBI's Mike Harrington spoke about chilling details of Bryant allegedly instructing the shooter to start a car that day to get to the school.
6: Even after the shooter had already tragically killed 2 family members, Bryant assisted the shooter in successfully traveling to a second location to take even more lives.
5: The RCMP say their investigations are still ongoing and there still could be more charges. Georgie Smythe, CBC News, Vancouver.
4: The federal Liberal government has tabled new legislation to turn its Defense Investment Agency into a Crown Corporation. Bill C-40 will create an entity called the Canadian Corporation for Defense Investment. It will report to a new Associate Minister of National Defense dealing with procurement. The federal government says as a Crown Corporation, the agency will have more independence from the government, and it will get its own board of directors and be able to make decisions more quickly. Coalition Avenir Quebec leader Christine Frechette has resigned. That's after her party faced a crushing defeat in the elections. Now the Parti Québécois is back in power, putting separation from Canada back on the agenda. Sarah Levitt reports.
7: Parti Québécois leader Paul Saint-Pierre Plamondon welcomed by party faithful after securing a minority win, a big political comeback for the PQ 4 years after being knocked down to just 3 seats. But the path forward will require collaboration.
8: Nous allons gouverner pour tous les Québécois.
7: Saint-Pierre Plamondon saying he will govern for all Quebecers even if they voted for another party. This election, an almost complete redrawing of the province's electoral map, with the popular vote not reflecting seats gained or lost.
9: I just spoke with the premier designate.
7: In Ottawa, Prime Minister Mark Carney says it's important to focus on the present. The PQ has promised a referendum isn't in the cards as long as U.S. President Donald Trump is in office.
9: It's a crucial time for Quebec. It's a crucial time for our country.
7: Saint-Pierre Plamondon promising to collaborate in what some expect to be a rocky relationship. Sarah Levitt, CBC News, Montreal.
4: Watching from the other side of the country are the people of Alberta. They are now less than 2 weeks away from their own referendum on whether to have a proper vote on

0: separation from Canada. Shane Desjardins has that story from Calgary.
1: Maybe it's going to help Alberta independence in some way, shape, or form.
2: Mitch Sylvester wants an independent Alberta. He heads the Alberta Prosperity Project. With the referendum on whether to hold a separation vote now under 2 weeks away.
1: I think if people feel that, there's other places in Canada that aren't happy with what's going on, that they'll be very much open to the idea of what we're doing.
2: And it's not just people who want to separate that see this as good news.
3: Well, there's a long list of things we can learn.
2: Former Quebecer Ben Trudeau is now living in a town near Red Deer. He describes himself as a fierce sovereignist, wanting Alberta to stay in Canada, but he would like more provincial independence and thinks an alliance with Quebec could help.
3: Just to more than double our presence in Ottawa to get stuff done the way we'd like.
2: Of course, that's up to Albertans on October 19th, choosing whether or not to start the legal process to hold another referendum on separation from Canada. Chien Desjardins, CBC News, Calgary.
0: And that is The World This Hour. For CBC News, I'm Neil Kumar.

Good evening, I'm Simon Akineshti with your Environment Canada weather forecast. In Montreal tonight, a few clouds, winds becoming lighter, the low plus 5. Tomorrow, chance of showers, 18 the high. For Quebec City, partly cloudy tonight, a frost advisory is in effect, the low plus 1. Chance of showers tomorrow, high 11. In Sherbrooke tonight, clearing, winds becoming lighter, low plus 1 with patchy frost. Tomorrow, mainly cloudy, 14 the high. And for Gaspé, partly cloudy and windy overnight, the low plus 5. Mix of sun and cloud tomorrow, high 12.

0: Hello and welcome to The Current Review on CBC Radio 1. My name's Matt Galloway. Coming up, Cassie Campbell-Pascal on changing women's hockey and what the game gave her, but also took from her. And then, do we need to add the plague to our list of global concerns? Experts say the risk of outbreaks is low, but questions are swirling after the death of a worker in a Russian anti-plague lab. But we begin in Quebec with a new premier promising an independent nation and setting up a fight with Ottawa. And a reminder, we recorded this conversation this morning. The Parti Québécois is back in power. For the first time in more than a dozen years, the Separatist Party has won a mandate, a minority, from Quebecers. And this comes after promising not to hold a referendum on sovereignty until after U.S. President Donald Trump leaves office.
1: Mes chers amis, vous êtes tellement beau et souriant. C'est tellement beau de vous voir. Avant toute chose, je veux simplement vous partager l'immense sentiment de fierté qui m'habite. Les mots me manquent pour vous dire à quel point ce soir, je suis fier d'être Québécois.
0: PQ leader Paul St-Pierre Plamondon started his speech by declaring his pride in being Québécois, but he will have to find support from other parties in order to get things done. With me this morning to make sense of the results are two political columnists from Quebec. Valérie Gaudreau is with Le Soleil. Émilie Nicolas writes for Le Devoir. Valérie, let's start with you. The PQ wins a minority government with just under 30% of the vote. And the headline from your column in the paper this morning talks about a fragmented Quebec. How did they win?
2: Exactly. Mr. St-Pierre Plamondon, he has some kind of mixed feelings because that's for sure Quebecers are not giving the Parti Québécois a free ride right now. He'll have to negotiate. He doesn't have the way as open as he could have hoped. And he said over the last days of campaign, you know, I need the majority. I need to get things done, as you just said. So it's opening quite a new era in Quebec politics in National Assembly. We're just going out of two mandates from the CAQ, which was with huge majorities, so won't be easy, that's for sure.
0: Émilie, what do you make of the results? The PQ is pushing at the finish line for a majority. Why didn't the electorate give them that?
3: I think it's really interesting to look at the numbers. Paul St-Pierre Plamondon got elected as premier with a little bit less than 28% of the popular vote. This is the premier who is elected with the least vote in all of Quebec history. Only second, I think, to Pauline Marois when she was the Parti Québécois premier back in 2012. And so this is a very weak mandate. Part of it is a result

0: the vote splitting between a lot of different political parties. A lot of it is that people were looking for change and did not necessarily know change towards what. It also means that a lot of people voted for the Parti Québécois because they wanted a different government from the CEQ, but not necessarily wanting a referendum. And so that also needs to be taken into consideration moving forward for him. But also just in terms of the makeup of the National Assembly, he just doesn't have enough seats to be able to move forward with an independentist agenda without having strong opposition, both by the Liberal Party, who got 40 seats, so actually better than what they had polled, and by the New Kid Around the Block, which is also the Conservative Party in Quebec, who also had a stronger showing, that also doesn't want a referendum. There's only one other independentist party at the National Assembly, Québec Solidaire, but their support for independence is not unconditional. There's a lot of people there who would not want to necessarily build an independent Quebec if it's not within a project that fulfills their values, which are very much on the left. And so he doesn't have a strong enough mandate for him to actually be moving forward in that direction without, for example, calling a snap election to try to get more seats.
1: Valerie, talk a bit more about that. What does this win mean for the 70-plus percent of voters who, according to the polls, don't want a referendum?
2: The desire for a change and the reject of the CAQ was more important than the fear of referendum. Just seeing the polls all around the campaign, it never get higher than 30%. So it was there somewhere. Of course, people said, okay, let's give the guy a chance. But what if there's a referendum? Well, let's vote no. You know, it's sometimes like it's just like in two different steps. And the CAQ and everybody during the campaign, they just said, no, don't think like this. Don't say, okay, we'll talk about it in 2 or 3 years. It's right now. It's going to be difficult with Ottawa. It's going to give some insecurity. So don't vote for him. But I think really the desire for change and the total reject of the CAQ, we have to understand how much it's totally erased. I mean, in 2020, they elected 90 MNAs. So that's crazy thinking. They went from 90 to zero. Justin Trichet is taking the entire responsibility. She had a very rough campaign. Mm. But I think at some point, she might have done anything. And the people said, we don't want you in office anymore.
1: Emily, you can imagine the rest of the country is watching these results very closely, in part because, yes, he says he'll wait until after Donald Trump leaves office. But the incoming premier has promised a referendum. He said last night, the independence project we are pursuing is not directed at you being the rest of this country. What message should the rest of the country take from this win?
0: I think it's really important to know that, for example, unlike in Alberta, Quebec already had two losing of referendums. So there's a lot of sovereigntists who would fight to the very end the idea of a third losing referendum and see that as the end to their cause. And so what's going to happen, I think, most likely is not necessarily rushing toward a referendum, more than rushing towards what a lot of PQs call the winning conditions. Essentially creating political crises or wedges or picking fights with Ottawa in a way that is calculated as something that could bolster the support for an independent Quebec. And then eventually maybe you go into a referendum. Very short term, it looks like people are going to be watching with a lot of attention the ruling that's going to come out of the Supreme Court on Bill 21,
1: this
0: the use
1: the
0: of notwithstanding clause.
1: Yeah.
0: There's also issues of immigration that Mark Carney just raised in the New York Times. There's the high-speed rail that President Camarillo has said he's against. And so there's a bunch of issues in which the tone is going to get harder for him to collaborate on Ottawa on certain issues, because the goal is precisely to essentially make Quebecers feel like, if we want to, quote unquote, affirm ourselves as a nation, we don't have a choice but to build a country. And so that's the goal there. And we need to be aware that this is probably how he's going to govern, more than trying to go into a referendum when it's not the time and when Donald Trump is still in power.
1: Valerie, do you think that that's likely, that for example, the Supreme Court ruling that's expected this fall on the secularism law, Bill 21, could create, to Emily's point, those winning conditions, or help create those winning conditions for a referendum?
2: Yeah, that's what he thinks. But there's something tricky in there, because, as you know, Mark Carney is very popular everywhere.

0: in Canada, including Quebec, is actually the most popular political person in Quebec, with something like 50% of approval. So it's not going to be that easy. Of course, Bill 21 or other point that might permit to Mr. Sébastien Parmeneau to affirm himself. But once again, he doesn't have that free ride. And people in Quebec, they say, I don't want somebody always fighting. You know, he used to have some fights in the past, Mr. Sébastien Parmeneau. And for this campaign, he say, I'm going to give a more smiley side of me. We don't want this angry man in power. So that's really, really going to be uneasy and tricky for him.
1: It's interesting because in his speech last night, he said the Quebec we want to build for ourselves will be French speaking, but he also spoke directly to those who speak English in the province. Have a listen.
2: Now a word for my English speaking friends in Quebec. Many of you right now might be wondering how the Parti Québécois will govern over the next 4 years. I just want to let you know very clearly that I'll be the premier of everyone in Quebec. I've said it earlier in this campaign, but we're all in the same boat and we share the same future. We have the same interests and we have before us many challenges and problems that we will solve together. So I'm looking forward to work with you.
1: Emily, you're in Montreal. Do you think that will assuage the Anglophone community there?
3: I know that one of the important elements of the Parti Québécois platform is to try to extend Bill 101 to CEGEPs. So basically banning Francophone and basically immigrant, everybody that's not an Anglophone in Quebec from attending English language CEGEPs. Mm. So Dawson College, for example, which is one of the largest in Montreal, that if he moves forward with that or try to find support at the National Assembly to move forward with that, it's going to create a crisis in English Montreal, and those words are going to be soon forgotten. So it really is about, there's so many things that he wants to do. What is it that he's going to prioritize? But given that, for example, McGill and Concordia have already been under attack in terms of their funding from the CAQ government, if you're trying to go after the CEGEP, higher education system and funding, it's going to be a hard time for English Montreal, regardless of the tone that he adopts.
1: Valerie, is that the end of the CAQ? They were in power for 8 years, and to your point, have been erased. Zero seats.
0: Yeah. It's hard to imagine how we could raise after this. Maybe somebody will try to, stay the leader outside of parliament. Ms. Fréchette, yesterday, she didn't resign. I guess she was just taking the shot at the result. It's very hard to imagine because, you know, we talk about the conservative, this new guy on the block, as Emily said, Éric Duhaime. And I guess in the head and heart of people, this guy is the new way. You know, this what we call the third way, which is, I don't want a referendum. I'm kind of nationalistic inside Canada and on the writer part of the economy. So it's kind of close in some ways to the CAQ. So if Duhaime is spreading, yesterday he spread outside of the Quebec City area where he was his main battlefield. Now we see he can have supports outside. So that's something. Maybe there's no room for two parties that stand on the same place.
1: You're in Quebec City. And so that's when we were there just before the last federal election, there was talk of the possibility of the Conservatives perhaps picking up some seats. Are you surprised that they've done that there?
0: I'm not surprised. There was a good strategy for the Éric Duhaime and the Conservatives. That was, I'm choosing not to go all around the province. I'm going to concentrate my efforts, my time, my money on those maybe 12, 13 ridings. Now it was 19 yesterday. Mm. I think Quebec has an appetite for, you know, we talk a lot about cost of living, about enterprise, about smaller state. And this region is also the boast, which is a lot of entrepreneurs, a lot of people talking, you know, they want a smaller state and all stuff. So I guess it's pretty much, it's popular here. And as you said, I remember we met during the federal election. And if you look at the

0: the card this morning at the map of the conservative. It's basically the same as the federal conservative. So it's kind of the same people who vote for both.
1: Emily, Mark Carney, the prime minister, as Valerie and you have both said, is the most popular politician in Quebec. And last night he congratulated the incoming premier, said that he looked forward to working with him and supporting Quebec's businesses, workers impacted by tariffs. But the sense is, and you've hinted at this, that that incoming premier could be spoiling for a fight with Ottawa. What do you think that relationship's going to look like?
2: I think it's going to be a much trickier than what it was with the CQ, definitely, because there is that incentive for the Parti Québécois to make it not work and to make a show of it not working. At the same time, Valerie is right, because Mark Carney is so popular, it can backfire if it's too obvious. And so it's going to be a fine line for Paul-Saint Plapamondon to be threading, but also for Mark Carney as well. If he's being too I want to say aggressive in his defense of Canada, Paul Saint Plamondon will be using that as sort of a, well, proof, but not necessarily a proof, but as a but as an argument that Mark Carney is trying to essentially flood Quebec with investments as a way to keep Canada Quebec within the fold of Canada. And so it might get tricky even for economic investment because of the instability, not just of a referendum, but just the fact that there is a minority government. It's hard for Quebecers to even hope for a government that lasts over 18 months right now, because that has never happened, that there has been a minority government that had that has lasted more than 2 years in Quebec. And so there is that instability as people are looking for investment for major projects across the country. And so it's unclear what that makes Quebec in terms of an investment environment. And how Mark Carney is going to read that situation might make him calculate what goes to Quebec, what goes to other provinces differently as well. And so there's also a them if you do, them if you don't situation for him, and that if he makes too many projects in Quebec, Paul-Saint-Plamondon is going to say that he's not respecting Quebec competency. And if he doesn't, then it's also saying, haha, that's the proof that Quebec is not getting their fair share in the Federation. So you can see how the discourse in that situation is somehow even more important than sometimes the content. It's really about how everything's going to be spinned, I think, differently, that it's going to change a lot from Quebec-Ottawa relationship moving forward.
1: How do you think the Prime Minister is going to thread that needle? Again, he's been boasting about Team Canada and has had many, if not all, of the premiers kind of on his side. And the suggestion is that this could be a break in that Team Canada approach.
0: Yeah, of course. And it's going to be interesting to see how the other province will react, because, you know, with Alberta, they have some points. I mean, about federalism not working, you know, so sometimes there's some, might be some common ideas. But in the end, another point I want to add is that this campaign has been pretty quiet on tariffs. You know, we didn't talk about Donald Trump that much. We started at the end of August thinking was going to be the main subject of the campaign. Finally, it wasn't that much. Mrs. Fréchette tried to impose the subject, didn't work out. So now it's not quiet, because just as yesterday, another business just closed because of tariffs. So when all of this might come back, when Donald Trump may wake up one morning talking about new tariffs, talking about negotiations, everything, the whole context might change fast. And this is going to be the real test for both Paul-Saint-Pierre Plamondon and Mark Carney.
1: A bumpy road ahead. What do they say? Attache vos toques?
2: Yes, that's right. Attache vos toques. Attache vos toques.
1: Thank you very much for speaking with us.
0: Thank you so much.
1: Valerie Gaudreau, political columnist with Le Soleil. She was in Quebec City. Emily Nicolas is a columnist for Le Devoir. She was in Montreal. You're listening to The Current Review. I'm Matt Galloway.
3: Becky Keller touches it ahead to Ponder. It's kept inside the line. Now Potter with it. 5 seconds to go. 4. Broken up by Bottrell. Canada wins the gold on a red letter day in Salt Lake City.
1: The vibe in Salt Lake City was very different from 4 years before in Nagano, when Canadian women played for Olympic gold and went down to a shocking defeat.

0: The top of the heap in women's hockey as Cassie Campbell celebrates with her teammates. They were the underdogs, Margo.
1: Salt Lake City was Canada's first gold medal in hockey in 50 years, and by the time she won it, Cassie Campbell was already one of the biggest names in women's hockey. She'd go on to anchor the team at the Turin Games and end her playing career with six world championships as well. But her

0: things about writing a book is you do these interviews and all this old footage comes out of the woodwork, you know, hearing my teammates' names and, you know, for sure that moment is sort of engraved in your body, so to speak. Yeah, it's pretty cool.
1: But what's the deal? You say in this book that you could walk around your house and not know that one of the owners played 157 games with the Canadian women's hockey team. Like, do you hide all the medals and the gear away or what?
0: Yeah, you know, my medals are in a small bag in my home. I don't take them out very much. At the odd time, you know, an event asks me to bring them or whatever. But even then, I rarely bring them out of the house. And I remember a story of my daughter, who's almost 16. She was in kindergarten. And she came home and she said, "Mommy, did you win some kind of medals or something?" And I guess her teacher had told her. And so I showed them to her and I hadn't taken them out of the bag in a while. And she was kind of, "Oh, like that's it?" You know, like any 5 and 6 year old could. But I think now she kind of understands the history of it. And, you know, we have pictures in the basement of different things. My husband was with Hockey Canada as well. And now with the Flames, and he's won things. And, you know, we do have a few things around the house, but nothing when you walk in. We're just not that type of people.
1: You posted on social media about this book saying that you wanted it to be a raw, like R-A-W, look at your story, not a raw one. What's the difference between the two?
0: My leadership style is kind of a vulnerable one. I wear my heart on my sleeve, and I wanted this book to be like that. And, you know, I think people see people who are maybe successful in the public eye, and they don't maybe recognize themselves in those people. And the fact of the matter is that for most of us, we're pretty normal. And, you know, we go through normal things and we go through difficult things and we go through fun things. And, you know, I've been able to accomplish so many great things, but they're not necessarily kind of who I am.
1: The first victory, it seems like, that you had was convincing your parents that you belonged in hockey and that you could play hockey. Why was it so hard to convince them?
0: Well, that was just the time. I mean, I lived in the United States at the time. You know, it's amazing. If my father didn't get transferred back home for work, I might still be living there. And who knows, I might have played for the U.S. But I started playing hockey in the U.S. and my brother had a girl on his team. And really, that was the only girl you ever saw playing. And her name was Jennifer Minkus. And I've since connected with her. She was a great player. She was arguably one of the best players on my brother's team. And so she was the inspiration, that final argument where they put me in figure skating. They got me the best skates. But I didn't want to do figure skating, and no disrespect to that sport. I wanted to be like my brother. I wanted to play hockey. And so I finally just said to my parents, "Well, Jennifer Minkus plays." And they kind of looked at each other like, "Yeah, she's right." You know, it just wasn't the thing back then that little girls should play. It wasn't seen as, I don't want to say proper, but that's kind of the way it was. And playing with boys, right? Like, you're a girl and you're taking a spot on the boys' team. And I think parents had more issue with it than maybe the kids. We all just wanted to play.
1: You'd say you'd walk through like a hotel lobby with your hockey bag over your shoulder and you'd hear like snickering from people.
0: Yeah, I remember those things vividly. Like, you know, you'd walk into the rink and you have your bag over your shoulder and you're walking in like any other kid and you're so excited, you know, and you're hoping for a slushie after. And you'd hear people say, "Oh, girls can't play hockey. You're just a girl." Or, you know, just little snickery kind of comments you'd hear. And I always just would store them, I think, in the back of my brain. And they became sort of this motivation years later that I never anticipated it being motivation, but it definitely was. Yeah, you heard all those things. "Oh, you're just a girl. You can't do this." And yet I am just a girl from Brampton. Like, I don't really think of myself as a big deal.
1: You got up to wild things in Brampton. You had a nickname, Sassy Cassie. you say, "My mom trusts me to be a good kid. Most of the time I try to reward that trust. Other times I might help steal a car."
0: Yeah. Oh, gosh, you're reading the good parts of this book for sure. Yeah, you know, sport kept me on the right track.
1: Do you try to steal cars?
0: I did. And the good news is we returned them. It was my friend's mom's car and we would take it downtown. We'd bring it back though in one piece and we'd put $5 of gas in, you know, and yeah, you know, I went to one of the roughest high schools probably outside of, you know, downtown Toronto and Jane and Finch in Brampton. And sport made it so I got along with everybody and different races and different people and just everyone. But sport definitely was the thing where, you know, Cass, you got to be home early, got to practice in the morning. It just kept me away from situations probably more so than I would have been in them. Hmm. And I think a lot of kids can relate to that. You know, that was the premise of me wanting to be real, but also helping young kids learn that sport is important and being active is important. And it definitely saved me from

0: many things that I shouldn't have been doing.
1: When did you realize, people realize pretty early on that you're really good, and you know this as well, and you become, as you say, the poster girl, the face for women's hockey in Canada. When did that become clear to you that that was happening?
0: I think the 97 World Championships in Kitchener, you know, it was my second World Championships. I was named an assistant captain at a young age, and I was on the poster for the Ontario Women's Hockey Association. And when I said yes to it, I guess I said yes to it, helping them to promote it. But I guess I anticipated more players on the poster, and I didn't understand that I literally became the poster girl. Like, everyone was like, oh, we know Cassie, we know her name, so let's ask her for all the interviews and all of the things. And it was overwhelming for sure, because that was the year before the Olympics, and there weren't many of us women who'd gone through the business side of the game. You know, I was such a team oriented person that I felt that it was kind of centering me out, which I didn't love and I didn't appreciate and I didn't know how to handle. And, you know, so I was very cautious of that and limiting, you know, how much I was going to do and showcase and commercials and, you know, things like that.
1: But also limiting what you would do, right? In terms of what people wanted from you. We want you to come and do this photo shoot, and they want you to wear specific things, for example. Tell me the story about that and how you kind of, as somebody who is suddenly becoming well-known and famous and people are watching you, how you navigate those kind of worlds.
0: Yeah, I think I learned, we had a documentary done on our 1998 team, and they learned that I had taken some modeling classes, which I did with my friends when I was 15, 16 years old for fun, you know, but I wasn't a model by any means. And so I think it was the National Film Board that, you know, they did this documentary on our team and it was really cool, but they kind of portrayed me as that. And I learned at that point that people are going to have the way they're going to portray you and how they want to do it, but you can also control it. And so throughout the years, you know, I'd have sponsors, and Nike was such a great sponsor, and, you know, but they wanted me to do workout shoots in like a sports bra and tights. And I was like, well, that's not me. Like I wear a t-shirt and soccer shorts, you know, and this is me. And so if you want to do a photo shoot or something, like, I'd appreciate it if you do the real photo shoot. But I was just overly cautious about maybe the sexualization of me, because if you knew me, and, you know, you're seeing me right now on video, it's morning here in Calgary and I've got a baseball hat on. I've barely brushed my hair. I've got a jean shirt on, and like, this is just me.
1: It could have gone a very different way, because you're also asked to do, and this is a constant thing, the calendars for fundraising and stuff like that. And they want people to be in, you know, suggestive poses or nude or almost nude or what have you. And you could imagine in a moment where you're just learning about fame and success that it would be easy to say yes to some of that stuff because people are asking you, and yet you said no.
0: Well, and back then I had an 8-pack, right? I had 8% body fat and an 8-pack and muscle.
1: You want to show it off.
0: You know, you're like, oh God, I'm pretty proud of this. But, you know, I think that, again, just that wasn't who I was. And I don't, you know, want to put down any other athlete who had to do that or felt like they had to do that to raise money. It was something that I just steered clear from. And I wanted to be spoken to because I'm a hockey player and for nothing else.
1: We played at the beginning, the gold medal win in Salt Lake City. And that comes after Nagano, your first Olympic competition, which ends with Canada winning silver, but not gold. And you saw that as a loss, right?
0: Oh gosh, yeah. I mean, I still am haunted by the looks of Stacey Wilson and France St. Louis and Judy Dittick and, you know, the players that, you know, that was arguably going to be their only chance to win an Olympic gold medal. And I remember watching their faces as they were getting the silver and the devastation. And we just didn't play well. And me, myself, I felt like I didn't play well either. So then you're like, that really became my motivation for training the next 4 years. How do I be better as a player, person, leader, all those things. And, you know, and give a lot of credit to the U.S. You know, I thought they played excellent and the best I'd seen them play throughout that year. That was the first time we'd really lost.
1: One of the things you talk about in the book was that a root cause for that loss was a fractured dressing room. And a couple of times in the book, you bring up the issue of sexuality. What role did that play?
0: Well, I mean, now it's so easy for young, well, I wouldn't say easy, I guess, but it, you know, you look at the national team players now and the relationships, and we know about them, and they're a lot more forthcoming. And I think back in the day, it was even within the dressing room where

0: you knew everything about each other, it was still uncomfortable to come out at that time. And yet those of us who were maybe on the other side, no one cared. We didn't care. We loved each other and we didn't care who was and who wasn't. And, but you just didn't talk about it.
1: Why didn't you talk about it?
0: Because it just, I think those that were gay, you know, didn't feel comfortable about coming out, and that's their prerogative. And I still love them for it. But you just, back in the day, you didn't talk about it. It was sort of like, okay, this group's going to go there when you go out at night, and this group's going to go there. And it was, you know, just kind of, it just seemed fractured. It just seemed, and to no fault of anybody's, but it just, it didn't seem like a cohesive group. It wasn't just the sexuality part of it. There were a lot of new things being thrown at all of us that we weren't sure. We didn't have the experience to handle. It was a business for the first time. And, you know, there were a lot of things that I think kind of distracted us or pulled us apart. But for whatever reason, sexuality was. And I think that was one thing, you know, leading into 2002, we talked about, you know, and we put it out in the open that no one in this room cares. We love each other. We you know, we support each other. And, you know, you just got the sense by the time we stepped on the ice in that game that we were completely there for each other in every shape and form. And in that room, we loved each other for who we were and who we are. And no one in the women's hockey world cares about it now, that's for sure. Like, it's just, it's not even something you talk about.
1: Tell me about one of the reasons why this team was so tight in Salt Lake City was what was happening in your dressing room, but also what was happening across the hall. How would you describe the relationship with the United States? Is it hatred?
0: Yeah, it was. I think deep down there was a mutual respect, but you had to look deep down to find it. I had a great deal of respect for their captain, Cammy Granato, among others. And we have, you know, since become friends. And AJ Malesko, who, you know, we weren't friends. And then we were covering the NHL playoffs together and we go for a beer and we're buddies now, you know. And it was definitely a hatred back then, for sure.
1: How did you end up at the center of an international incident?
0: Yeah, it was, you know, it was a story, I'll be honest with you, that I had heard throughout the week. And I knew that if we lost 8 times in a row to the United States, and so I knew if we were going to beat them in that 9th time, we needed to be angry. And so I learned about the story. And
1: the story is that the story was that the Americans had the Canadian flag on the floor of their dressing room.
0: Yes. And someone, a rink attendant, told me that. And so I asked Andre Brin, our media attaché, to go get me a Canadian flag. And I kind of tucked it in my, you know, the stall underneath me and, you know, thought maybe there might be a time where I tell this story and maybe not. So anyway, sure enough, I think it was the semifinal game, actually. I told the story and we went out in that third period and I think we were down 3-2 and we ended up winning 7-3 or so. I don't even know the score, but like we won. And then after the gold medal game, you know, one of my teammates, Haley Wickenheiser, was, you know, fired up and she was emotional and jacked and she decided to tell the story publicly. And you know, I kind of wish it never left the dressing room. I'm a big believer in what happens in the dressing room stays in the dressing room. And I do now know that it wasn't true, but in the moment and at that time, we felt it was true. And so with that, you know, the USOC and the COC and Hockey Canada and USA Hockey, you know, obviously this became an international incident. And as the captain, I was the one that had to kind of get up the next day and go and help Bob Nicholson try and fix it. It took away from us winning, you know, took away from that moment. It's just about us, you know, and it's just about our gold. And I don't blame her. She's an emotional player and I love it, but everything that came with it doesn't make that story a great story to me. I do believe now though, that the flag was not there. I fully believe it.
1: Let me ask you about the success of the women's team, because there was this kind of conversation around when the women's team would hammer another team. Mm-hmm. People would say, oh, you know, the game isn't ready for prime time. Don Cherry, during the Turin Olympics, said that the team was killing the sport with lopsided games. And there was a columnist who you don't name in the book, but I'm sure you know the columnist's name, who said that women's hockey is what? A tiny, mewling universe.
0: Yeah. Well, that would have been Sean who dug that up. So it's Sean Fitzgerald, the author. But yeah, I mean, we just got inundated. You know, the good thing in Turin is Sweden upset the U.S. in the semifinals. You know, that was a great

0: moment for our sport. And, you know, we've seen it happen again. You know, Canada in a Worlds, I think 2019 was upset by Finland in Finland at a World Championship. So we're seeing the game grow. The scores are not as lopsided as they once were, but they definitely were never as lopsided as the men's game originally. And people seem to forget that. They seem to forget to go back in history and recognize that the men's team was beating other countries 30-0, 40-0, you know, and it was an easy story to write for me. And I think it was a lazy story to write. You know, they didn't have to actually show up to the games. You know, they could just write this story from afar. But that's the way women's hockey was covered. Now it's covered like it's hockey. And that's what the PWHL has brought. You know, it's covered like they're critiquing the players for their hockey.
1: Is it different now? I mean, you say in the book that as an industry, women's hockey has a great history of great intentions undone by questionable execution. Is it different now with the PWHL?
0: Definitely. I think because we get to see these women on a regular basis on television. So, you know, you look at the international level, like these other countries are coming, you know, Finland, Sweden, Switzerland. I know it still remains Canada, US, but you look at the semifinal games and it's definitely a lot closer. And it's growing quicker than the men's game ever did. You know, the PWHL does a tremendous job. You're starting to learn about more personalities in the female game. People know who these players are.
1: When you retired, you got into broadcasting. And one of the things that happened when you were in broadcasting, you're trying to kind of establish your career. You were also trying to start a family. And you write in this book about a really difficult point in your life as you go through what is, you know, that's described to you as unexplained infertility. And I just mm-hmm. wonder why you wanted to write about that in as raw of a way as you did.
0: Yeah, I think because I since learned after going through it and wearing my baseball hat and, you know, walking into the fertility clinic and trying to be anonymous, that so many people have gone through this process, and friends of mine who I, you know, have one or two kids or three, they went through the process and they didn't say anything. And I know of other athletes that have gone through this. And, you know, I was so fortunate. I never had any miscarriages. I can't even imagine going through something like that, but we just couldn't get pregnant. And so you go through all the Clomid and in vitro fertilization and all those types of things. And then lo and behold, it's ironically, we get pregnant naturally. So, and we got a good one, you know, she's awesome. But I wanted to, that was something I wanted to be part of the book. And, you know, even when I was reading the audiobook, Matt, I couldn't even get through the dedication. Mm-hmm. Like my first day reading the audiobook, I started reading the dedication and it was emotional. I started reading the prologue and it was emotional. Definitely reading this chapter was emotional, but I'm proud that I put it out there because I've had friends read it and they have had the exact reaction that I've wanted. I've wanted people to laugh. I've wanted people to cry and be emotional. I've wanted people to feel like they were there in the moment. And that goes to Sean's writing. I give a lot of credit to him for listening to me go through those stories and those chapters in particular. And then sensitively capturing it perfectly.
1: Let me just ask you a few things before I let you go. One is just about, I said earlier that you know, the game has given you everything, but it's also taken some things from you. You write about concussions in this book. Mm-hmm. You had doctors who told you to stop playing. You say that you have more concussions than you can count on one hand, and you're going to donate your brain when you're mm-hmm. long gone, which hopefully isn't for a long time.
0: Exactly,
1: but you're going to donate your brain to be studied. How are you doing? Because in the book, you say that you're fine, but that's not the same as being symptom-free. What have those concussions meant for you?
0: Well, I have a long-term neck injury that, you know, crops up from time to time too. And it'll never go away. It's a bruise on my spinal cord. So just things come with that. And I think so many hockey players, athletes, you know, we've had concussions and we didn't have the medical staff around us like the men's side did, you know, when we were playing with our club teams. It just wasn't sophisticated at that point enough as a program, I guess. But yeah, I think every time you get a concussion, there's a little piece of you that goes missing and you can't quite put your finger on it, but you're just, there's something a little off. And so now I mostly deal with the neck injury versus the concussions, but you know, I have two friends and I know I put them in the book. Karen Lee Gartner, who's a great Canadian skier, gold medals. Jen Kish, who's the great captain of our rugby team. And I knew they struggled with concussions too. So I asked them when I was asked to do this, you know, we're the first Canadian.

0: Canadian women to donate to Canadian research. So the three of us have donated our brain, and we just need more science, more medical information about women, specific to women. And, you know, we see that in so many aspects of life, whether it's menopause or just, you know, women in sport, knee injuries, all this kind of stuff. My only caveat in my contract, because you have to write a contract for this, is that if whatever reason science changes and my daughter needs a piece of my brain to save her life or whatever, you know, that would be the only caveat for me.
1: Does your daughter play?
0: She does. Yeah. She totally plays and she's having a blast.
1: Do you think about that? I mean, there's a whole generation of us who have girls who have played hockey who don't have to think about their place in the game because of what you did. Like, do you that's a hell of a legacy. Do you think about that at all?
0: Well, not in those terms, but I, you know, I remember 5 years ago, my daughter was trying out for a team and there was like 190 girls trying out for U15 or U13 or whatever it was. And I remember sitting there in the stands, just watching the games and being like, wow. And those moments get me, you know, she played this weekend. She got to play in the best part of the arena. You know, when I played, there was always the nice arena within the arena that the boys got to play in. And then you played in the little back practice facility. She got to play in the big fancy arena with the clock and the music and the stands. And I think about those things and I sometimes just pinch myself in the moment. And, but I, the proudest thing I am from her is that, you know, both her dad and her and I are in hockey and we were overly cautious about pressuring her to play. And we just didn't go that way at all. And the fact that she's found her own path and she's made the top team and she was on the lowest team 5 years ago and she loves it and she has so many friends that play and she has so many opportunities now because she plays hockey. I think there's no question I do reflect back when I watch her and it's a pretty cool feeling.
1: No one's going to laugh at her when she carries the bag through the hotel lobby.
0: No. Yeah. And it's funny because they ask her, you know, how come your last name's not Campbell? And her answer's the best. She's like, because I have a father. So it's, she just handles the whole hockey parent pressure just so well and makes fun of us at the same time. So it's great. She's a great kid.
1: What an amazing story you have. And it's really great to talk to you about it. Cassie, thank you so much.
0: Thanks, Matt.
1: Cassie Campbell-Pascal is a Canadian hockey legend. Her new book is called Just a Girl, a memoir, and it was written with Sean Fitzgerald. You're listening to The Current Review. I'm Matt Galloway. There are growing calls for Russia to share more information after a 28-year-old woman who worked at a Siberian plague research lab died last week. Russian authorities haven't said a whole lot about this, only that she died from a pneumonia of undetermined origin. There are reports that officials have put the facility where she was treated under quarantine and that nearly 200 people who'd been in contact with her are under medical observation. The World Health Organization says the public health risk appears to be low. A lot is unknown about this case, but it is raising questions about how labs around the world keep deadly pathogens secure. Gregory Koblenz is director of the Biodefense Graduate Program at George Mason University in Virginia, also co-director of the Global Biolabs Initiative, which tracks high containment labs and biorisk management policies around the world. Plague, that doesn't sound good. How concerned should people be about this?
2: Well, at this point, we shouldn't be that concerned since this is a report of just one case in Siberia. So that is geographically very remote. And we don't have indications yet of the disease spreading beyond the reported case. So if the information being provided by Russia is accurate, which there need to be big question marks about, at this point, this is a relatively low risk incident.
1: What kind of plague are we talking about here?
2: So some of the reports say that the patient died of pneumonic plague, which is one of three types of this disease. And this is the most severe type because it means that plague bacteria have gotten into the person's lungs. And this then is much more severe and more likely to be a fatal infection. Mm-hmm. And then very worryingly is also is what enables that person to spread the disease to other people because it's in the lungs and they can cough out plague bacteria as they're ill. So it's concerning for both the severity of it and the ability of it to be transmitted from person to person.
1: Plague is one of those words, as I said at the beginning, that kind of chills people in some ways. We heard yesterday from the Public Health Agency of Canada saying that human cases of plague are very rare in this country. The last case reported

0: reported was in 1939. How common is it around the world?
1: So plague is endemic in many parts of the world, including Russia and parts of Africa and Madagascar. It's actually even endemic in the United States Southwest. And there was a fatal case of pneumonic plague just in the last year in Arizona. So this disease does occur naturally. There are, on average, you know, 1 or 2,000 cases around the world. So even though everyone associates it with the Black Death from the Middle Ages, it is still a current concern, albeit very limited areas. And we obviously now have much better hygiene and sanitation and medicine than we did back during the Middle Ages. So we're much better able to contain any plague outbreaks when they do occur.
0: Well, and to your point, I mean, it getting into the lungs can be very dangerous, but is it the kind of thing, if caught early, that can be treated with antibiotics, like pneumonia, for example, would be?
1: Yes. So if you're able to diagnose it quickly and give the patient antibiotics, the survival rate goes up dramatically. Mm. So that is really key. And I think that is one of, unfortunately, the tragic elements of what happened in Siberia, because it sounds like this young woman didn't realize she had been exposed. And by the time she sought treatment, she was probably too far along in the progression of the disease for the antibiotics to be effective.
0: What do we know about what might have happened? Some of the reporting suggests that maybe there was a broken vial and that led to her death?
1: Yes, that is one of the more common reports. Again, the Russian government has really not provided any useful information here. And so anything we're talking about here is really almost speculation. But some of the reports do refer to her working in a clinical diagnostic lab at the Institute, which means that she's handling specimens of people who were ill and had come in for treatment and were getting their blood samples cultured to see what was infecting them. And reportedly, there was an accident, the test tube of the specimen broke, and that is maybe what exposed her to the bacteria. So that is, you know, that does happen. It is, you know, not common for this to result in pneumonic plague, but that is one plausible sounding route for what happened in this case. But again, we have no real details on that have been confirmed by any authorities.
0: Well, and one of the reasons why there's all this confusion is because there were Russian authorities who were saying that the woman died from being diagnosed with pneumonia of unknown origin. Some officials initially posted that it was the plague, then deleted those comments, which leads people to wonder why the comments were deleted or posted in the first place.
1: The Russia has not been very transparent about this, which is problematic because it does create all sorts of uncertainty and anxiety in the public, which really could be avoided. Again, plague is a well-known disease. We have antibiotics that can be used to treat it. We have vaccines for it. So if it is plague, then there really isn't any good reason the Russian authorities can't kind of contain this incident to this one individual. And if there was some sort of biosafety accident at their lab, right, they need to kind of acknowledge that and then fix whatever problems were led to it. Right. When you cover up and hide these kinds of incidents, that's what allows them to reoccur, because people haven't taken the steps they need to avoid those kinds of mistakes or accidents in the future.
0: What do you know about this lab in Siberia where this happened?
1: So this lab has been around since the 1930s, and it's it's called the Anti-Plague Research Institute because plague is endemic in that part of Russia, and Russia has a long history and a network of anti-plague institutes that were devoted to trying to combat this disease. And then they were largely successful. There hasn't been a human case of plague in Russia for, I think, over 10 years now. And so this is really just now a public health laboratory. They do diagnostic work when there are outbreaks and people get sick. They send the samples to this lab for testing to see what people have been infected with. And they do research on diseases that are affecting the population in the area. So even though it has kind of a ominous sounding name, it really is just a public health diagnostic and research laboratory.
0: How many of these sorts of labs are there around the world? Labs that deal with and work with dangerous pathogens?
1: There are, hundreds to thousands of these kinds of laboratories, because these labs need to have a

0: certain level of protection for the workers, so that if you're dealing with samples, especially if you don't know what is in the sample, right, you need to be taking precautions with the right kind of biosafety equipment and containment. And, you know, one of the lessons from COVID was, you know, that the public health systems in lots of countries was not prepared, and they did not have the right kind of infrastructure and equipment to do the diagnostics and detect workers at the same time. So we have seen an increase in just the overall number of public health labs in general over the, you know, the past 6 years or so to meet that gap in the, you know, the health preparedness.
1: One of the other lessons from COVID, of course, is that there are many people who still believe that that pandemic was caused by a leak from a lab in Wuhan, China. Are there lessons that can be learned from the investigations into the origins of COVID-19 to ensure that these labs, which handle dangerous pathogens, are as secure as possible?
0: So, you know, one of the big lessons that I would have hoped Russia learned, but they don't appear to have, is the need for transparency.
1: Yeah.
0: And, you know, this controversy about the Wuhan lab could have been resolved very easily, very quickly, early on, if the Chinese government had just allowed access to the laboratory and been more transparent about what the lab was working on and those sorts of things. And their lack of transparency has really fueled a lot of the some of the conspiracy theories around this. And the Russian approach has the potential to breed a similar kind of problem here.
1: We saw that lack of transparency in the past, though. I mean, Russia, when you think of AIDS, for example, and Russia was very quiet and even denying the existence of and the spread of AIDS, and then suddenly had a real issue on its hands.
0: Yeah. So unfortunately, it is very common for governments of all types to treat diseases as unwanted events that if they're ignored, they'll go away, or they don't want to be stigmatized. Or embarrassed in some way by admitting that there are these diseases in their populations. Mm-hmm. But again, that just doesn't make the problem go away. It just makes it worse. And this problem is particularly bad within authoritarian regimes like Russia, like China, where, right, they want to control the information as much as possible and present this appearance of stability. But again, that is kind of detrimental to standard public health practices, which is to share information with the public so they can be aware of what the risks are and they can, you know, help authorities, you know, avoid future future cases. The other real lesson, which unfortunately not everyone has really learned, is the importance of having not only high biosafety and biosecurity standards, but having a mechanism to ensure that labs are complying with those standards. Russia does have some pretty rigorous biosafety laws on the books, but we don't know about how well they implement those biosafety practices in their laboratories. Mm-hmm. And there is no international mechanism for doing so. So really, we have to take every lab's word for it that they are kind of in compliance, but there's no international system that would give us confidence that they really are adhering to the highest standards for biosafety and biosecurity.
1: I should let you go, but just finally, you mentioned, you know, some concern, or at the very least the fog around what the lab was actually working on. Dr. Ashish Jha, who helped guide the Biden administration's COVID response, says he's worried about the possibility this lab is working on biological weaponry, that the United States intelligence services said that Russia's program has expanded in recent years. You've studied this. Is this something that we should be concerned about?
0: So Russia does have an active expanding biological weapons program. This institute, there's no evidence that it was part of the former Soviet program. And the Russians have several military facilities where they do this research. So I have not seen anything that would indicate that this particular institute is part of that. Mm. But obviously, the fact that Russia has an active bioweapons program does raise lots of concerns, and is a separate issue that we need to be concerned about. But I don't think it's connected to this particular incident that we've been discussing.
1: There are a lot of questions around this. I appreciate you giving us the answers that you have, and kind of poking at some of the questions that we still need answered. Greg, thank you very much.
0: Thank you.
1: Gregory Koblenz is director of the Biodefense Graduate Program at George Mason University's Schar School of Policy and Government, also the co-director of the Global Biolabs Initiative. He was in Maryland. That's all the time we have for The Current Review. My name is Matt Galloway. Thanks for listening.

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1: Two roads diverged in a wood, and I took the road less traveled.
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5: One of Toronto's most beloved musical traditions is the annual Women's Blues Review. 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
6: From CBC News, the world this hour, I'm Neil Kumar. A U.S. resident has been arrested and charged in connection to February's deadly mass shooting in Tumbler Ridge, B.C. Eight people were killed in that attack, the majority of them school children. As Michelle Kasub reports, the arrest comes after months of joint investigations between the RCMP and FBI.
7: This complaint was particularly difficult to read, in part because of the casual tone these two individuals used when discussing the mass taking of innocent lives.
8: 30-year-old James Cody Bryant, now charged with conspiracy to murder persons in a foreign country, after allegedly helping the 18-year-old shooter from Tumbler Ridge plan and carry out the February mass shooting.
7: Instead of de-escalating or reporting to law enforcement, Bryant continued to enable the shooter over the months they discussed these plans.
8: According to FBI Special Agent Mike Harrington, the two met online and chatted on the platform Discord, where they planned the deadly attack.
7: In addition to providing money, technical advice, and particular items to be used in the shooting, Bryant agreed to record a live stream feed of the attack and broadcast it in a way that would maximize notoriety for the shooter.
8: Police said the planned live stream ultimately failed. Bryant faces the possibility of life in prison. Michelle Kasub, CBC News, Vancouver.
6: The federal government has introduced new legislation to speed up defense procurement. Bill C-40 proposes turning the new Defense Investment Agency into a crown corporation. As Olivia Stevanovich reports, that would mean bureaucratic red tape, but also reduce checks and balances.
9: Canada needs a defense procurement system that can keep pace with the world around us.
10: Secretary of State for Defense Procurement Stephen Fuhrer announcing the federal government's latest plan to move military purchases along more swiftly.
9: This bill, C-40, is the next step in this important work.
10: Just over a year after it was created, Ottawa is proposing to turn the new Defense Investment Agency into an independent body, a crown corporation that can bypass layers of bureaucratic processes, such as approvals from the Federal Treasury Board, and make decisions more quickly. Defense Minister David McGuinty says the goal is to make the agency more nimble.
11: This legislation is very much about execution.
10: By becoming a crown corporation, the Defense Investment Agency would also face less public oversight. But the government says the Auditor General would review the agency on an annual basis. Olivia Stevanovich, CBC News, Ottawa.
6: French President Emmanuel Macron has been holding emergency meetings after another day of nationwide protests regarding conditions in schools. According to the Interior Ministry, more than 250,000 people have taken part in the demonstrations. Most of the gatherings have been peaceful, but there have been clashes with police involving batons and tear gas to disperse crowds. Quebecers woke up to new government and National Assembly. After 8 years in power, the Coalition Avenir Quebec lost all of its seats, including the one held by outgoing Premier Christine Fréchette, who has resigned as leader. The Parti Québécois has been elected as a minority government. One of its main promises is to hold a referendum on the separation in Quebec. Gloria Henriquez has reaction from voters.
12: In the Montreal riding of Quebec's next Premier Paul Saint-Pierre Plamondon, some people like Nancy Daera are not satisfied with the outcome.
13: I didn't vote for him, so no, I'm not happy, but I don't think it's going to change something. So.
12: Jonathan Richard says he does hope things change, especially because life has become expensive.
14: I think it's the part that is the most important for a lot of people.
12: What is important for Marie-France Gagnon is that Quebec stays within Canada, even if she voted for the Parti Québécois, a sovereignist party.

0: Because I love my country, Canada. I love my province, Quebec, but I don't want the separation. So I'm going to vote no.
1: The Parti Québécois has pledged to only hold a referendum when U.S. President Donald Trump is out of office. But the Quebec Liberals and Conservatives have both promised to block any attempt to separate Quebec from Canada. Gloria Enriquez, CBC News, Montreal.
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3: Good evening, I'm Simon Akinesny with your Environment Canada weather forecast. In Montreal tonight, a few clouds, winds becoming lighter, the low plus 5. Tomorrow, chance of showers, 18, the high. For Quebec City, partly cloudy tonight, a frost advisory is in effect, the low plus 1. Chance of showers tomorrow, high 11. In Sherbrooke tonight, clearing, winds becoming lighter, low plus 1 with patchy frost. Tomorrow, mainly cloudy, 14, the high. And for Gaspé, partly cloudy and windy overnight, the low plus 5. Mix of sun and cloud tomorrow, high 12.
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7: Welcome to CBC Music Live. I'm Odario Williams. We're at Roy Thompson Hall in Toronto for the 38th annual Women's Blues Review, celebrating the voices, stories, and artistry of Canadian women in blues. Coming up in the show, you'll hear from Angelica Jones and Kaylee Cardinal. But first, here's Shakira Saida.

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No matter how hard life gets, no matter what's holding you down right now, just keep it moving.

0: 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You just heard Shakira Saida with Keep It Moving.
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1: Let me tell you something. They walked in the house that morning. They got the surprise of the life. Their clothes were packed by the front door.

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0: 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Here's one more from Shakira Saida. This features Angelique Francis on bass.
1: Many of you have heard me sing this song over the past years. It's a song that I wrote with Keb Mo. Yeah, you can clap for Keb Mo. I know he's a man, but he's a good man. Every time I sing the song, I talk about women moaning. But you know, the words of this song over the past year have come to mean so much more to me. The idea is that if you're trying to pray, but you're afraid that the prayers are going to be intercepted by the devil, you should moan. Because the devil won't hear you when you moan. I think we all need to moan. Even if you don't believe in prayer, you need to moan. You need to moan. So if you feel the need to moan during the song, come on. We're not gonna be mad at you.

That's Shakira Saida with Clap Your Hands and Moan. I'm Odario Williams. You're listening to the 2025 Women's Blues Review on CBC Music Live. Now it's time for our next performer. It's singer and guitarist Angelica Jones. She kicks off her set with Something for Nothing.

that these days everybody just wants more of everything. Buy more stuff, have more power, spend more money, do more, give more, always more.

0: That's Angelica Jones with Something for Nothing. I'm Odario Williams. You're listening to CBC Music Live. We're at Roy Thompson Hall in Toronto for the 38th annual Women's Blues Review, celebrating the voices, stories, and artistry of Canadian women in blues. Well, coming up, you'll hear from Kaylee Cardinal, but first, here's more from Angelica Jones.
1: This next song is sometimes a necessity. Sometimes you need a song like this. I don't know if there's any other ladies out there, whoever had a man with a wandering eye. Oh, I hate that. I really hate that, you know? And like, sometimes you gotta figure out a solution. And you know, my grandmother used to have this thing that she called the whammy. Oh, she put the whammy on you, look out, right? But sometimes you need something. You need something to lure them back in. Just, come on, baby, just come on. Let me see if I can sweet talk you into this. So let's see what we can do.

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I don't know, should I do more? 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
1: I have one more song for you. And this one's off my first album.

I've come to realize quite recently that life is precious, and it's accumulation of experiences, moments, and everything that we have, and we collect these great experiences, and we keep them in our hearts, and they help us grow, and they make us become who we are. And I realize now that growing old is a privilege, and so you gotta take every moment and just grab it. And my hope, my ultimate hope, is that if someday someone were to ask me, "Ange, what would you have changed if you could have changed anything? You know, when I get to that point, what would you change?" And I hope that I would say, absolutely nothing at all. That would be awesome. So that's what this song is about. It's about getting older and appreciating it and embracing those moments.

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1: Angelica Jones wraps up her mini set with Getting Old Child. I'm Odario Williams. You're listening to CBC Music Live. Coming on stage now to complete this first set of the 2025 Women's Blues Review is Cree and Métis singer-songwriter Kaylee Cardinal. Well, she begins with a song made famous by Nina Simone. Here's Feeling Good.

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1: Thank you so much. And I did release an album in 2024. It's called Boundless Possibilities. And on that album, I wrote a couple of songs with a group called the Brothers Landreth. And do you like them? Do you know them? I love them. They're so sweet. Wonderful guys from Winnipeg, Manitoba. I'm here all the way from Edmonton, Alberta. Yeah. And it's wonderful to be here. So we're going to do a song that I wrote with the Bros Landreth. This is a song about doing the same thing over and over and over again and expecting a different result. That's this song. This is called Over and Over.

0: Thank you, Emily Burgess.
1: That's Kaylee Cardinal wrapping up the first set of the 2025 Women's Blues Review at Roy Thompson Hall in Toronto. Well, that song was called Over and Over. The 2026 edition of Women's Blues Review, the 39th annual, will happen on Friday, November 27th at Massey Hall in Toronto. Hey, if you'd like to listen to this show again, just go to CBC Listen and search for CBC Music Live. Thanks to Steve Major, Stephen Wally, Samantha Selsey, and Stephen McGrath for recording and providing us with all that great music. CBC Music Live is produced by Andrea Jin and Malcolm Gould. I'm Odario Williams. I hope you can join me next week for the second set of the 2025 Women's Blues Review. It features Cheryl Lescom, Jackie Richardson, and Joss Ray.

0: 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Thank you.
1: That's Joss Rheaume, recorded live at Roy Thompson Hall in Toronto, part of the second set of the 2025 Women's Blues Review. Well, please join me next week for lots more of that concert on CBC Music Live. And if you're listening on CBC Music, stay tuned for Angeline Tetuayo. She's coming up next with The Block. So keep it locked right here. I'm Odario Williams. Have a wonderful week. Till next time.
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1: A Belgian-born physicist has just been awarded this year's Nobel Prize for Physics. One of his Canadian collaborators tells us Francis Hallsen's work on neutrinos is all about making the invisible visible.
2: From CBC News, the world this hour, I'm Neil Kumar. A Washington State resident has been arrested for allegedly offering advice, money, and help to the shooter in the Tumbler Ridge mass shooting. 8 people were killed in that attack, the majority of them school children. Georgie Smythe has more.
3: In this indictment, 30-year-old James Cody Bryant from Bellingham is named as knowingly and willfully conspiring with Jesse Van Rootseler with the mass shooting that killed 6 children and 2 adults in Tumbler Ridge on February 10th. Police say JVR and Bryant met online 3 years ago and in the months leading up to the mass shooting spoke frequently about the shooter's plans to carry out violence.
4: Bryant continued to enable the shooter over the months they discussed these plans. In addition to providing money, technical advice, and particular items to be used in the shooting.
3: The FBI's Mike Harrington spoke about chilling details of Bryant, allegedly instructing the shooter to start a car that day to get to the school.
4: Even after the shooter had already tragically killed 2 family members, Bryant assisted the shooter in successfully traveling to a second location to take even more lives.
3: The RCMP say their investigations are still ongoing and there still could be more charges. Georgie Smythe, CBC News, Vancouver.
2: The federal Liberal government has tabled new legislation to turn its Defense Investment Agency into a Crown corporation. Bill C-40 will create an entity called the Canadian Corporation for Defense Investment. It will report to a new Associate Minister of National Defense dealing with procurement. The federal government says, as a Crown corporation, the agency will have more independence from the government and will get its own board of directors and be able to make decisions more quickly. Coalition Avenir Quebec leader Christine Fréchette has resigned. That's after her party faced a crushing defeat in the elections. Now the Parti Québécois is back in power, putting separation from Canada back on the agenda. Sarah Levitt has more.
5: Parti Québécois leader Paul Saint-Pierre Plamondon welcomed by party faithful after securing a minority win, a big political comeback for the PQ 4 years after being knocked down to just 3 seats. But the path forward will require collaboration.
6: Nous allons gouverner pour tous les Québécois.
5: Saint-Pierre Plamondon saying he will govern for all Quebecers even if they voted for another party. This election, an almost complete redrawing of the province's electoral map, with the popular vote not reflecting seats gained or lost.
7: I just spoke with the Premier Designate.
5: In Ottawa, Prime Minister Mark Carney says it's important to focus on the present. The PQ has promised a referendum isn't in the cards as long as U.S. President Donald Trump is in office.
7: It's a crucial time for Quebec. It's a crucial time for our country.
5: Saint-Pierre Plamondon promising to collaborate in what some expect to be a rocky relationship. Sarah Levitt, CBC News, Montreal.
2: Watching from the other side of the country are the people of Alberta. They're now less than 2 weeks away from their own referendum on whether to have a proper vote on separation from Canada. Shian Desjardins has that story from Calgary.
8: Maybe it's going to help Alberta independence in some way, shape, or form.
9: Mitch Sylvester wants an independent Alberta. He heads the Alberta Prosperity Project. With the referendum on whether to hold a separation vote now under 2 weeks away.
8: I think if people feel that, there's other places in Canada that aren't happy with what's going on, that they'll be very much open to the idea of what we're doing.
9: And it's not just people who want to separate that see this as good news.
10: Well, there's a long list of things we can learn.
9: Former Quebecer Ben Trudeau is now living in a town near Red Deer. He describes himself as a fierce sovereignist, wanting Alberta to stay in Canada, but he would like more provincial independence and thinks an alliance with Quebec could help.
10: Just to more than double our presence in Ottawa to get stuff done the way we'd like.
9: Of course, that's up to Albertans on October 19th, choosing whether or not to start the legal process to hold another referendum on separation from Canada. Shian Desjardins, CBC News, Calgary.
2: And soccer star Lionel Messi has played his final game for Argentina on what was an emotional night in Buenos Aires. Messi had tears in his eyes before the friendly against Benin got underway. Argentina beat Benin 3-0. Messi scored a goal and had 2 assists. And that is the world this hour. For CBC News, I'm Neil Kumar.
11: Good evening, I'm Simon Akineshny with your Environment Canada weather forecast. In Montreal,

0: Montreal tonight, a few clouds, winds becoming lighter, the low plus 5. Tomorrow, chance of showers, 18 the high. For Quebec City, partly cloudy tonight, a frost advisory is in effect, the low plus 1. Chance of showers tomorrow, high 11. In Sherbrooke tonight, clearing, winds becoming lighter, low plus 1 with patchy frost. Tomorrow, mainly cloudy, 14 the high. And for Gaspé, partly cloudy and windy overnight, the low plus 5. Mix of sun and cloud tomorrow, high 12.
1: Hello, I'm Neil Kirksall.
2: Good evening, I'm Chris Howden. This is As It Happens, the Midnight Edition. Tonight,
1: malice aforethought. The FBI announces the arrest of a Washington State resident who allegedly encouraged and advised the shooter in Tumbler Ridge, BC.
2: A young woman from Okinawa organizes a protest after a U.S. Marine allegedly kills a local woman. She tells us it's time for the American military to leave the island for good.
1: The particulars, a Canadian scientist who works with the winner of this year's Nobel Prize for Physics, explains Frances Hulzon's work on the small but mighty particle called the neutrino.
2: Stranger than fiction, best-selling British author, politician, and scandal magnet Jeffrey Archer is remembered by a journalist and biographer who followed his every move.
1: Paint the town redolent. A tourism group in Finland wants to hire someone to spend a week sniffing around its islands in the hopes of proving that the Turku Archipelago is the best-smelling destination in the world.
2: And on making the grades, the city of Birmingham, England, is fighting for the future of a primary school after it was accidentally sold to a local businessman. As it happens, the Tuesday edition, radio that assures you causing trouble for schools is against our principles.

0: The FBI has arrested a suspect in connection with one of the worst mass shootings in Canadian history. Today, 30-year-old James Cody Bryant was charged with conspiracy to murder persons in a foreign country. Police say the Washington State resident encouraged and supported Jesse Van Rensselaer in the months leading up to the shooting in Tumbler Ridge, B.C. 8 people, including 5 students, were killed in that February attack. Matt Preprost has been covering this story for CBC. We reached him in Fort St. John, British Columbia. And a warning, this conversation contains some disturbing details.
1: Matt, what exactly is the FBI saying James Cody Bryant did to help the shooter in Tumbler Ridge?
2: Yeah, so today they're saying James Cody Bryant had an on-and-off relationship with Jesse Van Rensselaer over the last 3 years after meeting online, but that the two were in contact pretty much daily in the 6 months leading up to the attack. They say they allege Bryant offered advice, money, and technical assistance to Van Rensselaer leading up to the killings, including encouragement and the offer of live streaming the attack.
1: And to be clear, though, they're not suggesting that any weapon or weapons were provided by this person.
2: No, they say there's no indication the guns used in this attack were from the United States. In fact, in one of the conversations the two had that are outlined in this lengthy criminal complaint, show Van Rensselaer told Bryant that they had stolen guns and ammunition from the family's safe and was hiding them in preparation of a mass shooting. Now, the FBI do say, however, again, Bryant is alleged to have given money to Van Rensselaer in the lead up to the attack, including money to buy a lighter for an improvised explosive device that was set off at the school.
1: And how much are we talking about, though? It's a small amount?
2: Only a small amount, only about just over $100.
1: You know, in so much of the coverage, and obviously the role of AI, particularly ChatGPT, has been central to what we know about this attack and what has happened since. As you've been covering the story, was there any indication that someone else might be charged?
2: The BC RCMP have been saying for the last several months that they have not ruled out criminal charges. Earlier this summer, they provided an update and it said the FBI was actually helping with their investigation. We haven't heard from the FBI until today about just the nature of their involvement in this investigation and Bryant being under investigation since

0: 2 days after this attack.
1: So these online conversations, this online connection they had for this time, as you were saying, what is the FBI saying about, you know, what else they discussed on the Discord?
0: Yeah, there's quite a lengthy amount of transcript that's published from these messages from Discord in the criminal complaint, and some of it is very difficult to read. You know, Van Rootselaar fantasized about committing a mass shooting deadlier than Polytechnic, than Port-au-Pique. At one point, these two are talking about how they should target a grocery store or a church because they would be able to perhaps kill more people. They identify potential other cities in northern BC where an attack could be committed, including in nearby Dawson Creek at a local college in that city near Tumbler Ridge. And Van Rootselaar writing at one point that out of the places that I've looked at, this seems to give me the best chance at getting a lot of time to shoot before the cops show up. That's a direct quote from this criminal complaint. And at one point, Van Rootselaar even wrote that, I wish I was closer to the people who deserved to be punished, not just randos in my town in the middle of nowhere, end quote. A lot of new details, disturbing details in this complaint.
1: The allegations coming from the FBI today, obviously this has not been proven. None of this has been proven in court yet. But as they build their case and as they spoke to reporters today, what are they saying this kind of connection and these conversations with Bryant meant to the shooter?
0: I think even just the charges alone, in this case, the FBI sort of acknowledged these were novel charges, but that the conversations that Bryant and Van Rootselaar had in the months leading up to this attack help reveal some of the motivations behind this shooting, and just again similar to ChatGPT, just how influential it's alleged Bryant was in encouraging Van Rootselaar, the special agent in charge for the FBI in this investigation. You know, said police aren't sure Van Rootselaar would have committed this shooting if Bryant had not agreed to live stream it. They say, you know, on several occasions, you know, Bryant did try to talk Van Rootselaar out of committing this attack, but at the same time, not contact law enforcement. In fact, at several times, it's alleged through these chat transcripts that they had that Bryant often reassured Van Rootselaar that they would not snitch and contact police over this, and you know, even in one instance, you know, just the day before the attack, claims, you know, to have adjusted their sleep schedule just to be able to help live stream this for Van Rootselaar. So
1: it's hard to hear hard to cover, I'm sure. And we can only imagine how people in Tumbler Ridge are feeling. What is your sense, even at this early stage, about the kind of impact this news might have?
0: You know, I think every new detail that comes to light from the investigation into this shooting, whether it was what we've learned about Van Rootselaar's history with ChatGPT and using that platform to plan the attack, to the new details we're learning today, I think every new detail rips off a Band-Aid for many people in this community. I think some of what they're going to learn today is going to be very distressing. This is still a community in deep mourning, everybody in a different place in their healing journey. And you got to remember, these kids are just a month back into classes at the temporary campus that's been set up for them while the government's plan to build a new school for the community. So, yeah, I think very difficult for folks today.
1: Matt, I appreciate this. Thank you.
0: Thanks, Neil.
2: Matt Preprost is a reporter for CBC British Columbia. He's in Fort St. John.

0: We know they're everywhere, all around us, all the time. We know there's a frankly ridiculous number of them. They're the most abundant particle with mass in the universe, or at least I know that because I learned it just now when I said it. But there's a lot that we don't know about neutrinos, which is why for decades scientists have been working to detect and understand them. And much of what we do know about these elusive particles is courtesy of Belgian-born physicist Francis Hulsen. Mr. Hulsen is a professor at the University of Wisconsin-Madison, and today he was rewarded for his dogged work on the neutrino with the Nobel Prize in Physics. That award is also big news for Canadian Aaron O'Sullivan, who's an astrophysicist at Uppsala University and works on Professor Hulsen's Ice Cube Neutrino Observatory project, built at the South Pole to study the neutrino. We reached her in Uppsala, Sweden.
1: Aaron, is this the kind of news you always expected would come about the professor? How did you react when you found out?
2: Well, you always hope a little bit that it'll at least be in your field. It was the great news that it was exactly in our field, and it was in fact our experiment that won the prize, or Francis won the prize, but of course from his work on our experiment. So it was really great news, like just really good feelings here today.
1: Have you spoken to him since the news came out?
2: So he had a Zoom chat with the team a couple hours ago where he joined from Italy and where we were able to share some of our well wishes with him.
1: What did he say?
2: He just said that it's very overwhelming, that, you know, he's, of course, very happy and happy that that the team is represented in this way. He's a very humble person, so.
1: We should fill people in on what neutrinos are exactly.
2: Yeah, so neutrinos are these very tiny, whisper, almost massless particles. They can come from very common sources. So our bodies emit neutrinos because we eat things like bananas, which have a lot of potassium in them. They can come from the Earth itself, from different radioactive processes. But the neutrinos that we look for in Ice Cube are maybe more exotic. They're very high in energy, and they come from space. So there's these cosmic particles that are emitted in these very extreme systems that exist out in our universe. And so we have built a telescope that can capture these particles and tell us a little bit more about nature's most energetic systems.
1: We can't see them, we can't feel them, but they're everywhere.
2: They're everywhere. They're the second most abundant particle in the universe after light. So they're really everywhere. But they're so hard to detect that we need these huge cubic kilometer experiments at the South Pole to measure them.
1: Building this observatory was game-changing, certainly. What was it like for you to be able to work with him on this project?
2: Oh, I mean, he's a really inspiring person. He's always very interested in the science that we can get out of the detector. So, of course, this was built to measure these cosmic neutrinos, these high-energy neutrinos, but now we do many things with the detector. So we measure these neutrinos from space, but we also look also at the kind of characteristics of the neutrino itself. And so the science we do within Ice Cube is very wide and broad, and Francis is very widely interested in everything we do also with our detector. And so working with him is a great treat. I mean, he's a great scientist, a great people person, and just really a pleasure to work with.
1: Why was that the best location for this observatory?
2: Yeah, so this was really not so obvious at the start. This would be the case. It was predicted that we should be able to capture high-energy neutrinos by viewing the light that the particles emit when the neutrinos interact. But there are different places on Earth this could happen. So kind of the two competing technologies at the beginning were that we could use the ocean for this. So lots of material there, right? Lots of water. Or we could use the ice. This is what Francis had proposed, that we could go to the South Pole to measure neutrinos there. And it was not clear that that would be the easier option. I mean, the South Pole is very remote and very can be difficult to get things there and very harsh conditions. You can only really work there for a couple months a year, whereas the ocean, you can always put your boat out there. But in the end, the ice ended up being the better solution. So in fact, when we drilled down, so we have these holes that are drilled down into the ice 2.5 kilometers deep. And when you get that deep, the ice is very clear. So all the bubbles have been squeezed.

0: lifted out of the ice because of the huge pressure of the ice down at that depth. And so it's very clear medium, very stable. So once you freeze in your detectors in the South Pole, they don't move around, and very cold, which is very good for kind of keeping these electronics alive. It was not clear at the time, but now we kind of know that the ice would end up being easier to work with.
1: What types of questions ultimately, you know, that do you think Ice Cube might help answer? It's searching for neutrinos far beyond our solar system. What might they help answer?
0: You know, traditionally with astronomy, we have been using light, either visible to our eyes or maybe invisible with other types of telescopes. Here with Ice Cube, we are looking for a new way to view our universe. So this is the particles, these neutrinos. And so some questions that you can answer with neutrinos that you can't answer with light. So first of all, you can look into more dense systems with neutrinos. So, you know, sometimes in our universe, very like dense and dusty places that light will not be able to escape from, but a neutrino will be able to escape from. And so we can see these objects that are very compact and dense that are difficult to view with light. We can also look further back in time with neutrinos than we can with light. So light can't travel forever through the universe, and there is a microwave background that the light will interact on. And so if you look at these high energies, in fact, we can only really see our more nearby universe with telescopes. But neutrinos, because they barely interact at all, we can look much further back in time and look at objects that we cannot even view with light. We can only see them in neutrinos.
1: Aaron, I'm glad we could speak. Thank you for this.
0: Thank you very much. Yeah.
2: Aaron O'Sullivan is a Canadian astrophysicist at Uppsala University who works alongside this year's winner of the Nobel Prize in Physics, Frances Hallsson. We reached her in Uppsala, Sweden.

0: The Turku Archipelago, or Saaristo as the Finns call it, is a collection of more than 40,000 islands off the southwestern coast of Finland, each of which is beautiful to look at. But according to tourism officials, it's even more beautiful to smell. Those officials are looking to hire someone with a professional quality nose to spend up to a week sniffing their way around, documenting the scents, and ultimately deciding whether it deserves the title they've given it, which is Best Smelling Destination in the World. For that important work, they will pay you 2,000 euros. Here's the French actor Lambert Wilson in a video launching the contest.
1: The archipelago is recruiting a nose, that is a person with an exceptional sense of smell, to come here and sniff out things like fish.
2: Fisk sopa.
1: Sauna.
2: Lufta.
1: Wet wool.
3: Do I have to?
2: Go.
1: Wet rope. Oh, mon Dieu. And my favorite, berries.
0: French actor Lambert Wilson during a visit to Turku Archipelago to announce the Get a Nose Job campaign. Christina Kukohovi is the CEO of the marketing organization Visit Turku Archipelago. We reached her in Turku, Finland.
4: Christina, I'm sure you do it all the time, but for us, just close your eyes and take in the scent of your surroundings. What does it smell like?
5: My surroundings smell absolutely clean and fresh with a bit of, I would say, August scents in the air as well. Nature, and believe me or not, wonderful bakeries from our local bakeries, as I'm at the moment here in Turku, the city close to the islands.
4: The bakeries, I would believe it.
5: Yes. Oh, they're wonderful. It's too tempting.
4: You're very good at this. Why do you need someone else to take on this role and have this contest?
5: I think we want somebody with, of course, better sense of smell than me or my team to come and actually prove that we are completely right. And we also want to kind of hear opinions about the smells from the islands, as we are the locals, as we say. I think it's a great opportunity to introduce, of course, our destination, which is not that well known in the world. It is very known here in Finland and among the locals. So

0: we see this is a great opportunity and do something fun.
1: How do you assess, especially from afar, someone's ability to smell and smell well and then articulate that?
0: I think we trust the instinct. I think those people who want to really join our little nose competition, they will really show their, I mean, their powers.

0: video, yes. And in that video, smell an object and, exactly. and describe yeah. it. How many applications have you received so far?
1: There are maybe like 20 contacts directly to myself, yeah. not through the competition basic pages as such, but I would say there's probably 50 already.
0: That's pretty good in such a short yeah, time. Does the appearance of their nose have any bearing on who you will select? Because there will be a visual campaign yeah. too, I'm sure.
1: There will be, and actually, as the campaign is launched, Mr. Lambert Wilson, who is actually our star, yeah. we actually chose him because of the nose.
0: Yeah,
1: it is a great nose. I think wonderful, and actually, I think he also really really enjoyed seriously the smells on the islands. It might actually have some impact.
0: As our listeners heard, you know, some of the scents, and you talked about them, the bakeries, of course, pine forest, that sort of thing, all of those wonderful smells. But, you know, this is still a place with animals and garbage and people. So yes. Are there things that perhaps you're hoping that these very skilled noses don't pick up?
1: I think we give the noses full freedom to really experience the authenticity of the destination. And I think it was quite nice on our little film where Mr. Wilson is a star. I think it's a good example. He was smelling berries, actually. That was reindeer turd. So even the worst smells in our hoots may be sweet as sugar.
0: I don't know about that. But I guess that's what the person is signing up for, should they?
1: Exactly.
0: I suspect if they sign on, I mean, you're going to want them to say it smells nice. But what if they disagree? Are they contractually obligated to say it smells nice?
1: No, let's say it like this. They have a full freedom and they can use their nose and they can explain how they feel and how they experience the things. But we are super convinced that this is still the best smelling spot in the whole wide world.
0: But also, I'm thinking when you were talking about trying to attract more visitors, of course, that's tourism is a big part of any nations, you know, or many, many countries, their economies. But be careful what you wish for, maybe. Maybe it won't continue to smell as good if you get more and more people.
1: I think you're right about that. And you have to be, of course, let's say you have to manage your strategy when it comes to the tourism growth. So we are really in the first stages of, let's say, international tourism in whole Finland and our destination even more like that. But of course, you have to be very careful what you wish and how you kind of manage the growth. So we hope that we will get, let's say, individual travelers year around where the infrastructure is enough. And we don't want to make this a mass destination, but there's plenty of room for the growth.
0: Back in June, on our show, we spoke with the winner of Iceland Air's Worst Photographer Contest. Is that something that inspired you and your team to do this campaign?
1: Actually, it's funny because I think that's one of the greatest ideas which I have seen for quite some time in any tourism or travel related marketing. But when we started to plan this, I didn't remember it. So we kind of started a little bit earlier the planning of the smell, kind of the smell thing before we saw it. But absolutely, that type of PR marketing is something which I kind of believe in. And I really, really love the Iceland Air campaign. I'm a big fan.
0: If you could bottle just one scent from the archipelago and send it around the world, what would you put in that bottle?
1: Yeah, I think the one scent is quite a tricky one, but I would put sea breeze, the forest flowers, and the pine.
0: Forest flowers and pine. Sounds lovely already. Christina, I appreciate this. Thank you.
1: Thank you so much. It was fun.
2: Christina Kukohovi is the CEO of Visit Turku Archipelago. She's in Turku, Finland.

Okay, let's take a look around your new property. 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Yeah, that thing the kids are sliding down, that's an art piece. So are the swings. Hey, don't worry, the kids don't come with the property. No, seriously, they'll be gone. Okay, so let's head on inside, and there we go. Nice wide hallways in here, 8 bathrooms all around the building. Just a heads up, you might find the

urinal's a little low, like down around your shins. Something to be aware of. Oh, don't worry about that pile of sawdust. We'll get that cleaned up for you. Jaden barfed earlier. But as I say, these kids will all be gone, and you can turn this place into your relaxing dream home. So we'll do something about that. Okay, that's not what happened. A guy in Birmingham, England, did buy a local primary school, but the city didn't mean to sell it to him, and he didn't mean to buy it. In 2013, Sukhjit Bains bought a three-bedroom house at auction. So happens it had been built for the caretaker at nearby George Dixon Primary School to live in. And when the council signed the house over to Mr. Bains, it accidentally signed over the school as well. It wasn't until 2024 that officials realized they had sold a school to some guy who could technically knock it down or have a keg party in it at any point. And when they first told Mr. Bains, he said he would give up the school property, no problem. But now he's not responding to Birmingham Council's calls or letters. So now council is trying legal action to force Mr. Bains to do what he really should do voluntarily. Apparently he thinks this is a complicated decision when it's as elementary as the school he owns. Here's Divine Brown with Old School Love.

0: Today, people on the Japanese island of Okinawa are feeling a combination of grief and horror. The U.S. military is pausing all operations on Okinawa for 2 days, restricting the ability of troops to leave their base and ordering training after a 20-year-old U.S. Marine was arrested on suspicion of strangling a 39-year-old woman named Anna Yagi at a hotel in the Okinawan capital of Naha on Saturday. Police allege he also stole her wallet and backpack. The Marine has denied the allegations. The case has brought people across the country onto the streets in protest. Sarana Sakihama organized a rally outside the U.S. Embassy in Tokyo today. We reached her in Tokyo.
1: Sarana, why was it important for you to organize this protest?
2: So as an Okinawan woman, we've been seeing those cases for decades. And for I feel it's enough. And we have to end this history. So I thought it is important to protest. Also in Tokyo, that they also have to stand with us. Mm. So as an Okinawa, I don't want to see any victims again.
1: Given that history that you talk about, what did you think when you heard about this killing?
2: So actually there was one case 10 years ago that 20-year-old woman was murdered. So when I heard this news, I cried because I thought we could have saved her life, because we have seen those cases years and years. And so I felt so sorry for her and sad and also frustrated with this current situation that hasn't changed for many years.
1: What was it like at the protest today? What were people telling you?
2: So there were about 200 people gathering, and mainly me and other Okinawan women were talking, and we all in front of the U.S. embassy. So we were trying to tell the U.S. embassy, like people who are working there, that we are so angry, frustrated about this. Mm-hmm. We read the comments from Okinawan people.
1: I know you didn't know Anna Yagi personally, but you have a friend who did. Right. What did that friend tell you about the kind of person she was?
2: Everyone says that she's really friendly, open-minded, and close to everyone. So some even mentioned

0: and that they sometimes warned her that she's really friendly, and some, you know, those cases happen, so they maybe were afraid of being involved. And but that sadly, really unfortunately, that became reality. So it's never her fault. In today's protest, we got a message from her classmates from her junior high school. That message was also about her. She was really kind. Yes.
1: Growing up in Okinawa, I wonder when all of that is happening. I mean, what is your family telling you? What is it like to grow up with that military presence around you?
0: So my time from a little town called Chatan, where the more than half of the land is US bases. My neighbor were also the US military personnel. For me, it was normal to have them. When I go to the park, we often like talked. I didn't speak English, but you know, say hello. Military was there since I was born. But what my parents, also my family, told me that after the World War II, 1 in 4 citizen died during the World War II, Okinawa, Battle of Okinawa. And my grandparents experienced the World War II. And what they say is that the military never protected us. So they're also saying that they really wanted to have their own land back, but they couldn't because the government tried to put them. And with current bases, we had was not only the those case murder, but also with we have problem with noise, like
1: Noise.
0: airplane noises every day. So even my classes stopped from those noise,
1: How would you say
0: airplane
1: most
0: noises
1: people
0: also.
1: feel about the military presence?
0: Right now, most of those who experienced the World War II and after people lived during the US control, they say they are against of those prisons. But yeah, as young people, we are really accustomed to live a life with them. So we're not, I think young people are not really having their opinion about its presence.
1: The U.S. Marine is in Japanese custody. Police say their investigation is ongoing. Prime Minister Sanae Takeuchi is condemning the crime, saying the U.S. needs to enforce, quote, strict discipline among its personnel. Do those things give you any comfort?
0: No, I would say no, because nothing has changed. We still have 70% of all bases. And also there's a problem with the status of force agreement called SOFA that guarantees the extraterritorial rights of the US personnel. And that hasn't changed for since it was created. The Japanese government never tried effort to put the bases out of Okinawa.
1: You know, a couple of years ago on the show, I spoke with a young journalist, Shiori Ito, who had done a documentary about her sexual assault. You
0: Sexual.
1: likely know about it. This obviously is very much focused on the U.S. presence there, concerns about how U.S. soldiers are behaving and have behaved. But is it changing or adding to the conversation more broadly about sexual assault in Japan? Because, you know, her case was one that showed, you know, the attitudes around it
0: Exactly.
1: and.
0: I feel more and more people are trying to stand with those cases, those sexual violence against women. We are having more better place to just raising the voices. Like there was one case of the persecutor. So persecutor revealed her sexual assaults and people were standing with her. So that had never happened in Japanese history. So I think the situation is changing.
1: Sorane, I'm so glad we could speak. Thank you.
0: Thank you so much.
2: Sorane Sakihama is an Okinawa native who organized a rally today outside the U.S. Embassy in Tokyo. That's where we reached her earlier today.

In a matter of hours, Quebec's electoral map was completely overhauled. As you've heard on the news, the Parti Québécois, which plans to hold another referendum on Quebec's

0: sovereignty in the future, won a minority government under leader Paul Saint-Pierre Plamondon. His party went from holding 3 seats to winning 59, and the Coalition Avenir Quebec lost every one of its 79 seats in the National Assembly just 4 years after winning a majority. Here's incoming Premier Saint-Pierre Plamondon speaking to reporters today about governing with a minority.
1: There's a responsibility to be coherent and to go forward with what you actually promised. I mean, otherwise, what's the point of having an electoral campaign? Are we going to get collaboration or lack of collaboration on our will to go forward with what we actually promised? We'll see. But it is the case that many parliaments deal with that kind of situations often. And the first of them is Ottawa, who had its fair share of minority governments. Europe is also frequently in that situation. So it's up to the other parties to set how they want to respond to this quite unique situation.
0: PQ leader and incoming Quebec Premier Paul Saint-Pierre Plamondon speaking to reporters today. The two other parties that saw big gains were the Quebec Liberals and Conservatives. The Liberals doubled their seat total to become the official opposition, and the Conservatives went from winning 0 seats last election to 19 this time around. This morning, CBC Montreal's Daybreak spoke to candidates from both those parties. The first voice you'll hear is Liberal Madouanika Kadé, who was re-elected in the riding of Bourassa-Sauvé, followed by Conservative Adrien Pouliot, who did not win a seat but is a spokesperson for the party.
2: You know, like, this is not exactly what we expected, right? Like, when we said during the campaign that we were running to form the next government, we meant it. We really believed it. So we were running for the goal. So we're short on the actual goal. But I'm also very, very aware of where we came from. So last night we made some very, very interesting gains. Thinking of other surprises and just the fact that we were on a way, or we were really rooting to form the next government, we basically lost the popular vote by only 160,000 people in general. 4 million people, was I? 4.2 million Quebecers voted last night. So, like, having a difference of margin by 160,000 people, like, it shows that we have a strength and an appeal everywhere in Quebec.
3: How are you feeling this morning?
4: Oh boy, it feels so great.
3: Even though you lost, the party won, so you're feeling good.
4: Yeah, no, I mean, it's for us, it's an incredible breakthrough. I mean, this is the first time, Sean, since 1935 that Quebec electors will send Conservatives to the National Assembly. That's quite an achievement. 91 years, but we have a strong contingent now. And I think what this does for your listeners is that it proves that Anglophones have a real choice. There is now a credible alternative to the Liberals. And as I've said in the past, you know, Anglophones will no longer have to be taken for granted by the PLQ. So we will have now the opportunity to be better known by the Anglophone community, and we'll have another battle, who knows when, but soon, hopefully.
0: The voices of Quebec Conservative Adrien Pouliot and Quebec Liberal Madouanika Kadé before him, speaking with the CBC's Sean Henry this morning.

0: Where is Biscuit the Bunny? That's what one Ontario family is desperate to find out after he mysteriously went missing from the Markham Fair on the weekend. Biscuit had won first prize in the fair's rabbit show, but when Victoria McClelland and her five kids arrived to pick him up, he was gone. Now the police are involved. Here's Ms. McClelland speaking to CBC reporter Karina Zapata.
1: My daughter actually came to the fair and her brothers as well, and cousins, on Friday, and they were so delighted to find out that Biscuit had actually won first place. She was so proud of him and just so happy. So on Sunday, my daughter was so excited to go and pick Biscuit up, but instead I got a phone call at lunchtime to say that Biscuit had gone missing. They weren't sure what had happened. We just expected this to be a fun event, and we expected to come and pick our bunny up again. We were sure he'd be in a safe place, and it was devastating to get that phone call.

0: and know that somebody had possibly took our bunny. First I thought he's just gone missing. It was only when we came to the ferry that we were, like, understood that the gate, like the cage, was actually closed. So we find out that he definitely didn't escape. He was more than likely stolen. Everybody's heartbroken. The kids are devastated. My daughter especially, it was her best friend. I know he's a bunny to some people, but he was part of our family. The kids, literally, they all cried themselves to sleep last night. They've been so upset.
1: That was Victoria McClelland of Markham, Ontario, owner of the missing Biscuit the Bunny.

0: Jeffrey Archer leaves behind a stack of best-selling novels and a life story that reads like one. Before the age of 30, Mr. Archer was elected as a Conservative MP in England, rising to be the deputy party chair and confidant of prime ministers. But when he lost a fortune in a fraudulent investment scheme, he left politics and reinvented himself as an author, hitting it big with 1979's Cain and Abel, which sold 32 million copies worldwide. But as in his literary work, the plot thickened. He returned to politics, won a high-profile libel lawsuit over his connections to a sex worker, was later found to have concocted false evidence in that case, and wound up in prison, convicted of perjury. He served 2 years of a four-year sentence and, in classic Archer style, wrote the best-selling A Prison Diary about the experience. Jeffrey Archer died yesterday. He was 86. Michael Crick is a former BBC journalist and the author of the unauthorized biography Jeffrey Archer, Stranger Than Fiction. We reached him in Birmingham, where he's attending the Conservative Party conference.
1: Michael, what our listeners just heard there, it's quite a life, quite a career, and that is not even all of it, is scratching the surface, really. From where you sit, what was it about Jeffrey Archer that made for such dramatic highs and lows?
2: Well, he's packed so much into his life. He's done so many different jobs. He was a policeman at one stage for about 18 weeks and left the Metropolitan Police in rather mysterious circumstances. He's been a school teacher. He's been an international runner. He was a pretty good runner in his day. Charity fundraiser, member of parliament, and of course, a highly, highly successful novelist. The thing about Archer is that nothing is straight with Archer. Nothing is straightforward. Mm. Nothing is boring. There's always some twist or coincidence, or he's been doing something, you know, either criminal or something that he shouldn't be doing. And every chapter, there's no sort of fill-in chapters where everything goes dull for a while. Every chapter, there's got new extraordinary events. It was an absolute joy to write. And I sort of feel I ought to update it, but that would be a monumental task.
1: Well, it turns out Jeffrey Archer has a Michael Crick story, too. He was asked about you and your reporting about him when he was running to become mayor of London. We'll play that for our listeners and you.
3: Oh, hello, Mr. Crick. What do you think of Jeffrey Archer? Clip, clip, clip. Oh, come on. Who are you kidding? You wait till I'm mayor. You'll find out how tough I am.
2: It sounds very sinister and Trumpian in that exchange there, which wasn't an exchange with me. It was one of my colleagues. Yes. And he could be an appalling bully at times. And there are too many journalists who caved into him. And didn't stand up to him and didn't ask him enough tough questions, in my view. The whole career of Jeffrey Archer does not reflect very well on the journalistic community or indeed the political community, because three successive Conservative leaders, Margaret Thatcher, John Major, and then William Hague, promoted Archer, even though lots of people around were saying, you must have nothing to do with this man. He's an accident waiting to happen. He's dodgy. He's got so many dodgy episodes from his past. He's bound to be cause us lots of trouble. And of course, that's exactly what happened, culminating in the end. In 25 years ago, he was sentenced to a four-year jail sentence and served two of them.
1: And then wrote books about them, that writer and the PR aspect.
2: Of prison memoirs. Always. And they're very readable and they're very interesting. And actually, he was very good on the issue of prison reform. And I... I

0: I agree with what a lot of what he had to say. I mean, there are very positive aspects to Archer. His resilience, his energy. He's an inspirational figure. He's full of ideas. And that's why today he has had too much praise, in my view, because at heart he was a crook, a dishonest man, who and a fraudster. And not just in terms of the episode which ended up with him going to jail, but a whole load of other incidents he was involved in. Tax evasion, he stole a serious amount of money from the charity Oxfam, money that was intended for hungry people in the developing world. This was 50 years, 60 years ago. Several other episodes, which frankly, he should have gone to jail for most of those. But people in politics, his supporters, his and particularly members of the Conservative Party, you know, they didn't get the measure of the man, that he, although there was this positive side to him, there was a nasty and dishonest side to him which made him utterly unfit for public office.
1: What are the conservatives you're with today at the gathering saying, if anything, in light of his passing?
0: Well, a lot of conservatives are saying how wonderful he was and how it's a terribly sad day. I mean, obviously it's a sad day for his family and so on when anybody dies. But Archer had done the Conservative Party a huge amount of damage in the past. But it's what's astonishing me is that there is also praise from other politicians or other former politicians as well. They don't seem to have realized what a seriously crooked and dishonest man he was. He energized people. He made them feel good. He was entertaining.
1: But
0: He was
1: he
0: good
1: could
0: on
1: have just lived
0: television
1: a
0: and
1: life of a
0: radio.
1: bon vivant writer. What drew him to the political sphere over and over again?
0: Well, I mean, he wanted to be, he was incredibly intensely ambitious, especially when he was younger. He wanted to be prime minister. After a while, he realized that was never going to happen. I mean, he was never clever enough to be prime minister, but he then set his eyes on being mayor of London, which was a job a bit more suited to his abilities in that it's a largely a showmanship job, really. It didn't have much executive powers and role and so on. But then he was deprived of that because all the material about the perjury he committed all emerged not long after the Conservatives chose him as their candidate. And indeed, I tried to warn the leader of the Conservative Party that about all the scandals in Archer's background and that one of them was bound to come out. I said there were six, and I said at least one of these is bound to come out before long. And the letter that I sent to the leader of the Conservative Party never got to him. Somebody in the Conservative leader's office grabbed it and sent it to Archer, who then complained to my employer at the BBC,
1: The
0: who and
1: intrigue,
0: my
1: the
0: bosses got
1: intrigue at
0: rather annoyed with me.
1: every turn.
0: Yeah,
1: You had face to face,
0: absolutely.
1: you did have face to face meetings with him or run-ins with Jeffrey
0: Not
1: Archer.
0: for the
1: What were
0: book,
1: those
0: though.
1: like?
0: I mean, I've interviewed him, goodness knows how many times in elections, and you know, been to his flat a few times in the old. And we're talking about 25, 30 years ago now. There was an energy about the man. It was almost as if, you know, when you were near him, it sort of the electricity flowed into your body, and you yourself became more energized. And I remember, you know, I would leave an interview with him thinking, "Gosh, he does so much, and I do a pathetic amount in my life. I've got to be more active. I've got to do more of this and more of that." I mean, you know, honest stuff. But he did have that effect on people, and it's a very rare quality, and it's an extraordinary quality. And he had an ability to. He acknowledged that in, you know, as a runner, he wasn't a particularly talented runner. He wasn't tall enough to be a great sprinter, but he put masses of effort into it and training. And he made up for his lack of talent by dedication to the cause. And it was true of his writing as well. He made himself into a great writer. And so that is a good side to Archer, but there's so much on the negative side to take it into account as well. He's a very complex was a very complex man, and a very rare man. I mean, there's not many people with that energy in the world. You know, they're sometimes they're for good and sometimes they're for bad. And Archer was a bit of both.
1: Michael, a pleasure speaking with you. Thank you.
0: Thank you.
2: Michael Crick is the author of Jeffrey Archer, Stranger Than Fiction. We reached him in Birmingham, England. Jeffrey Archer died yesterday at the age of 86.

0: Drop-off zone, Acadia girlfriends. Those five words were spray-painted on a bedsheet that was hanging out the window of a house near St. Francis Xavier University in Antigonish, Nova Scotia. The property is used for student housing, and the sign was hung last week during homecoming celebrations. After it was reported, the university's vice president released a statement about how that message objectifies women and perpetuates a culture of sexual violence. The sign was removed, but then hung again later that night. In response, SaintFX President Andrew Haken issued a statement of his own, forcing the sign to be removed and ensuring the students involved would be disciplined. The CBC's Kayla Hounsell spoke with Mr. Haken yesterday.
1: We don't want behaviors that objectify women in this way, that normalizes sexual violence and is indicative of a rape culture. This is not who we are. And so that is how we got to the position of my statement going out. It was the second statement made by the university on what we take as an extremely serious matter.
2: What will this disciplinary process look like?
1: It'll be a process in which student services will lead, and there'll be an opportunity for the students to provide their case, of course, like all systems. It'll be a confidential process in terms of how it proceeds. I at this point, don't even know the names of the students involved. That is part of the confidentiality of the process. We take that seriously.
2: You will be aware, of course, of the case of Teddy Jegede, the former football player who was convicted of sexual assault, two incidents in 2022 and 2023. What has changed as a direct result of that court matter?
1: I'm not at liberty to talk about that case. I don't have details of it, but I do know that from a procedure and a policy perspective, we have invested heavily into that with external review to give us the way forward in terms of ensuring that our protocols, our policies are best.
2: You have two former students suing the university for its handling of sexual assault cases, allegations of sexual assault. How, given all that has happened and all that we've just been talking about, how are you reassuring female students right now?
1: By absolutely doubling down on what we can do in terms of education and ensuring that our policies look to be best in class for everyone. It has been open, it's been public about things and saying, look, there are aspects of what we do need to be improved, not just at the university, but in all aspects of society. We are not backing away from what our role has to be. This is a place where we want people to feel safe, and we are putting every resource we can towards that. We have not shirked that duty.
2: How much of your response to this is informed by what's happening right now at Cornell University?
1: I think everyone who has viewed media in the last little while is well aware of what's happening at Cornell. As I said, yes, another university, but endemic in society, these are issues that we as educators through all age groups have to take on board. Education is a multi-step process. The earlier it starts, the easier it gets. We all have to pick up the baton and look to a future in which this sort of thing is not present. We don't want it. This is not the society we want.
0: That was Andrew Haken, the president of St. Francis Xavier University in Nova Scotia, speaking with the CBC's Kayla Hounsell. We're now at the end of As It Happens, the Midnight Edition. Coming up next on CBC Radio 1, the news.
3: As It Happens, the Midnight Edition will be back again for you tomorrow. I'm Neil Kirksall. Thanks for listening.
0: And I'm Chris Howden. Good night.

0: after Neil passed away, we never really were able to pay tribute to him.
1: Geddy Lee, Alex Lifeson, and some of the greatest drummers in the world come together to celebrate Rush drummer Neil Peart's life, music, and legacy.
0: Neil loved his drum brothers, so bringing them together for a jam feels like the right way to honor his legacy.
1: Neil Peart, No One's Disciple, a CBC Docs original. 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
2: From CBC News, the world is sour. I'm Neil Kumar. Quebecers woke up to new government and National Assembly on Tuesday. After 8 years in power, the coalition Avenir Quebec lost all of its seats, including the one held by outgoing Premier Christine Fréchette, who has resigned as leader. The Parti Québécois has been elected as a minority government.

0: One of its main promises is to hold a referendum on the separation of Quebec. Gloria Henriquez has reaction from voters.
1: In the Montreal riding of Quebec's next premier, Paul Saint-Pierre Plamondon, some people, like Nancy Daera, are not satisfied with the outcome.
2: I didn't vote for him, so no, I'm not happy, but I don't think it's going to change something. So.
1: Jonathan Richard says he does hope things change, especially because life has become expensive.
3: I think it's the part that is the most important for a lot of people.
1: What is important for Marie-France Gagnon is that Quebec stays within Canada, even if she voted for the Parti Québécois, a sovereignist party.
4: Because I love my country, Canada. I love my province, Quebec, but I don't want the separation. So I'm going to vote no.
1: The Parti Québécois has pledged to only hold a referendum when U.S. President Donald Trump is out of office. But the Quebec Liberals and Conservatives have both promised to block any attempt to separate Quebec from Canada. Gloria Henriquez, CBC News, Montreal.
0: A U.S. resident has been arrested and charged in connection to February's deadly mass shooting in Tumbler Ridge, B.C. 8 people were killed in that attack, the majority of them school children. As Michelle Kasub reports, the arrest comes after months of joint investigations between the RCMP and FBI.
5: This complaint was particularly difficult to read, in part because of the casual tone these two individuals used when discussing the mass taking of innocent lives.
6: 30-year-old James Cody Bryant, now charged with conspiracy to murder persons in a foreign country, after allegedly helping the 18-year-old shooter from Tumbler Ridge plan and carry out the February mass shooting.
5: Instead of de-escalating or reporting to law enforcement, Bryant continued to enable the shooter over the months they discussed these plans.
6: According to FBI Special Agent Mike Harrington, the two met online and chatted on the platform Discord, where they planned the deadly attack.
5: In addition to providing money, technical advice, and particular items to be used in the shooting, Bryant agreed to record a live stream feed of the attack and broadcast it in a way that would maximize notoriety for the shooter.
6: Police said the planned live stream ultimately failed. Bryant faces the possibility of life in prison. Michelle Gassoub, CBC News, Vancouver.
0: French President Emmanuel Macron has been holding emergency meetings after another day of nationwide protests regarding conditions in schools. According to the Interior Ministry, more than 250,000 people have taken part in the demonstrations. Most of the gatherings have been peaceful, but there have been clashes with police involving batons and tear gas to disperse crowds. Auto is demanding answers from Stelco as the company plans to idle parts of its Ontario operations. The federal government is threatening legal action if the steelmaker does not provide a plan to protect jobs. Philippe de Montigny explains.
7: In a letter to U.S. owner of Stelco Monday night obtained by CBC News, Federal Industry Minister Mélanie Joly says Cleveland-Cliffs' intention to lay off up to 500 workers breach commitments made when it took over the steelmaker 2 years ago. The minister is giving the company 5 business days to come up with a plan to maintain jobs or face potential legal action.
8: We haven't really seen this in action, though.
7: Sandy Walker is a senior partner at Denton's law firm. She points out that back in 2010, Ottawa had threatened to sue the owner of Stelco at the time over promises to protect jobs.
8: The government was going to take U.S. Steel to court, but they reached a settlement.
7: CBC News reached out to Cleveland-Cliffs for comment, but the company has not yet responded. Its CEO previously said the job cuts are necessary and justified because of the ongoing trade war. Philippe de Montigny, CBC News, Toronto.
0: And that is The World This Hour. For CBC News, I'm Neil Kumar.
9: Hi, I'm Saroja Coelho. 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
10: Student protests in France have spread to more than 40 cities. Why French high schoolers say the education system is failing them. I'm Carolyn Beeler. Rohingya refugees are being pushed to return to Myanmar, where they risk getting caught up in that country's civil war.
11: These people stand the chance of being force conscripted into either side.
10: In India, a single exam determines if you go to college. That's giving rise to something called dummy schools.
12: There's a huge gap between what classrooms offer

0: offer and what is actually required to clear these high-stake exams.
1: And in Italy's capital city, a lonely fight against graffiti.
2: Amo la mia città.
3: Romans say they love their city, but then they make a mess of it.
1: That is all ahead on The World. For refugees, going home might sound like the end of an ordeal, except when the place they're being sent back to is in the middle of a civil war. Last week, Malaysia returned nearly 1,500 refugees to Myanmar. That is despite warnings from the UN and human rights groups that they may not be safe there. It is the first phase of a plan to return 5,000 people that the Malaysian government considers to be undocumented migrants. Many of them are likely Rohingya, a persecuted Muslim minority from Myanmar, who are essentially stateless in their own country. Myanmar does not recognize most Rohingya as citizens, even though many have lived there for generations. Dr. Javed Abdelmonem has been following the story of the Rohingya closely. He is the international president of the group Doctors Without Borders. He joined me in the studio this morning.
4: The Rohingya are stateless, and they originate in Myanmar. They've been living there for centuries. There is, at root cause, an ethnic and religious exclusion. They're Muslim originally, and the Buddhist sort of state of Myanmar doesn't recognize them as their own. And there have been a series of expulsions, very violent expulsions, out of Myanmar of Rohingya over the years. The last big one in 2017, across the border into Bangladesh. But there's a constant stream of Rohingya seeking safety by leaving Myanmar, heading to other parts of the world, Malaysia included. The other nuance underneath this is that many countries in Southeast Asia haven't signed up to the Refugee Convention. So you can't actually physically claim refugee status in Malaysia or in many Southeast Asian countries.
1: Oh, interesting.
4: So they're undocumented, not because they want to be, but because they simply cannot document.
1: But I understand there is some dispute about whether this group is all or mostly Rohingya.
4: We do have projects for Rohingya and stateless or migrant workers in Penang and other parts of Malaysia. And I visited those, but they don't have access to healthcare. They don't have access to any of the sort of affairs of state or structures of state that you might need to have supported living. Many are indentured laborers, which you have across a lot of Asia, particularly in West Asia, in the Middle East. You have indentured labor where you sort of move to work, but if you fall ill, you don't have access to healthcare, then you lose your income and you're effectively enslaved. Malaysia's pursuing a policy of return to Myanmar, and we're absolutely clear it is not safe there. There is an ongoing civil war that is not just centered on Rakhine, which is where the Rohingya are from, but also elsewhere in the country.
1: Right.
4: And so this return is not safe. And we conducted a survey of Rohingya in Bangladesh, in the camps where we're working in the east in Cox's Bazar. And some 84% of respondents said they don't feel safe returning to Myanmar at this time.
1: And these folks who are returning from Malaysia, are they going back voluntarily, or what does their removal look like?
4: On the whole, it's not a voluntary return. And they're at risk not only of direct violence simply because of who they are in Myanmar, but also being forced conscription into the army or the militia, to either side, really. And even for us to work in Myanmar has been very hard in the last few years, and we're actually facing bureaucratic impediments that mean that our capacity to do the scale of humanitarian response that we would wish is actually reduced.
1: So I guess what I'm trying to understand is, what conditions will these folks who are being sent back from Malaysia, what conditions will they be living in? Is there a plan for where they will live, or what kind of, you know, housing setup they might have?
4: No, not at all. There's no such plan. I mean, you have to understand that even during the violence of 2017, the last large-scale violence that was ethnically driven, there were mass sort of atrocities. There was burning of villages, driving whole communities out of where they live, really sort of clearing a whole area of this ethnic group. So that dynamic is still there. There is a non-state armed actor, there's a state armed actor in a conflict, and these people stand the chance of being forced conscripted into either side, just as, I don't want to say cannon fodder, but just another person to support.

0: apply themselves in terms of fighting this war. This isn't something that a person should be sent back into.
1: I want to step back and get a bit of the global picture of where Rohingya people are right now. You mentioned many are in Bangladesh, in camps in Cox's Bazar. Where else are the Rohingya who've been displaced from Myanmar, and what kind of status do they have?
0: So this is the largest concentration of Rohingya people is in eastern Bangladesh, in Cox's Bazar, and there's upwards of a million people in those camps now. It's a very large number. The other concentrations are far smaller and in various countries around the world. Many are actually working in the Middle East, Southwest Asia, and broader areas of Asia, but that's the main concentration now is in Bangladesh, in eastern Bangladesh.
1: And I understand that you went to Cox's Bazar in August.
0: Yes.
1: Can you tell me what it is like for the folks living in any of those 33 camps that are there now?
0: You have more than a million people effectively living in open detainment, hopeless. So mental health needs are ever spiraling. Vaccination outbreak needs, water and sanitation, there are regular outbreaks. There's even violence in the camps.
1: Can you give us, perhaps an example of what you saw at these refugee camps at Cox's Bazar that would illustrate kind of the situation that people find themselves in there?
0: Oh, gosh, yes. I mean, I walked through the camps and I met community leaders, actually, and they described some of the scenarios. And, you know, I could just explain to you, even just as I walked through, seeing all of these community water points that have fallen into disrepair, seeing the education spaces unused, and so children just wandering, or the fact that there are unaccompanied minors around. It's a rolling hillside, and people are living in the most tiny of spaces. It's one maximum 2 meters squared for whole families in these tiny shelters.
1: So like 6 feet by 6 feet.
0: Oh, entirely. There is a very high rate of hepatitis C in the population, and it speaks to very poor public health, community engagement and education and sanitation and so forth. And so what we've been able to do, using a lot of the community health networks and community sort of leaders, is really educate and go for a very high intensity, short period campaign to screen as much of the population as possible in three of the camps in which we were the sort of lead actors to do that, and capture as many of the positive cases as there are, do their viral testing and start them on treatment all in place. So it's a wonderful example of seeing a sort of public health need that has real individual consequences in terms of having a viral infection of your liver, but then being able to just, in a very concerted short time, really do some high level care and create an intervention that can hopefully break the cycle of transmission within the wider population. So that's a really good news story. But the other actors and the whole sort of ecosystem of healthcare across the 33 camps were not able to achieve that at the same time.
1: So what can the international community do to help make things better for the Rohingya? I mean, it's this protracted crisis at this point.
0: Well, absolutely. I mean, you've got, as I said, an ongoing war in Myanmar that is not just in Rakhine State, it's elsewhere. As with many conflicts, there has evolved a war economy around this. Wars need political solutions. The protection of civilians in conflict, the protection of the humanitarian space to be able to deliver support to a population in crisis is something that's essential. And that's something that's concrete. So all parties to the conflict, all parties that are supporting parties to the conflict, can assure safety for the population and safety for those trying to support the population, right? And that's not happening. So this is something concrete that can be done. How to resolve a protracted conflict? It's nothing Doctors Without Borders can do. You need governments, you need politicians, you need people to step in and negotiate peace. And finally, that is the solution for the Rohingya. But right here, right now, with dwindling support in the camps, medical and especially mental as well, health needs are increasing. In a recent survey of attendances for deliberate self-harm and suicide, we found that one in four of those attendances were adolescents or children.

0: And that's a shocking statistic. It should make anybody sit up. What makes a child want to harm themselves?
1: Yeah.
0: It's a mental health crisis that they're suffering in this camp, really devoid of hope.
1: Mm. I have a broader question for you, which is you stepped into this role as international president of Doctors Without Borders last summer. This is a time when conflict around the world is growing, when aid is shrinking. How do you see your role at this moment in history?
0: That's a big question, isn't it? We're a movement. We call ourselves a movement of like-minded souls who want to give independent, neutral, and impartial medical care. And that's a vibrant association. So one of my roles on the internal is to frame, guide, and even conclude really important conversations and co-reflection. And we do that all the time. And what you've just asked is exactly the question that's on all of our minds. We're in an enormously privileged position right now, not to be affected by those cuts directly, but indirectly, we're being asked to do more with what we have because of what's going on in this world. So,
1: and you're not directly impacted because you do not accept government funding,
0: exactly. Well,
1: whereas most aid groups do.
0: Yes, and the United Nations itself and the whole United Nations systems has been defunded to a large extent, right? 25 to 50%. It's a lot. So we feel the privilege, but also the responsibility that's on us now. So we try at most now to seek efficiencies, to be more effective, to understand how to do more with what we have. But there's something really important in that is to also be humble. I mean, there's no way we as one organization will be able to step into the gap left behind by governments. And we always want to acknowledge and work with neighborhoods and communities and local organizations who are always there through conflict and crisis first and last, right? So there's something there about exploring much more partnerships with intentionality, centering communities and so forth for us. But part of my other role is that sort of the role that MSF has, that Doctors Without Borders has, which is around speaking out. You know, we will remain as witnesses to what is happening and would want to, as much as possible, highlight the effect of these cuts that are happening around the world. And we're quite clear, there is a war on women happening globally. There is an ideological attack on sexual and reproductive health rights of women around the world. Women and girls are usually worst affected by conflict. And with this in the background, it's doubling that. And we're seeing that where we are. So part of my role is also to advocate, speak out, to try and paint a picture of what the effect of these cuts have been and what the dilemmas and issues are globally. And we're in an era now of impending antimicrobial resistance that's total, climate change, global conflict. It feels overwhelming. Right?
1: The list could go on and on.
0: It can. So, you know, another part of my role is just to sort of maintain that hope and sort of, at least on the inside, to be a focal point on that and just to say, listen, as MSF, we hold our principles close. We will continue doing what we can doing. We'll do as much as we can. And we have to be satisfied that we're trying our best. But beyond that, yes, it's a frightening world out there.
1: Dr. Javed Abdelmanem, the International President of Doctors Without Borders, thank you so much for coming in and talking with us today.
0: Thank you for having me.
1: You're with The World.

0: This is The World. I'm Carolyn Beeler. We bring you now an encore from Movement, our series about music and migration. This installment is an immersion in Haitian culture. Maclete Hedero speaks with U.S.-based artist Laline Saint-Just about how music connects her to Haiti and her Haitian grandmother.
1: She was this 6 foot tall, statuesque.
0: Wow.
1: Lots of moles on her cheek. I would sleep in her room and we had a very, very close bond. She had cancer and I would sometimes put her wig on my head because, you know, she had lost her hair. And then towards the end of her life, I was about probably 5 or 6. She left to go die in Haiti.
2: Oh, wow.
1: And that was my first heartbreak.

I grieved deeply for her, and that's how I found my voice through singing, was because I had to do something with this grief. I missed her so much. We were hanging out every day, and then now she's gone. And so I sang to her, and that's how I started singing.

0: What was your and your family's relationship to Haiti like when you were growing up?
1: So my mom went back to Haiti for my grandmother's funeral, and she went back, I believe, one other time. But otherwise, she has not traveled back and forth to Haiti. And growing up, I would be told that the language is not necessary.
0: Wow.
1: And going there is dangerous and not necessary. And voodoo is not what God wants. And so it's like, okay, we must assimilate. Don't speak the language. Focus on English. And United States is where you can make things happen. You can't make anything happen in Haiti. The seedlings of my Haitian pride did start to blossom with starting to learn about the Haitian Revolution in middle school on my own. Mm. And then so then by my early 20s, I'm like, oh, this is a beautiful culture. And I want to get closer to this place. I want to understand who I am, and I want to understand this country.
0: In her 20s, Laline moved to Oakland, California, and started taking Haitian dance classes. There, she began learning voodoo music.
1: We're singing these songs that are about initiation, about going into this next stage. And so we were dressed in white, and I'm learning these songs with other women, and then we're performing it, and I'm just overwhelmed with emotion. I'm like, what is happening to me? We'd come off stage and I'm sobbing, and it feels like something I've never felt before. It feels like a return. It feels like a rebirth. And it sets the stage for my journey of reclamation.
0: That shows up with crystal clarity in her latest solo project titled Vertuli, named after her grandmother. Early in the album, she calls in her ancestors, naming Dom Vertuli

0: and a lot of people in her lineage.
1: It's my way of channeling that magic and expressing that magic that is in my bloodline. And the last song is dedicated to Haiti. It's a very, very short, sweet song. I'm singing in Creole, you know, a little imperfect.

0: So in engaging in this practice of reclamation through sound, through incorporating my heritage in my music, it's a way for me to also heal what has come before me. I can speak to my ancestors through this. I can feel them, and I can facilitate healing for them through me.
1: That was Laleen St-Just speaking with Macleod Hedero for our series Movement. For more stories about music and migration, check out Movement wherever you get your podcasts. There is major monkey business brewing in Cape Town, baboon business to be more specific. South Africa's capital city has had enough of the chacma baboons. The 3-foot-tall primates are raiding garbage cans, cars, and houses for food and sometimes get aggressive with people who try to intervene. So city authorities have decided to permanently cage around 60 of the baboons, which live in groups called troops. City official Greg Ulofs says the government was left with two difficult options.
2: We could either cull the troops, which is arguably the ecological solution, or we could find a space that we could set up an urban wildlife center and allow those animals in those troops to live out their lives in a high standard of care.
1: But this option has triggered a bitter dispute with local residents, some of whom believe the baboons should remain free. Priscilla Mayer was at a recent protest outside the planned enclosure site. She says it is Cape Town that has encroached on the baboons' habitat, not the other way around.
3: It came to me that if you having your home, people are coming into your house, chasing you out of your house, where you will go, you know?
1: Protester Sue Ann Norton sees Southern Africa's largest monkeys as neighbors rather than a threat.
4: It will never work. The baboons need to roam freely. They roam over a huge area every single day, foraging for food, and then they go to roost. Yes, they stay in particular areas, but they need to be free. They're wild animals.
1: City officials say that is the problem. They are wild animals that cannot be trained not to rifle through your trash. You're listening to The World.

0: This is The World. I'm Carolyn Beeler. They are calling it Act 3. High school students across France are protesting for the third time in a month against what they say are terrible conditions in public schools. In street marches marked by violent turns, they're demanding smaller class sizes, more teachers, and repairs for crumbling school buildings. The World's Jerry Hutton has been with young protesters today in Béziers in southwest France and brings us this report.
1: From the start of this school year until just about a week ago, student Sianar Mestogalo couldn't get much work done in her high school classroom. We had this ongoing heat wave, she says, and on the third floor where my class is, it was even worse. We don't have air conditioning or even fans. I was dripping sweat all over my books and papers, she says. It's really hard to concentrate like that. Fellow high school junior Louise Marty, a student at a nearby lycée, says something fell on her desk too, the roof.
2: Quand il a plu, au lycée Henri IV, nos toits ils sont tombés dans les classes.
1: We recently had some rain and the ceiling just caved in, she says. The class was flooded and everything was covered with water. We can't study like that. Marty and Mestogalo are among a few hundred protesters blocking the entrance to the Jean Moulin Lycée, or high school, here in Béziers, a small working class town in

0: France's southwest. Across France, similar protests have been underway for weeks now. Students say they are fed up not only with their dilapidated buildings. Class sizes have swollen to up to 40 students per class because there aren't enough teachers. And says high school senior Selma Ait Boulalam, the teachers they do have often don't show up. We have our big national exam at the end of this year, she says. It's a test that can determine your future. But for some classes, the teachers are absent. There's no one to teach us the material, so I can't prepare properly, she says. Student protests are not uncommon in France, but there's a widespread sense that this time things are different, the problem deeper. France's Minister for Higher Education said as much over the weekend.
1: Embrasement au niveau national, enfin sur lycéen.
0: I'm afraid this whole thing might go up in flames, said Philippe Baptiste on French radio. Turns out his fear was founded. Clashes between underage teens and riot police have erupted in major cities from Paris to Marseille in the south. Yesterday in the northern town of Lens, a 15-year-old boy had his hand blown off at the wrist by a police stun grenade. Among the hundreds of students injured so far, three have lost eyes to rubber bullets. There's also been a broken jaw and knocked out teeth, says Selma Ait Boulalam, protesting in front of the Béziers school. We don't want the authorities treating us this way, trying to take away our rights, she says, to protest for better conditions. The heavy-handed police tactics are now as much a part of the debate as the students' demands. Parents are joining the street marches to protect their children, and opposition politicians are trying to play peacemakers.
2: Et pour cela, vous vous mettrez soit en casque blanc.
0: Jean-Luc Mélenchon, the far-left leader of the France Unbowed party, went on social media to tell parents to don white helmets and armbands and to place themselves between the kids and the cops. Mélenchon is trying to place himself at the forefront of the race for president of the Republic. France holds elections next year, and the student crisis is likely to play a big role. The whole thing has the center-right government of President Emmanuel Macron nervous. While he fends off attacks from the left and far right, he also heads an administration without the money needed to fix public education. The second biggest news item on French radio today after the protests is glum. The government is running out of money and borrowing way too much. On the Sud Radio morning show, economist Nathalie Janson with the Neoma Business School warned that France's debt just keeps growing. It's now at nearly 4 trillion euros, and the investors who own that debt, they're getting nervous because growth in France is flat, even as public spending is going up. So when France's interior minister pledged to address the high school students' concerns, they're wondering, with what money? And so are teachers. Today, they went on strike and joined their pupils.
3: En fait, on a exactement les mêmes revendications que nos élèves.
0: We have the same complaints and demands as the students, says philosophy teacher Cécile Gournay. I find the situation absurd, she says, and the way the government's responded to the students' demands, it's unjust. They should be listening to them instead of hitting them. There has been violence from the student side of the street, too, but the high schoolers blame outsiders and radicals who often try to co-opt peaceful marches to sow chaos. The students say they won't let fringe players criminalize their movement and that they won't stop protesting until public schools are fixed. For The World, I'm Jerry Haddon, Béziers, France.
4: A Belgian-born professor at the University of Wisconsin has won this year's Nobel Prize in Physics. Francis Halzin won the top prize for founding an observatory built deep into the ice of the South Pole and discovering high-energy neutrinos there. Here's Göran Johansson, a member of the Nobel Physics Committee.
5: Today is about the idea of using 1 kilometer of ice to detect neutrinos that brings us messages from outer space. And not only the idea, but also the realization of this idea, becoming the Ice Cube Neutrino Observatory.
4: Neutrinos are tiny subatomic particles that have almost no mass and don't interact much with other forms of matter, says physicist Juanan Aguilar.
6: That means they can go through the universe without interacting. And that means that they can bring information from places that are very, very far away.
4: Aguilar also works with the Ice Cube Observatory. He said to think of the observatory's use of neutrinos as sort of cosmic X-ray.
6: So neutrinos is like you have a tool to see what is going on very deep in

0: some places.
1: So that's interesting. So this is an unadulterated message coming from outer space that scientists can then directly look at to understand things about physics in a way that they couldn't before.
0: Right. Specifically, for example, what is going on very close to supermassive black holes in these very extreme environments.
1: So this Nobel was awarded not just for that discovery of this type of neutrino, but also for the observatory that first imaged them, what the chair of the Nobel Committee called a fantastic instrument. Francis Halsin envisioned this facility back in the 80s. He helped get it built. It is operating today. This is on the South Pole in Antarctica, and it is built deep below the ice there. Can you describe what it looks like?
0: So if you go there, you won't see anything because, as you said, it's very deep in the Antarctic ice. So you will see the building where all the cables are gathered and all the computing is there. If you were able to go in down and look in the ice, you will see a three-dimensional array of these spheres we would call optical modules, which basically they have a photosensor, something that detects light. And we have about 5,000 of those. And they are all deployed in, as I said, in this three-dimensional matrix.
1: It's a cube, hence ice cube. It's this cube almost a mile square and a mile deep, something like that?
0: Yeah, exactly. It's a cube. The name is very fitting.
1: And so this array of sensors that are sunk or buried deep in the ice at the South Pole, they're basically imaging when these neutrinos collide and create a flash that you can then see.
0: Exactly. The information on the light help us, the scientists, then to analyze the data. And for example, we can try to point to places in the sky and see if there is a source somewhere there that is emitting these neutrinos.
1: And why was it built in Antarctica?
0: So you need a big volume of something that is transparent. So there were two choices. One, you can go undersea, like in the ocean or like in the lake, or you need like a big chunk of ice. And the best place was Antarctica. And that's what Francis Halsin managed to convince people, even though it sounded crazy, that, yeah, the best place to build this kind of telescopes is to go to the Antarctic ice.
1: Right. I can just imagine the first time he was trying to convince people of this. Let's build this giant under ice telescope way below the ice in the South Pole.
0: Exactly. In the middle of Antarctica, where it's one of the most hostile places in the world.
1: So this is a very unforgiving environment. It's shrouded in darkness for months at a time during the polar night. It is obviously very cold and windy there. Can you shed any light on some of the operational challenges of having this located there?
0: So first, building it requires that you have only a window of 6 months to actually deploy the detector. Then when the winter comes and the sun goes down, you cannot build anymore. And basically you have some people there that stay, which we call them the winter rovers, and they do the maintenance and operation of the detector.
1: I was joking about how hard of a sell this must have been back in the 80s, back when Francis Halsin was suggesting this. But has he spoken to you at all about how hard it was to get this thing built? Like, I know it took many years and probably a lot of convincing.
0: I mean, he always talks when we are at dinners about those days. You know, one thing about Francis is that he immediately goes to the people that supported him and say, like, even though this was challenging, this was possible because some people believe in it from the beginning.
1: That is physicist Juanan Aguilar on the Nobel Prize winning work of the Ice Cube Observatory in Antarctica. He joined me from Geneva, Switzerland. We turn now to India, where high school students planning to attend college usually take their last 2 years at what are called senior secondary schools. It's when students start to focus more on their chosen field, like science or business. It is also when they have to start thinking about the hugely competitive exams that determine whether they go on to a top university. Preparing for those exams can be a full-time job, so much so there is no time for actual school. This is where so-called dummy schools come in. They're schools in name only, where the only teaching is coaching to take a high-stakes exam. From Bengaluru, Ashrita Achar has that story.
2: It's 4:30 p.m. on a Thursday.

0: and the metro doors open to a swarm of young boys in bright green polo shirts streaming into the train. They talk about assignments, when the next submission is due, and their upcoming tests. All their shirts have a name in bold letters. Allen.
1: So basically, Allen is a career coaching institute. It helps you prepare for the competitive exams like JEE.
0: This is Shashank Srikant, a 24-year-old investment banker in Bengaluru. He studied at Allen 6 years ago and says that Bangalore International Academy was the institute's dummy school.
1: So that was called Bangalore International Academy. All the kids who were enrolled in Allen, they had to just go like once a week to BIA. And we had to just attend the labs, and if I, you know, attend Allen regularly, that would suffice my school ask, and I could prepare for my JEE.
0: Millions of children every year aspire to write the JEE, one of the most competitive engineering entrance exams in India. Cracking this exam will land you in one of the most prestigious engineering institutes of the country, like IIT, the Indian Institute of Technology, and coaching centers like Allen promise to get you there.
2: The parents say that, hey, I want my kid in IIT, what can I do? The coaching institutes then sell them an idea that will give your child focused, undivided attention to IIT, everything IIT.
0: This is Shaurya Sharma, a 26-year-old investment banker working in Mumbai. He went through the dummy schooling system in Kota, a city in Rajasthan, which is the epicenter of where this phenomenon started. And he tells me that this is all a part of the great Indian dream.
2: You spend a little bit of money over here, follow the Kota path and get into an engineering college, good engineering college. So you get a good job, then you get a good wife, husband. That's that big chain that's sold.
0: The great Indian dream involves having your children be doctors or engineers, two career options that are widely esteemed and believed to be financially secure. Allen is just one of many coaching centers all over the country. They teach the same subjects as India's senior secondary schools, but very differently. Instead of a broad look at any subject, the coaching centers focus on strategies, tips, tricks, and speed. Essentially what a student needs to pass the test.
3: There's a huge gap between what classrooms offer and what is actually required to clear these high-stake exams like JEE or NEET. So there's a huge gap from where these dummy schools emerged as more like an outcome to what can fulfill that gap.
0: This is Dr. Ridhima Basi, a 28-year-old clinical psychologist practicing in Bengaluru. Every year, around 1.5 million children sign up to these coaching centers in the hopes of cracking the JEE engineering test, and 2.4 million sign up for the NEET medical exam. But only a tiny percent make it to the most prestigious universities. Naturally, with this degree of competition comes great pressure. Shaurya Sharma recounts his time in a coaching center in Kota.
2: When you enter Kota, you do feel like you have entered another universe. There were no social activities to do in Kota, so schooling was their life.
0: Classes would typically last for an hour and a half, starting at 8 a.m., going on until 1:30 p.m., and the students were ranked in batches.
2: So batches are divided in these coaching institutes based on your test scores, and that's it. Let's say there are 10 classes. The first one is the most highly scoring one, who are most probably definitely going to be in the top 100 in all of India. And the 10th one is the worst. If I was in the 5th class and in the next two tests, I get below average marks, I will be demoted to the below class. And that was incredibly humiliating. Imagine making friends in one class and then you don't do well for any number of reasons. And then they come and publicly announce in the class that, hey, from tomorrow, you go into the 6th batch.
0: Added to this is the financial stress of keeping the child in coaching. The cost of the dummy school model typically ranges from 1,500 to 5,000 USD per year. Some parents end up taking out big loans or selling land in order to fund this dream. And every year that the child isn't ready or unable to crack the exam is an added year of financial stress. This sometimes leads to children wondering whether it's all worth it. As Shashank Srikanth recollects,
1: there were days like I kind of broke down completely because I was like, there's no point, because how much ever I studied, I was not improving my marks.
0: Dr. Ridhima Basi has seen the adverse effects of the system on mental health play out with her own peers and clients.
3: Adolescence is a very sensitive period of development where your cognitive maturity is also developing, your emotional regulation skills are developing, and your trust in the system, your trust in others and everything is also just evolving.

0: And if we see at a larger level, the system offers nothing but competition, that if you're not able to clear this, then you are nothing. I've also observed the help-seeking behavior of students has reduced enormously. These students prefer to, you know, isolate themselves and then take drastic measures like harming themselves.
1: The way forward, Basi says, is systemic change to dismantle the great Indian dream and instill in children the capacity to fail, adapt, reimagine, and pivot in an unpredictable job market.
0: Which can reduce that pressure on students so that they know that, okay, this is not the only options that I have. There's a whole world out there where they can explore, and failing does not mean that I'm a failure.
1: Dummy schools and coaching centers are the result of social pressures that lead a child into believing that paths like engineering and medicine are the only ideal ones. Shaurya Sharma, the 26-year-old investment banker, says that he's starting to look at his life as a long road ahead, full of opportunity.
2: So the only thing you can do is teach the kids that, hey, you know, you try whatever you want. If you're not at the top of your class, that's okay. I can actually tell them that I was never at the top of my class. I got 60% in my 12th grade, and now I'm working in one of the biggest finance companies in the world. And I do consider myself as a success story. And my story has not ended there. I'm still thinking about doing other things.
1: For The World, I'm Ashrita Achar in Bengaluru.
3: You're with The World.

0: This is The World. I'm Carolyn Beeler. Graffiti is very much in the eye of the beholder. Some see it as street art, others a public nuisance, even vandalism. In Rome, residents tend to take that second view. That has given rise to a folk hero of sorts who posts graffiti removal videos. Valerio Tuvere, a.k.a. Mr. Tuves, has launched a one-man crusade against Rome's graffiti. Reporter Angelo von Scheich spent a morning walking around the city with him.
1: In Parco Sempione, a park in the eastern outskirts of Rome, stands a monument to Simón Bolívar, the man who helped liberate much of South America from Spanish rule. The base of the monument, a pillar-like structure, is completely covered in graffiti and slogans, and Valerio Tuvere is about to remove them.
2: Ci ha praticamente contattato l'ambasciata del Venezuela.
1: The Venezuelan embassy called us, Valerio Tuvere says, to tell us that the monument had been vandalized again. We cleaned it a year ago, but now it had been covered in graffiti again. So they called us. A sandblaster is used to strip the graffiti from the monument. Valerio Tuvere, known as Mr. Tools on Instagram, calls Rome the most vandalized city in Europe. And if you walk through the Italian capital, it can certainly feel that way. There's hardly a wall, statue pedestal or monument that isn't covered in graffiti. Frustrated by the problem, Tuvere spends much of his free time cleaning up the city.
2: Amo Roma. Amo la mia città. Mi piace il mio lavoro.
1: I do it for free because I love Rome. I also make videos for Instagram. I want to show how beautiful the city can be when it's clean. A lot of Romans seem to lack a sense of civic responsibility. Romans say they love their city, but then they make a mess of it. I want to try to change that mentality and teach people to take a bit more care about the city. Keeping track of every graffiti-covered wall is simply impossible, says Lorenzo Marinone, a city councillor in Rome. Marinone is responsible for youth affairs.
3: Cerchiamo di intervenire con un pronto intervento.
1: We try to

0: intervene when there are racist or offensive messages on walls, he says, and when important walls or monuments are vandalized. We also encourage Romans to report acts of vandalism, but the city is large, so we can't always be everywhere. The graffiti disappears like snow in the sun, or more precisely, like paint under a sandblaster. A part of the graffiti is already gone, and it hasn't even been 2 minutes. For many Romans, graffiti is a major annoyance.
1: Abbastanza, sì.
2: È un segno di inciviltà unico, indescrivibile.
3: C'è un degrado la città che stiamo vedendo tutti, ma nessuno fa nulla.
0: They see it as a sign of antisocial behavior and urban decay. Yet not everyone is happy with Tuveri's work. On his Instagram account, some users have even accused him of stifling free expression by removing graffiti. Paolo thinks it's nonsense, and Valerio couldn't agree more. In 2026, there are endless ways to express your opinion.
4: Siamo nel 2026 e di modi per esprimersi ci sono infiniti.
0: Graffiti ranks among the top 10 biggest annoyances for Romans. It makes the city look neglected and can contribute to a sense of insecurity. The municipality of Rome receives dozens of reports of vandalized walls every day. And last year, the city spent nearly €500,000 removing graffiti. Yet, the problem persists, and many Romans welcome Valerio Tuveri's efforts to help clean up the city. Angelo van Schaik, Rome, Italy.
5: This report came to us from DW's podcast Inside Europe. In Denmark, there seems to be a porridge for every occasion. As fall begins, it's just about time for a rice porridge called risengruel. The dish harkens back to a time when rice was a luxury in the Scandinavian country, says restaurateur Lasse Andersen. In this story from our archives, the world's Joshua Coe paid him a visit and learned to cook this Danish classic.
6: The Danish word for porridge is hard for me to say, but it's not hard for Lasse Andersen.
7: Cold.
6: In case you missed it, that was...
7: Cold.
6: It's not just the word for porridge, it's the name of Andersen's chain of porridge bars. The sweater-clad Dane calls himself possibly the world's biggest porridge nerd.
7: Cold can be extremely versatile and extremely delicious.
6: Andersen is getting ready to make a quintessential Christmas porridge. Risengruel is a special holiday dish with a lot of history. It goes back about 200 years. And as tradition has it, at Christmas time, you are supposed to share it.
7: So when I was a child, every Christmas we celebrated at my grandpa and grandmom's house, which was kind of a farmhouse in the dark part of Jutland, Denmark. We had this tradition to also bring out a bowl of risengruel to the elves.
6: That's right, elves or nisse.
7: Back in the days, you know, hundreds of years ago, if you wanted to have a good harvest, for instance, then you also had to sacrifice a meal for the elves. I think in many ways there are some good learnings from sacrificing stuff for behalf of others. I think there's some great lessons in that.
6: Risengruel is a rice porridge. Most gruels are made of grains that have long been grown in Northern Europe. Oats, rye, but not rice. Rice was once a luxury here. And it's what Andersen reaches for when we start cooking today. He uses a special porridge rice, but if you don't have it, don't worry, you got options.
7: Then sushi rice or risotto rice. I've made many risengruel on risotto rice.
6: He's heating a big pot of rice mixed with milk. Andersen uses a combination of rice milk and oat milk.
7: And then extremely important, salt. Salt, salt, salt, remember salt, guys.
6: After about 10 minutes, this white, liquidy concoction is gurgling away on the stovetop. Andersen lets this mixture simmer until it becomes thick and creamy. Now for the toppings.
7: So in Denmark, we usually eat it with cinnamon sugar and butter. That's it.
6: But Andersen puts his own twist on it. He says his custom topping is especially elvish.
7: So we have fresh tarragon in the blender, and now we are just adding normal white sugar. Yeah, I call it elf sugar. Green elf sugar.
6: Green elf sugar, okay. And finally, Andersen

0: checks the pot.
1: So I guess the risengrød is ready to serve now, so shouldn't we try it?
2: I think we should try it. Let's go. Oh, it's just a mouthful of sugary warmth. It's delicious.
0: For the world, I'm Joshua Coe in Copenhagen.
3: That is all for today's show. 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I'm Carolyn Beeler. 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
4: That was The World from PRX. 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
5: This is Asian View from NHK World Japan. I'm Keiko Kitagawa. A bill to reduce the consumption tax on food is expected to be the main focus of the extraordinary session of Japan's parliament that began on Monday. Prime Minister Takaichi Sanae delivered a policy speech in which she noted that food products are most closely tied to people's daily lives. Takaichi said the government would not rely on special deficit financing bonds to fund the tax cut. This is the first session of parliament since she reshuffled her cabinet last month. Supporters of former Pakistani Prime Minister Imran Khan are marching toward the capital city of Islamabad to demand his release from prison. Thousands of people took to the streets on Sunday in the northwestern province of Khyber Pakhtunkhwa. Khan was ousted from power in 2022 and jailed the following year on corruption and other charges. His supporters say the allegations were politically motivated. Prime Minister Shehbaz Sharif is said to consider Khan as his main political rival. South Korean military officials say recent explosions in the demilitarized zone between the two Koreas were caused by mines planted by the North. Three South Korean officers on a survey mission were reportedly injured by the blasts. The officials say the explosions were about 33 feet south of the military demarcation line. They say the explosive devices were typical North Korean mines and were planted deliberately more than a year ago. Kim Yo-jong, the sister of North Korean leader Kim Jong-un, had earlier issued a statement denying the North's involvement in the incident and calling it a farce self-staged by South Korea. This is NHK World Japan.
6: T-minus 10.
7: Commercialized space travel has arrived, and the world of marketing is setting its sights on the stars. 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
6: Ignition, liftoff.
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12: From CBC News, The World This Hour, I'm Neil Kumar. A Washington State resident has been arrested for allegedly offering advice, money, and help to the shooter in the Tumor Ridge mass shooting. Eight people were killed in that attack, the majority of them school children. Georgie Smythe has more.
13: In this indictment, 30-year-old James Cody Bryant from Bellingham is named as knowingly and willfully conspiring with Jesse Van Rootseler with the mass shooting that killed six children and two adults in Tumor Ridge on February 10th. Police say JVR and Bryant met online 3 years ago and in the months leading up to the mass shooting spoke frequently about the shooter's plans to carry out violence.
14: Bryant continued to enable the shooter over the months they discussed these plans. In addition to providing money, technical advice, and particular items to be used in the shooting,
13: The FBI's Mike Harrington spoke about chilling details of Bryant allegedly instructing the shooter to start a car that day to get to the school.
14: Even after the shooter had already tragically killed two family members, Bryant assisted the shooter in successfully traveling to a second location to take even more lives.
13: The RCMP say they're investigating.

0: investigations are still ongoing and there still could be more charges. Georgie Smythe, CBC News, Vancouver.
1: The federal Liberal government has tabled new legislation to turn its Defence Investment Agency into a Crown corporation. Bill C-40 will create an entity called the Canadian Corporation for Defence Investment. It will report to a new Associate Minister of National Defence dealing with procurement. The federal government says as a Crown corporation, the agency will have more independence from government and it will get its own board of directors and be able to make decisions more quickly. Coalition Avenir Quebec leader Christine Frechette has resigned. That's after her party faced a crushing defeat in the elections. Now the Parti Québécois is back in power, putting separation from Canada back on the agenda. Sarah Levitt reports.
2: Parti Québécois leader Paul Saint-Pierre Plamondon welcomed by party faithful after securing a minority win, a big political comeback for the PQ 4 years after being knocked down to just 3 seats. But the path forward will require collaboration.
3: Nous allons gouverner pour tous les Québécois.
2: Saint-Pierre Plamondon saying he will govern for all Quebecers even if they voted for another party. This election, an almost complete redrawing of the province's electoral map, with the popular vote not reflecting seats gained or lost.
4: I just spoke with the Premier designate.
2: In Ottawa, Prime Minister Mark Carney says it's important to focus on the present. The PQ has promised a referendum isn't in the cards as long as U.S. President Donald Trump is in office.
4: It's a crucial time for Quebec. It's a crucial time for our country.
2: Saint-Pierre Plamondon promising to collaborate in what some expect to be a rocky relationship. Sarah Levitt, CBC News, Montreal.
1: Watching from the other side of the country are the people of Alberta. They're now less than 2 weeks away from their own referendum on whether to have a proper vote on separation from Canada. Sheehan Desjardins has that story from Calgary.
5: Maybe it's going to help Alberta independence in some way, shape, or form.
6: Mitch Sylvester wants an independent Alberta. He heads the Alberta Prosperity Project. With the referendum on whether to hold a separation vote now under 2 weeks away.
5: I think if people feel that, there's other places in Canada that aren't happy with what's going on, that they'll be very much open to the idea of what we're doing.
6: And it's not just people who want to separate that see this as good news.
7: Well, there's a long list of things we can learn.
6: Former Quebecer Ben Trudeau is now living in a town near Red Deer. He describes himself as a fierce sovereignist, wanting Alberta to stay in Canada, but he would like more provincial independence and thinks an alliance with Quebec could help.
7: Just to more than double our presence in Ottawa to get stuff done the way we'd like.
6: Of course, that's up to Albertans on October 19th, choosing whether or not to start the legal process to hold another referendum on separation from Canada. Sheehan Desjardins, CBC News, Calgary.
1: And soccer star Lionel Messi has played his final game for Argentina on what was an emotional night in Buenos Aires. Messi had tears in his eyes before the friendly against Benin got underway. Argentina beat Benin 3-0. Messi scored a goal and had 2 assists. And that is The World This Hour. For CBC News, I'm Neil Kumar.
8: I'm Saroja Coelho, and you're listening to CBC Radio 1. 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
9: Okay, so for decades, it's been pretty easy for Canadian artists to sell their work to the United States. And, that could be pretty lucrative given how many potential buyers there are down south. But all that changed after these 50% tariffs kicked in the summer and impacted Canadian artists and galleries and dealers. I'm Rad Simonplay, sitting in for Elamine Abdel Mahmoud. This is Commotion. In a moment, we're going to check in with an artist to talk about what she's seeing in the Canadian art market. But first, Josh O'Kane is here with us. He's been writing about this for the Globe and Mail. Josh, welcome back.
10: Hey, thanks for having me, Rad.
9: Thanks for being here. And look, Josh, there's been, of course, so much news when it comes to tariffs. It's been very hard to keep up with. It's been very exhausting. But let's start with some context here. Like, how significant is the U.S. market for Canadian artists?
10: It's absolutely enormous. If it's almost certainly the biggest market, probably for most Canadian visual artists by far. It's just across the border. If you want to ship artwork to Europe, you've got to like crate it and then like ship it and get it across an ocean, and you got to make sure it's taken care of. You can hire a great logistics company with a Sprinter van in Canada and get it across the border much faster. So with just the sheer amount of population in the United States and the ease to ship there historically, but not presently, you're going to find this is just a really, really important market for all visual artists.
9: Mm. So then when did Canadian artists like first start bracing for themselves for like the po-

0: possibility that they're going to be affected by these tariffs? Like, what did they do to prepare themselves?
1: There was that whole month midsummer where Donald Trump basically said, we're going to announce this huge raft of tariffs. We've got this August 19th or August 22nd deadline, and visual arts were a part of that. And what we found was that people started freaking out. One of the biggest shows for artists to show their wares in the United States is the Armory Show in New York in mid-September. And, you know, I actually spoke with a number of gallerists who, as soon as they heard those tariffs might come through by mid-August, they got their stuff as quickly as possible over the border so that they could legally make sure that art was not tariffed. So they could, you know, not just sell their wares, but also continue to build relationships in the United States by showcasing the sheer value and importance of Canadian art.
0: Okay. And then, so then what changed then when August came around?
1: What happened was that art that was made in Canada became subject to a 50% tariff, much like so many other goods that are currently being affected by this trade dispute. And artists are now sort of facing much sort of heavier paperwork. They're getting questions from some of the gallerists that I've spoken with at the border as to what the origin of certain pieces of art might be. And it's just become significantly more difficult to get art over the border. And even if a work of art isn't necessarily made in Canada, I spoke with a gallerist who had a Henry Moore sculpture. Henry Moore was British. She was afraid to send that over the border to be viewed by prominent collectors in New York because there's fear of, like, you know, what if the customs agent that I'm dealing with doesn't actually understand how these rules of the country of origin work? And so what we're seeing is, for a lot of artists and people who sell art, is a completely stalling market.
0: Wow. So that's like, it's not just like the certainty of it's actually the uncertainty that's actually impacting a lot of people. That's incredible. Yeah. Well, look, I want to bring in Jennifer Lafort into this conversation. She's an artist based in Gatineau, Quebec. Jennifer, thanks for joining us.
2: Yeah, thanks for having me.
0: So Jennifer, I mean, can you tell us how much of your work typically sells to the United States?
2: I mean, any given year can fluctuate. That's the art market. I'd say this year alone, 70% has gone to the States probably. And up until August.
0: Well, I understand you make abstract paintings. Is that right?
2: Yeah, generally quite large scale. I'd say that 5 foot tall is about the smaller scale of the work I sell.
0: And so help us understand the math here. So if your work is being tariffed at 50%, then what does that mean for your potential buyers in the United States?
2: Okay, well, let's say it's a $10,000 painting, usually. As I understand it, the American buyer is not paying $10,000, they're paying $15,000, which, you know, will likely change their mind in terms of what they're thinking to buy. The same thing goes for someone who sells very small items. Let's say, for simplicity, $100. Well, $150, maybe they'll stay close to home and see what they can get for their $100 without that extra $50.
0: Well, then, does that mean for you, like, the U.S. market is essentially off the table for now?
2: Well, it has been. I mean, I hope it isn't long term. And speaking to a lot of other artists, it slowed down for everyone. What Josh said about if people already had art in the United States, that can be moved. But I haven't heard of anyone having tremendous amount of luck since August.
0: And how are they, you mean, the other artists you spoke to, how are they kind of reacting or responding to the situation?
2: Everyone's just waiting. I think we were wondering if this was really going to kick in. And I think we're all holding our breath and thinking maybe it'll fizzle out early next year. I mean, where the speculation comes from is anyone's guess, but trying to focus on doing things at home, maybe look at alternatives, like other ways of funding the studio practice, which is not inexpensive. I mean, rent is high, everything's high, materials cost more than they used to as well. So everyone's trying to find a new way to shore up their income.
0: Well, Josh, let's bring you back into this conversation because, like, you know, it's been less than 2 months since these new tariffs have kicked in. So obviously we don't have like a concrete sense of the numbers, right? It's too soon to the kind of determine the real economic impact. But what are you hearing from people in the art world about, you know, how these tariffs, how they are taking effect?
1: Yeah. So kind of building off what Jennifer just said, is there's a lot of sitting and waiting. It's not just necessarily that the price itself is holding back the market for people buying art. It's that there's kind of a hope that, like, oh, maybe this will just be another one of those 30 or 60 days.

0: things, and we're going to go have another back and forth, because there was a squabble between the two countries in last spring, in roughly around March 2025, about tariffing art. And then it was briefly imposed, and then it went away. And people are kind of hoping, like, oh, I really hope that, I can be able to sell my art. So I'll just hold off and wait, and then get things ready to ship when these go away. But we haven't seen these tariffs go away. And there are some pretty big implications to that, right? Like, I brought up the Armory Show in New York, which happened in mid-September. There are some galleries that managed to get their wares there across the border very quickly. But if you look at December, there's, it's a massive month for art in Miami. The Art Miami Festival alone is going to bring in a lot of Canadian galleries, at least historically. But the gallerists that I spoke with who want to be able to sell the work of their artists and to build audiences for their artists, for Canadian art in the United States, are kind of wondering. They're like, okay, at what, like, it's kind of like a game of chicken with the tariffs. It's like, how long can I wait before I actually just figure out if I need to reduce the amount, or if I'm going to go at all, or if I'm just going to swallow these costs so that I could just, perhaps continue to build a relationship with these buyers. These are none of these are easy questions. It's a completely wacky world out there.
1: Oh my gosh. Well then, Jennifer, I mean, if the American market isn't viable in the way that Josh is painting at the moment, and there's this waiting game, like, what are you seeing as the alternatives for a Canadian artist?
2: I think there's going to be more people applying for the very few grants that do exist. I mean, as a young artist, I hate to say this, but about 25 years ago, the grant amounts were pretty much the exact same as they are right now. So there's going to be more people that can't make an income from selling their art that might lean on those grants. I might be one of them. I haven't applied for a grant in many years, haven't had to. I hope I don't have to. So that's one issue. Otherwise, I mean, the job market's the same for everyone. You don't want to have a bunch of side gigs, as you might think, and then not have enough time for studio practice. I mean, it's just a huge investment to have a studio. It's a lot of time commitment. And if the work goes nowhere, it's pretty crushing, to be quite honest.
1: Are you seeing any signs that maybe like Canadian collectors are more interested now in Canadian art?
2: I mean, I think there's this pride of, wanting to support all Canadian businesses right now. But art finds itself quite often in like that other category, the luxury item, the extra item. And again, if we're talking about things that are in the multi-thousands, tens of thousands, these are not, purchases that people generally make on a whim. And you don't change a culture and have people spontaneously spending $10,000, $20,000, $30,000 in Canada just because tariffs kicked in. I think that's an education question. I think that's a time of investment question. So I don't think it'll change tomorrow, but hopefully people will be encouraged to spend more money and support Canadian artists at all price brackets.
1: Well, I mean, Josh, I'm going to throw the same kind of question to you, right? Like, I mean, Jennifer just pointed out there this kind of the duality between, yes, elbows up, but then the state of the economy. Do you think artists and galleries and dealers can convert in this economy, like that elbows up sentiment, into sales for Canadian artists?
0: I mean, you can hope that, but I think it might actually require a bit of a mental shift of, like, are we going to start acting from a market perspective like these tariffs are here to stay, or are people in the market going to continue to just be really, really cautious? But you are seeing some moves in Canada to encourage Canadian art and the purchase of Canadian art. Like, as an example, Art Toronto, a major fair, it's going to be at the Metro Convention Center here later this month in late October. They're going to actually have like special, I believe it's either seminars or booths for people who are trying to get into collecting Canadian art. Like, hey, now is this, particularly good moment. If like there's going to be, artists who really want to sell their wares, if you like art, like, come take a look at these folks. We'll help you learn how to collect. So there are people who are trying to make that kind of effort throughout Canada. And, perhaps it's too early to say whether that might help the market in the longer term or whether it might help us pass this blip. But there are people who are really actively trying to work to support the market.
1: What about the people who like buy art as investments? Like, is now kind of a time to invest in Canadian art with the, with this without the competition from American buyers?
0: I mean, I don't know if artists would necessarily like to hear the following sentence, but it would mean effectively with less demand that you're going to actually see a depressed price point. Now, what that means is that

0: charters trying to sell their wares, so they might actually get less money with a depressed market. Mm. What you ultimately want is for a fair value for your creative work, while also providing a sense of, you know, pleasure for the investor or purchaser. And hopefully we can sort of reach a point where, hey, artists are actually being paid fairly for their wares, as opposed to having, you know, depressed price points. And so that, you know, we don't want people to be churning art out like little factories. We want people to actually show their creative work. That's the whole point of art. But I don't think it would be that extreme by any means. But, you know, if from a sort of traditional supply and demand situation, like, yeah, like now is actually a great time to start buying Canadian art, both like morally, if you're into the elbows up movement, but also from a price point, it could possibly diminish, you know, again, not great for artists necessarily, but for buyers, possibly, yes.
1: Yeah. Well, Jennifer, I mean, as Josh acknowledged there, like that is a very depressing silver lining in a way, right? I mean, are you seeing any kind of hope that can come from all of this? Is there a silver lining that you can foresee in any of this?
2: Yeah, I can't help but disagree with some of the things Josh just said.
1: That's fair.
2: There's no way. Yeah, prices can't go down. No one can pay their rent. No one has the space to work. I don't think maybe they won't shoot up as quickly as they would have otherwise. But silver lining. I mean, maybe people will pay more attention. I like what you're saying, Josh, about the Toronto Art Fair. I think maybe people will look to investing or even participating in more of our public art spaces, our institutional art spaces, and just, you know, invest more in at the very least, learning about who Canada has. We have huge artists in this country, fantastic artists. And we have artists at all tiers and always have. And it's not the United States that will change that. It certainly does help. It helps an artist's career if they can have a wider audience. And that's an audience that's quite appealing beyond just purchasing. So maybe silver lining is the general public wanting to learn more and go out more, and these initiatives, these programs to teach people more about Canadian artists. More than that, I think time will tell.
1: Well, Jennifer, I mean, what do you hope to see that like the federal government do in this situation? Like, is there a role, let's say, in the Canada Council for the Arts to step in?
2: Well, like I said earlier, the grants have been at the same amounts, the maximum amounts for many, many years. I understand, like, it's not an easy thing to just throw money at it and increase the amounts and increase the amount of grants that are being offered. It's a complex system. I've been on those committees and juries quite a lot. But looking at that to support artists, I mean, there are countries that have started to support minimum living wages for artists. I can't pretend to know what that would entail legislatively and on other levels, but I feel like just supporting and finding a way to make visual art and all culture just more visible and automatically part of the Canadian lifestyle. Mm-hmm. Like, bring it back into schools, teach people that art's important. Like, they could do that. That doesn't cost that much.
1: Right.
2: I mean, it does, but you know.
1: I hear you. Josh, I understand that, there may be a potential workaround for Indigenous artists. What are you hearing on that front?
0: Yeah, so the jury's kind of out on this. So there's a treaty called the Jay Treaty of 1794 that basically allows for people from Indigenous communities on either side of the border between what was then the United States and Great Britain, but is now the United States and Canada, to be able to travel across the border with their personal belongings, which would include artworks. It gets really complicated with the fact that Canada never actually signed the treaty because of the whole part where Canada separated, but didn't really separate from Great Britain. It is, you know, I have talked to some artists who have worked in the United States, as an example, under the Jay Treaty. There are some people who are hoping that they might be able to carry their works across the border, but how much can a single person even take across the border to be able to, at one given point, to be able to do that. So there's a lot of complications. There are some people who are hoping that will allow Indigenous artists to be able to carry their works across the border, but I haven't heard of anything successful or not successful quite yet. It's a bit of a speculative realm right now.
1: Okay. Well, listen, that's all the time we have here, but listen, this has been such a difficult, of course, and tough conversation. I'm so glad you two were here to tough it out with me.
2: Thanks for having us.
1: Thanks, Brad. Thanks for being here. Josh O'Kane is a reporter who covers business and culture for the Globe and Mail, and Jennifer Lafort is an artist based in Gatineau, Quebec. I'm Rad Simon Pillay, sitting in for Elamine Abdaf Mahmoud. This is Gabotion. So you might know Indigenous author Eden Robinson for the Trickster Trilogy or Monkey Beach. Well, she has a new novel out. It's an epic fantasy called The

0: Sorceress of Sky Serpents. Dani Roulette is here to give us her take on the novel. Dani, welcome to the show.
1: Hi, thank you so much for having me.
0: Thanks for being here. So look, Dani, I got my copy of The Sorceress of Sky Serpents right here. I haven't dove into this yet, so can you briefly tell us what this book is about?
1: Yes, so The Sorceress of Sky Serpents by Eben Robinson follows a girl named Yuala, and she's a young woman from the Eagle Clan who is from a very powerful family, but she initially sort of feels like she does not have the same gifts as everyone around her, but she does harbor a really special and unusual connection with creatures that other people fear. So the world has been deeply affected by sorcery, and there's monsters and magic and clans and politics. And at its heart, it's a fantasy novel, but it is also a very touching coming of age story about Yuala discovering who she is and where she fits.
0: Well, how are you feeling about the novel?
1: I'm really, really enjoying it. I think as much as I love the story, I love what the book represents. I think Indigenous literature so often can get placed into a very specific box. So as Indigenous writers, we're expected to kind of delve into trauma and history and identity or explaining ourselves to non-Indigenous readers. So I love seeing an Indigenous writer create this massive fantasy novel with monsters and magic and clan politics. And I think it's just really important that Indigenous writers and Indigenous stories get to fill every genre because our stories don't always have to explain Indigenous people to somebody else. Sometimes we just get to have magic and monsters.
0: Yeah. Well, you know, speaking of the kind of the magic of monsters thing, right? I mean, like, this is of course, the new book from Eden Robinson, and she's described this as a sort of progression for her after writing the Trickster trilogy. I mean, Trickster had its magical elements to it, but this is new for Eden because it is a full-fledged epic fantasy. What else is she doing here that you think is new for her?
1: I think the scale and the world building just feel very different. Like, as you said, the Trickster trilogy definitely has supernatural elements, but it still exists in like a recognizable contemporary world. And I think here Eden has had to create absolutely everything. You know, there's really detailed clan systems, political systems, family structures, creatures and magic history, and all the relationships between these communities and the rules of the world. So it's just really expansive world building. The entire time I was reading it, I would catch myself being shocked at how much she was able to build here. And I think that there's just a lot of elements to help people who don't usually read fantasy. That's not my usual genre, but it was really easy to get into.
0: Well, you know, I mean, speaking of like kind of these fantasy elements, right? When people think of high fantasy, we do, of course, think of like, you know, Game of Thrones or Lord of the Rings, Willow, you know, all these like sorcerers and magical creatures, as you mentioned in this novel. But in those worlds, you know, those worlds are usually pretty white, right? And in this case, I mean, yeah, Eden Robinson, she's drawing from her own Heisla and Helsic background and also bringing in inspiration from Indigenous cultures from across the Pacific Northwest to create this fictional world that you're talking about. So what are your thoughts in terms of that world and how she's incorporated that stuff into her fiction here?
1: Yeah, I think you're right. Like, fantasy often defaults to like a very European imagination. Mm-hmm. So we think of like castles and kings and medieval political structures. But I really think Indigenous readers have spent generations entering fantasy worlds that were built from somebody else's mythology. So to have Eden Robinson build this world and have language and traditional clans from her nations, and even right down to like food and the medicines that are mentioned, everything is interwoven in a way that is so natural and full of love. And I think that here, the Indigenous worldview isn't just foundational. It's just absolutely needed, and it just breathes such life into the book. Mm-hmm. And in the book, kinship matters, clans matter, relationship to the land and animals matter. And I think I just really love that the Indigenous worldview doesn't feel like it was added as a template. It's just such a testament to what the novel's heart is all about.
0: Okay. Well, with all that said, I mean, is there anything that you're not feeling about this novel?
1: I think, as I said, like, it's not my usual genre. I love Indigenous literature so much. I will read anything. I'm not huge into science fiction.

but if it's Indigenous authored, I'll read it. And that's kind of the same with fantasy. I do think that fantasy lovers will read this and won't have the same struggles that I did when it came to sort of maybe keeping all the names together and the places. But what Eden Robinson did that is really great, and I think is just a testament to the care and craft of this book, is there is a glossary at the back with family lists and everything. So that really helps

0: trilogy already with Trickster, but is there something different about how she approaches this in terms of setting the stage for a larger narrative?
1: For sure. I think right from the first chapter, this book feels much bigger than Yuala's individual story. There's already political systems and fear around sorcery and conflicts between these communities that we're being introduced to throughout the novel, and a lot of questions about power. And I think book one already feels like it's teaching us about the world and its rules, and we're just sort of on the precipice of getting thrown into a really big, amazing journey. So it also feels like, yeah, we're just on the brink of a really great trilogy. And I think that she's building towards something much bigger. And I think this trilogy, at its heart, is a fantasy novel that I think it's going to weave its way into a lot of Indigenous reading hearts. So I'm excited.
0: That sounds great. I can't wait to dive into this. Dani, thank you so much for walking me through it.
1: Miigwech for having me.
0: Dani Roulette is an Ojibwe artist and book blogger from Dog Creek First Nation. You can find her at Thunderbird Woman Reads on Instagram. She's in Winnipeg. Eden Robinson's new book, The Sorceress of Sky Serpents, is out now.

0: And that's it for Commotion. I'm Rad Simonplay sitting in for Elamine Abdel Mahmoud. Elamine is back tomorrow, so I will see you next time. All the stars in the sky
1: were created. That was the CBC's own Commotion. Up now, Tech Life from the BBC. How tech transforms the way the world works, learns, and plays.
2: Hello, it's Tech Life's Imran Rahman Jones on this week. And for this episode, we're focusing on something I think is very cool. I've been given the whole programme to tell you about a place I visited a few weeks ago now, not far from Edinburgh. It's not something I think most people in Scotland's capital city know is even there, but I was invited to take a look around. So after passing some of their security checks, I got in a taxi and headed towards the city limits. We'd been given instructions on how to get to our location, which isn't exactly a secret, but you have to know what to search for on Google Maps to get it to show up. Our taxi turned off the main road, took us through some woods, and up to a large metal gate. We pressed the buzzer, and the gate slowly slid open. We had arrived at our destination, a squat, quite nondescript, single-story building. Today, I'm going to tell you about the day I spent exploring the site of the UK's national supercomputer. We'll explain exactly what a supercomputer does.
3: So we can model and simulate really big problems on it that would never fit onto a laptop or even a really, really big gaming PC.
2: Who gets to use it?
4: It is really exciting because we'll be able to solve problems that we haven't really dreamt of solving before, and now it becomes a reality.
2: Why I ended up on the building's roof.
3: These big things that look really like the back end of a lorry, these are called hybrid coolers.
2: And what's going on right next door, where an even more powerful machine is being built.
3: It'll use 5 times more power, so 20 megawatts as opposed to 4 megawatts, but it'll do 50 times more sums.
2: On the BBC World Service, this is a special edition of Tech Life from the UK's national supercomputer.

0: To understand what a supercomputer is, we have to go back into history, to the birth of something called parallel computing. In the 1950s, computer scientists were getting frustrated with the physical limits their machines would hit. Each task would have to be completed one after the other. Complex calculations could take days or even weeks to finish. So scientists came up with an idea. What if they could split these larger tasks into smaller pieces and work on them all at the same time? In 1960, a major milestone arrived in France, the Ball Gamma 60, one of the first computers specifically designed around this concept of parallel processing. That was the spark the rest of the tech world needed. The most influential pioneer, an American called Seymour Cray, was named the father of supercomputing and advanced the field by building a series of world-leading facilities right up until his death in the 1990s. By that time, governments, research labs, and universities had all built their own supercomputers. Today, there are thousands all over the world. Of the 500 most powerful, the US has by far the most, followed by Japan, Germany, China, and France. But if you really want to find out what a supercomputer does, you have to go and see one. Which is why we ended up at the Advanced Computing Facility just outside of Edinburgh and speaking to its director, Professor Mark Parsons.
1: So a supercomputer is a very large computer that we use to solve really big scientific research problems where we can calculate answers to the questions we have on a big computer. And they are at the very, very leading edge of all computing technology.
0: What does a supercomputer do that a normal laptop or someone's phone can't do?
1: So it does two things. One is it can do a huge number of calculations. So the computer I'm going to show you in a minute, Archer 2, can do 20 million billion calculations every second. But the other thing is, because it's lots and lots of smaller computers joined together, it's got a huge amount of memory. So we can model and simulate really big problems on it that would never fit onto a laptop or even a really, really big gaming PC.
0: So what kind of things are we talking about here? What can we use the supercomputer to help us with?
1: Supercomputers are used across every aspect of our lives. We just never know it. So, for example, every time you get in an aeroplane, the wings have been modeled on a supercomputer, the engines, how much fuel those engines use, all of that's been modeled on a supercomputer. We model wind farms, we model viruses. So we did a huge amount of work during COVID. Some of the stuff that they're used for, we really don't see, but it impinges deeply on our everyday lives. So in your mobile phone, you've got the silicon chip, you've got the screen, you've got the battery. All of these different materials that are used to build these things are modeled on supercomputers. And we would never have produced the whole silicon revolution that's powering our lives without supercomputers helping over the last 50 years.
0: We're here out of town, and there were some security steps that we had to get through. Why is it so important to have so much security before we get to the supercomputer?
1: Well, two reasons, really. First of all, supercomputers cost a lot of money, but also they're using huge amounts of power, they're very, very big, and we need to make them secure so that people don't injure themselves, and also so that we can protect the investment the government's made.
0: How much are we talking here, money-wise? How much does it cost to run this place?
1: So my electricity bill this year is about £9 million.
0: Okay.
1: So, and when we get the new supercomputer, it's going to be well over £40 million a year. So big money.
0: We left the meeting room we were in and Mark buzzed his security pass through a series of heavy doors. As we walked through the long whitewashed corridors lit by fluorescent lights, we got deeper into the building until we reached the UK's national supercomputer, Archer 2. As we stepped through the door, a wall of noise and heat hit us.
2: It's really warm. It gets quite warm in here.
1: It does get warm.
0: It's a reminder of the power of these machines, all working on trillions of calculations a second. They're lined up inside large metal cupboards set out in rows. Picture something like a giant gym locker room. But when you open the lockers...
1: So let me show you.
0: Instead of coats and bags, you're faced with a mass of wires, flashing lights, and neatly arranged water pipes.
1: So this is one rack, and in this rack,

0: We've got lots of what we call blades, and within each blade are four servers. So think of that as a PC. It's got four cores and a laptop. In this whole cabinet here, we've got 32,768 cores. So you've got the equivalent of about 8,000 laptops just in this rack.
1: Just in this one, and we've got a whole row of them.
0: And we've got four rows of just like this, so 23 racks in total. So we've got 750,080 cores across the whole system. And that's what makes a supercomputer. It's just really big.
1: So if we pulled one of these out, we would see the servers, the computer chips inside.
0: Yes, and we'll show you one of those in a moment.
1: Brilliant.
0: So as you walk down here, it's going to get much louder. You hear all the fans. This is all the storage, and this is where the users connect to. And our users connect to the supercomputer from all around the UK, and in fact, we've got international users as well. But it's air-cooled, it's much hotter in this part of the machine.
1: Yeah, we can feel the hot air coming straight towards us.
0: Exactly.
1: And lots of flashing lights in here.
0: Lots of flashing lights. That's mainly because this is the storage.
1: How big is the storage for the whole thing?
0: So this storage is about 15 petabytes. So 15,000 terabytes or 15 million gigabytes.
1: So that's the equivalent of a good few million laptops.
0: Exactly.
1: What I really wanted to get a look at, though, was one of the blades, those individual servers which make up the supercomputer. It wasn't just a case of pulling one out. These units are fragile and heavy. We had to get another machine, something like a mini forklift, to carefully slide a blade out the rack and onto a trolley. A blade is about the size and shape of a small flat-screen TV lying on its side, with a number of green circuit boards fit into it among shiny copper processors, and snugly fit between them, sticks of memory.
0: But they look different because they've got water cooling on them. So we're taking all the heat out in water.
1: Okay, so we've got water running through these pipes.
0: All these black pipes have got water in them, and then running across the top of the processor, running across the communications cards and running across the memory.
1: They're quite small, given how powerful they all are when they work together.
0: What we learned in supercomputing over the last 30 years is building very dense systems makes them much more efficient from a power and cooling point of view. When I started my career in 1994, I think I calculated this computer is 18 million times more powerful.
1: Wow. Yeah? Okay.
0: It's just amazing.
1: So yeah, completely off the scale.
0: Yeah.
1: Is it hard to keep up? Because it seems like the development is so quick.
0: Well, this is the thing. So Archer 2 started service in early 2021, and we're in 2026, and it's completely out of date. And so later this year, Archer 2 will be turned off. And in 27, late 27, the new system will be installed and running. So the next national supercomputer is 50 times faster than Archer 2, which I've just shown you.
1: Wow. And similar size?
0: It'll probably be about double the physical size. It'll use five times more power, so 20 megawatts as opposed to 4 megawatts, but it'll do 50 times more sums. So supercomputers, yes, they use more power today, but they can do many, many more sums. So they're actually more energy efficient than they've ever been.
1: Let's leave Mark for a bit. We'll meet him again later on the roof. I want to go on to how the supercomputer is used. As Mark said earlier, it's a national resource, which means scientists can apply to use its immense power for their research. A quick diversion, though, to South America and a new telescope in Chile, the Vera C. Rubin Observatory. It takes hundreds of detailed photos of the universe every night, and these celestial skyscapes are sent around the world for people to study. One of those studying it is cosmologist Professor Joe Zuntz of the University of Edinburgh.
2: We're interested in the structure of the universe, the laws of gravity that shape it and its history and the Big Bang that began it. So what supercomputers like Archer 2 do for people like me is let us analyse data like this. It's all very well taking these fantastic photos. If you just have them as pictures, they're not very exciting. We can't do much with them. What we want to do is understand them and model them and like extract data from them.
1: What are you looking to analyse?
2: So
1: what do you want to see?
2: I'm particularly excited about something called dark energy. So dark energy is a very mysterious phenomenon

0: in our universe. And when you look at these distant galaxies, you can detect that they're moving away from us. And we always kind of thought, okay, they're moving away, but they must be slowing down because gravity would be pulling them back together again. But about 25, 30 years ago, we learned that they're not. They're actually speeding up and getting faster and faster and faster. So that means there's some kind of anti-gravity effect. So the positioning of that matter in the universe depends on how it's been pushed around by this weird anti-gravity dark energy force.
1: And then what kind of information are you hoping to get out of the supercomputer?
0: Yeah, so we're interested in measuring every single one of these galaxies. And there are literally billions of these things. There's going to be about 10 billion galaxies in this particular data set. So this, what the supercomputers do for us is model every single one of these galaxies. So they try and figure out its colours, like what kind of light it gives off. They try and measure its shape, like how squashed it is in different directions, how big it is. And they try and just measure its location. So we write programs on these supercomputers which split up these vast images and send them all to different pieces of the supercomputer. But to have that happen in a sensible length of time, they have to be all in one place and all have access to massive amounts of memory and a massive amounts of storage space to record all the information that we measure about them.
1: What do you see once the supercomputers made all those calculations? What do you then get back on your laptop screen?
0: So this might seem anticlimactic for people, but what we do is turn these beautiful pictures into just long lists of numbers. So we have a massive, massive data table which records everything you can possibly measure about every single one of these galaxies. You know, six different ways of measuring how big it is, you know, how near it is to other galaxies nearby it, those kind of questions, which we can then use to do the actual science part with. So the analysis that we do, for people like me at least, starts from these wonderful tables of data.
1: How do you actually get access to the computer? Do you ring them up and say, oh, I need it for this day so I can do all my data for me?
0: It varies quite a lot. So mostly no. Mostly what you do is you fill in a form on the web somewhere and somebody vouches for you to tell them you're not just someone trying to, you know, use it for bad things. And then you have a whole process of getting your data there first. So you have to get your data there over the internet, and that takes a while. And then you use what would look very, very primitive to most people. When you connect to a supercomputer, you get a little text line of, you know, little tiny bit of white text on a black background just telling you the name of the computer. And there you are.
1: And you can just do that from your office.
0: That's the great thing. Yeah, you can do that from office. You can do that from the bus. So you can launch these things because all these computers are kind of there working in the background all the time. So I will request, hey, I'd like 50,000 hours of your computing time, something like that. And then I get put in a queue. So I can say, okay, please queue up this program running 5,000 times on 5,000 different images, something like that. And then it will all kind of queue them all up and wait for there to be enough space to put them all on the computer and run them at different times.
1: Have you seen a change, say, compared to 5 years ago using facilities like this compared to now?
0: Absolutely. There are things we just couldn't do 5 years ago, 10 years ago. When I started in this field, our big university supercomputer was something that I could now fit on a laptop, you know, because it's scaled up that much. And it's always a kind of arms race between the telescopes getting better and better and getting more and more data and the computers getting big enough to actually process that data. So, yeah, it's an amazing thing to watch happen in over the course of like 20 years.
1: The supercomputer is also used for projects more down to earth. A lot of medical researchers use it to model blood flow, predict how pathogens spread in the air, and even create digital replicas of beating hearts to study cardiac disease. Beyond medicine, it's been used to analyse the engineering of clean water, simulate coral flows in the Indian Ocean, and improve the safety of nuclear reactors. And then we get to climate change. Understanding zero carbon fuel combustion, simulating ice flows, making wind farms more efficient, and forecasting weather and climate patterns. So time to introduce our next scientist, who works at the University of Edinburgh and the Met Office, the UK's National Weather and Climate Service.
2: Hi, my name is Michelle Wieland. I'm Professor of High Performance Computing Applications at the University of Edinburgh, and I'm also the Met Office Joint Chair.
1: So what does that mean, Professor of High Performance Applications?
2: So

0: Professor of High Performance Computing Applications basically means that I work on how we use supercomputers to solve scientific and industrial problems. Applications here are could be anything from weather forecasting to how to simulate wind turbines, how to make them more efficient. So it's a broad range of applications.
1: So day to day, how does the supercomputer come into your work? What are you actually doing that requires something that big?
0: So what we're doing is we're helping scientists and industry simulate the problems they have in the real world that they can't solve experimentally. We solve those via computers. And one good example here is weather forecasting. You want to forecast tomorrow's weather today. You want to know where the wind is blowing, what the temperature will be, what the pressure is, all those sort of things. And that includes solving very complicated mathematical equations. In order to do that at high accuracy and high resolution, the way we are used to weather forecasting to be today, you need very large supercomputers.
1: Is it fair to say you're basically simulating lots of scenarios of what might happen, say, with the weather tomorrow?
0: Correct. So what you do is you take lots of observations across the globe. So all aircraft that fly have sensors that measure temperature and humidity and so on, and there's buoys in the ocean and there's weather stations, and you gather all that data, and that data is then what you call assimilated, so put into form that you can feed it into computer, and based on that you're then forecasting the weather. You take all these observations, you feed them in, and the more observations you have, the better the quality of the observations, and the more computational power you have, the more accurate your forecast will be.
1: And so we've got a new one being built at the moment that's going to be a lot more powerful than the current one. Does that excite you? What's that going to be
0: like?
1: Yeah,
0: absolutely. I think for things like weather and climate science, it'll open doors to something called K-scale simulations. K-scale means kilometer scale. And it'll do things like, if you think of the city of Edinburgh, it's not that big. You maybe, I don't know how much it is, 15 square kilometers or so. If you chop that up into boxes that are too big, you're going to lose a lot of detail. But with things like K-scale, where you can really chop an area like Edinburgh up into very small boxes, you could potentially do localized forecasting of things like flash flooding in a city. And the same is true for climate projections. Climate projections at the moment take a huge amount of time to run. It's very different from weather, because you don't care what the weather's going to be like on a Tuesday in 2050, but you know, want to roughly know what the weather's like. So the computation required, the amount of data that needs to be processed, the amount of statistical analysis that is required, it's just vast. The more compute power you have, the more accurate your predictions can be, the more accurately you can prepare for whatever you need to do to either mitigate the change or learn to live with it. So yeah, it is really exciting because we'll be able to solve problems that we really dreamt of solving before, and now it becomes a reality.
1: So for us, the effect of computers is powerful. It's not only our weather forecast app on our phone will get much better, but in generations to come, hopefully the effects of climate change might be able to be dealt with a bit better.
0: Yeah, we'll be able to understand what we need to do as humans to either live with the climate change or, you know, what we can do to mitigate it, as said. But it's also it's not just, you know, my app says it's going to be 20 degrees tomorrow, but it goes beyond that. It's about transport, it's about insurance, about weather warnings is another one. I mean, people want to accurately know when there's going to be a really dangerous storm, those sort of things. But it goes very broadly. Supercomputing really touches on every aspect of life. Weather and climate is one particular one, but it touches on many, many things.
1: So, scientists like Michelle work to try and better predict climate and weather patterns. But one of the criticisms of data centres, which is what the supercomputer essentially is their impact on the environment. They use huge amounts of power, equivalent to a small village, and they need water. In fact, they need a lot of water to help cool the hot servers. The Archer 2 computer is covered with these interconnecting red and blue pipes, which link up to the building's roof. And that's where we're heading next. Okay, so we're up on the roof now, and we're among these four huge rows of giant metallic racks.
2: So these are our cooling towers. We've got two types here. Behind us are just dry air coolers with a little bit of chilling, that's like air conditioning below. On the other side, these big things that look really like

0: back end of a lorry. These are called hybrid coolers. Most of the year, all we do is we blow or suck cold Scottish air through them to cool the water.
1: And that is basically, so all the heat from the computer that's directly below us all comes up here.
0: It does, in these huge pipes. And when the big new system's running, it'll have 220,000 litres of water in it, in a closed loop. And we'll be moving a ton of water a second through these pipes. So it's really, really big engineering.
1: And those noises we can hear in the background, those are the brand new supercomputer being built.
0: Exactly, that is our contractor for the extension to this room. We're more than doubling the size of this room. What you can see in front of you, all this cooling technology, cools 6 megawatts of supercomputer, and we're adding another 18 megawatts behind us.
1: The headline figure we've seen is £750 million,
0: yep,
1: pounds, which is about $1 billion.
0: Yep.
1: Where does all that money go?
0: So the extension to this room's a little bit over £70 million. The supercomputer itself will be between £300 and £350 million. Then the electricity will cost somewhere around £160-180 million. And then there's a few tens of million to pay for us to run the system. That just adds up to £750 million by the time you've added it all up.
1: Does that have a name? Archer 3?
0: No, currently it has the very boring name, the next national supercomputer.
1: Oh,
0: well. Because we've not agreed on the name yet.
1: It does what it says on the tin.
0: It does.
1: So 5 years after the new one's built, will you then be having to build more because
0: yes,
1: they go out of date so
0: quickly?
1: Yes,
0: we will. Probably year five, year six of the new system, that's when the next one will come in. And it's just a continuous cadence of systems coming in, running for 5 or 6 years, being retired, and the new system coming in.
1: That must make your job exciting.
0: It's very exciting.
1: You're always right on the cutting edge.
0: We're right on the cutting edge, and we're always planning for what we're going to do next.
1: Yeah, it's amazing. Thanks to Professors Mark Parsons, Joe Zuntz and Michelle Wieland of the University of Edinburgh, and to the whole team at the National Supercomputing Centre who hosted us for today's programme. Here on Tech Life, we sometimes end up talking about quite difficult and sometimes bleak issues. For the past month or so, we've been hearing much about whether AI will end the world, for example. We cover social media addiction, child safety, alleged workers' rights abuses, and we shouldn't shy away from them, and we will continue to address these important topics. But these kinds of stories make some people question whether technological progress is doing more harm to many of us, while the benefits go to a minuscule number of powerful people. Then we have days like this, looking around an awesome bit of kit, seeing the number of people who work together to make it run, seeing how cutting-edge tech helps scientists like Joe and Michelle with their research, and seeing how that can benefit all of us. It's a great reminder of the incredible positives tech projects can have, and with a democratic mission and a mandate to use their tech for good, how places like this can inspire progress, now and for the future. Today's Tech Life special was produced and presented by me, Imran Rahman Jones. Chris will be back with you next week and would love to be able to read out some of your thoughts on today's episode. Email techlife@bbc.co.uk or you can send us a WhatsApp on +44 330 1230 320. Thanks, as always, for listening.

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2: From CBC News, the world this hour, I'm Neil Kumar. A U.S. resident has been arrested and charged in connection to February's deadly mass shooting in Tumbler Ridge, B.C. 8 people were killed in that attack, the majority of them school children. As Michelle Gassou reports, the arrest comes after months of joint investigations between the RCMP and FBI.
3: This complaint was particularly difficult to read, in part because of the casual tone these two individuals used when discussing the mass taking of innocent lives.
4: 30-year-old James Cody Bryant, now charged with conspiracy to murder persons in a foreign country after allegedly helping the 18-year-old shooter from Tumbler Ridge plan and carry out the February mass shooting.
3: Instead of de-escalating or reporting to law enforcement, Bryant continued to enable the shooter over the months they discussed these plans.
4: According to FBI Special Agent Mike Harrington, the two met online and chatted on the platform Discord, where they planned the deadly attack.
3: In addition to providing money, technical advice, and particular items to be used in the shooting, Bryant agreed to record a live stream feed of the attack and broadcast it in a way that would maximize notoriety for the shooter.
4: Police said the planned live stream ultimately failed. Bryant faces the possibility of life in prison. Michelle Gassoub, CBC News, Vancouver.
2: French President Emmanuel Macron has been holding emergency meetings after another day of nationwide protests regarding conditions in schools. According to the Interior Ministry, more than 250,000 people have taken part in the demonstrations. Most of the gatherings have been peaceful, but there have been clashes with police involving batons and tear gas to disperse crowds. Ottawa is demanding answers from Stelco as the company plans to idle parts of its Ontario operations. The federal government is threatening legal action if the steelmaker does not provide a plan to protect jobs. Philippe de Montigny explains.
5: In a letter to U.S. owner of Stelco Monday night obtained by CBC News, Federal Industry Minister Mélanie Joly

0: He says Cleveland Cliffs' intention to lay off up to 500 workers breach commitments made when it took over the steelmaker 2 years ago. The minister is giving the company 5 business days to come up with a plan to maintain jobs or face potential legal action.
1: We haven't really seen this in action, though.
0: Sandy Walker is a senior partner at Denton's law firm. She points out that back in 2010, Ottawa had threatened to sue the owner of Stelco at the time over promises to protect jobs.
1: The government was going to take U.S. Steel to court, but they reached a settlement.
0: CBC News reached out to Cleveland Cliffs for comment, but the company has not yet responded. Its CEO previously said the job cuts are necessary and justified because of the ongoing trade war. Philippe de Montigny, CBC News, Toronto.
2: In Nova Scotia, the organization that governs minor hockey is teaming up with a sexual assault support agency group after 4 young players were arrested in connection to a hazing incident last season. 2 were charged. As Jeff Hoffman tells us, or Josh Hoffman tells us, the incident had many parents and coaches in the province looking for help.
3: Young hockey players in Nova Scotia will be busy learning important skills on and off the ice this season. Starting this month, more than 2,000 boys and girls under 15 years old will participate in mandatory educational sessions about topics like consent, sexual assault, and leadership.
4: It's an education program for players to focus on healthy team culture.
3: Hockey Nova Scotia Executive Director Mike Field says they recognized a need for this after recent events. RCMP arrested 4 minor hockey players in the Truro area in relation to what police called a hazing incident. 2 were ultimately charged with several offenses. 1 has since pleaded guilty to sexual assault with a weapon, while the other is set to go to trial next year.
5: I had a bunch of parents and coaches reaching out to the Avalon email.
3: Kaylee Wakeman is the director of operations for the Avalon Sexual Assault Center. She says they received many emails from people looking for advice after the players were arrested.
5: We all have a role to play in creating a safe, caring culture.
3: Josh Hoffman, CBC News, Halifax.
2: And that is The World This Hour. For CBC News, I'm Neil Kumar.
6: 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I'm Saroja Coelho. Now from the BBC, it's Heart and Soul. 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
7: Pope Leo has made his first visit to France since becoming Pope. He spent 1.5 days in Paris and 1.5 days here.

0: Tel est le miracle de ce lieu.
1: That is the miracle of this place, to bring joy and hope where there are trials and suffering.
2: The Pope speaking in French in Lourdes, a small town in the Pyrenees Mountains where, in 1858, a 14-year-old girl called Bernadette Soubirou said the Virgin Mary had appeared to her, not once, not twice, but 18 times, told her to come, drink and wash in the water. Many sick and disabled people come to Lourdes because, since the apparitions, some spectacular unexplained cures have taken place here.
3: Mais c'est un miracle.
4: It's a miracle, he said. I promise you, those were his exact words.
2: Lourdes has a doctor whose job description is unique in the world. She investigates the extraordinary stories of healing that emerge here.
5: My dad is a physician too, and he always said, when I work, I give to the patient. When I go there, patient give to me. So Lourdes started to be in my heart since I was very, very little.
2: From the BBC World Service, this is The Documentary. I'm John Lawrenson, and I'm in Lourdes for this episode of Heart and Soul, the programme exploring personal stories of faith from around the world, with the Miracle Doctor of Lourdes. Yes, sir. It's before dawn at the mouth of a shallow cave in the side of a hill. Behind me, a river flows swiftly by. Some Chinese people are celebrating Mass just in front of the cave, while other pilgrims, in a quiet line, move around the back of it, touching the rock, smoothed by millions of hands.

0: This is the place where Bernadette Soubirou said the Virgin Mary appeared to her. Soon after, people started to report miraculous healings, and they still do. The Chinese leave, and it's the turn of the Croats to celebrate their Mass. From a crevice in the rock face above the cave, a statue of the Holy Mother, dressed in white and blue, looks down on the people, some 4 million a year, who come here to pray to her. Dr. Giada Monami has been one of them ever since she was a girl and her parents brought her here from her native Italy. Now she works a few meters away through a door marked Bureau of Medical Observations-Healing Declarations. I sit down in the waiting room. It occurs to me that Dr. Monami is probably the only doctor in the world people only come to see once they're cured. I'm led into her office. She steps forward to shake hands, very slim, thick shock of dark hair, big glasses, enormous smile. The first question I ask her is if she believes in miracles.
1: Okay, first of all, we have to kind of make a distinction. I do believe in miracles. I'm a Christian, but from a very scientific point of view, what we do here, it's medicine. And in medicine, we never talk about miracles. We just study the possibility to have the cure that they do not have explication for the medicine nowadays. When we actually reach to the point that for the medicine, there seems to be not an explication, then starts the church part, on the theological parts, to actually recognize that a cure could be declared miraculous or no. Only 72 miracles have been declared in the Lord since the beginning of the operation. It's a very low number. That's because for the physical part, we do study very strictly because we actually have to be able to say that there are no explanation at all.
0: And it's important, I suppose, not to exaggerate what happens here, because practically everybody who comes here with a sickness, with a disability, goes home with the same sickness and disability. But let's talk about the 72 miracles. What was the last one? What were the circumstances of the last miracle?
1: Yeah. The last one, it's Madame Racco, Antonia Racco. She's an Italian lady. She was suffering from primitive sclerosis, which is a neurodegenerative illness. She has been suffering from it since 2005. In 2009, she arrived in Lourdes. She went to the piscine. And,
0: To the bath.
1: And after that, the cure has taken place. We have been studying the case since 2010 until 2024. In the winter of 2024, the International Commission of Lourdes reached the conclusion that for the medical part, there was no actually an explication.
0: It took around 15 years for the medical examination to reach that conclusion, to confirm that her condition was clearly diagnosed and serious, and that the cure was an immediate, complete, lasting recovery that was both medically surprising and unexplained by current medical knowledge. The case was then passed to the church, and in April 2025, the Bishop of Antonia's home diocese officially recognised her recovery as a miracle. What is the link, actually, between the apparitions that took place and healing?
1: Well, it's a long and strong link. First of all, during one of the apparition, the Holy Virgin asked Bernadette to find the water. She started to dig in the heart, and she found this little bottle of water, actually.
0: Yeah, a spring, wasn't it?
1: Yeah, it was a spring. It was a kind of... And then from there... The very first person that has been declared as a miracle cure has been Madame Catherine Latapie. She went to the grotto. She had a paralysis of the right arm, and she bathed her arm on the paddle, and she's been cured instantly. So the link starts very, very quickly.
0: Dr. Monami tells me about 150 people report unexplained healings each year. Few satisfy all the criteria, but that, says Giada, is not the whole story.
1: You know, we have very strict criteria for the part of the scientific part, for the medical part, but miracles and graces have different ways and they're a different way of manifest themselves. So I'm just looking at the physical part, but...

0: if a person comes here and it feels better, even if it's not cured, for me, that is already a grace, you know? Just the fact that they come over here tells me that something has changed.
1: Do you think many unexplained healings go unreported? Do you think many people just don't bother to come here?
0: Yeah, I don't think they don't bother, but like I can imagine if actually something really happened and you feel changed and you're cured. Sometimes you just keep it for yourself. It's such a big joy that you want to live it in a different way, because you have to understand also that the people that go through all the process, they don't have an easy life at the very beginning, because of course we ask a lot of things, we might need other visits, and then even when they actually, you know, the miracle has been recognized, well, they change completely their life. Madame Racco, which is the last one, she was a housewife, and nowadays she go around the world on, you know, even conferences, so that changed a lot of the life of the person, the family.
2: I go down to the baths. There's an enormous, though remarkably joyous, queue of people waiting their turn to wash in the water. This usually means splashing your face, but hundreds of people a day, sick, disabled or not, choose full immersion. I'm privileged enough to witness one of these individual baths. The bath's director, a volunteer, asks the next person in the queue if he'd be okay with that, and he says yes. I'm ushered in behind a curtain initially while the pilgrim strips and puts on a sort of loincloth, and then I'm allowed to stand in a corner while, with the help of four volunteers, he steps into a stone bath. They say a prayer together, and then, when the pilgrim's ready, the helpers rock him back into the cold mountain water. Seeing this has already been great, and I don't want to push my luck. But I hang around at the exit, and when the pilgrim whose bath I witnessed comes out, I ask him if I might ask him a couple of questions. His name is Eric, and he comes from Lyon.
1: Eric, comment vous...
2: So how do you feel?
3: Je me sens merveilleusement bien.
4: Marvelously well. I love coming to the baths because in 2015 I had a health scare. My heart wasn't pumping properly and the doctors said it was irreversible. A friend of mine said, Eric, I'll take you to Lourdes if you want. It doesn't cost anything. You'll see. It can only do you good. When I first went into the bath, I came out a different person. And when I went to get my heart tested again, the cardiologist couldn't believe it. It's a miracle, he said. I promise you, those were his exact words. And since then, I've been coming here to Lourdes to recapture the joy I felt the first time. It's magical. As a matter of fact, I saw my cardiologist just a week ago, and he told me that my heart, with the medication of course, is back to normal.
2: Eric attributes his recovery to Lourdes. We haven't independently verified his account. He continues to take medication and hasn't submitted his case to the medical bureau. He tells me he was never interested in official recognition. Ask him what this has done to his faith.
4: I was a believer until I was 20, and then with work I drifted away a bit. I'm a chemical engineer by training. I'm very analytical, and I didn't believe that this kind of thing was possible. It's inexplicable.
2: I also meet Charlotte, who is from Paris and comes to Lourdes every August. She's used a wheelchair all her life, but she says she isn't coming here in search of a physical cure.
5: I live with a spinal muscular dystrophy. Okay. So it's like a neuromuscular disease, slowly evolving, but I've never walked. So I've always been in a wheelchair. And very, very young, my mom took me here. But actually, I came back very late in my life. And each year now, I come here for the 15th of August. I mean, like, it's like a date for me to come here each year. Because, yes, it's a place where you experience and you live like so many strong things. And yes, it's a place very interesting to think and meditate of what it means to be disabled. Because here in Lourdes, many, many people have a disability.

0: ability, but sometimes it's funny because you feel that it's the abled people who have a kind of disability with disabled people.
1: When you say able-bodied people sometimes have like a disability in their approach to disabled people, you mean in their attitudes?
0: Yes, because they don't know. Mm. And I think it's important that we have places like here to meet and to live together during several days, because it's when you meet people with, you know, disability that you realize you were like misjudging or having stereotypes.
2: Charlotte has also been to the baths.
0: It's like a death and reborn experience because water is so cold. Yeah. And you're naked, and it's very impressive to be like so poor in front of the grace. And when you get out of the pool, it's very difficult to talk about it because it's a very moving experience and a very emotional experience, but also spiritual, of course. And yes, I feel like a newborn. And to me, it was really an experience of joy, of pure, authentic joy.
1: So no change in your physical state, but a change in your spiritual state.
0: Yes, and I think most of the time, that is the gift of Lord. It's not like a miracle, a physical miracle. I'm not waiting for a physical miracle, but many people here experience like consolation. Mm. And yes, a gift of being in peace with illness or disability or with maybe loneliness also sometimes. And that's a miracle, but it's not a physical miracle.
1: Yeah.
0: But it's even more precious.
2: Charlotte says it's important not to automatically equate disability with suffering.
0: Disability does not mean most of the time that you're suffering. Mm. It can be like a very, a very full life. Full of many things, of friendships, of activities, of engagement, of faith. So yes, I think it's important to say again and again that disability is not always coming along with suffering. And that's one of the things that you realize here. It's the joy of people in very impressive disability conditions. But they are like so bright and happy that it's, yes, you cannot believe it anymore.
2: This is the documentary from the BBC World Service. I'm John Lawrenson, and you're listening to Heart and Soul and The Miracle Doctor of Lourdes. Still to come, can you believe in science and believe in Christ? And hundreds of incredibly keen and incredibly kind young people. The Bible is full of miracle cures. Jesus heals the sick wherever he goes. He mixes earth and spit and puts it on a blind man's eyes to make him see. A woman cures herself of chronic bleeding by touching the hem of his cloak. When Jesus is arrested, a disciple slices off a soldier's ear. Jesus touches it and it's restored. He says at several points that the point of his miracles is to convince people to believe in him, to believe in his Father, and to follow their commandments. But what about the miracles that happen now? The miracles the church declares have taken place in Lourdes, for example. Many live with and die of incurable diseases, and some are miraculously cured. What's the sense of that? This is a question for a priest.
3: The first glorious mystery, the resurrection of the Lord.
2: After hearing him help say the International Rosary in front of a big crowd of pilgrims, I meet up with Father James Phelan, who serves as English chaplain at the Sanctuary of Our Lady of Lourdes.
4: There have been ongoing manifestations of the Holy Spirit in the church

0: Christ started. Miracles became a sign of the coming of the kingdom and the presence of the kingdom and the power of God work among us.
1: That's the meaning of miracles. That's why God would create miracles.
0: Exactly. And we can understand that sense then. Okay, why doesn't everybody, I mean, not everybody gets miraculously healed when they come here. That's in God's mystery, but there have been many dramatic, miraculous healings at this place since 1858, and they continue. There have been many dramatic, miraculous physical healings. There have been millions of dramatic spiritual healings, spiritual movements of the Holy Spirit. Anyone who comes to Lourdes is touched and receives a grace that the Lord knows that that person needs. I've talked to a number of people, maybe who perhaps have come looking for a physical miracle. Didn't happen, but they found peace, or they found reconciliation. Approaching death, coming to reconcile with that, coming to peace. People have said to me, I wasn't physically healed, but I'm ready.
2: So there are physical miracles and there are spiritual miracles in Lourdes, according to Father Phelan. And along with those, there's a lot of renewal of the human heart and a lot of care and human kindness.
3: Amen.
2: At another pre-dawn scene I witnessed here, hundreds of young blue-tunicked volunteers celebrate Mass just outside the entrance to the Saint-Frey Hospital, one of the establishments that takes in sick and disabled people during their pilgrimages to Lourdes. When it's finished, they stream into the building singing the Hail Mary.

0: When they get to their floor, it's a big, high building. They meet up with medical professionals who are also volunteers and go into the wards to wake up their charges, pray with them, attend to their needs, talk to them, plan their day with them. It's a wonderful thing to see the hundreds of sick and disabled people and the hundreds of volunteers who come to help them, wheeling them to and from the sanctuary, for example, or helping them attend the religious processions, usually by pulling them in a fleet of wheelchair rickshaws. The day I arrived, before the Feast of the Assumption, the day that marks Mother Mary's going up to heaven, which is the high point of the Lord calendar, specially chartered high-speed trains arrived, bringing disabled pilgrims from Strasbourg and Paris, and dozens of volunteers were there at the station to welcome them. That side of life in Lourdes, putting yourself at the service of others, is something Dr. Monami saw from a young age.
1: I come from a Christian family, and my dad is a physician too, and he used to be a volunteer with an Italian association, which name is Unitalsi. So he used to spend the free period in order to come here in Lourdes as a volunteer. And I was always asking him, you work so much all year round, and then when you finally have some vacation, you use your time to go there. And he always said, you know, when I work, I give to the patient. When I go there, patient give to me. So I grew up with this story, with this story of service, really, of solidarity, of friendship, and Lourdes started to be in my heart since I was very, very little. Then I became myself a physician volunteer with the same association.
0: I ask Giada how she reconciles her Christian faith with her scientific training.
1: Yeah, I actually think that there are no opposition at all between the two things. It's really hard from a deeply rational point of view to explain the universe and things that are going on. So it's really, really unlikely that everything has happened by chance. And then, of course, there's a very personal part. I think that my faith helped me a lot through the day, because you imagine, like physician, we are in contact with sufferings every day. That's what we do from the beginning of the morning to the end of the day. And also, I used to work

0: work in the during COVID emergency in the emergency department. And unfortunately, at the very beginning, there were a lot of disease, and that was tough because we couldn't talk with the family.
1: This is in Italy, where it was really bad at the beginning.
0: Exactly. So in the very beginning, like, we had several disease every day, and we were not able to talk with the family because, of course, all the isolation and restriction stuff.

0: strength to face it, and just also like the fact that it gives you kind of a empathy to be able to be just next to the patient when for the medicine there's nothing else to do. But the other thing I think is that we always have to recognize that medicine doesn't know everything, otherwise there will be no ill people. that's normal, and also that we have to have the humility to say we can do this, and there's a point in which we don't have any other chances or would not be able to understand. And this is a part to be, for me, to be a good doctor. Because you have to know your limits in order to do a good job.
1: So many people despair when they see that God is not intervening to alleviate their suffering, to cure them. This doesn't make you doubt?
0: This is very personal. I don't have the tools, the theological tool, to give you a proper answer. So I just give you my answer as a physician and as a person. I think it's a little bit presumptuous to think that we're able to understand God's ways. Of course, it's tough. Sometimes it's really tough because you're suffering, you're in a difficult situation, and you don't understand why there is someone that really could do everything and is not helping you. But it doesn't mean that it really doesn't help you. It means that it's helping you in a different way, that sometimes we're not just ready to receive the different help or to actually recognize it. But I'm deeply, deeply sure that every prayer has been listened, and God, respond to each prayer with love and grace, but sometimes not exactly in the way that we would love to.
2: Ask her if she takes part in the processions, the one in the afternoons behind the Eucharist, the miracle of miracles as far as Catholics are concerned, bread transformed into the body of Christ, and also the one after nightfall that Pope Leo attended at the very end of his trip, behind the statue of the Blessed Virgin, lit up white, swaying on the shoulders of the faithful, followed by thousands of people, each one holding a candle and singing the Hail Mary of Lourdes.
0: Seeing all the pilgrims, you know, praying together and walking together and saying the rosary is something really touching. And then there are also the candles, yeah. It's the light that represents the faith of all the people together, that just giving grace to God and also kind of telling we're here and we're praying. It's kind of a, you know, God sees the light.
2: You've been listening to The Miracle Doctor of Lourdes in the documentary from the BBC World Service. This episode of Heart and Soul was presented by me, John Lawrenson, and the producer was Julia Paul. The series producer is Rajiv Gupta. Thank you very much to Giada, Eric, Charlotte, and Jim for taking part, and to you for listening. From all of us at Heart and Soul, goodbye.

0: 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Up next, from New Zealand, it's Our Changing World.
1: They're little characters. They get quite stroppy if you walk past them without feeding them mealworms sometimes.
2: Kia ora, nau mai haramai ki te ao hurahanga. Hello and welcome to Our Changing World. Ko klakin kanan tēnei. The small, stroppy, and totally endearing Kaurure, or Kakaruria, or Chatham Island Black Robin, was recently crowned the 2026 Bird of the Year by Forest and Bird. Endemic to the Chatham Islands, they've got a remarkable comeback story. From just 5 black robins alive in 1979 to a population of 400 birds in 2026. So today, a little celebration of the black robin's success. These robins live on 2 predator-free islands in the Chatham group, Mangere and Rangatira, or Southeast Island. In 2010, Our Changing World producer Alison Balance travelled to the Chatham Islands and, with Department of Conservation ranger Abby Liddy, met some of the special inhabitants of Rangatira Island, of which there are several.
3: We're standing on the shore platform just where we came ashore on the island, and Abby's agreed to give me a tour of the island and introduce me to some of the residents. So in front of us is a beautiful but low forested island. At one point this island was farmed, wasn't it?

0: The island was farmed until the early 60s, and the area we're looking at now, which is the lower half of the island, was almost completely clear of bush that had been burned and farmed. There are a few big akiaki trees, but apart from that, there was pretty much clear paddock.
1: Wow, it's undergone quite a transformation then.
0: It certainly has. And the island is blessed by the fact that there's never been any introduced predators arrive here, so there's never been any cats, and there's no mustelids on any of the islands in the Chathams group. No rats, partly because there's no rats on Pitt Island, which is the closest island to here, and also the island is free of possums and weka.
1: So it's a lovely wee gem. Well, let's just walk across the rock platform a bit. What really struck me when I arrived the other day were the shore plovers. For a while there, this was the only place they survived, wasn't it?
0: There was this population and a very small population on Western Reef. They're really endearing birds, and it's the first thing that struck me when I arrived here too. And I was lucky enough there was an albino shore plover. So here was this funny little white bird I'd never ever seen before, and we're supposed to be carrying buckets, and I almost tripped over because I got such a surprise at seeing this bird. They're about the size of a Californian quail. They're small waders, beautiful colouring.
1: The male's got a sort of black head, hasn't he?
0: Yeah, that's right. And the female sort of has brown smudges on her cheeks.
1: And a strikingly orange bill.
0: Yeah, very orange bill, and orange legs as well. And for very small birds, they have a lot of attitude.
1: Exactly. They may be small, but man alive, they've got personality to
0: them. I think we've got about three or four pairs in front of us now.
1: And how many birds in total?
0: There's about 130 birds on this island and a small population on Mangere, so probably about 150 in total.
1: That's not a very big population.
0: No, it's not. People who are into seabirds probably know about shore plovers, but they certainly don't have the profile as the black robin does.
1: Now, the day we arrived, there were some skuas down here as well, but I can't see any around at the moment.
0: The skuas are probably all on the top of the island or just chilling out for the day. The skuas come into their prime at dawn and dusk. They'll patrol these wave platforms and they'll be looking for penguins and any number of petrels that are coming in. And anybody who looks a bit slow or a bit weak and vulnerable is in line to be dinner. They're beautiful birds. I sort of have mixed feelings about them because they've just finished nesting. Last time we were on the island, they were very territorial, but they're just defending their nests.
1: And when they're territorial, what do they do?
0: They dive bomb you. They normally give you a couple of warning sweeps where they sweep low over your head and you sort of feel the whoosh of their wings. If you fail to take the warning, they'll actually hit you with the leading edge of their wings.
1: Which hurts?
0: It really does hurt. Yeah, it does. It's like being clipped around the ear.
1: We haven't even left the shore and we've seen one really rare bird. There's a lot more to come, aren't there?
0: There certainly are.
1: We just detoured around one of the wee ponds right on the edge of the bush, and what do you got in here?
0: The likelihood of rats getting on the island is quite low because there's no wharf here. However, we go through quite a strict quarantine process before we come to the island, and there's always a possibility that there could be a rodent invasion. Around the walkable coastline on the island, we have a series of rodent monitoring tunnels, which are the black ones you can see in the back. And then this big square box you can see is what's known as a rat motel. And just crawl up into the bush. So the idea is if we open these up and we see any feces or chewing, we can say, okay, we've got visitors. Mm. One of the big problems we have on this island in terms of any monitoring we do for rodents, it normally relies on something that's edible, and there are so many insects on this island that they tend to clean it up before the rodents do. So I just lift the lid up. Now, rat motel is also a very nice habitat for spiders and skinks, and occasionally diving petrels. So you can see in the middle we've got our shredded paper and nobody's been sleeping in there. We have a couple of bits of soap and you can see there's no chew marks on there.
1: And they particularly like soap?
0: Yeah, they do. Rats in particular tend to chew on your soap. And then we have Brodifacoum bait, which is in plastic bags. We're also poisoning the rats as well as giving them a
1: nose. So it's a bed and breakfast.
0: That's right.
1: Well, as a rat arriving on this island, that would be a great place to set up base.
0: A little bit nice and fair.
1: It's really hard to get a sense of the size of the island from here. How big is it?
0: About 218 hectares. And basically the island is a slab. So you've got a really high point at one end and then a low point at the other.
1: And we're down at the low point at the moment.
0: That's right.
1: So this little excursion is going to take us up the slope. And as soon as you're inside,

0: This forest, you can tell that you're on a seabird island, can't you?
1: You certainly can. You can smell it. There's a very distinct smell that seabirds have.
0: It's a real musty smell.
1: A little bit fishy, yeah, sometimes. Not too bad today. These big burrows here are sort of shearwater burrows, TT burrows. And you can see they've got quite wide mouth. And this little hill that we have here that opens up to the grass patch down there, which we use to come up and down, is one of their favourite takeoff paths in the morning.
0: There's a good human path trodden up the middle and the rest of it's just honeycombed, isn't it? If you stepped off this path, you'd probably be in a burrow.
1: We say there's a bird burrow about every 30 centimetres on the island. That density varies different places, but on average I think it's about right.
0: Now we've carried on past the hut into woolshed bush. And the forest here, what are we looking at in terms of trees?
1: The big trees you can see are akiaki, which is an oleraria. We have ribbonwood and we have some nio as well. The understory here is fairly nude because of the amount of seabird activity that's here at the moment. So one of the really neat things about Southeast Island is the Chatham Island snipe. The snipe are nesting at this time of year, so if we just have a look in this bush here, we'll be able to see a little snipe nest.
0: Here it is. It's a beautiful dappled brown. It is really small.
1: So there is our beautiful little snipe, and you can see he's just
0: sitting tight.
1: He is just so vulnerable to predators.
0: Oh, I can see the eggs down there, lovely little brown eggs. How many do they lay? A couple?
1: A couple, normally two. I guess the best description is a tiny little kiwi for people who haven't seen snipe before. Snipe can fly really well.
0: He's scuttling off, but he'll come back probably if we move away.
1: If we just take a step back, you can see he's going straight back onto his nest now. Yeah, and he's just settling down, checking everything's okay. We're only about a metre and a half away from him.
0: Because I look at them and just assume they're flightless.
1: They do give that impression. I think it's because they're scuttling around the floor. We'll just walk along a little bit and we'll try and clap up some robins.
0: So that's the call for summoning what is probably Southeast Island's most famous resident.
1: Best way of monitoring robins and their successful nesting ability is by feeding them and watching them carry their feed back to the nest. So the robins here on Southeast Island have been trained to come to Clapping, and we make sure we give them some mealworms.
0: Oh, the robins snuck up from behind. Whoa. They're quick on those mealworms. So are these bigger or smaller than mainland robins, do you know?
1: They're quite a different shape. So North Island and South Island robins are a lot taller.
0: Yeah, these certainly are rounder and more low to the ground. They're a beautiful coal black colour.
1: They're little characters. They get quite stroppy if you walk past them without feeding them mealworms sometimes. We try not to feed them too many so they don't get too spoiled. You'll see that this robin has a metal and colour band combination. So we read their legs from the robin's left to the robin's right, top to bottom. So this is white, metal, red, dark blue.
0: And all these robins are descendants, of course, of the very famous Old Blue.
1: I think most New Zealanders are probably familiar with the black robin story. And so you have a species that got down to five individual birds and only one breeding female, which was Old Blue. So we now have approximately 150 birds on Southeast and Mangaree Island. And every single one of those birds is a descendant of Old Blue. And although there's a lot more than five, there's still not that many robins, and we only have them on two islands. So if something was to happen dramatically in the population here, we could very quickly be back in a situation we were in the early 80s.
0: So what are the options? No easy ones, obviously.
1: No easy ones. Using the information collected on the genetics, perhaps doing some manipulation, like moving birds from southeast to Mangaree and vice versa to try and improve the genetics of the robin population. And we're always looking at options as a third place to set up a population just to be safe and sure that we've got another spot where we have robins.
0: And there's another bird sneaking in over there, which is a wee tomtit. Now that's another Chatham Island endemic species, isn't it?
1: That's right. And the tomtits were instrumental in saving the black robin. So robin eggs were moved from their own nests into tomtit nests, and that enabled the robins to produce a second or in some places a third clutch.
0: Well, I can't believe how many

0: New species I've already met, and we've barely left the hut, I have to say. So let's see what else is around the corner. Now we've just broken out of the forest onto a clear grassy area, and there's a lot of sort of rustling in the grass.
1: Those are common skinks, and there are thousands on this island, probably hundreds of thousands, because you've got incredibly rich soils because of the seabirds. Insects do well, so the skinks do well as well.
0: So Rangatira is like your office, isn't it? What's it like to work out here?
1: I feel incredibly lucky to work out here. It's an island I've read about and heard about since I was a child. And in terms of conservation, this is probably the pinnacle. I think the wonderful thing about here is I love being on the island and I love being able to work here, but I also love that I can leave here and know that all the birds and bush and everything will still be here when the next time I or someone else comes back.
0: And the Tui's agreed with you.
1: The Tui's did agree. And there's a couple of black robins coming to see us.
2: So that 150 black robins from 2010 has now become 400, which is wonderful. But the issues around genetic diversity and habitat remain. They still live on just two islands, though there's hope that predator-free initiatives on the nearby inhabited Pitt Island might someday provide them another suitable home. Abby spoke there about some of the conservation work that helped bring the black robin back from the very edge of extinction. Wildlife officer Don Merton led the intensive management of the small black robin population from 1980, which included providing safe nesting boxes and the cross-fostering of robin eggs and chicks to other birds. The first attempt was with warblers on Mangere Island, but while the warblers could rear robin chicks for a few days, they couldn't get them through to fledging. That's when they switched to the tomtits on Rangatira Island. It was a bold move, which, if it had failed, would have hastened the black robin's extinction. But its success instead saved the species. This was not the only pioneering effort that Don Merton contributed to conservation. He developed world-leading bird translocation techniques to help New Zealand species, as well as pest eradication programs for several islands in the Indian Ocean. Don Merton passed away in April 2010. As a tribute at the time, Our Changing World played part of an interview with Alison Balance, which I'm going to replay for you now. Don's work is credited with saving several New Zealand bird species from extinction. And as he told Alison in late 2010, that's all he ever wanted to do.
3: By the time I was 12 or thereabouts, about 12 years old, I said, I wanted to devote my life to trying to save New Zealand native birds. I didn't want to see any more become extinct, and I was appalled at the thought that some of them could easily become extinct, just as many had already. And I thought, well, I'm going to try and do something about it and devote my life to it. Now, how do we do that? And Archie Blackburn had told me about the Wildlife Service, and in particular Logan Bell, whose job it was to visit islands and to check on rare species. And I thought, gee, that's the sort of job I want.
0: As Don Merton readily admits, he had a very singular passion for saving rare birds. It was a passion he followed during a more than 40-year career, first with the New Zealand Wildlife Service and then its successor, the Department of Conservation. These days, he's best known for his work with kakapo and black robins. But Don Merton's career began with saddlebacks, and it was this work in the early 1960s that set the foundation for much of what is today standard practice in endangered species management. Don recalls working with the last surviving population of North Island saddlebacks, or tiaki, on Hen Island, trying to understand their biology and develop techniques for what would become one of the first successful island translocations in New Zealand.
3: There's no textbook to go to, as there is now. We were, in effect, developing the technique as we went along. And so communication was very, very important between team members with the various skills. The camp in the evening was just a buzz. We literally ate, drank and slept the job, what we're doing, saddlebacks. Everyone spoke of little else than saddlebacks. We're talking about techniques, and it was just a hive of enthusiasm and activity right through. And people were really, really motivated, and we bounced ideas off one another all the time. And the process

0: evolved very quickly, so that by the end of the trip, it was pretty clear, you know, that we had come up with a very good technique that was not only worked but could be applied to other things.
1: A couple of years before he began working with North Island Saddlebacks, Don and his mentor Brian Bell got a rare opportunity to spend time on Big South Cape Island, or Taukohepa, a mutton bird island southwest of Stewart Island. The island and its wildlife were memorable.
0: It was really a highlight of our lives to see what in effect was a little chunk of former mainland New Zealand, complete with all its birds, a complete array of bird life still intact. And so it's a very, very special place with snipe. During the day, we would sometimes see them skulking around on the ground undercover. All very interesting. Saddlebacks, quite common and real hard case. They're very entertaining, very noisy, showy birds. Tame, very tame. They come right up close to you and their call is so vibrant and intense, and they're just amazing, amazing birds to watch. The bush wren is a dear little birdie, a dear little bird. It was the first thing you'd say when you saw it was it's tiny, tiny. It was really, really seriously small. The back end seemed to have been chopped off. It didn't have a tail a tiny tail, that's all. It seemed to stick straight upwards. And the bird was very perky. It had very long legs, quite big legs for the size of the bird, very agile and active. So all in all, it was a magnificent bird island, a real gem. And, of course, we hoped that it would remain so forever. But in hindsight, I think we were probably a little bit naive. We didn't sort of foresee the fact that a lot of wooden fishing boats would actually moor to the island overnight. They'd fish in the waters around Big South Cape and the other mutton bird islands, and they'd come into these little coves, little sheltered coves at night, and put a shoreline ashore. And, of course, it's just a matter of time before one of them had rats on it, and the rats tippy-toed ashore along the shoreline and established on the island. And that is precisely what happened very soon after. All very sad.
1: In 1964, just months after Don and his team of mainly volunteers successfully transferred North Island saddlebacks to Whatapuke Island, came news that Big South Cape had indeed been invaded by rats. 5 months passed before Don and Brian were able to head down to the island to stage a rescue attempt for the snipe, the wrens and the South Island saddleback.
0: Brian's team were to visit islands to find a suitable island on which to put the birds, you see. We didn't know, once again, our knowledge of those islands was very, very sparse. We didn't know what they had on them, whether they already had rats, whether they'd be suitable, how big they were and just what was on them. And so we had to do a crash course of finding out. My job was to scout around on Big South Cape itself to find where these birds were living, how many were left, where was the best place to catch them, and also to build an aviary. We clearly had to build an aviary to hold things in. And then it was into catching. Well, I remember the very first night our aviary was finished, I went out, and I was out for some time, and Brian Bell said, I bet I know what you've been doing, he said to me. And I've been out there going around the outbuildings, you see, because the saddlebacks would actually roost in these outbuildings that's on the ledges and coat hooks and plates and things that were around near the roof. And they'd be sitting there fast asleep, you see, and it was quite easy to just go up and catch them. So we scouted around these buildings and we caught what we could. Half a dozen birds or so, and Brian guessed that that's what I'd be up to. And instead of waiting until the morning and catching them the harder way with mist nets and things, we got the easy ones the easy way.
1: They faced a Herculean task, but they succeeded at saving South Island saddlebacks.
0: Yes, thankfully the saddleback story is a true success story. It was snatched from the very brink of extinction. Had we not been able to catch it, had we not done our previous work on Hen Island and Tauranga in the north just immediately prior to this, we would not have been able to go down there with the confidence we did, being able to catch them and move them. But fortunately we'd done that, and we were able to repeat it down there to catch the birds, to move the birds, and

0: those birds survived, even though there's a precious few of them, 36 in total, released on two islands. They did survive, they did breed, and from those two tiny island populations, we've since been able to transplant them to other islands and the mainlanders. They've actually been returned to the South Island mainland, which is a major achievement, a real hoot.
1: The last-ditch effort to rescue South Island saddlebacks and the heroic but ultimately failed attempts to save the bush wrens and the snipe had a profound impact on Don personally.
0: The realisation that here was a native animal, had been around for a long, long time, probably millions if not tens of millions of years evolving in this country of New Zealand, and here we were, the only thing that stood between it and extinction was us. And we had this huge responsibility. And it dawned on us that we couldn't blame our ancestors for this. Certainly previous generations had played a part in reducing its habitat and introducing predatory mammals to the mainland of New Zealand and drastically reducing its range. But here, as the last surviving population, we had to succeed. It was absolutely vital we succeeded. Yet it was so difficult, such a challenge, with the day length, the weather, the resources available to us, trying to keep the food up to them. We searched and searched and searched. The only thing they'd eat would be live food. And we were at our wits' end trying to find live food for them. The rats had reduced anything that was edible in the insect line to the bare minimum. It was a real, real difficult challenge. Yet we had to do it. We had somehow had to succeed to find a way of keeping these things alive once we caught them and to get them to another island where they could breed and survive. And it was it amounted to a huge responsibility we felt. And this, of course, was very good medicine for aspiring conservation workers like us, particularly young ones like me. I was just starting off in my career. I just finished my training as a wildlife trainee. And here we were on this remote island with facing such a daunting task and under such horrendous conditions and feeling we had to succeed or all future generations would blame us.
1: The tragedy of Big South Cape would also have a profound impact on the direction of conservation in New Zealand, marking a sea change in attitudes towards rats.
0: And I guess the greatest outcome of that of the Big South Cape was to convince even the most sceptical that rats on their own are capable of inducing extinctions and collapse of ecosystems, and that was demonstrated simply and clearly. Rats arrived, it happened, and that was the outcome. Nobody can dispute it. Now, if you go to a rat-free island that's administered by DOC or even private individuals nowadays, almost anywhere in the world, you've got to go through the ropes. People take it very, very seriously. And much of that had its origins in Big South Cape.
1: Don Merton achieved more in his lifetime than most of us ever will. And it was always crystal clear to him why birds such as kakapo, black robin and saddleback mattered.
0: In New Zealand, we may not have the ancient iconic architecture and works of art that other older nations have. But what we do have is even very much older and special because it's living. The tuatara, the kakapo, kiwi, that no one else has these. We should be absolutely proud of them and regard them as our national treasures, our national icons.
2: Those two stories were from March 2010 and April 2011 and featured Alison Balance, Abby Liddy and the late Don Merton. This episode was produced by me, Claire Kincannon, and sound engineering was by William Saunders. Te nā koe I whakarongo mai. Thanks so much for listening. I'm Claire Kincannon. Have a great week. Kia pai, Te Wiki.
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0: I'm Saroja Coelho. 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
1: What kind of future do Albertans want? The upcoming referendum will reveal where voters stand. Choices on the ballot. Stay in Canada. Seek more provincial powers over immigration and whether to push for constitutional change. To learn what the results could mean for you, for Albertans, and for all Canadians, stay tuned to CBC News for full coverage. The Alberta Referendum, October 19th. Everywhere you get CBC News.
2: From CBC News, the world is selling. I'm Neil Kumar. The Quebec election was watched closely in neighboring Newfoundland and Labrador. That's because the two provinces have had decades of friction regarding hydroelectricity and a border dispute. Now they're attempting to formalize a new, potentially lucrative energy deal on the Churchill River. Terry Roberts reports.
3: That's Quebec's premier-designate Paul St-Pierre Plamondon on Monday night, proclaiming his pride in being a Quebecer after the separatist Parti Québécois secured enough seats to form a minority government.
4: Les Québécois ont parlé.
3: The governing coalition Avenir Quebec was wiped out. It may not have been the preferred outcome for some in Newfoundland and Labrador. In August, both provinces and Ottawa announced more than $70 billion in spending to expand the massive Churchill Falls hydro plant in Labrador. The deal would replace the controversial 1969 Churchill Falls contract. During the campaign, Plamondon promised a review of the deal if he was elected. Liberal leader John Hogan, meanwhile, is calling on Wakeham's government to fight for a better deal.
5: Listen to Newfoundlanders and Labradorians, hear their frustration and hear their anger.
3: Both provinces have until next spring to sign formal contracts. Terry Roberts, CBC News, St. John's.
2: It's been 3 years since the Israel-Hamas war, and despite an almost year-old ceasefire, the situation on the ground in Gaza remains precarious. Sasha Petrasik reports.
6: Desperate voices raised, arms reaching for handouts on a crowded Gaza street. It's the only way 2 out of 3 Palestinians get food here from aid agencies. Ola Al-Masri jostles for soup.
7: This is terrible life. It's so difficult life.
6: Nearly 1 year after a ceasefire that was supposed to end the war and ease the humanitarian crisis, the UN still calls daily life in Gaza brutal. And the conflict? Israeli airstrikes continue almost daily, killing more than 1,400 Palestinians during the ceasefire, according to Gaza's health ministry. Hamas agreed to disarm, but hasn't given up its weapons, as neither side lives up to ceasefire commitments. Sasha Petrasik, CBC News, Toronto.
2: Tennessee inmate Krista Pike, who survived the state's attempt to execute her last week, is awake and speaking. According to her lawyer, Pike has been receiving treatment at a hospital with a long period of recovery ahead. She was given 2 doses of a lethal injection drug last Wednesday

0: that did not kill her, Governor Bill Lee has now ordered an independent third-party review. Soccer star Lionel Messi has played his final game for Argentina on what was an emotional night in Buenos Aires. Messi had tears in his eyes before the friendly against Benin got underway. Argentina beat Benin 3-0. Messi scored a goal and had two assists. Paramount and Warner Brothers have merged together to create Skydance. Magda Gablasasa tells us more about the multi-billion dollar mega merger.
1: A splashy Hollywood trailer for a Hollywood merger.
2: A shared vision.
1: Paramount and Warner Brothers Discovery are now one, all under Skydance, a deal worth $110 billion U.S. In a statement, the CEO, David Ellison, called it a historic day, not just for Skydance, but for our entire industry. But some are worried. Here in Canada, major broadcasters already air content from the affected streaming services. It's unclear when those deals expire and what this merger could mean down the line. Meanwhile, within the industry, job cuts are expected. And while Skydance has committed to increasing film production in the U.S., a report for Los Angeles County says the merger could lead to thousands of TV and film job losses in that city alone, sparking fears here in Canada. Magda Gebrselassie, CBC News, Toronto.
0: And that is The World This Hour. For CBC News, I'm Neil Kumar.

0: intérieur bourgeois anglais avec des fauteuils anglais.
1: Two characters sitting side by side, Mr. and Mrs. Smith. Mr. Smith is reading the newspaper.
2: Why do newspapers always give the age of the deceased and never those of the newly born? It doesn't make any sense.
1: Not making sense is exactly the point. Welcome to Ideas. I'm Nahla Ayed, and welcome to the absurd world of French playwright Eugene Ionesco.
2: Mr. Smith, hey, it says that Bobby Watson has died. Mrs. Smith, my God, the poor soul, when did he die? Why are you pretending to be shocked? You know very well that he's been dead for 2 years. Remember, we were at his funeral a year and a half ago.
1: Ionesco's name is now synonymous with theater of the absurd, a term Ionesco himself always rejected. But it stuck, as have his plays.
0: Il y a déjà 3 ans qu'on a parlé de son décès. Je m'en suis souvenu par association d'idées.
2: Mrs. Smith, shame. He was so well preserved. Mr. Smith, the most handsome corpse in Great Britain. He didn't look his age.
0: Pauvre Bobby.
1: This is Eugene Ionesco himself, reading his first and best-known play, The Bald Soprano. It's been performed all over the world in countless languages, and this year it turned 75 years old. It all started here, in Paris of the 1950s, in the Latin Quarter, and in Saint-Germain-des-Prés, where heavyweight writers and thinkers like Albert Camus, Jean-Paul Sartre, Simone de Beauvoir, and Samuel Beckett hung out.
3: And do you speak English first a little bit?
4: A little bit, already.
1: Contributor Danny Braun takes us inside the cultural hothouse of post-war Paris that shaped Ionesco's imagination.
3: 75 years later, so many ghosts from the past are still lingering in the Latin Quarter. Eugene Ionesco is one of the many ghosts, and maybe the one who's most alive now. La Cantatrice Chauve, or The Bald Soprano, has been performed continuously since 1957 at the Théâtre de la Huchette, over 20,000 times, all in its original staging. Only the actors have changed. It was first produced in 1952 in a different theater and was a capital C catastrophe. Critics trashed it, calling it a complacent farce with no substance, that it tried to break new ground by destroying language, but ended up just making noise.
5: Ionesco began in 1952 with The Bald Soprano and The Lesson. Then in 1955, he created Jack, or The Submission.

0: That's Gonzague Philippe, the friendly face and veteran smoker who manages Le Théâtre de la Huchette. The theater where Ionesco's plays have been running since the 1950s.
1: Il a fait victime, est-ce qu'il a fait victime de devoir? Oui.
2: Did he write Victim of Duty? Yes. And he also wrote seven short stories. Starting in the 1950s, and especially in 1957, he had a show here almost every season.
1: Il était présent presque à chaque saison avec des spectacles.
0: Gonzague Philippe is also the author of Le fabuleux roman du Théâtre de la Huchette, which tells the story of this small but creative theater space, Eugene Ionesco's second home. The set of the Bold Soprano is an English middle-class interior with English armchairs. An English evening with Mr. Smith, who's English, in his English armchair, wearing English slippers, smoking his English pipe, and reading an English newspaper. Next to him, in another English armchair, the English Mrs. Smith is donning English socks. There's a long English silence. Then the English clock strikes 17 English times.
3: It's called The Bald Soprano, but there's no soprano in the play. Actually, the title came from a slip of the tongue.
0: Marie-Claude Hubert is an expert on modern theater and has edited the complete works of Eugene Ionesco for the prestigious publisher Édition Gallimard.
3: The actor playing the fireman slipped up, and instead of speaking about an institutrice blonde, he said cantatrice chauve. Ionesco had been searching for a title. He thought of Big Ben Madness, but he didn't like either. And he didn't want his play to be mistaken for a satire of England's petty bourgeoisie. The message was meant to be universal. So he seized on the slip-up to show how language itself is one big slip of the tongue.
4: Pour montrer en somme que le langage est un énorme lapsus.
5: C'est triste pour elle d'être demeurée veuve si jeune.
6: How sad for her to be widowed so young, Mr. Smith. Luckily, they didn't have children. That was all they needed, children. Poor woman, how could she have managed? Well, she's still young, she might well remarry. Mourning suits her so well. But who'll take care of the children? You know they have a boy and a girl. What are their names?
5: Bobby et Bobby, comme leurs parents.
6: Bobby and Bobby, like their parents. Uncle Bobby Watson, the old Bobby Watson, is rich and fond of the boy. He could pay for Bobby's education. That makes sense. And Bobby Watson's aunt, old Bobby Watson, could very well pay for Bobby Watson's education. That way, Bobby Watson's mother, Bobby, could remarry. Has she anyone in mind? Yes, a cousin of Bobby Watson's.
5: Bobby Watson?
6: Who? Bobby Watson? Which Bobby Watson do you mean?
4: D'abord, il a révolutionné la scène.
3: First, he revolutionized the Western theater scene from the age of Aeschylus through Ionesco, Beckett, and the 1950s. Theater had barely changed.
4: Beckett, les années 50 avaient peu bougé. Dans les années.
3: In post-war Paris, boulevard theater was all the rage, and boulevard theater is the antithesis of any kind of social or metaphysical reflection. It's pure entertainment.
4: D'une réflexion sociale ou métaphysique. Voilà, c'est uniquement un théâtre de divertissement. Et des auteurs comme Beckett, Ionesco, Adamov, Dubillard, etc.
3: Authors like Ionesco, Adamov, Dubillard, they're fundamentally opposed to this kind of light entertainment that fails to deliver anything for the audience to think about.
4: Et qui, en somme, l'entretient dans une espèce de frivolité.
3: So with his very first play, The Bald Soprano, he calls everything into question.
4: Il va, dès sa première pièce, La Cantatrice Chauve, tout remettre en question. Et donc, cette pièce est un peu
3: The Bald Soprano is something of a manifesto for a new kind of theater, which aims to make the audience think, especially about how language fails in its purpose to communicate.
4: Le langage n'assume pas sa fonction de communication.
7: This is the Gaumont British News, presenting the truth to the free peoples of the world.
0: Ionesco's plays thumb their nose to the established order. A Cri du Cœur, about an era which experienced the worst atrocities of war. his grotesque cartoonish characters

0: a figure of authority, asking if there's a fire in the house.
1: C'est quand même sur la dénonciation, c'est sur, voilà, on pourrait se dire, tiens, est-ce que vous cachez des juifs ou...
0: I mean, it's about denunciation. The question could just as well be, are you hiding any Jews? Today, you might ask, are you hiding any drugs?
1: Des métaphores ou des choses cachées, voilà.
0: Authors always use poetry, metaphors, or hidden meanings. It's not absurdity for the sake of absurdity.
1: L'absurde pour l'absurde, quoi. On sent un fond. J'ai un souvenir d'ailleurs d'une représentation avec un lycée de jeunes filles.
0: I remember a full house with a girls' school, and no one laughed at all during the entire show.
1: Tout le spectacle, pas du tout. Et quand après le spectacle, on avait un petit débat.
0: Afterwards, we held a short Q&A. We told them we were a bit taken aback because nothing made them laugh. They probably studied the text at school beforehand.
1: Probablement parce qu'elles l'avaient travaillé avant à l'école. Mais elles nous ont dit, ah oui, mais ces gens qui ont rien.
0: And they replied, oh. But these people who have nothing to say to each other, it's horrible. It reminds us of parents we know, old married couples. It's terrible. It's dramatic.
1: C'est terrible, c'est dramatique. Et au fond, elles avaient raison.
0: Fundamentally, they were right. What happens between these people is dramatic. The scene with the Martins, where they're in the same room, sleep in the same bed, have a daughter together, and they spend 2 minutes in the living room looking at each other and not recognizing each other.
1: 2 minutes dans un salon, on se regarde, on se reconnaît plus.
0: And then they try to figure out who they are for each other. And when they recognize each other again, it's still not entirely clear that they are each other. So there's this abyss in the communication between people, between couples. The Smiths, on the other hand, are bored. The smallest issue, like whether there's someone at the door when the bell rings, suddenly becomes the most important topic of conversation. And they'll argue and fight over these trivial things.
1: Sur quelque chose de tellement anodin.
2: Tiens, on sonne. Madame Smith.
3: Oh, the doorbell. There must be someone there. I'll go see.
2: Elle va voir.
3: She goes, opens the door, and returns.
2: Personne.
3: No one. She sits down. Mr. Martin. Mrs. Martin. You said you were going to give us another example, Mr. Martin. Oh, yes.
2: Ah, oui. Tiens, on sonne.
4: In the next scene, the Smiths and the Martins exchange small talk, full of platitudes and meaningless phrases. And they are constantly interrupted by the doorbell. Tensions rise between Mr. and Mrs. Smith, because every time she goes to open the door, there's no one there.
3: What? When the doorbell rings, it means someone's there, Mrs. Martin. Not always. Look what just happened.
4: A disagreement breaks out among all four about how every time the doorbell rings, no one's ever there. Or sometimes, someone is there.
3: Mrs. Martin, your wife is right. Mr. Martin, oh, you women, you always stand up for each other. Mrs. Smith, well, I'll go see. You can't say I'm stubborn, but you'll see there's no one there. She goes, opens the door, and closes it. You see, no one's there. Mrs. Smith, oh, these men who always want to be right when they're always wrong. Mr. Smith, oh, the doorbell. Someone must be there. Mrs. Smith, don't ask me to open the door again. You've seen that it's useless. Experience shows that when the doorbell rings, there's never anyone there. Mrs. Martin, never. Mr. Martin, that's not entirely true. Mr. Smith, it's actually false. Most of the time when you hear the doorbell ring, there is someone there. Mrs. Smith, he won't admit he's wrong. Mrs. Martin, my husband is very stubborn too. Mr. Smith, someone is there. Mr. Martin, that's not impossible.
2: J'y vais.
5: And speaking of the bald soprano, a passage by my father, if you'll allow. It's a bit long, but it's about the bald soprano.
4: Marie-France Ionesco is the playwright's daughter. In the family apartment, surrounded by prints and drawings, she searches for a quotation from her father about writing the bald soprano.
6: Alors, comment... Donc ce qu'il voulait faire, n'est-ce pas, c'était la comédie de la comédie.
5: So what my father wanted to create was a comedy about comedy.
6: C'est la première comédie de la comédie.
5: And it was subtitled The Tragedy of Language.
6: C'est également la tragédie du langage.
4: While her fingers are scanning the text, I look around the museum-like living room where every object bears witness to the life of the Ionesco family. A portrait of the artist in pastels, religious icons, a childlike painting, everything here speaks of the author who passed away in the next room in 1994.
6: Alors, tout le monde connaît naturellement le rôle de la méthode à 6000 dans la naissance.
5: So everyone knows how the Assimil method helped create the bald soprano. My father was trying to learn English by reading the lines of Mr. Martin and Mr. Smith, the lines he found in the Assimil method.
6: Alors, voilà ce qu'il dit sur l'écriture de l'accent.
5: Here's what my father says about writing the bald soprano. Quote, I copied sentences from my textbook to learn them by heart.
6: Pourtant, le texte de la cantatrice.
5: So the bald soprano was initially just a lesson in plagiarism.
6: Un phénomène bizarre se passa.
5: But then something strange happened, I don't know.
6: Des propositions toutes
5: the simple, clear sentences I'd copied into my notebook gradually changed, and their meaning got corrupted and distorted.
6: Se corrompirent, se dénaturèrent. Les répliques du manuel.
5: The conversations no longer connected. None of the essential ideas the characters exchanged made any sense anymore.
6: Les unes aux autres étaient devenues folles. Le langage s'était désarticulé.
5: Language itself became disjointed, characters fell apart, even the absurd was lost, and everything ended up in a senseless fight.
6: Dont il était impossible de connaître les motifs, car mes héros, entre guillemets,
5: because my so-called heroes were shouting, not lines, not even fragments of sentences or words, but syllables, consonants, and vowels at each other. When writing the play, which had become sort of an anti-play, like a parody of a play, a comedy about comedy,
6: de vertige, de nausée,
5: I was overcome by a very real malaise, by dizziness, nausea. Occasionally, I had to stop, and I wondered what the devil was forcing me to keep writing, and I'd lie down on the sofa, fearing the whole project would fall into oblivion and drag me along with it. Once done, I was actually very proud of it. I thought I'd written a kind of tragedy about language.
6: Je fus presque étonnée d'entendre.
5: When it was performed, I was almost surprised to hear the audience laughing, taking it in lightly, as they still do, taking it to be a comedy, a hoax even.
6: Quelques-uns ne s'y trompèrent pas, qui sentirent le malaise.
5: A few were not fooled, though, and sensed the malaise. The text of the bald soprano, or textbooks for learning English or Russian or Portuguese, full of set phrases and the most tired clichés, showed me how language and people's behavior can be automatic, how people talk just to talk, or talk because there's nothing to say. Because our inner world is empty, the absence of any inner life, the mechanics of everyday living. People no longer distinguish themselves from their social environment. The Smiths and the Martins no longer know how to speak because they no longer know how to think, because they don't know how to feel. They have no passion and don't know how to be. They can be anything, anything, since they're not themselves, they're only others. It's an impersonal world in which they're interchangeable. Martin can be Smith and vice versa without anyone noticing. A tragic character doesn't change. He breaks down. He is himself. He is real. Comic characters are people who do not exist.

You're listening to a documentary about Eugene Ionesco and his revolutionary plays, The Bald Soprano, and, as you'll hear in just a moment, The Lesson. This is Ideas. I'm Nala Ayed. Montreal contributor Danny Braun takes us inside the Paris that formed Ionesco's Theatre of the Absurd, a term Ionesco himself always disavowed.

0: his plays are absurd. An entire family named Bobby Watson, a lesson in logic, whose conclusion is that a dog is actually a cat. The absurdity isn't merely funny. It's deeply political.
1: Pour commencer notre émission, écoutez d'abord Basin Street Blues.
0: Ionesco's theatrical imagination was ignited after the rise of authoritarian regimes.

0: theories. Little wonder that his plays are still running 75 years after they were first produced. They're still current.
1: We're back at the Théâtre de la Huchette, where Ionesco's plays, The Bald Soprano and The Lesson, have been running since 1957, a record that rivals that of Agatha Christie's The Mousetrap. We are now entering backstage into Ionesco's world. Theater manager Gonzague Philippe.
2: Là, nous sommes dans la loge des comédiens.
3: Now we're in the actors' dressing room. This part is for the women, the maid, Mrs. Smith, Mrs. Martin, and the student.
2: Là, ce sont les hommes. Vous avez tous les costumes de chaque comédien. Ils ont tous une petite boîte à leur nom.
3: Over there is for the men. You can see the actors' costumes and the small boxes labeled with their names for their shoes. I remember a few years ago an Italian journalist asked, are those the actors' ashes?
2: Journaliste a demandé, mais est-ce que ce sont les cendres des comédiens? Voilà, juste leurs chaussures et leurs petits accessoires.
3: Just their shoes and a few small accessories, with shirts on one side, the dresses, the costumes.
2: Enfin, voilà. Et c'est très beau, hein, c'est en pierre, c'est voûté.
3: And it's beautiful. It's all stone and arched. It's a building that dates back to the 15th century.
2: Et donc, paraît-il qu'il y a deux... Il y a deux sous-sols. Il y aurait encore un sous-sol sous la cave.
3: Apparently, it is two basements. The one beneath the first is said to hide a treasure. But one of our stage managers, while doing some work, found a hand. He was so scared that he didn't want to dig any deeper.
2: Donc là, vous avez un endroit. On passe ici où sont stockés. Des accessoires,
3: so here's the space where props are stored. Some of the costumes for the Bald Soprano and the Lesson. These are the old chairs from the Lesson.
4: My name is Mary. In the real life, and et la leçon. I don't speak fluently.
1: Marie Cuvelier plays the role of the maid in The Lesson, which features three characters, the professor, the student, and Marie the maid. It's a dark, disturbing play that deals with the abuse of power and ends in madness.
5: Oui, monsieur.
4: La mise en scène de La Leçon est de mon père, Marcel Cuvelier.
6: The staging of The Lesson was done by my father, Marcel Cuvelier. So my father played the role of the professor and staged the play before I was born. It was 1951, so quite a while ago.
4: J'étais déjà assez grande. Je pense que mes parents...
6: And I saw the play when I was pretty grown up. I think my parents felt it was quite impressive. I must have been 9 or 10 years old.
4: Comment dirais-je, c'était un peu angoissant en fait, je pense, parce que de voir son père en meurtrier.
6: But how to put it, it was a bit stressful. To see your father playing the role of a murderer, even though there were funny bits like the math lesson, which was quite comic, but it was stressful.
4: Quand on arrive à voir le public, c'est que
6: I think what's great about The Lesson is that as the audience gets involved, they're really amused. During the math lesson, they're laughing. And gradually, as the story develops, the laughter dies down and silence takes over. You can feel the tension, the anxiety.
4: Il y a des silences, mais on sent une tension, une angoisse. Et Marie, la bonne de la leçon, c'est une espèce de pitié.
6: And Marie, the maid in The Lesson, she's kind of pathetic. Every time she shows up, but without ever saying so explicitly, she signals the upcoming death. She tries to stop the professor from going that far, but she won't succeed.
4: Elle essaye d'avertir le professeur, de l'empêcher d'aller jusque-là, mais...
6: The professor and the maid are a diabolical couple. They're a terrible couple.
4: Et la bonne. T'as un couple affreux.
7: Le professeur. Bonjour, mademoiselle.
8: Good morning, miss. You are, I guess that you are the new student? Yes, sir. Good morning, sir. As you can see, I'm on time.
1: The Lesson is about a student who wants to complete her doctorate. The professor is shy and friendly at first, then gradually turns into a murderous monster who rapes

0: and kills the student. It's a tale where instinct overcomes culture. The play itself is a lesson about inhumanity, a lesson we've obviously not learned yet.
1: La leçon, j'adore vraiment cette pièce, hein, parce qu'il y a la peur de la mort, il y a effectivement le
2: I really love this play, because there's a fear of death, extreme desire. In all of Ionesco's work, there's always a disconnect between words and meaning, a kind of push-pull, and always somebody striving madly to communicate.
1: Il y a quelqu'un qui délivre un message jusqu'à la folie.
0: Frank Desmet is an actor and the director of Le Théâtre de la Huchette. He explains that the key to the lesson is its interplay of comedy and tragedy.
1: La leçon est peut-être la pièce qui me charme et qui m'impressionne.
2: The lesson is perhaps the play that charms me, impresses me, and still challenges me the most. I think it was Ionesco who said he never really understood the difference between tragedy and comedy. That sentence still haunts me. I don't know if it should be attributed to him, but it still haunts me. What is comedy? What is tragedy? Because the devices are the same. The lesson is deeply tragic, and yet people laugh every night. To hear words that suddenly tip us into tragedy every night, at the same time, at the same moment. Words that cast a chill over the audience because we'd engaged with something much more anecdotal at first, a student who can't subtract but only add. And then suddenly we're thrust into the realm of tragedy, into serial murder. Yeah, it's quite extraordinary.
1: Oui, c'est assez particulier.
3: Combien font 4 moins 3?
4: How many are 4 minus 3? 4 minus 3? 4 minus 3? Yes, what I mean is subtract 3 from 4.
3: 7?
4: That'd be 7? Oh, I'm sorry to contradict you, but 4 minus 3 does not make 7. You're confused. 4 plus 3 makes 7. It's no longer about adding up. Now, you must subtract. Oh, yes, yes.
3: 4 moins 3 font combien? Combien?
5: La leçon est une pièce beaucoup, est une pièce tragique.
6: The lesson is a tragedy because it ends with a rape and a murder.
5: Déjà, il y a une action. Le professeur s'énerve à mesure quand il voit que l'élève ne comprend pas.
6: The professor gets upset when the student fails to understand, and he gets angrier and angrier, and language itself spirals out of control. But mostly, what he wants to relay is that knowledge can lead to fanaticism.
5: Peut mener au fanatisme.
3: Toute langue, mademoiselle, sachez-le.
4: Every language, and you must know this, young lady, and remember it till the day you die.
0: In this excerpt, the professor hints at the student's tragic end by asking her to remember a fundamental principle until the day she dies.
3: Bien, monsieur. Oui, monsieur.
5: Alors, l'intrigue est très simple, puisque il reçoit une élève.
6: The plot is very simple. The professor takes on a student to teach her arithmetic, philology, etc. And at the end of the play, he's so annoyed by her inability to get it and by her complete confusion that he rapes and kills her. So it's a very dark play.
5: Très noir.
6: And what's surprising is that once her body has been moved off stage, another student arrives and another lesson begins in exactly the same way. In the lesson, Ionesco puts individual perversion on display, but what he wants to convey with the Nazi armband that the professor puts on is that those who are perverted as individuals become perverted as a group politically. These same instincts are triggered by social and political events, wars. It's these same people who become sadists in political life, these same people who become executioners.
5: C'est le même phénomène, en somme.
3: Les sons, mademoiselle, doivent être saisis au vol par les ailes.
4: Sounds, miss, must be seized in flight by their wings so that they'll not fall on deaf ears. As a result, when you set out to articulate, it's recommended as much as possible to stretch your neck and chin high and rise up on the tips of your toes like this.
3: Oui, monsieur, taisez-vous, restez assis, n'interrompez pas.
4: You see? Yes, sir. Be quiet. Stay seated and don't interrupt. And project the sounds as loud as you can with the full force of your lungs and vocal cords.
0: The lesson was written in 1951 and was Ionesco's first political play. Ionesco himself had witnessed the rise of fascism in his native Romania with the Iron Guard.

0: His father had joined the ultra-nationalist movement, which was modeled on Germany under Hitler. So Ionescu felt twice betrayed. His father had become a fascist, and his country had succumbed to Nazism. He was deeply wounded by these events, wounds that would later reopen with the rise of authoritarian communist regimes. He left Romania, never to return.
1: Rhinocéros, c'est le totalitarisme et je pense que c'est vraiment la pièce qu'il faudrait rejouer partout.
0: Marie-Claude Hubert says Rhinocéros is really the play that should be performed everywhere. It was with Rhinocéros, written in 1957, that Ionescu tackled the ideological movements that spread like the plague across Europe. In Rhinocéros, Ionescu criticizes the dangers of fanaticism through the character of Béranger, who stands alone resisting the mass hysteria.
1: Alors, c'est une épidémie qui se déclare dans une petite ville de province bien tranquille.
2: So an epidemic is declared in a small, quiet provincial town where suddenly a rhinoceros stampedes through and crushes everything.
1: Tout un tas d'hypothèses sont données par les habitants de la ville. Peut-être il s'est échappé d'un zoo, etc.
2: All sorts of theories arise as to what happened. Maybe he escaped from a zoo, but the rhinos keep coming and destroy everything in their path. And little by little, all the townspeople turn into rhinos, all but one.
1: Il y a que le héros Béranger qui est le porte-parole de Ionescu évidemment.
2: The protagonist Béranger, who's obviously Ionescu's mouthpiece, does not transform. But he's terrified because the rhinos surround his apartment and bang their tusks against the walls, which are about to collapse. We're now at the very end of the play. He begins a monologue. It's a completely pathetic monologue because he knows he's the last human.
1: Il est complètement épouvanté.
2: And he's terrified. With no one around him, he feels he's losing his identity. He no longer knows who he is.
1: Il a l'impression qu'il a de perdre son identité.
2: And then, despite everything, he pulls himself together and says, I will resist. I will not surrender. So it's a kind of hymn to courage, resistance in the face of a mob.
1: Résister face à une horde.
3: Ein Sowjetzeichen! Soll er vor sich hertragen und wir werden in unserem Zeichen wieder siegen!
1: Un essayiste qui disait que se trouvant dans la foule au moment où Hitler passait,
2: someone once said that the feeling that went through the crowd when Hitler passed by was electric. A kind of contagion, and that's why the play is about an epidemic. Because identifying with a leader like this spreads quickly, you have to do what everyone else is doing.
1: L'identification au chef, en somme, c'est épidémique.
2: And the more people who join in, the more it snowballs.
1: Il y a de gens qui adhèrent et ça fait boule de neige. En somme, c'est une espèce de grande famille.
2: It's basically like a big family. You're not alone and it's impossible to be yourself.
1: C'est à être soi en quelque sorte.
4: Nous vivons dans l'histoire, elle nous...
5: We live in history, which can be crushing, but there are also moments of respite, and of course, it repeats itself, because history is the product of our desires, our discontent, our hunger, our thirst, and our desire for power, which are a part of being human.
4: Ils sont constants dans l'être humain.
0: Ionescu himself resisted all the fanatical rhinos he encountered during his life. Nazism, fascism, Stalinism, Marxism, and all other extreme isms, including intellectualism. Marie-France Ionescu.
4: Quand il était tout jeune, il se trouvait en Roumanie quand il y a eu un mouvement en Roumanie d'extrême droite.
5: My father grew up in Romania, where there was a right-wing

0: movement called the Iron Guard that he hated. And among them were friends of his, young writers who joined the movement. He detested them.
1: Quelques amis tout de même, des jeunes écrivains, etc., qui sont entrés là-dedans, il les a détestés.
0: And then in France, thank God my parents arrived in France in 1940. In France in the early 1950s, even late 1940s, Marxism became another form of rhinoceritis. Sartre, to my father, Jean-Paul Sartre was the prototypical rhinoceros who couldn't see, who didn't want to see. Mostly he was annoyed and angered by it, the refusal to see what was happening.
1: Ils ne veulent pas voir, ils ne veulent pas voir. Alors après, bien sûr, en 89,
0: of course, in 1989 and 1990, they saw. That was easy.
1: Il y a une partie d'irrationnel.
0: There's something irrational about intellectuals, about the intelligentsia. It's part passion, really. They're unaware of it. They're addicted to irrational beliefs, and they justify their irrational choices with rational arguments, which ultimately results in aberration.
1: Tout mouvement.
0: Any movement claiming to be a benevolent ideology that poisons and destroys our ability to judge and to see reality? Trumpism now, for example.
1: Trump,
0: my father would have been horrified. Trump even has the physique of a rhinoceros.
1: Ça, oui, certainement.
2: America is back. They're eating the dogs, the people that came in. They're eating the cats. They're eating the pets of the people that live there. And this is what's happening in our country, and it's a shame. Make America great again.
3: Today, for example, it's so easy to get people to follow a trend. And one of the things about In Rhinoceros, about the character Béranger, how he's left alone at the end of the play, reminds me a lot of how people feel today if they are left out of a trend. You know, it's a very lonely feeling not to be following the crowd.
4: USA! USA! USA!
5: Anne Cui is a professor of French at the University of Mississippi and author of an essay about the excesses of identity politics and UNESCO's fight against rhinocerosis.
6: America's just not just going to be great. America is going to reach heights that it has never seen before. The future is going to be amazing!
3: I would say that, like, today's society, definitely you see people just hungry to follow a trend, to belong to something greater, to and unfortunately it's kind of veering into fanaticism, because, and UNESCO was always very cautious about following trends to the point of extremity. Like, he really was mistrustful of both the extreme right as well as the extreme left. He thought, now these are people who are just like following blindly. And there was just, you know, this sense that, like, we're going to belong to something and we're going to do this together. We're going to just repeat the same slogans, repeat the same memes, nothing complicated, just, you know, make America great again. There you go. Just something very easy to remember that can be chanted, that seems to have meaning just four words. You know, people just kind of jumped on this bandwagon, like, okay, we're going to follow the strong leader.
5: In the age of social media, where viral information, real or fake, spreads instantly, and where trends and influencers promote prefab thinking, it's never been easier to manipulate millions of people directly. From American election campaigns to the war in Ukraine,

0: internet has become a toxic environment where misinformation thrives, especially now that big tech has cozied up to power, shaping the new language of propaganda. Scholar of modern theater and the works of UNESCO, Marie-Claude Hubert.
1: Comme individu, ce qui est assez extraordinaire en lui, c'est malgré sa désespérance.
2: As an individual, what's quite extraordinary about him, despite his despair at the state of the world, is that he'd certainly be completely dismayed today by the invasion of Ukraine, by Trump's rise to power.
1: Quelqu'un de très chaleureux et de très ouvert à l'autre.
2: He was a very warm person, very open to others, because his despair stemmed from his feeling that people weren't human.
1: Que les hommes n'étaient pas humains. Et qu'il y avait
2: there was always aggression everywhere, whether at an individual, political, or state level, and that's something that made him truly very human.
1: C'est quelque chose qui le rendait véritablement, lui, très humain, et...
2: He was warm and very attentive to others.
1: Il était chaleureux avec les autres, il était très attentif à l'autre.
3: Il me semble que j'en ai compté neuf.
0: In theater, there is a tradition to strike 9 quick beats, followed by 3 slow ones to mark the start of a performance. Gonzague Philippe performs this ritual.
3: L'objet mythique, il est, c'est celui qui annonce les 9 coups.
4: The mythical object is called the brigadier, and it's used to open every show by striking 9 times. We're quite proud of our brigadier because when they renovated the theater in 1948,
3: il y avait des toilettes, ce qu'on appelle les toilettes à la turque.
4: There were Turkish toilets.
3: Les actrices qui
4: and the actresses who were helping with the work, well, the toilets were blocked.
3: Donc, Georges Vitali prit son courage.
4: So the director, George Vitali, dredged up the courage to put his hand down the toilet, and he found a magnificent carved deer head. He said, "This will be our brigadier."
3: Il a dit, "Ça, ça sera notre brigadier." Il a rajouté un bâton en bois.
4: He fixed the head to the top of a wooden stick. And ever since 1948, this brigadier has been striking 9 times, opening the bald soprano in the lesson.
3: Tous les soirs, cantatrice, leçon.
0: This twist of fate must have appealed to UNESCO. Irony, imagination and dreams were the raw materials of all his work, both in his writing and his painting.
1: L'imaginaire aux yeux de UNESCO est plus vrai et plus important que la réalité. Et par suite, tout son théâtre.
2: The imaginary world is more important to UNESCO than reality is. So all of his plays have a certain dreamlike quality.
1: Dans une copie de la réalité, il n'y a rien qui l'insupportait plus que le réalisme.
2: We're never in a replica of reality. Nothing was more unbearable to him than realism.
1: Banaux et anecdotique, hein, alors que dans la mesure où son théâtre se veut universel.
2: Because realism simply relays the banal and the anecdotal, whereas his plays are meant to be universal, and dreams offer this kind of universality. A stroll in the air, which features a character who can fly, came from a dream about flying, because he often had dreams about flight, which are about wanting to escape reality, because reality is heavy. So dreams are often the inspiration, and in that respect, he's quite similar to the surrealist.
5: Here's one called The Race to Where, because we're all running towards I don't know what.
0: Inside this apartment that tells the story of UNESCO's life, Marie-France remembers her father as if he was still living there.
5: I was an only child, and I must say, he was an extremely attentive father, affectionate, anxious. He gave me everything. He influenced my tastes, for example, and guided my reading. I admired him a lot. It wasn't always easy, of course, when emotions are involved and things get sensitive, tricky, but I owe him not only my life, but also who I am deep down. The questions I ask myself, the answers I find, or the ones I don't. I owe him enormously.

0: A muted sorrow surrounds her today, as she begins cataloging the items she hopes will be his legacy to future generations.
1: Ici, j'ai... Tenez, vous voulez voir? Je vais vous montrer.
2: Here, you want to see? I'll show you. Look, a lot will go to the National Library. I've already given some to Beaubourg, the Pompidou Center, actually. These really beautiful paintings were offered to my father by Juan Miró, the Catalan artist. He'd made a portrait of my father who'd written a profile of him for the magazine Paris Match. A portrait of my mother, too, and a little rhinoceros made by Max Ernst. But all of that is already at the Pompidou Center.
1: Au Centre Pompidou.
2: Oh no, the other painting by my father's at the Pompidou right now, the real Madame X, and little figures like this, you see, there's a certain naivete.
1: Il considérait, il sentait en lui-même qu'il avait dit l'essentiel de ce qu'il avait à dire.
2: He felt he'd had his say in theater. He continued to keep a diary and wrote occasional articles for the press, but nothing more for the theater. He was very creative, so he painted.
1: Il peignait. Jamais il n'avait appris la peinture.
2: He'd never learned to paint. His drawings were actually quite clumsy. He was a real amateur.
1: Je crois tout de même qu'il s'est davantage exprimé dans les mots qu'en peinture. Mais ce qu'il aimait, je crois, dans la peinture, c'est...
2: I still think he expressed himself more in words than in painting, but what he loved about painting, I think, was that it pushed him to explore what he didn't know and his own awkwardness. He was such an authentic person that he could only paint what mattered to him, what moved him and challenged him. He knew how to do this with words and then learned how to do it with painting and color.
1: La peinture, les couleurs. D'ailleurs, je vais vous donner une citation de lui.
2: I'll give you a quotation of his where he describes himself quite well. It's in his last journal called The Intermittent Quest. Here's what he says.
1: C'est moi, le monsieur qui essaie de comprendre l'infini.
2: I am the man who tries to understand the infinite. The man who would really like to have infinity explained. The man who faces infinity squarely, who tackles infinity head-on, unarmed, to imagine the unimaginable, to exhaust the inexhaustible, to conceive the inconceivable.
1: Épuiser l'inépuisable, concevoir l'inconcevable.
3: You were listening to a documentary by Montreal contributor Danny Braun about the enduring appeal and relevance of Eugene Ionesco. Special thanks to Marie-France Ionesco, Marie-Claude Hubert, Anne Quinney, and the team at Théâtre de la Hochette, who welcomed us warmly and let us go behind the scenes of Ionesco's work and world. Translations by Michel Gagnon. Readings by Donna Dingwall, Lisa Godfrey, Tom Howell, Greg Kelly, Matthew Lazen-Ryder, and Chris Watzkow. Lisa Ayuso is the web producer of Ideas. Technical production, Emily Chiarvesio and Sam McNulty. Nicola Lukšić is the senior producer. The executive producer of Ideas is Greg Kelly, and I'm Nala Ayed.
4: Scène vide pendant quelques instants. On entend sonner à la porte de gauche.
5: The stage is momentarily empty. The bell on the left door rings. Just a minute, coming. She appears as she did at the beginning, moves towards the door as the bell rings again. She's in a real hurry, this one. Hold on. She reaches the door and opens it. Good morning, miss. Are you the new student? You've come for your lesson? The professor is expecting you. I'll tell him you've arrived. He'll be right down. Come in, miss. Come in.
4: Entrez donc, entrez, mademoiselle. Rideau, fin de la leçon.

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6: This is World Report. Good morning, I'm Mark Carcasol. Israel is marking 3 years since the deadly October 7th Hamas-led attack. It was on this day in 2023 when militants launched a large-scale attack on southern Israel, killing 1,200 people. Today's memorials are accompanied by a direct demand for answers as the government there faces scrutiny over whether the tragedy could have been prevented. CBC's Tom Perry with more from Israel.
7: At exactly 6:29 a.m., the Israeli flag at Kibbutz Kfar Aza is lowered to half-mast, marking the moment 3 years ago when Hamas militants stormed into the community, attacking and murdering its people.
8: We heard shooting all over. We heard terrorists trying to break into our home.
7: Eleanor Biton Bariak ran to her family's shelter with her husband and three children. They stayed there for 22 hours before emerging to scenes of horror.
8: We saw bodies lying all over. We saw the fire coming from the other side of the kibbutz, of houses burning.
7: Hamas killed more than 60 people at the kibbutz. The Israeli military, overwhelmed by the scale of the assault, took hours to arrive and days to clear out the last militants. 3 years after the attack, Israelis are still demanding answers about what went wrong. Reports have emerged recently that Israeli Prime Minister Benjamin Netanyahu failed to act on warnings Hamas was planning a major attack, something Netanyahu denies. Orit Zadikevich, whose ex-husband, the father of their four children, was shot dead in his car by Hamas, finds all of it difficult to hear.
9: We are now concentrated on our healing. It's not helping to think that maybe some of it could be avoided.
7: Zadikevich says what's needed is a full independent inquiry. The government, she says, owes it to the victims and survivors who paid such a heavy price. Tom Perry, CBC News, Kibbutz Kfar Aza, Israel.
6: Moving over to Kyiv now. Smoke rises over the skyline as a Russian strike hits the Ukrainian capital. Multiple locations across Ukraine have been targeted in overnight and early morning strikes. At least 11 people are dead and more than 30 have been injured. In a post on social media this morning, Ukrainian President Volodymyr Zelensky says Russia is also targeting his country's energy sector. He says Moscow launched 70 missiles in total, many of them ballistic. Russia's defense ministry has taken responsibility for the attacks. Meanwhile, criminal proceedings are underway in Washington state against a 30-year-old suspect accused of helping the Tumbler Ridge shooter. Eight people, including five students, a teacher, and the shooter's mother and brother, were killed in a shooting rampage in the BC community in February. Now police have charged an alleged American accomplice with conspiracy to murder people in a foreign country. More from CBC's Georgie Smythe.
10: As their friendship developed over at least a six-month period, it began to focus on discussions of violence.
11: That's Special Agent Mike Harrington in charge of Seattle's FBI office, reflecting on the contents of a 41-page criminal complaint showing conversations between shooter Jesse Van Rensselaer and James Cody Bryant,

0: co-conspirators, he says.
1: This complaint was particularly difficult to read, in part because of the casual tone these two individuals used when discussing the mass taking of innocent lives that was being planned.
0: Police allege Bryant, who, like the shooter, identified as transgender, helped the shooter carry out the attack at a home and school in the small BC town, giving advice on a location, sending money, and promising to live stream the mass murder.
1: This charge is a serious one. Conspiracy to murder persons in a foreign country.
0: The complaint also included details about weapons, information still covered by a publication ban in Canada, something BC RCMP Assistant Commissioner Elijah Rain defended.
2: Again, this is two different countries with two different laws on disclosure and court process. We're subject, the RCMP is subject to the Canadian laws and our court process. The Americans have a different threshold that they can release on.
0: The RCMP says its investigations continue and more charges could come. As for the accused, they'll be back in a Washington state court next week. Georgie Smythe, CBC News, Vancouver.
3: In other news, the World Health Organization is releasing a new set of guidelines on how to tackle rising obesity among children and adolescents. These guidelines are meant to help health workers deliver timely, evidence-based, and people-centered care. But as CBC's Tashana Reed tells us, they also caution against being overly reliant on medications.
4: We need to be driving these rates down.
5: It's a global problem with no one-size solution. The World Health Organization estimates that in 2024, 170 million youth between the ages 5 and 19 were living with obesity. Now, a global body of experts has developed new guidelines on treating the chronic disease in childhood. The WHO says that for children up to 9 years old, pharmacological treatments, including GLP-1s and weight loss surgeries such as bariatric, are not recommended. Dr. Lutz Maria De Rigil is director of the Department of Nutrition and Food Safety.
6: The WHO recommends prioritizing other interventions in this age group, dietary interventions, physical activity, and multimodal care.
5: But for the 10 to 19 age group, the organization says surgery may be considered in severe cases, and medications like metformin or GLP-1s can be an option if other lifestyle changes haven't helped and under medical supervision.
6: We don't have a recommendation on GLP-1. We have a recommendation on pharmacological treatment that includes a wide spectrum of medications.
5: In Canada, GLP-1s are approved to treat obesity for children ages 12 and up. Dr. Marina Ibarra is a pediatric endocrinologist at the London Health Science Centre Children's Hospital.
7: GLP-1 is still a new drug that we don't have long-term data, so I make that very clear to everybody.
5: She says the use of medications is a decision to be made between families and their care provider. Tashana Reed, CBC News, Toronto.
3: Back here in Canada now, the clock is ticking on what could be a lucrative energy deal between Newfoundland and Quebec. Now, the change in leadership following the Quebec election is throwing a wrench into that timeline. Newly elected leader Paul St-Pierre Plamondon promises a full review of the multi-billion dollar project. And as Terry Roberts reports, St. John's now has to convince a skeptical Parti Québécois leader to sign off on it before the spring deadline.
8: Pierre d'être Québécois. Yeah.
9: That's Quebec's premier-designate Paul St-Pierre Plamondon on Monday night, proclaiming his pride in being a Quebecer after the separatist Parti Québécois secured enough seats to form a minority government.
10: Les Québécois ont parlé.
9: The governing coalition Avenir Quebec was wiped out. It may not have been the preferred outcome for some in Newfoundland and Labrador. In August, both provinces and Ottawa announced more than $70 billion in spending to expand the massive Churchill Falls hydro plant in Labrador. The deal would replace the controversial 1969 Churchill Falls contract. During the campaign, Plamondon promised a review of the deal if he was elected. Liberal leader John Hogan, meanwhile, is calling on Wakeham's government to fight for a better deal.
11: Listen to Newfoundlanders and Labradorians, hear their frustration and hear their anger.
9: Both provinces have until next spring to sign formal contracts. Terry Roberts, CBC News, St. John's.
3: And finally, hazing has been a growing concern in team sports across Canada. And after an incident in Nova Scotia last hockey season, parents and coaches are asking for more to be done about it. Now the organization governing minor hockey in the province is teaming up with a sexual assault support agency to better educate its young players. CBC's Josh Hoffman with that story for us.
12: Young hockey players in Nova Scotia

0: She will be busy learning important skills on and off the ice this season. Starting this month, more than 2,000 boys and girls under 15 years old will participate in mandatory educational sessions about topics like consent, sexual assault, and leadership.
1: It's an education program for players to focus on healthy team culture.
0: Hockey Nova Scotia Executive Director Mike Field says they recognized a need for this after recent events. RCMP arrested 4 minor hockey players in the Truro area in relation to what police called a hazing incident. 2 were ultimately charged with several offenses. 1 has since pleaded guilty to sexual assault with a weapon, while the other is set to go to trial next year.
2: I had a bunch of parents and coaches reaching out to the Avalon email.
0: Kaylee Wakeman is the director of operations for the Avalon Sexual Assault Center. She says they received many emails from people looking for advice after the players were arrested.
2: We all have a role to play in creating a safe, caring culture.
0: Josh Hoffman, CBC News, Halifax.
3: And that is the latest national and international news from World Report. For any news, anytime, you can always go to cbcnews.ca. We have the very latest there. I'm Mark Carcasole. This is CBC News.
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0: With the election of the Parti Québécois in Quebec on Monday night, it's the first time in 12 years that Canada will have a separatist government in power. In his victory speech, PQ leader Paul St-Pierre Plamondon spoke hopefully about Quebec's future, about his willingness to collaborate with other provinces and the federal government, as long as it's in Quebec's interest. But over the campaign, he made clear some of the fights that he could take up with Ottawa around issues like immigration. And he also vowed to hold a referendum on separation in his first term, a promise that he doubled down on this week, despite only getting a minority government. With the Alberta referendum coming up, this means Mark Carney is now dealing with separatist movements on both sides of the country, at a time when he's trying to lead a united front against U.S. aggression. So what does this election and a future referendum on Quebec sovereignty mean for the country right now? Martin Patrickwin is a journalist based in Montreal. He covers Quebec politics, and he recently wrote a great profile in The Walrus about Quebec's next premier. Martin, great to have you. Thanks for being here.
1: Thanks for having me, Jamie.
0: So we're in a pretty patriotic moment with the trade war going on, threats against Canada's sovereignty. Carney is super popular in Quebec, where the Liberals hold the majority of the federal ridings. There's low interest in a referendum on separation right now in Quebec. So how do you explain the fact that the PQ, a separatist party, won this election on a separatist platform?
1: Basically, what you're seeing is a return to the Quebec politics of yore, to a certain extent. One of the very natural instincts on the part of a voting population has always been like, if a party's been in power for a long time, that party gets unpopular. There's a desire to, quote, vote those bastards out, as they used to say in old times. And that was the case here, except with Quebec politics, voting the bastards out means voting for bastards that are either separatist or federalist in nature. Under the CAQ, the Coalition Avenir Québec, that was sort of muddied for 8 years because they were neither separatist nor federalist. They were sort of autonomous. What has happened now is there's just basically a return to the Quebec politics of yore. That is to say, the knife edge between federalists and sovereignists. It's like deja vu all over again. I was talking to someone this morning, John Parasella, who's a former chief of staff to a couple of Liberal premiers. And he's just like, some of the rhetoric that we've seen during this campaign, is a return to the 1960s and 1970s. That's how far back we're reaching by going through this exercise that we just did.
0: Say more about that to me. Just give me some examples.
1: As far as Saint-Pierre Plamondon was concerned, you know, the importance of having Quebec as its own country to protect its interests, to protect its linguistic, its linguistic minority,

0: French is minority in Canada. So to protect all that, to, you know, ensure the survival of French Canadians or Quebecers, we have to separate. We have to close ranks. I mean, the interesting thing is he says all of this in a way that's sort of like, he's extremely popular. He's the most popular leader in the province. And the separation stuff, the talk about having another referendum is really, has really been his millstone. And that's demonstrated in what we just saw. You know, I was talking to Philip Fournier, the poll analyst recently. One of the things that he said, and we sort of workshopped and confirmed this together, they got about 28% of the vote, which is the lowest support for any government elected in Canadian electoral history.
1: Really?
0: There was a close one in 1921 in Alberta, but Paul St-Pierre Plamondon was even lower last night by about half a percentage point.
1: Okay. And just second place, the Liberals.
0: Second place, Liberals, yeah. And like, just to give you an idea, the divide between the Liberals and Parti Québécois got about 1.2 million. The Liberals got 1 million. So it's like, it's all very, very close. It's just the number of parties that were running just really divided the vote up.
1: And you talked about throwing the bastards out. I mean, maybe it's worth noting here that the CAQ, did they ever throw them out? They had won two majority governments in a row, and then they did not get a single seat.
0: Not a single seat. There's a great word in French called dégringolade, which basically means everything collapses. It's just an utter collapse. And this was a dégringolade. You know, in 2022, Coalition Avenir Québec got 90 seats and they got zero last night. That is astonishing. Particularly when you consider, you know, coming out of COVID, François Legault, who didn't run in this election, you know, who resigned earlier this year. But, you know, coming out of COVID and going into that election in 2022 was by far the most popular premier. So just goes to show a couple of things, like what 4 years can do to a government and the extent to which campaigns matter.

0: Let's talk about the guy who led the PQ to this victory, however narrow it was, Paul Saint-Pierre Plamondon. He sometimes talked about as this kind of bright, youngish voice in Quebec politics. He took over the party in 2020. Yep. He led them in the last election where they only actually got 3 seats. So this is a pretty big reversal in fortunes for them. What did he offer Quebecers that they liked?
1: Look, relative youth, about 20 years younger than François Legault. Very, very good. Like in terms of speaking, very, very good. Ever present. And just someone who hadn't been on the scene forever.
2: We all want change. We are that change. Give us a chance.
1: As opposed to François Legault, who had been there not only over 8 years, since, you know, the Coalition Avenir Québec was first elected in 2018, but François Legault is an old hand. He used to be a Parti Québécois guy way back in the day. And so just sort of like this idea of a breath of fresh air, someone who can change the old sort of Quebec status quo political culture. That's the way I saw it anyway. And, you know, throughout his career, he's always sort of traded on his relative youth, you know, was part of a group called Génération des Idées with none other than Mélanie Joly back in the day. And the idea was that there's these political orphans out there that were not being heard because the young people aren't being heard. And that's what he sort of based his political trajectory on. And and that's what we're sort of seeing now. Look, everything's relative. He's 49 years old. He's not youthful by any means, but he still strikes Quebecers as being just that.
0: And I want to talk about his trajectory a little bit more. He wrote a report at one point called Dare to Rethink the PQ, where he was tasked with coming up with ideas to modernize and expand the party's reach. Just what kind of stuff was he advising the party to do years ago, right?
1: Oh, my God. Yeah. So in a little bit of context, in 2016, he ran for the Parti Québécois leadership and lost to Jean-François Lisée. As a sort of consolation prize, Mr. Lisée gave him the mandate to basically do a postmortem of the party. Why is it going so badly? And effectively, he came up with this report that you just mentioned that is, by the way, no longer available on the PQ website. And you'll see why in a second. Because Mr. Plamondon basically said, look, this party is too old, too white, and too xenophobic for the palates of younger voters in this province. So he was suggesting

0: raft of different things, stuff that would look like not out of place in something that Justin Trudeau would have done. That is to say, positions within the party reserved for visible minorities, making sure that there's enough visible minorities in the candidacy to sort of reflect the population. This is the stuff, the socio-democratic stuff of the Parti Québécois of yore, the sense that we are going to try to separate Quebec, but we want to bring in, we want to enfranchise visible minorities as much as possible, because they are essentially the demographic future of the province. And when I say of yore, I'm talking about like Gérald Godin and René Lévesque, people like that, mm-hmm. who were really pushing for that because they saw that that is necessarily the future. You can't just please one portion of the population, no matter how big it is.
1: Mm-hmm. And back then, how was he thinking about the referendum question?
0: So back then he was thinking that it was not a great idea to hold one in the first mandate, that it's not something that should be jammed down Quebecers' throats, that it was, comme on dit en français, l'obsession référendaire, the obsession about a referendum is also something that's doing vast damage to this party and basically rendering it unelectable. So his idea was, yes, hold a referendum in the first mandate, but don't force it. You have to have the will of the people of Quebec in order to do it.
1: Fast forward here to 2020, I guess.
0: This is the fun part.
1: Yeah, because it really things are going to start to shift here. Spoiler alert. He's running for leadership again, and this time he's promising a referendum in the PQ's first term. And he wins, and he increasingly takes on this kind of anti-woke persona. What changed in those 4 years, and how does he evolve over time?
0: I think he was riding a wave back in 2016 where leaders were getting elected by saying things that he was saying. I mean, there's no better example than Justin Trudeau, right? So basically, there was an election in 2018. Jean-François Lisée lost pretty badly. And in 2020, when their PQ was having its leadership, those sands were shifting. We had just had 4 years of Trump. We were going into COVID. And then by the time 2024, 2025 rolled around, we were sort of seeing a complete knee-jerk reaction against what he had ran in 2016. And this isn't something that's particular to Quebec. I think it's like all over the place. It just so happened that in Paul Saint-Pierre Plamondon, they had someone who could argue as passionately for one thing and then do the polar opposite and argue as passionately for the polar opposite in the space of a decade.
1: You've written that if his political trajectory is any indication, he will be one of the most extreme leaders ever to head the PQ, having won the job by betraying nearly every ideal he once held. Just unpack that a bit more for me. What do you mean by extreme? Where exactly do you see him heading?
0: Here, I'll give you the one example, and I use it in the piece. And it's what really bothered me with his leadership campaign. Earlier on in the campaign, he went to a Quebec City area high school and had a bunch of stood at a podium with a bunch of other PQ candidates around him, literally points at the school behind him and goes, "This school is overflowing. You know, it's bursting at the seams. And why is that? It's because of immigrants."
2: The leader of the Parti Québécois used the Roger Comtois High School as a backdrop to explain why his party wants to reduce immigration levels in the province. The Quebec City.
0: These are high school kids, man. These are kids that are, let us all remember, are going to school in French and learning French because they have to, because their parents didn't come from English Canada anywhere. So they are mandated by Bill 101 to go to French. They are literally doing that. And he comes out and scapegoats them in that fashion. And this is right at the outside of the campaign. And that really kind of underscored it for me because, you know, you look at his trajectory over the last couple of years, he's blamed immigrants for everything.
3: But it also has an impact on healthcare, especially given the stats we have on asylum seekers. It has an impact on the cost of housing and the accessibility of housing because
0: the list goes on. And it's almost like a way like, and you, again, you see this isn't particularly unique to Quebec, is that when things are going badly, when the economy is rough or when things are expensive, it's very, very easy to find scapegoats. And I think he found his scapegoat.
3: I'm not blaming anyone specifically. Persons are not to blame, but we had very bad

0: policies, public policies on immigration over the past years, it has consequences. And if you look at the polls.
1: And this is popular.
2: Yeah, it is. Look, Quebec is going through right now what Ontario went through about 25 years ago. I'll never forget this. As I was driving back from Toronto and I was in Cornwall and I saw a group of Sikhs walking down the street. And I'm like, this is game changing, because what happens with immigration is, I mean, it's so plainly obvious. Toronto becomes way too expensive, so people start going elsewhere. It's natural. It's the sort of the pattern of immigration, right? The one place that I didn't see this happening has always been Quebec, because Montreal was always able to absorb that. That changed over the last 10 years, and you started seeing people that weren't white in places like Trois-Rivières, Drummondville, Quebec City, Eastern Townships, in Granby, Waterloo, et cetera, et cetera. So with that happening, you have a certain amount of backlash, right? The thing that bothers me is when politicians come out and sort of appeal to that lowest common denominator, which is called fear.

0: So he's pledged to hold a referendum on separation in his first term after Donald Trump leaves office. Just take me through the pitch that he's been making, because it's not very popular in Quebec right now. Support has been hovering around 30% in the polls.
1: I mean, it's plainly obvious why he had to come out and promise that in the first place. And this promise goes well back before the election campaign. He had to because of the base. The base of the PQ desperately wants to have a referendum. In order to become leader of that, you have to appease that base. So that's why he's come out and said that. He's sort of continuing to have to say it, because it's a bit of a trap. Once you say it, it's hard to walk back, right? Mm-hmm. And then what happened during the campaign was this blessing called Donald Trump, because all of a sudden he was able to go, look, things are too chaotic with Donald Trump. He's too nuts. He's too dangerous. He's too much of an existential threat to Quebecers for us to move on a referendum. Like, we can't do both at the same time. So what we're going to do is we're going to do a referendum once he's out of office.
2: In a lengthy social media post, St-Pierre Plamondon said an issue as crucial as Quebec's political future requires conditions that allow for an informed and calm debate. Unpredictability from the U.S. administration would harm our process, as well as the quality of the debate.
1: Which gives him the exact amount of breathing room to sort of get away from that promise while still having that promise in place. Do you see what I mean?
0: Yeah.
1: And so the chaos machine that did as Donald Trump actually benefited him during this election.
0: Well, what do you think is going to happen in 2028? He's got a minority government. Like, what's the likeliest scenario?
1: Is Trump going to leave? Like, do we know that for sure?
0: Yes. I guess you know? You got a few options table. One is which... Yeah.
1: 2028 is a far long time away. I don't think that there's going to be any meaningful shift on separation, on the idea of having a referendum in Quebec between now and then. What I think they're going to bank on, frankly, is Mark Carney is very, very popular now in Quebec, as he is in most places in the country. But what happens to a Mark Carney when Donald Trump is gone? The same thing that happens to every other person that stays in office. They become unpopular eventually. And maybe the idea is, once Donald Trump is gone, Mark Carney is suddenly challengeable. Suddenly you can criticize him and criticize Quebec's place in the country or Quebec's treatment by the country once Mark Carney becomes less popular. That's the route I see. The other thing too is, we can't forget that, yes, the Parti Québécois is the main separatist party in the country. There's also Quebec Solidaire, which won 9 seats. Mm-hmm. So 9 plus 59 is 68, which is gives it a majority should they, you know, form some sort of coalition on the idea of having a referendum. That is,
0: they can do it.
1: That is very, very difficult from the outset, just because Quebec Solidaire and Parti Québécois really don't get along for reasons that I was just talking about. Quebec Solidaire is very, very much not in favor of what Mr. St-Pierre Plamondon has said on issues of immigration and integration, that kind of thing. Mm-hmm. So the idea that those two parties would necessarily get together on something like this, it's not to say it's far-fetched, it's difficult, but look, these sort of coalitions happen. Like, if there's an idea that this is for the good of the country, that Quebec can only succeed as a country,

0: country. Maybe there is a scenario where those two get together.
1: What do you think Mark Carney thinks of the PQN?
0: I think everybody except for the parts of Quebecois breathed a sigh of relief when the results were coming in last night.
1: The minority,
0: it being a minority government. Not only does it completely hobble the idea of being able to hold this referendum and the existential threat that comes with that, but also minority governments don't generally

0: minority.
1: That was part of my conversation with Martin Patrick Quinn, a journalist based in Montreal. If you want to listen to the full episode, you can find Front Burner wherever you get your podcasts or on YouTube. I'm Jamie Poisson. Thank you so much for listening.

0: This is CBC News. Good morning, it is 5:30. I'm Sean Lyons with your CBC News from Montreal. Montreal's mayor is welcoming Paul Saint-Pierre Plamondon's pledge to get moving on a major homelessness summit after he's sworn in as premier, but she says action is required now. Saint-Pierre Plamondon had his first news conference as premier-designate yesterday after winning his minority government with the Parti Québécois, laying out a series of agenda items. He says he will carry through on a commitment that was made by all the parties during the campaign to gather elected leaders, community groups, and others together for a major meeting on the homelessness crisis. Mayor Soraya Martinez-Ferreira says that talking is good, but the needs are immediate. Meanwhile, First Nations leaders want to meet with the premier designate as soon as possible. They want to make sure that there's a direct line of communication with the leader of the next provincial government and to make sure that that government is ready to work with them. Sarah Kate Dallaire has that story.
1: Hopefully, we'll be able to sit together really quickly.
2: Francis Véropol is the chief of the Assembly of First Nations Quebec Labrador. He's urging Quebec's next premier to meet with First Nations leaders within the first 100 days of his term. Ideally, in the first month.
1: We need to have direct access to the premier, something that we didn't have much in the last 8 years.
2: Véropol wants to make sure Indigenous concerns are heard, especially when it comes to economic development, but other issues as well.
1: We have a lot in common, thinking about the protection of our languages and our cultures.
2: During the campaign, Saint-Pierre Plamondon stated First Nations would be consulted, but would not have a veto in the drafting of a provisional constitution for Quebec. That provoked strong reactions from Indigenous leaders, including the chief of the Anishinaabe community of Lac Simon, Lucien Wabanonik.
3: I don't recognize myself within the parties because the only thing they say is that they want independence without us. That's not possible.
2: Chief Wabanonik says he is ready to listen to what the new Parti Québécois government has to say, but has yet to see openness when it comes to working with First Nations. Wabanonik says they need to talk as one government to another. Sarah Kate Dallaire, CBC News, Quebec City.
0: Now, as Paul Saint-Pierre Plamondon gets ready to build his next government, many questions will start being asked about who is going to be around the cabinet table. Well, people in the Outaouais in western Quebec are keeping a very close eye. 59 names are in the mix, of course, PQ MNAs. Quebecers in the Outaouais area have yet to see whether the party's MNA elect in that area, Isabelle Millette, will make it into Saint-Pierre Plamondon's inner circle. Political scientist Félix Mathieu says that he can see that happening for a number of reasons.
4: She represents a region that it's very hard for the PQ to represent. And therefore, when you form a government, you need to make sure you have representatives from all over the place, geographically speaking. You need to make sure you have an intergenerational equilibrium as well and a gender balance.
0: It's been 50 years since the PQ was elected in the Outaouais area. Shifting gears now to other news, as criminal proceedings are underway in Washington state against a 30-year-old accused of helping a BC shooter kill 8 people in Tumbler Ridge back in February. James Cody Bryant was arrested in Bellingham after months of cross-border investigations between U.S. and Canadian police. He was charged with conspiracy to murder people in a foreign country. Georgie Smythe has that story.
5: As their friendship developed over at least a 6-month period, it began to focus on discussions of violence.
6: That's Special Agent Mike Harrington in charge of Seattle's FBI office, reflecting on the contents of a 41-page criminal complaint showing conversations between shooter Jesse Van Rootselaar and James Cody Bryant, co-conspirators, he says.
5: This complaint was particularly difficult to read, in part because of the casual tone these two individuals used when discussing the mass taking of innocent lives that was being planned.
6: Police allege Bryant, who, like the shooter, identified as transgender, helped the shooter carry out the attack at a home and school in the small BC town, giving advice on a location, sending money, and promising to live stream

0: the mass murder.
1: This charge is a serious one. Conspiracy to murder persons in a foreign country.
0: The RCMP says its investigations continue and more charges could come. Georgie Smythe, CBC News, Vancouver.
2: French President Emmanuel Macron has been holding emergency meetings after yet another day of nationwide protests regarding conditions in schools in that country. According to the Interior Ministry, more than 250,000 people have taken part in those protests. Most of the gatherings have been peaceful. There have been clashes with police, though, involving batons and tear gas to disperse crowds. Back here in Quebec now, the province's independent police watchdog, the BEI, investigating a shooting involving the SQ, happened yesterday afternoon in Salaberry de Valleyfield, west of Montreal. According to the preliminary information, provincial police were called to reports of a person in crisis who was also carrying a firearm. Officers fired at least one shot. That person was seriously wounded. They are in critical condition at last report. Montreal police are assisting in the investigation. More than 100 firefighters are trying to get the flames under control at a residential building in Park X this morning. The Montreal Fire Department says it started in the St. Roch Street at around 2 o'clock, quickly engulfing a two-story building. No injuries are being reported, but 30 people are under the care of the Canadian Red Cross. An investigation into the case will begin once firefighters manage to get that blaze under control. And finally to Ottawa now, where the vision for Parliament's newly restored centre block is coming to life. New renderings of the building and visitor centre under construction were approved earlier yesterday at the National Capital Commission's Board of Directors. Jody Applewhite has the details.
3: This work has been ongoing now for many, many years.
4: The centre block renovations began in 2018, and National Capital Commission CEO Toby Nussbaum says nearly 8 years later,
3: we're getting to the last iterations of what the design will actually look like.
4: The NCC's board of directors approved new renderings of the project, including a visitor centre that'll be built on a new lower level of the centre block.
3: The balance achieved from respecting the heritage of the site while ensuring a very positive visitor experience, I think has been achieved.
4: A new entrance will preserve the building's historic Vox wall. Its courtyards will be covered with a roof, and an arrival hall and security screening area will greet people at the new center in the basement. Ken Hughes was among the NCC board members pleased with the design.
5: The narrative was so written, I could see myself there.
4: Another board member, Tanya Gracie, praised the design's focus on natural light.
6: It's always interesting to see it labeled as basement, but it definitely feels like anything but a basement.
4: The work is expected to be completed between 2030 and 2031, and the building will reopen a year later. Jody Applewhite, CBC News, Ottawa.
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7: Thank you, Sean. That's Sean Lyons from the CBC Montreal Newsroom. Good morning. I'm Sean Henry. This is Daybreak on CBC Radio 1, the CBC News app, CBC Listen. It's Wednesday, October 7th, and it seems like the single digits have just creeped up on us. And
2: or creeped down on us.
7: Yeah,
2: or
7: pretty much. Yeah, exactly. It's 8 degrees in Montreal. It's quite cold this morning. 8 degrees in Montreal, cloudy skies, zero, and mostly cloudy Quebec City. Sherbrooke, it's minus 2 this morning. And mostly cloudy skies. It's 4 degrees in Mont-Tremblant, 6 degrees, mainly clear skies in Gaspé. The good news, though, is that it is going to be sunnier over the next few days. The long weekend is looking nice so far. We might have highs in the mid-20s over the weekend in Montreal. Enjoy it while it lasts.
2: Nice.
7: So we'll see. We'll see. Got Sean Lyons here. We've got Lita Polson, Blake Saraga.
8: Good morning.
7: Here. And Mark Carcassole is hosting World Report this morning. Good morning.
9: Hi. Good morning, crew. How are you?
7: Good, good. How was the wake up this morning?
9: Not too bad. A last minute fill in. So I got the call last night, but I'm good. I'm powering through.
7: There you go. Are you a coffee guy?
9: Big time. Yeah. I've already had, I think, 3 so far. No jitters yet, though. Well so far.
7: There you go. What's happening on World Report?
9: All right. Pretty heavy day in the newsroom today, just in terms of the news that we're covering. We'll walk you through some of it today. Of course, being October 7th, there are global gatherings around the world to remember those who lost their lives that day and in the ensuing conflict afterward. Today, of course, the 3rd anniversary of the Hamas-led attack at the Nova Music Festival and nearby kibbutzim along the border in Israel. 1,200 people left dead after the attack, 250 people abducted, and then, of course, as mentioned, the ensuing conflict in Gaza, tens of thousands more lost. CBC's Sasha Petrasik will look back at the last 3 years for us on World Report. We're also looking at the arrest in Washington State connected to the Tumbler Ridge shooting in BC from February. U.S. law enforcement officials announcing yesterday they arrested a 30-year-old

0: old suspect in Washington state, accused of providing technological support to the Tumbler Ridge shooter, as well as advice, even money to buy certain equipment that was used in the incident. And court documents released by U.S. authorities on that secondary arrest are shedding a little more light on the relationship and the interactions between the two suspects involved here. And we're also taking a look at the Quebec Newfoundland power deal and whether it continues to stand. There's a renewed focus, obviously, on that deal to expand Churchill Falls, develop Gull Island. That deal reached just 2 months ago, but you'll remember that during the campaign, now Premier Designate Paul St-Pierre Plamondon promised that he would be reviewing that deal. So Terry Roberts, CBC News, will be taking a look at that from St. John's and where things could potentially go, or whether they will stay the way it's been planned.
1: Yeah, there you go. Lots to look forward to. I know there are a lot of eyes on Premier Designate Paul St-Pierre Plamondon, what he's going to do, what he's going to tackle first. So we'll be getting into all of that as well on Daybreak. Mark, thank you.
0: Thank you.
1: Mark Harksall is hosting World Report this morning. That's coming up in about 20 minutes. Blake, let's head over to you. Sports. I mean, I know we've been talking a lot about election, but it was a big day in sports as well.
2: And unfortunately, we didn't get the results we were hoping for last night, Sean. The Montreal Canadiens had their home opener. They hosted the Carolina Hurricanes, the team that sent them home after the 2026 playoffs. And last night was a similar defeat in similar fashion to that of the playoffs. 6-4, Carolina beat Montreal.
1: Another high-scoring game.
2: Another high-scoring game, but it was a lot further than the score indicated. Carolina really outplayed Montreal last night. Montreal was able to capitalize on some goals, but Carolina looked really, really good, and it's why they won the Stanley Cup championship.
1: Pretty much.
2: Canada also took on the United States in their third and final friendlies match last night. Unfortunately, they did not win that. They lost 1-0 to the United States. But speaking of soccer, though, Lionel Messi played his last game for Argentina last night. His last game ever international soccer. So it was an emotional moment for him and his teammates. We're going to be looking into all of that this morning.
1: All right, thank you. Lita, let's head to you. The morning commute, the Wednesday morning commute. How are things looking so far?
3: You know what? It's busy. I think people are up and they're out and they're just heading over the bridges around, including the Pont de Quebec, which has been a thorn for the past couple of months. They're reopening a lot of this stuff and now they're overnight closures. We have overnight closures in Prévost, Laurentians area, and they're just reopening that on the 15th. You know, they're paving like madly everywhere.
1: Yes, they're paving everywhere. They're paving well, near me. They're paving on Pinot.
3: I know.
1: And that's almost done. I believe I didn't use peanut this morning, but it's almost done. But yeah, paving all over the place. One bit of good news that we got yesterday, Lita, is about road work for the weekend being canceled.
3: Well, we have
1: postponed for operation because of operational needs, right?
3: Yeah, that's the 40. But I mean, like, I'm thinking we have a marathon to run and it actually starts on Friday, but that's for the mini one that is around Parc Maisonneuve. Saturday is basically in Parc Maisonneuve area, Olympic Stadium, Botanical Garden area. So it's the Sunday one that we're going to have to figure out different areas where you can cross, because it's running, of course, from Parc Jean Drapeau up Saint-Laurent to a Hunsic area, and then back down to Parc Maisonneuve. And it really, a lot of people get caught off guard. I don't want that to happen.
1: Yes, so we will continue to remind people between now and Friday when we're on. Of course, we can't do that on the weekend, and we'll count on
3: the weekend team.
1: Oh, yes.
3: I do have a little capsule that runs to say, excuse me, I did say it. And it's, you know, I kind of do it for you too, Sean, because you do tend to get caught too.
1: Sometimes.
3: So. Oh, and yesterday I'm standing at my bus stop, minding my own business. Buses are detoured through this marathon situation. And for paving, there's a new paving zone. I'm standing by my bus and they drove right by me. And I could tell the bus driver felt like, bad.
1: Oops.
3: You know, but I should have known better. The orange cones were all around that area. But so please be careful today. At your bus stop.
1: Absolutely. And and the other thing we want to tell people is if you take the REM, weekends until December, right?
3: Yeah.
1: 7:30 start across the board.
3: Yeah. So they have to do a lot of extra work, so they won't be opening your branch, all the branches.
1: All the branches.
3: Until 7:30 in the morning. So we've got to figure that one out.
1: Yeah, absolutely. So lots to figure out. And maybe have an extra cup of coffee in the morning, or tea, or go for a walk or whatever. Yeah. But again, for the run, yeah, if you can avoid those areas,
3: yes,
1: driving wise, mm-hmm. probably a good idea. Take transit.

0: experience it if you can.
1: Yeah.
0: And if not, just go cheer them on.
1: Exactly.
0: One or the other.
1: Yeah. That all sounds right. like fun.
0: Thank you, Lita. Coming up on Daybreak this morning, we're still unpacking the election results with two of our political columnists. We'll also look into what happens when you lose the election and how you pick up the pieces after that loss. So that is coming up after the 7:30 news on Quebec AM. The newly elected Parti Québécois previously supported the idea of adopting a new electoral system based on a model of proportional representation. But after winning Monday's election, will they follow through on those reforms? We'll check in with an advocacy group that is stepping up pressure to make sure electoral reform is on the new government's agenda. And that is one of the many big conversations happening post-election. So we'll be following all of that. 5:45, sitting at 8 degrees in Montreal. It's 0 and mostly cloudy in Quebec City. -2, mostly cloudy in Sherbrooke. It's 4 degrees right now in Mont-Tremblant, 6 degrees in Gaspé. The Parti Québécois plans to make big changes to the province's healthcare system. One of its main goals is abolishing the state's healthcare agency, Santé Québec. PQ also intends to invest in CLSCs and prevention programs. Let's hear some reaction from Sherbrooke family doctor Benoit Hepel. He spoke to Sabrina Marindola on Let's Go.
2: What's your reaction to this win by the PQ?
3: Oh, we will see what's happened with the healthcare system with the PQ. But this announcement of this proposition of abolish Santé Québec worry a lot of members on the ground here in the healthcare system. You know, you can love or not Santé Québec. The structure is actually there, and we don't want to play the game again to changing the structure again and again. So we don't need most people on the ground. That it's not the time to play again in the structure. So we will see what's happened. You don't have the majority. But in fact, we were worried about this proposition.
2: Okay, so let's talk about, because you're saying on the ground, a lot of people are saying, okay, here we go again, back to the drawing board. And again, we're discussing, you know, what will the framework be? What will the structure be? Right now, how does it work on the ground? Because Santé Québec, this is an agency. It was created by the CAQ. The goal here was to centralize the system. So on the ground right now, how do you find Santé Québec has been working?
3: Santé Québec is not working bad. You know, you can change or optimize Santé Québec, but actually we have interaction with Santé Québec for, I say, national perspective, okay, national indicator of health, for example. We share best practice all around the province. So it's not bad having this. And we still continue to take decision on the ground. And we can keep Santé Québec and continue to decentralize. We can continue to increase the number of decision we take on the ground with or without Santé Québec. And the fact that there are more bureaucracy now with Santé Québec, it's not really true, because we transfer human resources manager and worker from the health department to Santé Québec. And we see also many manager transfer from CIS and SUS to Santé Québec. So if we abolish Santé Québec, those people will not disappear. They will transfer back to health department and CIS and SUS. So I'm not sure we will improve bureaucracy if we abolish Santé Québec.
2: What about from a patient's perspective? I mean, patients care about wait times. You know, they care about not spending 12 hours in the ER, for example. They care about access to the front line. Many, about a million Quebecers still don't have a family doctor. What would, if this proposal, you know, as the PQ says, would make things better? I mean, what would the abolition of Santé Québec do for things like surgery wait times or ER wait times?
3: Probably nothing. And in fact, that with Santé Québec, they organize some procedure in different regions to optimize the waiting time for surgery, for example, and we see an improvement. So we just need to work correctly with our manager to get the result without or with Santé Québec. And actually, what we need more, and it's having more human resource. We need more doctor. We need more nurse, we need more social worker, we need more physiotherapist, and we need to, let's say, improve the condition in the public system to get back those people from the private sector to the public system. We need ends to work. And it's the main problem, actually, we have.
2: Actually, okay, so you talk about hiring more, you know, people within the network. That is a PQ promise. The PQ says it wants to hire more specialized nurse practitioners, more

0: more social workers and more occupational therapists. It says that it would give $150 million over 4 years to hire. Can that happen in 4 years?
1: It's short. And in fact, we know that this government doesn't have the majority, have a life of 1 or 2 years maybe. So it's really, really short. And you know, when you work in the public, in the private sector, let's say, since 10 years as an occupational therapist or a psychologist, it's really, it will be really, really challenging to get back those people in the public system. So we will see. But it's a long-term process that we need to start somewhere, but we need to do so. The psychologist is a very, very good example. There's a lot of psychologists in the private sector. A few of them work in the public sector. So it's a long-term processes before to get those people back in the public sector.
0: Mm. Okay, and that's interesting. So, I mean, your strategy would be to take them from the private sector, because for a student to go through med school and go through and get their psychology degree, I mean, that takes years.
1: That takes more than 10 years.
0: Yeah.
1: So it's a long shot.
0: What about the promise to bolster the local system, things like CLSCs, and, you know, you would have a public walk-in clinic in your neighborhood at your local CLSC?
1: It's not a bad idea, but just remember that many decades ago, when we create the GMF, les groupes de médecine de famille, we transfer professionals from the CLSC to the GMF. And now the PQ propose to transfer people from the GMF to the CLSC. So again, our main problem is not the door. It's that behind the door, we need more resources. So we have actually more than 400 different GMF clinics all around the province. We can work with that. We don't need more doors. We need more people to work. So we need to focus on those structures that actually exist and invest in that instead of creating something else.
0: You know, what do you say to patients who just want service and say, you know, if I look at how other provinces within Canada are doing it, there's easier access, there's quicker service. Why can't we get this right in Quebec? It seems like the ideas are either let's go back to what we were doing in the 90s or let's create some new systems. What's your take on how to make things better in a concrete way?
1: Yeah, it will be long. We need to increase the number of professionals we form at the university and the CEGEP. Okay, we always increase the number of doctors, but we don't increase the other nurse or social worker or any other professional. So it's really, really important to increase that. And they need to be more efficient. We can now today use AI to work faster, to let them work their records more quickly. So we need to offer this opportunity to all professionals over the province to be sure that they work as fast as they can to see more people, to decrease the number of bureaucracy we need to do on a daily basis. And les autres, the professional corporation, les autres professionnels in Quebec are much more difficult than elsewhere in Canada. So we have more, let's say, exigence, I don't know in English, sorry, to reach. So professionals work slowly. They pass more time to write in the record. It's always more complicated here. So we need to do a cleanup in that for sure, to let the professional work with people instead of working with paper.
2: That was family doctor Benoit Eppel. He is a member of the Quebec Federation of Family Doctors. It's 5:53. Pianist and composer Jean-Michel Blais has a new album out. Here's the song Mirador from the album of the same name.

0: Jean-Michel Blais with Mirador. It is 5:58, 8 degrees, cloudy skies in Montreal, 0. Mostly cloudy in Quebec City, -2. Mostly cloudy in Sherbrooke, it's 4 degrees right now. In Mont-Tremblant, 6 degrees in Gaspé. Here's Lita.
1: With really actually a nice drive around the province. Just looking everywhere at this point, with the exception in Park X, where we do have an ongoing situation, Saint-Roch area. So just keep that in mind if you're heading out or if you're leaving from that area. Might be tough. There are many emergency vehicles in that point. Metropolitan, no surprise, is starting to slow down from VO.

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3: This is World Report. Good morning, I'm Mark Carcassol, and we begin in Israel. Solemn ceremonies mark the October 7th attacks there. On this day in 2023, Hamas-led militants stormed southern Israel, killing 1,200 people. Hundreds of others were taken hostage, many of them killed in captivity. That day launched the war in Gaza, where a struggle for survival continues for many Palestinians. A year after a ceasefire was supposed to silence the guns and ease the humanitarian nightmare, the reality on the ground remains harsh. And as the CBC's Sasha Petrasik reports, with daily airstrikes and international donations drying up, millions face an imminent starvation crisis.
4: Desperate voices raised, arms reaching for handouts on a crowded Gaza street. It's the only way 2 out of 3 Palestinians get food here from aid agencies. Ola Al-Masri jostles for soup.
5: This is terrible life. It's so difficult life.
4: Nearly 1 year after a ceasefire that was supposed to end the war and ease the humanitarian crisis, the UN still calls daily life in Gaza brutal. Shelter is a bombed-out building or a fraying tent. Schools are just reopening, while hospitals struggle to offer any services at all. And the conflict? Israeli airstrikes continue almost daily, killing more than 1,400 Palestinians during the ceasefire, according to Gaza's health ministry. Hamas agreed to disarm, but hasn't given up its weapons, as neither side lives up to ceasefire commitments. It's left Gazans like Mohammed Bargoud squeezed. He walks through the market, seeing more produce for sale than last year, but he can't buy it.
6: What I dreaming before and what I feeling now, it's empty. Why? There's no money.
4: That leaves most Gazans dependent on international donations, like bags of wheat provided by Canada. The World Food Program's Willy Nieko says it leaves them vulnerable.
7: With no livelihoods, almost everybody depends on humanitarian aid. The fragile improvements, the minor improvements that we've seen compared to last year is because of the flow of this aid coming in.
4: And even that, he says, will soon be cut in half because international donations are drying up. Sasha Petrasik, CBC News, Toronto.
3: Turning our attention now to Kyiv. Smoke clouds the skyline in the aftermath of a Russian strike on the Ukrainian capital. Multiple locations across the country have been targeted in overnight and early morning strikes. Officials say at least 12 people are dead. More than 40 have been injured. In a post on social media this morning, Ukrainian President Volodymyr Zelensky says Russia is also targeting his country's energy infrastructure. He says Moscow launched 70 missiles in total, many of them ballistic. Russia's defense ministry has taken responsibility for the attacks. The World Health Organization says it wants answers from Russia. The WHO says it has formally requested information about reports that a second laboratory employee has come down with pneumonia. A Siberian Plague Institute researcher died last week after reports of an accident in a lab. Russia's health watchdog says no cases of plague have been detected among anyone who came into contact with that worker. Now new media reports there say a second employee has fallen ill. The WHO is also requesting more information about the cause of the severe pneumonia and the pathogen that prompted public health measures. Criminal proceedings are underway in Washington state against a 30-year-old suspect accused of helping the Tumbler Ridge shooter. 8 people, including 5 students, a teacher, and the shooter's mother and brother were killed in a shooting rampage in the BC community in February. And now police have charged an alleged American accomplice with conspiracy to murder.

0: murder people in a foreign country. Georgie Smythe with more.
1: As their friendship developed over at least a six-month period, it began to focus on discussions of violence.
2: That's Special Agent Mike Harrington in charge of Seattle's FBI office, reflecting on the contents of a 41-page criminal complaint showing conversations between shooter Jesse Van Rensselaer and James Cody Bryant, co-conspirators, he says.
1: This complaint was particularly difficult to read, in part because of the casual tone these two individuals used when discussing the mass taking of innocent lives that was being planned.
2: Police allege Bryant, who, like the shooter, identified as transgender, helped the shooter carry out the attack at a home and school in the small BC town, giving advice on a location, sending money, and promising to live stream the mass murder.
1: This charge is a serious one. Conspiracy to murder persons in a foreign country.
2: The complaint also included details about weapons, information still covered by a publication ban in Canada, something BC RCMP Assistant Commissioner Elijah Rain defended.
3: Again, this is two different countries with two different laws on disclosure and court process. We're subject, the RCMP is subject to the Canadian laws and our court process. The Americans have a different threshold that they can release on.
2: The RCMP says its investigations continue and more charges could come. As for the accused, they'll be back in a Washington state court next week. Georgie Smythe, CBC News, Vancouver.
0: In other news, it could be a lucrative energy deal between Newfoundland and Labrador and Quebec, but the clock is now ticking and changes could be coming. The change in leadership following the Quebec election is throwing a wrench into the timeline of a plan set just a couple months ago. CBC's Terry Roberts with more.
4: That's Quebec's premier designate, Paul St-Pierre Plamondon, on Monday night, proclaiming his pride in being a Quebecer after the separatist Parti Québécois secured enough seats to form a minority government.
5: Les Québécois ont parlé.
4: The governing coalition Avenir Quebec was wiped out. It may not have been the preferred outcome for some in Newfoundland and Labrador, but Premier Tony Wakeham was diplomatic on Tuesday.
6: We're looking to get together and have a call with the newly elected premier later today.
4: In August, both provinces and Ottawa announced more than $70 billion in spending to expand the massive Churchill Falls hydro plant in Labrador, develop Gull Island further downstream, and build a wind energy project. The deal would replace the controversial 1969 Churchill Falls contract and deliver billions in much-needed revenue to Newfoundland and Labrador. Despite a change in the political landscape in Quebec, Wakeham is confident Plamondon will sign on.
6: He will see that this is indeed an agreement that is good for Quebec, good for Newfoundland and Labrador.
4: During the campaign, Plamondon promised a review of the deal if he was elected. He also questioned the legitimacy of the Quebec-Labrador border. Liberal leader John Hogan, meanwhile, is calling on Wakeham's government to fight for a better deal.
7: Listen to Newfoundlanders and Labradorians. Hear their frustration and hear their anger.
4: Both provinces have until next spring to sign formal contracts. Terry Roberts, CBC News, St. John's.
0: And finally, a story that parents with kids in team sports might want to pay attention to. Hazing is a growing concern in those sports right across the country. And after an incident in Nova Scotia last hockey season, many parents and coaches are asking for more to be done about it. Now the organization governing minor hockey in that province is teaming up with a sexual assault support agency to better educate young players. Josh Hoffman reports.
8: Young hockey players in Nova Scotia will be busy learning important skills on and off the ice this season. Starting this month, more than 2,000 boys and girls under 15 years old will participate in mandatory educational sessions about topics like consent, sexual assault, and leadership.
9: It's an education program for players to focus on healthy team culture.
8: Hockey Nova Scotia Executive Director Mike Field says they recognized a need for this after recent events.
9: We have a lot of training for coaches and volunteers in the game, and this is an identified area that we've seen.
8: In February, RCMP arrested four minor hockey players in the Truro area in relation to what police called a hazing incident. Two were ultimately charged with several offenses. One has since pleaded guilty to sexual assault with a weapon, while the other is set to go to trial next year.
10: I had a bunch of parents and coaches reaching out to the Avalon email.
8: Kaylee Wakeman is the director of operations for the Avalon Sexual Assault Center. She says they received many emails from people looking for advice after the players were arrested.
10: There were enough coming through that I was like, I think we should do something here.
8: Wakeman consulted Dee Dooley, who has been researching sexual violence in varsity sports for the last 5 years. Dooley adapted

0: did that work for the Hockey Nova Scotia project.
1: I think the main message that we want folks to leave with is that we all have a role to play in creating a safe, caring culture.
0: Dooley and Wakeman initially wanted to create the training for players older than 15, but thought these conversations would have a bigger effect the earlier they happened. Josh Hoffman, CBC News, Halifax.
2: 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I'm Mark Carcasol. This is CBC News.
3: Good morning. It's 10 minutes after 6 o'clock. I'm Gordon Lambie, and this is Quebec AM. Rouyn-Noranda is the warmest part of the province this morning. It's 12 degrees out there at the moment. That compares to -3 degrees right now in Saluit. A number of temperatures hovering right around the freezing mark this morning, at least at this point in the day, including on higher ground here in the townships. It's a bit nippy out there. We're going to have, we've got a big show this morning. As it turns out, you can't break down all of the results and outcomes of a whole provincial election in just one morning. So we will be having a lot more conversation about that over the course of the day today, as well as other things, of course, because, you know, there's more than just one topic to discuss when you're looking at, again, the news of a whole province. Speaking of the news of a whole province, Peter Tardzi is here with us this morning to look at what's making the news in the regional headlines. Good morning, Peter.
4: Good morning, Gordon. Well, first off, we're going to continue conversations surrounding the elections, stories about the elections, as you mentioned. First off, we're hearing from Quebec First Nations. They want to meet with Quebec's next premier within the first 100 days of his term. Ideally, they say in his first month. And so they want to make sure that Indigenous concerns are heard, especially when it comes to economic development, language, and culture. And there's also a call for a direct relationship with the premier, something that they complain has been lacking for the past 8 years. So we're finding out about that. We're also hearing from Quebec farmers facing another spike in their operating costs with diesel prices up sharply this year. The UPA Farmers Union says the increase could add about $200 million to the cost of harvesting crops. And so farmers say it comes on top of pressures from tariffs and fertilizer and, of course, other rising costs. So some of the stories we're hearing about this morning, we'll have lots more coming up in just about 18 minutes here on the program. Sean Lyons by at 8:30 with a full regional newscast.
3: Thanks so much, Peter.
4: You're welcome.
3: Well, a new study shows that screen time addiction is such a big problem that it can't be left to users alone to safeguard themselves. Instead, researchers say the powerful lure of our phones is actually a public health issue. To explain this concept, including the effect screen time can have on our brain, we're joined by our house doctor, Dr. Peter Lin. Good morning.
5: Good morning, Gordon.
3: So tell us about this new study.
5: Well, this is a series of articles that were published in Lancet Journal, and they looked at data from 2,790 studies, which together included 9 million people up to the age of 24. And what they saw was higher screen time people had more negative emotions, conduct problems, mental health problems, and worse sleep. They were around 40 to 60% more likely to have those problems compared to people that didn't use the screens as much. For people who had problematic screen usage, which means an addictive pattern for social media or gaming, they were 2 to 3 times more likely to have all those things. And in addition to that, they were more likely to have suicidal thoughts and use alcohol. And so that's why the authors of the paper said that this is addiction to screens is a public health issue. So companies and governments need to step up to help protect kids and adolescents, just like we did with smoking and drugs. So I still remember those TV ads about drugs. It showed an egg on a hot frying pan sizzling away, and it says, "This is your brain on drugs." So the idea is that we need some more public awareness and regulation.
3: Yeah, definitely a familiar image to reflect back on. What's happening in the brain with this addiction to screens?
5: Well, the addiction part is because there's more dopamine signaling. So we have different brain cells that do different jobs. One of the functions of the dopamine brain cell is to get us to do things that will keep us alive. So when you eat food or drink water, we get a little dopamine signal, and that means good job, keep doing those things. So dopamine is like a reward system to make sure that we keep eating, drinking, procreating, and that way we continue to survive. But in modern times, when I win at a video game, I get lots of joy, and the dopamine brain cell send signals then too, because winning the battle in a video game is a good thing. And so the dopamine signal gets sent out.

0: now I want more reward signals, so I keep playing the game. Now, if I get 50 likes on my social media, that makes me happy, so dopamine signals get released too. I want more dopamine, so I keep checking for how many likes I'm getting on social media. And let's say eating gives me 5 good job signals, but 100 likes on social media gives me 50 dopamine signals, then I will be more likely to check the likes and forget about eating. So the reward system that was meant to make sure that you don't forget to eat and drink water has now been taken over by the screens.
1: So is this happening in brains regardless of age, like younger kids too?
0: Yes. So they too have the dopamine reward system that keeps them going. But many other brain circuits are still not fully developed. They're being built. So as kids learn things, new brain circuits are being created. For example, they can't walk at the beginning and then all of a sudden they can walk because brain circuits get created. New circuits are built to help them think, problem solve, and remember things. Now, if let's say the child only watches screens showing monsters fighting or scrolling through social media all day long, then those important circuits may not develop in the normal way. So screens may be altering the wiring of the brain. In Singapore, they did EEGs on 400 kids at 1 year of age. And this EEG measured the electrical activity of the brain. And the kids that had more screen time in that first year had a different pattern of electrical activity. So the brain development was different. And then they followed up these kids at 9 years of age. And the kids with more screen time in that very first year actually had more difficulties with paying attention. So screen time may be changing the wiring of the developing brain. Now, it's not conclusive, but still, it's very worrisome that they can see the signal.
1: So we know that it takes some time for governments and tech companies to put in regulations or respond to this kind of research. What should we be doing in the meantime?
0: I think the first step is to limit screen time in the very young. We can just take the screens away from them. And for all of us, maybe we should turn on those timers that are built into YouTube and other apps. And that way, at least you get a signal that, hey, you've been watching this thing for 2 hours, you know, so it reminds you to stop watching these things. Also, our brain and eyes need a break. You know, think about it. We stare at screens all day long. So the eyes are constantly working. Your brain is constantly working. You would never leave your car running all day long. So your eyes and brain need a break too. I see a lot of people taking to the bathroom doing, you know, while they're brushing their teeth, they're watching. So in other words, we don't get a break. So perhaps your brain and eyes giving it a break might be a good idea.
1: It's not just about the time though, is it? I mean, like, what about the types of things that we're looking at on our devices?
0: Yeah, that's really important, because if you keep watching the singing cat video, which are very entertaining, then the algorithm will keep feeding that to you. So we should actually actively search out things that we want to learn about, and that way we can take back control from the algorithm. We know this works when you have to use it to solve a problem. For example, my vacuum cleaner wasn't working, so I searched on YouTube, and it said, go check where the hose connects to the machine, and I found the biggest hairball I've ever seen stuck in there, so I took it out, everything's fixed. So that's what I mean by useful screen time. In that study that we just talked about, kids that watched educational content had language development that was 2.5 times better. So good content gives good results. As a kid, I remember learning a lot from Sesame Street. Nowadays, there's all sorts of videos teaching kids about how to do fractions and biology, chemistry, history. All of them are quite short with very good graphics and explanation. Now, this kind of content could help rewire the brain in a good way. And the algorithm will then start pulling up this kind of content and not the cat videos. The companies just want to keep you on their platform, right? So they will show you whatever you want to see as long as you stay there. So at least get the good stuff. And if lots of kids are watching this educational type of content, then the content developers will start making this type of content, because all they care about is views, and they will try and outdo each other in trying to explain science or whatever, and that would be a great thing. For social media, just ask yourself, do I feel good after reading it, or do I feel bad? If you feel bad, then stop it, because it's artificially dragging you down. I mean, subconsciously, we all compare ourselves to what we see on social media. So when my friend posts photos of their vacation and a new car, do I feel bad because I don't have that stuff, or do I feel happy for my friend? Now, if I feel bad, then just don't click through the photos. There's no need to unfriend him or her. Just don't scroll through the things that make you feel bad about yourself. We need to control what your brain sees. So don't let social media suck your positive energy away. We control social media, not the other way around. So set some time limits on their built-in alarms and then actively decide what you want to see. Cat videos or something that builds new circuits in your brain. So we can control it, and the algorithm and the content

0: developers will follow our lead. So the future is actually controlled by us, one swipe at a time. So we get good content, they get good views, everybody's happy. So I was thinking for this week's t-shirt, it'll be a kid holding a smartphone and he's holding up his finger and it says, I have the power. So therefore we can control what we're going to see on these systems.
1: Thanks so much for bringing us this week.
0: Thanks, Gordon.
1: That's our regular house doctor, Dr. Peter Lin.

0: We've had a lot of conversation related to local politics over the last couple of days, but casting our eyes now to the South, even for a president known for his outlandish statements, Donald Trump's recent comments at a rally in Nebraska are drawing backlash from opponents. He suggested he would be willing to sacrifice American cities in the war against Iran.
1: Let him take out Los Angeles. Let him take out San Diego. This is a very small price to pay, and it's going to be over with very soon. It's essentially almost over with.
0: It's the kind of behavior voters could hear more of ahead of next month's midterms. Trump is currently on an intensive campaign blitz across the United States. Joining me now to discuss how Trump is impacting the midterm races is Linda Feldman, Washington Bureau Chief for the Christian Science Monitor. Good morning.
2: Good morning.
0: What does a statement like we just heard from Donald Trump on Iran tell us about the position he's in right now?
2: Well, I mean, the Republicans are fighting for their lives in terms of control of Congress. So they currently have both the House and the Senate, and they could well lose control of both. I think the House is going to be especially hard to take, to hold on to, and the Senate has become increasingly competitive. As for that comment, it's classic Trump. He just says stuff, and sometimes he says stuff where it's kind of ambiguous what he means. I mean, let them take out Los Angeles, let them take out San Diego. Is he literally saying, go ahead, Iran, launch nuclear weapons at two of our biggest cities? I honestly don't think Trump really thinks that, but that's what he said. And I think Democrats are saying, just keep talking, Donald Trump.
0: Well, I mean, that's part of the question, right? Like, where does saying stuff like this leave his fellow Republicans when they're trying to get people to vote for them?
2: Right. It makes life challenging for them because they get asked about things like this and they have to answer for the head of their party. But I think, in some cases you have Republicans distancing themselves from the president. The Republicans were in very tight races, such as in the Senate race in Michigan, just south of our border. Mike Rogers, who's the Republican candidate in Michigan, has called on the U.S. to get out of Iran, to just quit that war. I think in these cases, the president's position definitely kind of bleeds over into local races, state and House races. But I think in some cases, voters will say, okay, I'm not happy with how Donald Trump is handling his presidency, but I'm still going to vote for the Republican because I am a Republican, I, the voter.
0: So what? Where would you be saying that there might be races to watch where, Democrats might make headway here?
2: Right. So one of the biggest ones we're watching is Texas. Texas has not, one of the biggest states in the country, Texas has not voted statewide for a Democrat since the 1990s. And it's been like Lucy in the football, just trying to, they keep thinking, oh, they've got the, they've got it, they've got the perfect candidate. Well, in this case, they might have found him. His name is James Tallarico, young, charismatic,

0: good campaigner, not too left wing. He's not a socialist. And he could well take the Senate seat there. Now, you've got also some very red Republican states that have become competitive, in particular in Senate races. And, you're looking at Alaska, Iowa, Kansas, where Democrats are could win, and the Democratic Party is they're feeling that they're on a roll, except for one thing: they don't have as much money as the Republicans, and that could be the Republicans' ace.
1: Mm. So, I mean, we started out this conversation talking about the war in Iran, but what are other issues going into this vote that might motivate people and sort of help them determine where they're putting their decisions?
0: Right. So the economy is, obviously the biggest concern of voters. But, Trump himself, Trump, since he retook office, he's been sort of doing whatever he wants. He's been flouting the boundaries of executive power, enriching himself in office. And I think for a lot of voters, for people who are either, independent, Democrats aren't going to vote Republican anyway, but you have a lot of independent, non-affiliated voters who I think many of them are just tired of the Trump show and see a vote for House, Senate, even governor as a way to sort of get back at Trump and limit his power. So that's, I think that's the play here.
1: Do you think that we might see any surprises come voting day?
0: So there's always surprises. You have people who, who win or lose unexpectedly. And there are some cases where, Democrats are expected to win and then they don't. I mean, you've got a very competitive race in Maine, and the Democrats really need to win that one for the Senate. And you've got, Susan Collins. Maine voted for Kamala Harris for president 2 years ago, and they have a Republican senator who's been there forever. Dems need to take her out. She may well survive.
1: I know that there's a big unpredictability factor here, but given the behavior we've seen from Trump already and considering his declining popularity, what are you expecting we'll see from him over the next month?
0: So he is going to travel a lot. He loves to have rallies, and he keeps saying, pretend my name is on the ballot, and Democrats are saying, sure, yes, please pretend his name is on the ballot. So we'll see him travel a lot, and in some cases make life more difficult for the Republicans, but what he really needs to rally his base. The hardcore MAGA voters do need to turn out and vote Republican, even though his name is not on the ballot. So I think we'll just have to watch what he says, for the next few weeks till the November 3rd elections.
1: Thanks so much for helping us get a sense of what's going on south of the border right now.
0: Sure.
1: Linda Feldman is Bureau Chief for the Christian Science Monitor.

Well, there is, of course, lots more programming still ahead on CBC Today. Coming up a little bit later today on Q, Tessa Virtue is the most decorated female figure skater in Olympic history. But before the gold medals, there was a 9-year-old girl trying to decide between ballet and skating. Now, years after retiring from competition, she's stepping onto a dance stage and performing without skates for the first time in her career. This month, she'll perform a new solo choreographed by the National Ballet's Alyssa Martin. Tessa joins Tom Power on Q to talk about what it means to return to dance in an entirely different form and what she's discovered about life after the Olympics. So you can tune into that on Q today this morning at 10 o'clock here on

CBC Radio. In the meantime, here on the program, we're coming up on time for the regional news with Sean Lyons. Our chance to get caught up on what's going on across the province. And still ahead for us in the next half hour of the show, as I mentioned earlier, we're going to be breaking down some of the reactions to Monday night's elections across the province. Voices from people out on the streets, from people who've been elected, from people who haven't.

0: News from Montreal. First, a note for people in the Montreal area. More than 100 firefighters still trying to get the flames under control at a residential building in the Park X neighborhood. Montreal Fire Department saying that it all started on St. Roch Street at around 2 a.m. It's near Jerry. Quickly engulfed a two-story building. No injuries are being reported at this hour. Still, though, 30 people are under the care of the Canadian Red Cross. An investigation into the cause is going to begin once firefighters finally manage to get the blaze under control. Shifting gears now, the ongoing aftermath to this week's provincial election and the election of a minority Parti Québécois government. First Nations leaders say they want to meet with the premier-designate Paul Saint-Pierre Plamondon as quickly as possible. They want to make sure there's a direct line of communication with the leader of the next provincial government and to make sure that government is ready to work with them. Sarah Kate Dallaire explains.
1: Hopefully, we'll be able to sit together really quickly.
2: Francis Véropol is the chief of the Assembly of First Nations Quebec Labrador. He's urging Quebec's next premier to meet with First Nations leaders within the first 100 days of his term, ideally in the first month.
1: We need to have direct access to the premier, something that we didn't have much in the last 8 years.
2: Véropol wants to make sure Indigenous concerns are heard, especially when it comes to economic development, but other issues as well.
1: We have a lot in common, thinking about the protection of our languages and our cultures.
2: During the campaign, Saint-Pierre Plamondon stated First Nations would be consulted, but would not have a veto in the drafting of a provisional constitution for Quebec. That provoked strong reactions from Indigenous leaders, including the chief of the Anishinaabe community of Lac Simon, Lucien Wabanonik.
3: I don't recognize myself within the parties because the only thing they say is that they want independence without us. That's not possible.
2: Chief Wabanonik says he is ready to listen to what the new Parti Québécois government has to say, but has yet to see openness when it comes to working with First Nations. Wabanonik says they need to talk as one government to another. Sarah Kate Dallaire, CBC News, Quebec City.
0: Quebec City's mayor is finding himself in a bit of a tricky spot after the election this week. There will be no PQMNAs in Quebec City when that party takes over, but several members from the Quebec Conservative Party, with whom the mayor has been at loggerheads for some time. Mayor Bruno Marchand says his next step is to build relationships with the next government to make sure the city's voice is heard. The mayor continues to reiterate he's ready to work with anyone who has a forward-looking vision for the city, but all of those Conservative MNAs could be a challenge, particularly since Éric Duhem, their leader, has clashed with the mayor repeatedly over whether to pull money from the city's tramway project to pay for a new bridge to the South Shore.
4: At first, it's in their own hands, which is, do you want to collaborate? Do you want to work on what is good for our region, what will be good for the years to come? Or are you still stuck about the tramway? Are you still stuck with the past? Are you still stuck to bringing us back to the years we were 1, 2, 3 years ago?
0: His other priorities for the new PQ government are to remain dealing with the homelessness crisis as well as many other local needs. Now, after a crowded campaign and a complete redrawing of the political map on Monday, only 27 incumbent MNAs are actually returning to the legislative chamber this time around. That means there are dozens of new faces at the National Assembly. Rowan Kennedy has more on what they are expecting to see.
5: We need to talk about economy.
6: Liberal Julie White flipped the Parti Québécois riding of Chantalon and Quebec City. As she prepares to make her debut at the National Assembly, she says that should send a message to PQ leadership.
5: I will be willing to work with everybody, but there are some things on which we're non-negotiable, like federalism, and those are things are really important to us.
7: We were in the junior major hockey league.
6: The Quebec Conservatives didn't just win their first seat. They won 19, mainly around their provincial capital. Newly elected MNA for Chauveau, Karim Alayoubi, says the real work starts now.
7: The medias, but also the population see us not only as a protest party, but as a real, credible political party.
6: And in Sherbrooke, the orange torch will be passed to someone new. Christine Labrie didn't run again, and Stéphanie Vachon says she fought hard to keep the seat for the party.
8: I think they just trust me, and they saw in myself some things that looks like Christine.
6: Regardless of their professional backgrounds, the newly elected MNAs say they've been working tirelessly to prepare for their new jobs and to fight for their constituents. Rowan Kennedy, CBC News, Montreal.
0: And finally, we head on over to Ottawa now, and important news for the many Quebecers and Canadians waiting to see what's going to happen to the

0: the newly renovated Parliament buildings there. The vision for the newly restored centre block is finally coming to life. New renderings of the building, its visitor centre as well, under construction, were approved yesterday by the National Capital Commission. Jody Applewaith takes a look.
1: This work has been ongoing now for many, many years.
2: The center block renovations began in 2018. A National Capital Commission CEO, Toby Nussbaum, says nearly 8 years later,
1: we're getting to the last iterations of what the design will actually look like.
2: The NCC's board of directors approved new renderings of the project, including a visitor center that'll be built on a new lower level of the center block.
1: The balance achieved from respecting the heritage of the site while ensuring a very positive visitor experience, I think has been achieved.
2: A new entrance will preserve the building's historic Vox wall. Its courtyards will be covered with a roof, and an arrival hall and security screening area will greet people at the new center in the basement. Ken Hughes was among the NCC board members pleased with the design.
3: The narrative was so written, I could see myself there.
2: Another board member, Tanya Gracie, praised the design's focus on natural light.
4: It's always interesting to see it labeled as basement, but it definitely feels like anything but a basement.
2: The work is expected to be completed between 2030 and 2031, and the building will reopen a year later. Jody Applewaith, CBC News, Ottawa.
0: And that was your CBC News.
5: Thank you, Sean. Good morning. The time now is 6:36 and you're listening to Quebec AM. I'm your guest host, Gordon Lambie, here in Sherbrooke with you this morning. Coming up on the show, big wins, big losses, big changes. We're going to hear from candidates and voters across Quebec about what's on their minds after Monday night's election. Before we get into that, though, it is a moment now to take a look at what's in the weather this morning with Peter Tarzi. Good morning, Peter.
6: Good morning, Gordon. Well, starting out in the northwest for Val-d'Or and Rouyn-Noranda there, you're looking at 15 degrees, few showers, and a risk of thunderstorms there for your Wednesday. For Mont-Tremblant, as well as looking towards Sherbrooke, Trois-Rivières, and Quebec City there, we're looking at either rain or a 60 to 30% chance of rain there. Temperatures between 11 and 13 degrees pretty much across the board. A little cooler in Quebec City even there at 7. Out towards Baie-Saint-Paul and Saguenay, we're looking at 10 degrees on the thermometer, 7 in Saguenay. Showers there and a 40% chance of showers as well over in Baie-Saint-Paul there. A bit of sunlight expected throughout the day. In Chibougamau, you're looking at 10 degrees with the risk of thunderstorms and more rain in the forecast. In the eastern part of the province, Rimouski, New Carlisle, Percé, Gaspé, we are looking at temperatures between 9 and 13 degrees. You've got periods of sun in Rimouski today with a 30% chance of showers. But then for the rest of New Carlisle, Percé and Gaspé, as I mentioned there, you got some sun and cloud throughout the day. On the other side of the river, in Baie-Comeau and Sept-Îles, we're looking at 8 degrees, 40% chance of showers for Baie-Comeau. Sept-Îles, 9 and a 40% chance of rain. And at the end of the North Shore, 11 degrees with some sun and cloud in Natashquan. On the lower North Shore for Chevry, you're looking at a high of 12 degrees with some sun and cloud. And over in Blanc-Sablon, you're looking at 10 with some sun and cloud as well. In Havre-Aubert, 12, sunny and cloudy there. On the Magdalen Islands up north, Fermont, you're looking at a high of 4. And you've got some mainly cloudy skies, pardon me. And Schaffreville, 2 degrees, 40% chance of flurries there. And as I look towards the areas of Nunavik there, Kudjarapik, 5 and showers. Kudjuak, 2 and a 60% chance of showers as well. Or pardon me, 60% chance of flurries. In Saluit, minus 2 degrees, 40% chance of flurries there. And lastly, Nukchuak, mainly cloudy skies and a high of 1 for your Wednesday.
5: Thanks so much, Peter.
6: Talk to you later.
5: Well, Julie White won Jean Talon in Monday night's provincial election, becoming the only Liberal elected in the Greater Quebec City region. She joined Liberal leader Charles Meillard and other newly elected members of his team at a news conference in Quebec City yesterday morning. CBC's Charles Caron spoke with the incoming Jean Talon MNA about the result.
7: Why do you think you were able to break through and get a Liberal presence back in Quebec City?
8: Well, I think it's a sign that we are present in Quebec, even if I won, but there's has been also a rise of our vote everywhere else, so that's a first thing. I think it's a federalist vote that went out yesterday, and I think that's an important signal for the PQ. And I'm really happy about the work that we've done. We were on the field, we did some door-to-door, a lot of people, we shook a lot of hands, and I think it's like that we win an election in 2026, and that's what we did.
7: And what are your priorities for you in this city?
8: Well, there's a lot of things to

0: do in Quebec. In the riding, we have a lot of congestion issues. We need to collaborate more with Salle des Transports, CDPQ Infra, to make sure that we communicate better for the people. But there's a lot of things we need to talk about. Economy, we need to talk about labor force, we need to talk about healthcare. So there's a lot of things, and we'll be hard to work really fast.
1: And one last quick question. How will you work with all the new Conservatives and the two Quebec Solidaire MNAs?
0: I will be willing to work with everybody, but there are some things on which we're non-negotiable, like federalism, and those are things are really important to us.
2: Julie White is the newly elected Liberal MNA for Jean Talon. She was speaking with CBC's Charles Caron in Quebec City yesterday. Speaking of Quebec City, Quebecers are still digesting the shift in the political landscape, which shifted quite dramatically after Monday's election. So what are people thinking and how do they feel about this new minority government? CBC's Peter Tardzi hit the streets of Quebec City early yesterday to find out.
3: What do you think of last night's election?
4: Special night, new political perspective with Éric Duhaime. The right wing is more stronger now. I think the PQ is going to have to deal a lot with other parties to achieve their purpose and objectives. And I think that, I don't know why, but the next election will be very different, because there's many things that the GM team has flaws. The candidates can make profound errors and be bad for the politics of the Conservative Party. And at the same time, the PQ has to restrain his referendum option because of that same reason.
5: Not really surprised for the team Christine Fréchette. Quite surprised for the Parti Québécois, that is minoritaire, and surprised too for the Parti Libéral. They had a great campaign, obviously, well, apparently, and, well, I guess...
3: You didn't expect the PQ to end up in a minority position?
5: No, I didn't.
3: You thought that they would have a majority government?
5: Yeah.
6: I was pretty happy that the CAQ had... not elect a single deputy, I kind of predicted. I was pretty sure the PQ was gonna be like a minority, and I'm pretty happy that the government switched up last night.
3: What do you think about these huge gains for the Conservative Party, especially, I mean, particularly in the Quebec City area, but we're seeing all the way pretty much to Trois-Rivières, almost close to Tadoussac there?
6: Yes. I think their campaign was really good, and I think the younger generation is more and more aligned with their promises. So it was not really a surprise. I vote myself for the Conservative Party, yes.
3: What do you think about the CAQ not getting a single seat?
4: I think the CAQ was a kind of mutant option, because the CAQ is the PQ, is the Liberal Party, is the Conservative at the same time. And in that moment, the people of Quebec decided to vote for them. But right now, they discovered that it wasn't what it could have been. It's better to stay in the natural ways or natural ideologies of each party and be true to that instead of create a monster like CAQ. So I don't think it's going to emerge from their ashes, but maybe.
3: And what do you think about sort of Quebec City? I mean, yes, Conservatives, but you still have one Liberal, and then you've got two Quebec Solidaire representatives still here.
5: Yeah, but I think it's a great image of like the difference in opinions within the downtown part and the banlieue part.
3: Yeah, no, that's fine.
5: So I think it's quite representative of Quebec in general. Like, it's pretty separate.
3: Did you win your election, so to speak?
5: I did.
3: Okay. And which riding are you in?
5: It's a secret. It's for

0: seasonal.
1: Some thoughts and perspectives from the streets of Quebec City yesterday, gathered by Quebec AM's Peter Tardzi. Peter was not the only one out on the streets yesterday talking to people here in the townships. Our journalist, Charlotte Lepage, paid me a visit and hit the streets of Lennoxville here in Sherbrooke to ask people about their reactions. One common theme kept coming back up. Let's have a listen.
2: Well, it was about what I expected, because it was a question of where all the CAC votes were going to go. And everybody got some of them. The Conservatives came way up, the Liberals came up, but the PQ didn't come up quite enough. So I think it was kind of what to be expected in a way.
3: Are you personally happy with the results? Did your candidate of choice get in?
2: No. It's kind of hard for an Anglo to be very happy about Quebec election results. So as far as I'm concerned, it's six of one, half a dozen of another.
3: What do you hope is the first order of business for the new government?
2: Well, there's an awful lot to choose from. There's housing, there's various states of the economy, there's health, they're all the standard things. It's just a matter of how much we're going to get bogged down in talks of referendums and how much chiolage there's going to be towards Ottawa.
4: It was pretty much the only party that I, not that I didn't want to win, but my views were less aligning with. So I'm kind of mixed reactions, but in my, like where I voted, the one I voted for won. So I'm a little bit less mad about it. And basically, since it's a minority party now, so that's fun. I'm just glad that CAC is not back on it.
3: They're projected to win zero seats. Are you surprised by that?
4: Honestly, I thought a lot more people would still vote for them, but I'm not surprised either, because a lot of people have been complaining about them for the past couple of years. So that.
3: What do you hope is the first order of business for a new government?
4: Honestly, just not the referendum. That's the only one I don't want.
5: Very disappointed.
3: Yeah. How come?
5: Because I never thought the PQ could get in.
3: Really?
5: Yeah. Yeah, it's kind of funny because nobody wants that referendum and they vote for them. That's kind of funny, though. It's like, oh, we vote for the PQ, they're going to get in, and when the referendum's going to come, we're going to vote against him.
6: Yeah. We're relieved it's not a majority for the PQ, but we were hoping the Liberals would get in.
7: Well, it's similar, because if the Quebec Solidaire supports the PQ after Mr. Trump leaves, as of course Plamondon said, then they could in fact have a referendum.
3: So is that your guys' main concern, that a referendum could happen?
6: Yes. We've lived through two referendums, and they're very divisive, very stressful, and do not do anything for the province, I think.
3: Do you want to add anything?
7: Yes, I would. If you were Quebec Solidaire, what I would have said to you is this: if you would get rid of independent, you would get my vote for certain. I like their other policies. I think they're great. And they didn't say anything in this election about independence, Quebec Solidaire. I actually don't know their view in a referendum, whether they'd want one in the first term.
4: I don't think it's super shocking. I think we kind of all predicted that based on like the projections and stuff. But I think it's definitely kind of disappointing to see so many people voting like conservative, personally. Like, I didn't expect that, so many people voting conservative, but...
3: What do you hope is the first order of business for a new government?
4: That's a really good question. I think maybe not doing what they said they would, and not like banning like hijabs and stuff like they said they would, and not being so like racist and xenophobic, maybe. I don't know. I hope that since it's not like a majority government, they maybe will be more nuanced.
8: CBC?
9: Yes.
8: CBC. Yeah, yeah.
3: I'm just looking for reactions to the election last night.
8: What election? No, it was expected. Yeah. Everything is good.
3: No surprises?
8: No.
3: What do you hope, I guess, is like the first order of business for the new government?
8: Get a referendum right now.
3: Right now?
8: And then they won't go through.
10: Get it done with.
8: Because yeah, we're just going to, everybody's going to think about this. Yeah. The referendum.
1: Those were just a few voters in Lennoxville speaking with CBC's Charlotte Lepage. Well, it's 6:50 now, 10 minutes to 7 o'clock, which means it's time to check in on the traffic situation across the province with Lita Polson. Good morning, Lita.
11: Good morning, Gordon. Trees are beautiful.

0: beautiful in Lenoxville at this time of the year. We've
1: kind of crossed a threshold here. I feel like just before the weekend, there were lots of colorful leaves, and now there are many of them are on the ground.
0: So. I know. Just one wind and whoosh, they're gone. So yeah, you have to catch it. Yeah. But it's just beautiful. I look on my cameras and I see at a different angle, and it's just so pretty out there. But we are full on rush hour now. It's you know what? I'm going to say it. It's so Wednesday. I find Wednesday is one of our really peak traffic situations. We always have different incidents, like an accident right now in Saint-Anne-de-Beaupré along the 138. Eastbound at Boulevard Saint-Anne at Rue Jogues. And it's causing a delay in the area, but I'm also seeing other delays around in the Quebec City-Lévis region. Very busy. It's slow along the 40 at Boulevard Amont-Paris. And it's not quite bumper to bumper, but it's very slow in that area too. And we've got so much road work going on too that it's busy almost everywhere. By the way, the Matane-Godbout-Baie-Comeau ferry is back in operation, which is always nice. So that covers, by the way, public transit. I put that in that category, by the way. And new road work along the 132 and Bécancour, east and west. And this is going to foul up the flow in that area. It's right near Rivière-du-Moulin. It's near the community of Gentilly, or I guess close to Trois-Rivières. But it is both directions. It is going to cause delays. So far, it's pretty calm. And if you're rolling around the community of Saint-Ubald, the 363 has been closed since, the beginning of summertime. And it's going on this road work situation where they have had to close it to October 30th. And they did mention it to someone I know who lives just outside the community, and they've been bothered by it. So I said, yes, I will mention it today. So there you go. It is a problem for most, but it will be done, hopefully, because I can't, I'm not there on the scene helping with the workload, but it should be finished by October 30th. And as usual, if you're heading in from Lévis to Quebec City, right now the Pont de Québec is crawling, and the 73 is backing up, but the 20, I'm noticing the 20 westbound is all the way back and slow go from Chemin des Îles, and especially to the Pont de Québec. But the Pierre-Laporte's busy too. It's highly traveled. It's highly chosen this morning. And Gordon, that is how it looks today.
1: Well, we really appreciate you being able to take a look, even if you can't be there in person to help out with the work.
0: I know. Well, you know what? I wouldn't mind actually going and scouting these different, because we do have a lot of road work. That road work has to be done before the temperature drops too low.
1: Absolutely. So, thanks so much, Lita.
0: Have a great day.
1: You too. That's CBC's Lita Poulsen bringing us up to date on what's going on the roads across the province this morning. Well, time now for some music. Since his Polaris Music Prize win in 2022, Pierre Quenders has toured around the world. He recently shared a new single. He says the song celebrates the spark of life you feel when love is born. Here is Pierre Quenders featuring Pote with I Wanna Know.

0: Well, we're coming up on time for World Report, which means it's time to turn back to Peter Tardzi in Quebec City for a look at what's happening in the news this morning. Hi, Peter.
1: Good morning, Gordon. Well, Quebec's independent police watchdog, the BEI, investigating a shooting involving the Sûreté du Québec. It happened yesterday afternoon in Saint-Laberry-de-Valley Field, west of Montreal. According to preliminary information, provincial police were called to reports of a person in crisis. That person was carrying a firearm. Officers fired at least one shot. The person was seriously wounded and is in critical condition at last report. Now, Montreal police are assisting in the investigation, and the BI is asking any witnesses to get in touch. And Montreal's mayor welcoming Paul Saint-Pierre Plamondon's pledge to get moving on a major homelessness summit after he's sworn in as premier. But she says action is required right away. Saint-Pierre Plamondon held his first news conference as premier designate yesterday. That's after winning in a minority government with his Parti Québécois on Monday. He says he'll carry through on a commitment made by all the parties to gather elected leaders and community groups for a major meeting on the homelessness crisis. Meantime, the mayor of Montreal, Mayor Soraya Martinez-Ferrada, says talking is good, but what she needs right now are immediate resources and help. And that's what people who are homeless and facing a variety of situations across the province also in need of, actions and not just talk. So we're finding out about that this morning. That story and lots more coming up on your next full regional newscast. Of course, I'll have headlines just after your 7 o'clock national news, which is coming up. And also your full regional newscast coming up at 7:30 with Sean Lyons.
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0: still ahead here on the program, we are going to continue to break down the implications of Monday night's election. Given that there was a vote, there is now a conversation coming back up again about electoral reform, and many groups saying Quebec needs a new electoral system. We'll hear why advocates believe a model of proportional representation would better serve some voters in the province coming up on the other side of the news.
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2: With all the wood cutting that the beaver has to do, it's fortunate that his incisor teeth never stop growing.
3: 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How the beaver became Canada's animal and the role it plays coming up on The Current.
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4: This is World Report. Good morning, I'm Mark Carcasol. Israel is marking 3 years since the deadly October 7th

0: 7th Hamas-led attack. It was on this day in 2023 when militants launched a large-scale attack on southern Israel, killing 1,200 people. Today's memorials are accompanied by a direct demand for answers as the government faces scrutiny over whether the tragedy could have been prevented. CBC's Tom Perry has more from Israel.
1: At exactly 6:29 a.m., the Israeli flag at Kibbutz Kfar Aza is lowered to half-mast, marking the moment 3 years ago when Hamas militants stormed into the community, attacking and murdering its people.
2: We heard shooting all over. We heard terrorists trying to break into our home.
1: Eleanor Bitan Bariak ran to her family's shelter with her husband and three children. They stayed there for 22 hours before emerging to scenes of horror.
2: We saw bodies lying all over. We saw the fire coming from the other side of the kibbutz, of houses burning.
1: Hamas killed more than 60 people at the kibbutz. The Israeli military, overwhelmed by the scale of the assault, took hours to arrive and days to clear out the last militants. 3 years after the attack, Israelis are still demanding answers about what went wrong. Reports have emerged recently that Israeli Prime Minister Benjamin Netanyahu failed to act on warnings Hamas was planning a major attack, something Netanyahu denies. Orit Zadikevich, whose ex-husband, the father of their four children, was shot dead in his car by Hamas, finds all of it difficult to hear.
3: We are now concentrated on our healing. It's not helping to think that maybe some of it could be avoided.
1: Zadikevich says what's needed is a full independent inquiry. The government, she says, owes it to the victims and survivors who paid such a heavy price. Tom Perry, CBC News, Kibbutz Kfar Aza, Israel.
0: In Ottawa, we'll learn more today about how the federal government plans to move forward with Canada's medical assistance in dying, or MAID, policy, with the program's expansion deadline coming up in March. Justice Minister Sean Fraser is set to unveil exactly how the Liberal government plans to handle the program going forward. Today's announcement follows a parliamentary recommendation to put an indefinite freeze on an expansion that would include Canadians who solely suffer from mental illness. CBC's Janice McGregor is following this story for us this morning. Janice, the special committee made its recommendation back in June. Why is the minister taking until now to say how the government intends to proceed?
4: Indeed, because Prime Minister Mark Carney had indicated that the government would base its position based on evidence and what that committee recommended. And so after it recommended against allowing people whose sole condition is mental illness to access MAID, the minister said he'd do more consulting over the summer. Not everyone was comfortable with how that committee played out. Senators that participated voiced concerns about whether all sides of the issue had been fully considered. But the clock's ticking down now as the talking drags on. If nothing's done, MAID will be available to those with mental illness as of March of next year. Facing that deadline, Minister Sean Fraser said yesterday he's ready to lay out how the government will proceed.
5: I feel confident that we've heard a range of different views in the development of the policy process, and we'll be able to share next steps tomorrow.
4: One thing to watch for today is whether those next steps not only make a final decision on mental illness cases, but whether other changes are coming. The government's also consulted on whether it should follow the province of Quebec's lead and enable advanced directives. Those would allow an individual with Alzheimer's, for example, to have said in advance that they'd want an assisted death if their health declined in specific ways that they identified before their health deteriorated.
0: Now, procedural question here for you, I guess. Regardless of what the minister lays out today, MPs are going to vote this afternoon on this issue. Why is that?
4: Last year, BC Conservative MP Tamara Jansen used her slot in the private members' bill process to propose a bill that would permanently exclude people with mental illness from eligibility. Conservatives have argued there's no proof that all mental illness is incurable. Jansen's fed up with waiting.
6: During the summer, we were told by Minister Fraser that he was going to be diligently talking about this issue and making sure that they had legislation. When we got back here after the summer break, there was nothing, like just crickets.
4: Her bill's up for a make-or-break vote at second reading this afternoon, when all MPs will have to weigh in for the record on this difficult medical and ethical question. Perhaps the minister had been hoping to get out ahead of that.
0: All right, CBC's Janice McGregor keeping an eye on this in Ottawa. Thank you, Janice.
4: You're welcome.
0: In other news,

0: The World Health Organization is releasing a new set of guidelines on how to tackle rising obesity among children and adolescents. The guidelines are meant to help health workers deliver timely, evidence-based, people-centered care. But as CBC's Tashana Reed tells us, they're also cautioning against being overly reliant on medication.
1: We need to be driving these rates down.
2: It's a global problem with no one-size solution. The World Health Organization estimates that in 2024, 170 million youth between the ages 5 and 19 were living with obesity. Now, a global body of experts has developed new guidelines on treating the chronic disease in childhood. The WHO says that for children up to 9 years old, pharmacological treatments, including GLP-1s and weight loss surgeries such as bariatric, are not recommended. Dr. Lutz Maria de Regil is director of the Department of Nutrition and Food Safety.
3: The WHO recommends prioritizing other interventions in this age group, dietary interventions, physical activity, and multimodal care.
2: But for the 10 to 19 age group, the organization says surgery may be considered in severe cases, and medications like metformin or GLP-1s can be an option if other lifestyle changes haven't helped and under medical supervision.
3: We don't have a recommendation on GLP-1. We have a recommendation on pharmacological treatment that includes a wide spectrum of medications.
2: In Canada, GLP-1s are approved to treat obesity for children ages 12 and up. Dr. Marina Ibarra is a pediatric endocrinologist at the London Health Science Center Children's Hospital.
4: GLP-1 is still a new drug that we don't have long-term data. So I make that very clear to everybody.
2: She says the use of medications is a decision to be made between families and their care provider. Tashana Reed, CBC News, Toronto.
0: Some sudden uncertainty and a ticking clock set on a potentially lucrative energy deal between Newfoundland and Labrador and Quebec. And now the change in leadership following the Quebec election seems to be throwing a wrench into the timeline of this deal. Newly elected leader Paul St-Pierre Plamondon promises a full review of the multi-billion dollar energy project. As CBC's Terry Roberts reports, St. John's now has to convince a skeptical Parti Québécois leader to sign off before a spring deadline.
5: That's Quebec's premier-designate Paul St-Pierre Plamondon on Monday night, proclaiming his pride in being a Quebecer after the separatist Parti Québécois secured enough seats to form a minority government.
6: Les Québécois ont parlé.
5: The governing coalition Avenir Quebec was wiped out. It may not have been the preferred outcome for some in Newfoundland and Labrador. In August, both provinces and Ottawa announced more than $70 billion in spending to expand the massive Churchill Falls hydro plant in Labrador. The deal would replace the controversial 1969 Churchill Falls contract. During the campaign, Plamondon promised a review of the deal if he was elected. Liberal leader John Hogan, meanwhile, is calling on Wakeham's government to fight for a better deal.
7: Listen to Newfoundlanders and Labradorians, hear their frustration and hear their anger.
5: Both provinces have until next spring to sign formal contracts. Terry Roberts, CBC News, St. John's.
0: The winners of this year's Nobel Prize for Chemistry have been announced.
8: Henri Gagan and Kenzo Suai for the discovery of nonlinear effects and autocatalysis in asymmetric organic synthesis.
0: Kagan is an emeritus professor at the University of Paris. Suai works with the Tokyo University of Science. Their work focuses on the fundamental geometry of molecules. Easy to understand, right? Specifically, of those molecules that have similar structure but are not alike. They are known as chiral molecules, and they are said to be fundamental to understanding organic chemistry and the way we're made up. Chirality is an essential part of the formation of DNA and therefore to life as we know it. Their discovery is key for the creation and manufacturing of pharmaceuticals. That is the latest national and international news from World Report. For more news anytime, go to our website, cbcnews.ca. I'm Mark Carcasol. This is CBC News.

0: Right now it is 2 degrees and mostly cloudy in Quebec City, 10 degrees with similar conditions on the Magdalen Islands, and 5 degrees with maybe a little bit more clear sky in Sept-Îles at the moment. Mostly it's a pretty cloudy day, though, this morning. Coming up in this half hour of the show, the newly elected Parti Québécois previously supported the idea of adopting a new electoral system based on a model of proportional representation. But after winning Monday's election, will they follow through on these reforms? It's a question that has come up before. We'll check in with an advocacy group that is stepping up pressure to make sure electoral reform is on the new government's agenda. Before we get into that, though, we will be taking a quick look at what's in the regional news headlines with Peter Tardzi. Good morning, Peter.
1: Good morning, Gordon. Well, the mayor of a small town in the Beauce is calling it quits and denouncing threats and intimidation against elected officials who are just doing their jobs. Gina Cloutier was elected to lead the community of Frampton just last year. Now she complains the decisions around renovating a local community center have brought out the worst in some residents. Mayor Cloutier claims people have threatened to break her legs, commit other forms of violence. She says she's exhausted and suffering other health problems because of this situation. She plans to leave the mayor's office at the end of the month. A Quebec farmer is facing another hike in their operating costs with the price of diesel spiking sharply this year. The UPA Farmers Union says the increase could add some $200 million to the cost of harvesting crops, having a huge impact on farmers' income. Farmers say it comes on top of pressures from tariffs, fertilizer, and other rising costs affecting the industry. Sean Lyons will be by at 7:30 with a closer look at this story and others. Stay tuned. The news is coming up in just about 18 minutes.
0: Thanks so much, Peter.
1: Talk to you later.
0: Well, Monday's election had a curious result. There were four parties that came away pretty happy with the results. The PQ, of course, because it will form the next government, but also the Liberals, who doubled their seat total, the Conservatives, who now have a solid representation, and Québec solidaire, who held on to seats they feared losing. One of those was in Quebec City in the riding of Jean Lesage, held by Quebec solidaire's co-spokesperson Saul Zanetti. He spoke with CBC's Glenn Wanamaker about what made the difference.
2: I think that the way we have been fighting for the people in Quebec, fighting for the environment, the public services, it made a difference. And I think that the people in Quebec City thought that they needed that voice in the National Assembly, seeing that all the other parties were really leaning towards the right-wing policies, budget cuts, and ignoring the issues of the environment.
3: What do you think about the overall result? There's a new minority PQ government, and in Quebec City, you're surrounded by Conservatives.
2: Yeah.
3: So how do you feel about that?
2: The way I see it, Quebec City is holding the balance of power. So the Parti Québécois will have to decide if they want to lean towards the right or towards the left. So will they decide to lean towards the Conservative Party and cut the budget, or will they lean towards us and do something good for the environment and public services and independence also? So we will see. It will be their choice.
3: What do you think explains this shift to the right by a lot of voters on the one hand, but then also voting for the Parti Québécois? How do you explain what's happened to the CAQ in all this?
2: It's hard to explain. I think that the cost of living is really a big issue, and we in Quebec City have been proposing many, many solutions to reduce the cost of living. And I think that maybe the conservative solution that I think they are illusions because they wouldn't work, but they seem like good ideas, and maybe it seduced a lot of people. But we will have to debate that because I think that the policies that were defended by the Conservative Party and Parti Québécois would be policies that will not get people richer, but it will get the rich people richer and poor people poorer. So that's not what we want for Quebec.
3: What do you think should be the first order of business for the new government?
2: There are many things. We have to find the money.

0: to fund public services. We have to fight climate change. But one thing that is really also really important is the reform of the electoral system, because right now there is a majority of MNAs that were elected and that that said that they were in favor of changing the electoral system. So I hope it will happen. I hope that they won't back down.
1: That was Sal Zanetti, co-spokesperson for Québec solidaire, who was re-elected on Monday night in the Québec City riding of Jean Lesage. He was speaking with CBC's Glenn Wanamaker. You heard him there mentioning electoral reform a little bit. We're going to continue the conversation with talking about the idea of proportional representation that Sal Zanetti was just mentioning. Everyone's vote is supposed to count in a democracy, but in elections like the one we just had in Québec, that may not be so apparent to many voters, particularly voters who support candidates or parties that didn't stand much of a chance of winning in their local ridings. That's because such votes are now accorded very little weight in the province's electoral system, which is based on a first-past-the-post or winner-takes-all model. For decades, advocates have been pushing for a more representative voting system. Various political parties in Québec have also expressed support for such reforms, including the Parti Québécois. But no party that has won a provincial election through the current voting system has ever proven willing to move forward with changing that system once in power. Catherine McDonald is a member of the board of directors at Le Mouvement Démocratie Nouvelle. It's a nonpartisan group that advocates for a fairer and more representative voting system in Québec. And she joins me now on the line. Good morning.
2: Good morning.
1: So why do you see electoral reform as such an important issue?
2: Well, first of all, we don't have a two-system or two-party system anymore. We have five parties, which make it easier or harder for a party to gain support. So it's really important for us that the system evolve as the population evolve and as the party evolve. So it's important to change the system to adapt to the reality of those days, but also to make sure all votes are counted, as you said.
1: So when you talk about that evolution, what are the most important changes you'd like to see in Quebec's voting system?
2: So we do want a mixed proportional system with regional list. So we thank Québec solidaire and Sol Zanetti, who was just with you talking about that. So we thank them for their support. But that's the one we want. That's the system we want. So since 1999, we've been talking about the issue, but also the solution. So we had consultation with the population, with different groups. We have a coalition. So we believe the mixed proportional with regional list is the best system for our democracy.
1: Can you just break down a little bit how that would work?
2: Absolutely. So it seems harder to vote in that system, but it's not at all. So we would still go vote as now, but we would vote for one candidate as well as for one party. So a candidate would be elected in the riding, but we would also have a proportional by region. So in regional seat, we would count the vote in the region. So we would have 129 seats instead of 127 like we have now. We would have 80 seats of riding, so 80 different riding would be similar to the size of the federal riding. So there is currently 75 federal riding, so we would have 80, and then 49 seats would be regional seats, so proportional seats.
1: So the Mouvement Démocratie Nouvelle is part of a much larger coalition, which also includes unions and women's groups. How much dialogue has there been among these different groups about the issue of electoral reform?
2: Well, if they are a member of the coalition, they support the idea. So that's why I'm saying we don't want to talk about the best system anymore. We did talk with our partners, with the different group, with political party, and that's the system that we think would be the best. Also, the Bill 199 has been in the parliament or in the government hands in the past year. So we could have discussed it at the parliament before. The government did not call that bill to be studied. But I guess the CAQ might regret that decision now.
1: Well, and there has been some discussion of that, I've heard, particularly in the last couple of days, given how things turned out for them. How are political parties in the province responding to what you've proposed?
2: Well, so far, Québec solidaire, the Conservative Party, and the Parti Québécois said they were agreeing before the election and during the election. So those

0: So the three parties that support the proposition, now they have a majority at the parliament if we count those three parties together. So we hope they can have a transpartisan situation here and they can all work together for that. So the new prime minister said he wants to work with the opposition when he sees it's best for Quebecers. So we believe this is the first thing he could do to show his desire to work with other parties. So we believe it would have the support of Quebec Solidaire, and I think Sol Zanetti just said it with you earlier, but the Parti Conservateur should also be agreeing with that. So we hope we can move forward with that so the next election are under a new system.
1: Now, I wonder about that hope, just given what we said off the top. I mean, this is not the first time the conversation has happened in this kind of a way at either the provincial or the federal level. There's been conversations about reform on both those levels. And so, I mean, the Parti Québécois has previously expressed support for this idea. But how much confidence do you have that they'll actually move forward now that they've been elected?
0: Well, as we saw on the federal level or with the CAQ, you are right. So as a new party take power with that system and that system help them take power, they are less inclined to do the reform. But we never talk about electoral reform as much as we did this election. So we wanted that topic to be in the center of the election. We never thought it would be so right and that it would be so talked about in the media and in, among the population as well. So we think that the momentum is here. It's now that the election saw a big distortion. So the CAQ with the votes that they had, 13% of the vote didn't get any seats. So it's really the momentum is there. Population saw it. They want it. So we believe their timing is right. And we hope Parti Québécois, they said they want to do what they say and say what they do. Well, it's time to show it.
1: Thank you so much for taking the time to join us for this conversation this morning.
0: Thanks for talking about the issue.
1: Catherine McDonald is a member of the board of directors at Mouvement Démocratie Nouvelle, a nonpartisan group that advocates for a fairer and more representative voting system in Quebec. Well, they're clunky. Some look retro, and they have a growing fan base among those who want to build them. We are talking about do-it-yourself tech gadgets called Cyberdecks. Even creators who say they're not that tech-savvy are building them. CBC's Manjula Salvaraja takes a look at the movement with cyberpunk roots slowly going mainstream.
2: This past August, Pinterest released its Hobbies Trend Report, highlighting the most popular searches the platform has seen over the last 12 months. According to the Pinterest report, searches for do-it-yourself Cyberdecks are up nearly 700%. Here's some of the buzz online.
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4: So I'm using mine to kind of just learn the basics of electronics. I'm a novice.
5: If you're on the techie side of the internet, you already know that the girls are building Cyberdecks.
2: Creating these gadgets is a growing hobby now and a subculture on the internet, with hobbyists taking to social media to show off their creations. Renowned American-Canadian science fiction author William Gibson coined the term cyberspace deck in his 1984 book, Neuromancer. In the novel, decks are portable computers neurally connected to their users and used for hacking or navigating cyberspace.
6: See you on the other side, Jack.
2: Gibson fans take note. A series based on the book debuts on Apple TV in January. Now, 40 plus years after the book's debut, the term refers to something slightly different, a do-it-yourself, custom-built portable computer. Some have a cyberpunk aesthetic, others are whatever makes their creators happy, from a mini laptop inside an Altoids tin case to a voice diary fitted into a butterfly-shaped hairpin. Saskatoon resident Mohit Johar loves repurposing old tech and loves the Cyberdeck he created.
7: It does bring me immense joy, actually.
2: Johar built a digital pet, like a Tamagotchi, the pocket-sized pets from the 90s.
7: I myself have never seen a Tamagotchi because I lived all my childhood in India, and India did not have those kind of toys at the time. And I built that just by reading off internet.
2: He then put it into parts of a cassette tape

0: he found in a thrift store. Johor volunteers at the Saskatoon Makerspace, a 10,000 square foot facility for creators and makers in the city. For his next project there, he hopes to bring together a group of people to repurpose old vapes into other little gadgets. Meanwhile, Kayla Eli of Toronto sees her work with her Cyberdeck as an extension of her creativity. Eli is a Kenyan-Canadian artist and a master's student at OCAD University.
1: I just always had that mindset of like, oh my gosh, I would love to create something, but I don't think I can because I'm a painter or I'm an artist.
0: She says seeing others on the internet build Cyberdecks made it feel doable.
1: But then when you realize, for example, if you were to look on like YouTube or like really look deeper into it, you could realize, wait a minute, this kind of is possible. Like I could make this.
0: As a part of a local Cyberdeck club, Eli built a hypertext reader for playing text-based games and reading fiction. Bianca Govea is one of the creators of that Cyberdeck club, hosted at InterAccess, a Toronto-based gallery and studio. I ask her why anyone would want to go to the trouble of building a tech gadget themselves in an era of easily accessible pocket-sized supercomputers.
2: There's a lot of ways that technology is coming into our lives without our direct say or consent to it. So I think part of it is craving some autonomy over technology and also creating something that is beautiful and fun and making something that reflects who you are.
0: Govea built a Cyberdeck called Dress Me, a digital closet inspired by the movie Clueless and the main character Cher's app for picking what she wears to school.
2: It was nice to be able to create a piece of tech that was dedicated to that one singular function, and you had complete control over creating from aesthetics, but also from a content standpoint, where that's living, who it's being seen by, and where that like data may or may not go.
0: Modern technology is complex and opaque. Few truly understand how their gadgets work or what they capture about their users. The Right to Repair movement still fights for people to repair what they own. The interest in Cyberdecks is parts play, learning, and an attempt to take back some control from tech giants while having fun doing it. For CBC Radio, I'm Manjula Selvaraja.
3: Thanks, Manjula. It's funny to put Clueless and Neuromancer together in one device, one report. Speaking of which, here's a tune by Billy Idol, Neuromancer, inspired by the book that Manjula was discussing, William Gibson's seminal science fiction novel, Neuromancer, which manages to be both futuristic and dated in the year 2026. Fun fact, William Gibson lives in Vancouver and studied at UBC.

This is CBC News. Good morning. It is 7:30. I'm Sean Lyons with your CBC News from Montreal.

We begin with breaking news at this hour. We're getting word of serious injuries following a fire at a homeless encampment in the Montreal area. Urgence Santé confirming to CBC News within the last couple of minutes that a woman in her 40s is in critical condition after the fire that broke out at around 4:30 this morning in the encampment in the Montreal North area of the city. A few other details are available. It's unclear if anybody else was involved or

0: Shifting gears now, we continue to watch the ongoing fallout after this week's provincial election. Big changes at the National Assembly, not only in the government, with the PQ taking over as a minority government at the Assembly and all the other parties shifting around as well, but in all the new faces that are about to make their way into the Blue Room to legislate in this province. Only a few, a dozen, a handful of returning MNAs. That means lots of new faces. Rowan Kennedy introduces us to some of them.
1: We need to talk about economy.
2: Liberal Julie White flipped the Parti Québécois riding of Jean Talon and Quebec City. As she prepares to make her debut at the National Assembly, she says that should send a message to PQ leadership.
1: I will be willing to work with everybody, but there are some things on which we're non-negotiable, like federalism, and those are things are really important to us.
3: We were in the junior major hockey league.
2: The Quebec Conservatives didn't just win their first seat. They won 19, mainly around the provincial capital. Newly elected MNA for Chauveau, Karim El Ayoubi, says the real work starts now.
3: The medias, but also the population see us not only as a protest party, but as a real, credible political party.
2: And in Sherbrooke, the orange torch will be passed to someone new. Christine Labrie didn't run again, and Stéphanie Vachon says she fought hard to keep the seat for the party.
4: I think they just trust me, and they saw in myself some things that looks like Christine.
2: Regardless of their professional backgrounds, the newly elected MNAs say they've been working tirelessly to prepare for their new jobs and to fight for their constituents. Rowan Kennedy, CBC News, Montreal.
0: Quebec's First Nations, meanwhile, want to meet with Quebec's next premier within the first 100 days of his term, and ideally in the first month. They're hoping to make sure that Indigenous concerns are heard, particularly when it comes to economic development, language, and culture. There's also a call for a direct relationship with the premier, something they complain's been lacking for the last 8 years. Lucien Webunanik is the chief of the Anishinaabe community of Lac Simon.
5: We need to talk about governments to governments and what are the issues that could be talked about in the ways that the respect the values and the interests of First Nations.
0: Chief Obananek says he is ready to listen to what the new PQ government has to say, but has yet to see any openness when it comes to working with First Nations. Now, as the election dust settles, Quebec Solidaire remains confident it'll still be able to make a difference. For the first time in a provincial election, Quebec Solidaire lost seats rather than gaining them. Party fell down 2 to just 9 MNAs short of official party status at the Assembly. Natalia Weichsel reports.
6: We've been able, with 11, 12 seats in the past, to obtain gains for the people.
7: Ruba Ghazal says while her team is smaller than it was after the last election, she doesn't believe that makes them any less effective.
6: The people, they can count on Quebec Solidaire to be their voice in the parliament.
7: The Quebec Solidaire co-spokesperson reassured Quebecers, saying that she doesn't plan on slowing down. She promised that her party will stand up against any cuts into Quebec's public services and work towards lowering the cost of living. But with Quebec Solidaire 3 seats shy of official party status, making their voice heard in the National Assembly will now be all the more difficult. The party lost key ridings on the island of Montreal, like Saint-Henri-Sainte-Anne and Verdun, with high-profile MNAs.
8: I'm looking forward to see them working, and we'll see about that.
7: Party co-spokesperson Saul Zanetti says one thing Quebec Solidaire has that others don't is experience in the legislature. He says the pressure is now on other parties to prove what they can do, regardless of their seat count. Natalia Weichsel, CBC News, Montreal.
0: And finally, Quebec farmers facing yet another spike in their operating costs as diesel prices rise sharply. UPA Farmers Union says the increase could add about $200 million to the cost of harvesting crops in this province. Farmers say it comes on top of pressures from tariffs, fertilizer, and other rising costs. Atafe Padidar explains.
9: It's very tough this year.
10: Ben Hammond is a dairy and grain farmer in Mirabel. He says the cost of diesel for his farm has nearly doubled since last year.
9: Last year, we're paying $1.31. This is with taxes, a liter for diesel for the farm. And this year, we're paying $2.40 a liter.
10: Hammond says fuel is needed for almost every aspect of farming, from running machinery to drying grain, and margins are already thin. Stephanie Levasseur, vice president with UPA, says farmers are feeling the squeeze from several directions.
11: Because it's not just fuel, it's fertilizer, Labor costs are always going up, so everything's going up.
10: Navasov says the UPA has

0: has been pushing the Quebec government for months to address the added cost of carbon pricing on fuel.
1: And so we're already paying more for fuel than Ontario or the competitors coming from the States.
0: She hopes to continue those talks with whoever forms the new government. She says the goal is to put Quebec farmers on a level playing field with their competitors. Atefe Padidor, CBC News, Montreal.
2: And that was your CBC News.
3: Thank you, Sean. Time now is 7:36, and you're listening to Quebec AM. I'm your guest host, Gordon Lambie, in Sherbrooke this morning. Coming up here on the show, there are a lot of moving parts in Monday's election as three parties soared and the CAQ disappeared. We'll ask three voters from across the province what they think about getting a minority government as a result. First, though, we are going to turn to Peter Tardzi in Quebec City for a look at what's going on in the weather across the province at this, what to expect over the course of the day, really. That's what Peter's going to give us as we come to that time here on the program.
4: Good morning.
3: Good morning, Gordon.
4: So quick look at what's going on out there weather-wise across the province today. Starting out in the northwest for Val-d'Or and Rouyn-Noranda, we're looking at 15 degrees. You've got a few showers and risk of thunderstorms, albeit with also sunshine, potentially. So some clouds, thunderstorms, sunshine, a bit of a dog's breakfast out there in the northwest. Meantime, in Tremblant, you're looking at 11 showers there. For Sherbrooke, Trois-Rivières, and Quebec City, their temperatures between 7 and 13 degrees. You got full-blown rain over in Trois-Rivières, but then for Quebec City and Sherbrooke, we're looking at a 60% chance of showers and a bit of sunlight. Elsewhere across the board, for Baie-Saint-Paul, Saguenay, and Chibougamau, their temperatures between 7 and 10 degrees. There you've got a 40% chance of showers in Baie-Saint-Paul, but for both Saguenay and Chibougamau, there's rain and a risk of thunderstorms even for Chibougamau. Out in the eastern part of the province, Rimouski, New Carlisle, Percé, Gaspé, temperatures there between 9 and 13 degrees. You got a mix of sun and cloud pretty much across the board, albeit with a 30% chance of rain over in Rimouski. Across the St. Lawrence, I should say, for Baie-Comeau and Sept-Îles, 8 degrees, 9 degrees, respectively, 40% chance of showers in both of those municipalities, albeit with a bit of sun and cloud. At the end of the North Shore, 11 degrees and some sun and cloud over in Natashquan. And on the lower North Shore there, for Chevry, 12, sun and cloud there. For Blanc-Sablon, 10, sun and cloudy as well. And on the Mags there, Havre-Aubert, 13, and a mix of sun and cloud. And finally, up north there, for Fermont, you're looking at a high of 4 degrees, mainly cloudy today. And lastly, Schefferville, 2 degrees and a 40% chance of flurries for your Wednesday.
3: If you're tuning in for the weather across the pond, I'm afraid you're out of luck this morning. Thanks so much, Peter.
4: It's a different pond. We could say the Lac Saint-Jean. It could be considered across the pond, but across the river there from the St. Lawrence.
3: Thanks so much, Peter.
4: Talk to you later.
3: Well, voters across Quebec spoke on Monday, not with one voice, but with many voices. And as a result, a Parti Québécois minority government came out with strong representation from the three other parties. The Liberals almost doubled their seat count. The Conservatives rose from zero to nearly 20 seats. And Québec solidaire held their own, winning 9. To make room for change, the governing CAQ was basically shown the door and elected no one. In their own way, the three votees on our panel this morning had a say in the result. Joining me from Chandler is Nadia Manassian. She's a business person and a former prefect of the MRC Rocher-Percé. On the line from Val-d'Or is Alicia Despines. She's a former counselor in Quebec City and doctoral student and lecturer in public administration at LENAP, the School of Public Administration. And we're also joined by Taylor Ireland, business person and owner of the language training school ACA. Good morning.
5: Good morning.
6: Good morning.
7: Good morning.
3: So let's go around the table first and find out if you're happy with the result. We're going to start with Nadia and Chandler. What's your feeling about getting a minority government?
5: I actually think it was the best case scenario we had right now. You know, I think throughout the entire campaign, we were trying to figure out what the ballot box question was. And this is one of the first campaigns that I don't think anybody was able to put their finger on it. And that in itself reveals how polarized Quebec is right now. Whether it's from region to region or different focus groups, we see that Quebec is polarized, the preoccupation.

0: patients are not the same. The issues are not the same, whether it's in urban areas or in remote areas. And I think that's what shows up in this election.
1: So then turning to Alicia Despin in Val-d'Or, is this a good result?
2: I also think it's a good result. I think a minority government is what Quebecers were asking for. The message was clear for this desire for change, but I think Quebecers and myself were not ready to give PSPP the keys to power, at least not right now.
1: And Taylor in Quebec City, what do you think?
3: Yeah, I'd echo those same sentiments. I think if you look back, you know, 3-4 months before the election kind of dropped, looking at a PQ majority, most people that I interacted with were also saying that they didn't feel comfortable with that. And the results speak to that, where the PQ party didn't really increase any of its percentage of share during the campaign. We're left with a minority government and with a stronger opposition. And hopefully they can work together. There are some elements that the parties kind of had similar programs and similar ideas. And I would echo the sentiments. There wasn't a defining issue in this campaign. And it kind of seemed like a little bit of a campaign about nothing.
1: So in order to survive, the PQ is going to have to make alliances. Can Paul Saint-Pierre Plamondon count on any single party to help him out? Well, we'll start with you, Taylor.
3: Probably not any single party, but he had, you know, he had elements around probably some easy wins around, you know, getting rid of the, you know, the sales tax on used goods. He can probably find a partner there. You know, reducing, you know, his promise to kind of look at temporary workers and immigration levels. He can probably find some partners there. There was also some talk about the bureaucracy and kind of reduction of the kind of Quebec government size. Other parties had echoed that. In fact, I think 4 of the 5 mentioned that. So perhaps there's some things there. How long of a runway would he have to keep working on those files as we move into 2027 and beyond? That'll be kind of interesting to see. And will he kind of look to maybe pick fights with the federal government with a prime minister who's incredibly popular right now, both across Canada, but here in Quebec as well?
1: What are your thoughts on this, Alicia?
2: For me, well, the signal is clear that we're not entering a coalition government. PSPP has been very clear about that. So it probably will be a case by case scenario where, according to different issues, he will go see QS, he will go and see the Liberal Party and then the Conservative Party. I think these 20 or 19 deputies from the Conservative Party can play a big role in government. They were my biggest surprise. I think that this vote was clearly underestimated. So they have this 19 seats, but they were second in a lot of ridings that were very surprising to me, including Jean Lesage in Quebec City and Abitibi East here in my region. So I think they might have a great role to play in the next government.
1: Nadia, what are your thoughts on alliances that the PQ might have to make?
0: I think it'll be on a case-by-case basis, but I think what we have to focus on is the fact that when we had the CAC wave, the citizens were looking for change, and that change didn't come. And now what we see is, again, the defining question is that need for change. So I think all parties are going to have to go back on terrain there, on ground level, talk to the citizens, and they're going to have to redefine their programs. Because yes, we'll be able to advance on little case by case issues, but I think the project of us as a society has to be completely redefined. And I think every single party has the potential in this minority government to take up space and be the next majority government. So I'm very curious to see how the next few years are going to play out. We know that a minority government usually doesn't last very long, and I think we will see that in the next few years, how each party is going to redefine its political angle. And I think we will have surprises in the next election.
1: Almost right away after the results came in, people started raising the PQ's commitment to hold a referendum in its first mandate after the U.S. president leaves office. What are the feelings here among the panel? Can he keep that promise?
0: Do you
1: want me
0: to go?
1: Let's start with that. Go ahead. Yeah.
0: All right. So I think that's exactly where I think the issue lies. People, I believe, went towards PSPP in majority just because they felt comfortable with that party without necessarily wanting a referendum. So that's where I think he's going to have to back down eventually. And if he continues to go forward, because I think no matter what, we have to

0: say, the person is an authentic leader. So I think if he says he's going to do it, he's going to try to do it. And that's where I think it can really change the perspective and the angle of each political party and the way they will be seen by citizens. And that's where I think we can have a big issue, and where probably that we'll be back in elections sooner rather than later.
1: Alicia, your thoughts?
2: I don't really believe in a referendum right now. I don't think it's possible. PSPP has been sending signals during the campaign, and again yesterday he signaled that he heard Quebecers. He would not make a referendum his priority. He looks a lot more focused on issues like homelessness than on the referendum, which is in sync, I think, with what Quebecers want. And the numbers just don't support that. So my reading is that PSPP is a lot more interested in being a good minority premier and earning a majority rather than rushing in towards a referendum. So the strategy would be to prove that he can govern, that he can build trust to win a majority next time. And his challenge is going to be keeping his own base on his side. It will be a balancing act in managing the expectations of his own party. That might be his hardest job.
1: Taylor, do you have anything to say here?
3: Well, he bought himself a little bit of time by saying he wasn't going to do anything until, you know, President Trump leaves office. That being said, with the low support minority government, 28%, you know, Quebec Solidaire is maybe the only partner who he could possibly, you know, use within that, within the government system right now to enact a referendum. They haven't been committal on that as well. It sounds like a big hill to climb. And then when you hear some of the, you know, previous members of the Parti Québécois speak publicly in interviews, they often talk about, you know, having to reach, you know, 40-45%, you know, kind of interest in a referendum before you can kind of make that a viable project. And the polls right now show that there is a long way to go to ever get to that. So it seems like something that he could still try and do. There's maybe nothing stopping him from trying to start a referendum. To have a successful one, it seems like a pretty insurmountable feat.
1: So we've mentioned the fact that there were several different issues that came up over the course of the campaign, that it wasn't one of one particular issue. So when we look at the regional ideas out here, healthcare, transportation, immigration, do you think the issues that people in your region were talking about were dealt with in a satisfying way here? I'll start with you, Alicia, this time.
2: Well, what we see in mostly in regions here in Abitibi-Témiscamingue is a kind of a paradox, I would say. The regions voted heavily for the PQ, even though the immigration debate here is more nuanced. So many regions depend on immigrants to fill labor shortages, to keep services and business going. So I think this shows that voters rarely vote on a single issue. I think we heard that the desire for change was really the biggest thing, the cost of living, and I think the CAC's decline as well really played a part.
1: What about for you, Taylor?
3: You know, I was happy to hear, you know, as a business owner, hear about some of the talks around productivity and the bureaucracy that we face here within Canada. You know, many economists have come out and said, you know, regardless of a trade war, we do more damage internally within Canada in terms of the barriers that we set up. So at least an acknowledgement of that, you know, regionally here in Quebec City, you know, it was all a lot about the tramway and transportation. That was kind of what led to the wave of the Conservative Party. Maybe not particular to that, but if you kind of look at where those ridings are, you still have two ridings of Quebec Solidaire and Liberals in Jean Talon in the more urban dense sides that are very much in favor of the tramway, with the, you know, the more suburban regions looking towards, you know, a third link and wanting to stop the tramway. And so it'll be interesting to see, will they kind of really wade more into municipal politics, or will they stay within the provincial arm there? So those are some of the kind of issues that I saw regionally, a lot of talk about the tramway.
1: What about for you, Nadia? How are the issues of your region brought up here?
0: It was very strange because in the campaign, we were not mentioned at all, any of the regions, not just La Gaspésie. And same as in Abitibi-Témiscamingue, there's all the question of immigration, that here it's an issue that concerns citizens, because sometimes

0: It's the immigration that actually allows us to keep certain services open, certain school classrooms open, certain services open in daycares. We have immigrants that are keeping the vitality of the community alive. And now we have to send those people back. And that's a big concern here in the region. That's why I think that it's a very fragile government right now, because the government got in, but they got in not catering to any of what the regions were asking in Quebec. And that's why I think it's going to be a thin line. And we did not hear anything about transportation, the isolation of our region. We did not hear anything about supporting businesses other than fishing and agriculture. So what do we do with these businesses that are trying and striving to stay open 7 days a week all year round without employees? So these are issues that I think people are going to be looking at in the next few months, the next few years. And that's where I think that the next government is going to have to really go into, delve into that with depth to be able to change eventually the direction of the vote in this area.
1: So bouncing off of that, what would you want to see as the first priority for parties to work together on here in government?
0: Do you want me to go ahead?
1: Yeah, sorry.
0: So in the region here, I will say bureaucracy was one of the issues. It's getting very heavy. Businesses are trying to stay open. It's becoming harder and harder for businesses to stay open. We do have a big demography problem. We want to go ahead with that. We need to hear about how we're going to improve transportation towards the region, how we're going to increase demography. We have the oldest population in Quebec, so we really have to find solutions short term to be able to ensure that we have a population to rely on. So manpower, the manpower shortage, reducing bureaucracy, transportation in our region, the proximity of services, decentralization, because there was a lot of centralization with the CAC. What we want to see is decentralization, not just of jobs, but also of decisions in our regions.
1: Does that ring true for you as well, Alicia, or are there other issues that you would want to see prioritized by the government here?
2: It is. It rings very true. I would also add to that homelessness. PSPP has made emergency homelessness funding one of his first priorities. Winter is coming, so that's a big thing right now. And I think the crisis is pretty much everywhere. It's in Montreal, it's in Quebec City, it's in Gatineau, it's in Val-d'Or. Municipalities cannot handle it alone anymore. So this has to be a priority, and he will have to work with the other parties to make sure there is some real action, and very soon.
1: What's your perspective on government priorities, Taylor?
3: Well, you know, for me, the provincial government, their main focus is supposed to be health and education. Those are the kind of the two pillars that a provincial government is supposed to provide. And so I'd like to see, you know, a focus around those, continued focus, not to maybe, I don't want to say get distracted by certain things, but maybe, you know, we don't need to focus on whether or not the lieutenant governor stays in place or not within our first 100 days. That's a big constitutional question, but stay focused on health and education. Probably part of that focus should take a look at our bureaucracy and the way in which we're organized as a provincial government. And those issues were discussed, especially on the bureaucracy side. It is onerous as a business owner, but for lots of organizations, we spend a lot of time, a lot of energy on paperwork, so to speak. And that does take away a lot of our productivity, which then reduces our ability to fund things like education and health. So a focus there, being pragmatic, working together, and hopefully, you know, we can kind of calm down a little bit and work together, because the people sent a message that they're not willing to give the keys to any one party. There's kind of a third, one third one way, one third another way. We have five parties. Will that remain true going into maybe a next election? Maybe do we go to four? That'll be kind of interesting to see as well.
1: We've been talking about issues within the province at the same time as all this, though Canada is still deep into this trade war with the U.S., and outgoing Premier Christine Fréchette was a willing partner in collaborating or cooperating with the federal government and other provinces on this issue. Does Paul Saint-Pierre-Plamondon have a mandate to take a different approach, or be more confrontational with the federal government, as he's suggested here? Taylor, you want to go ahead?
3: Whether he has a mandate to do so or not probably is not that important. He probably will look to do that.

0: One would argue that even early days, the CAC took an approach as well to try and, you know, garner more power, more authority within different areas of jurisdiction. And so we probably will look at those things. And again, you know, we're hearing this even on another level about regional needs. Canada, the government of Canada will apply a policy that is in the best interest of all of Canada and what they feel. Sometimes those regional needs or provincial needs are not always in the exact alignment, just as we've heard from my colleagues here about, you know, things that are important in downtown Montreal or in Quebec City. As you move into the regions, sometimes those, they have different issues as well, like for example, immigration. And so, you know, the premier has an obligation to take out, to do what's in the best interest of Quebec. It is possible that sometimes those are in conflict with what the policy is of the government. It's whether you kind of fan those flames or not, and in picking the appropriate times.
1: We're running a little bit shorter on time here. Got about 2 minutes left for everything here. So I just want to make sure that I get the chance to give Alicia and Nadia a chance to respond. Alicia, what's your thought on this trade war issue?
2: On the trade war issue, I think it was definitely one of the big issues coming into the campaign, but I think it did not become really a ballot question. But I think the trade war will be one of PSPP's first real test as premier. So if he spends his energy fighting Ottawa, I think Quebec loses. If he shows he can defend Quebec's interest firmly while working with the federal government and the American partners, I think it's a great opportunity for him to earn the credibility he needs to aim for a majority afterwards. But again, it's going to be a balancing act for him.
1: And Nadia?
3: I find it's ironic that Prime Minister Carney is so popular in Quebec, and then we end up with a provincial minority government that wants the separation of Quebec from Canada. That's why I do not think it was the ballot question. I do not think the trade wars were the ballot question. I think people were just going with the devil you know is better than the devil you don't. We're going to go with the party we feel comfortable with, what values touches us the most. And I think people are going to be watching. And that's where I'm saying I think it could play out very differently in the next elections. I'm very curious to see. I think every single party is going to be really being watched by citizens to see what kind of balance can they find with the federal government. Because I think right now people are interested in working with the federal government. People feel rallied around the flag. And I think PSPP is going to have to show that he can work with Canada. And if he picks fights, that's going to play against him.
1: Thank you so much to all three of you for joining us this morning on the line from Chandler, Nadia Manassian, business owner, and Alicia Despin from Val d'Or, and also Taylor Ireland in Quebec City. Thanks so much.
0: Thank you.
2: Thank you.
1: The national and international news is coming up next. 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
7: Yana no is pizza out in house CBC, Egotibet Megwinchka, Nanako, the Bajmuch Bedodan, and Data J. Eushi Sochibiko, Nanako Gate, Dajumano, Chike, Magnanako, 8 ducks, Nagamon, Ketchagoya, which Satan Higweg, Tumwagan Cheese, and Tinhawa, Yamuya Bichkin, Nadu Sait Morgan Chicken, Tinhaw, Ajibopatkin Meg, Takapchen again. 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

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Any sadoga, Louise, gemag Johnny Saganesh. Did the show on beach go there with Chido? We na benich, we Nastro be some high Gagushnichka. I September, we did the chess, I Babambioch go did the chen escapee. Inu a tights, second then I say Babambu do, Hagnu I have to better which guy here to the bottom doga. I wish I have. 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

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Ut go chim he to get maga I takaya I guess I say ya. It's about ga. It's about the notch get takaya. Okay, I get much ga with the takaya. It's chibaya I did tax ga. Okay, we make a biscuit to go to the wait madugaji to Dagnoko. I an anakogan de Tawans. A cuscagats with Tayanga with madugajin you. Utten how I utka yabutia say dugunant and how I a bitsuniga piece did. Okay, would eat the chega here and take a chi and gagaji abutsik Dagno chai mamuido. A good tetuk so I abutsugan and do a magnut gawenji. I da bit sit gan yo and the cow a witch red ga we ostagnos ga mamu ida okay hey he be some ganish to shab with the jiska sida a good time musty ga my greg jiji with meg did you style ga jimson higano I wimps no swagger wab it see on again a good no way he big and andre magnet get the bottom at the bottom would go in I did it a mamu ida And then it is an adult seat mortgage cbc.ca/jobs. A good stage can get a GPTB. You could do into seat mega get an it's not so. Thank you by a space best way to do her when gets by double Syria. Okay, the do get into seat mega. Spajim Howell, Spajim Sinhamo, Elma Moses, elma.moses@cbc.ca. A good stage can you way which does one guy here. I am a woman. Nanako get you go you have been to Agano do. Egno jeduk say here, it's good maganochke I hear. A new hayo, a student here. A stagnoko, hay, gee, I isimes got his nagnago hayo. A student here I have El Stado, ayo, Medasha biga, but said, what's good Nashak, Ishangadi. A cognate spots good major girl Veronica Fleming Mesty. Hagnon G say here. A megonscap and bejail heads good.

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I could take Nedwe tax to give a GG get a witch shuedo. Okay, and my snow stan on shaggy. I would know I mean that it's a breach niso sabbat to G's cassade. Ogi by here we saw go be some big stone dish ni saucy speech can eat this chair here. Sneeze on, she could end that spam snow so it's gill. Hey, hey, yeah, but say it's about to go name snow snarl. She up to the East Main. I don't know why I had Queen Nation government representative. I had Joe Naganod. Yeah, okay, yeah, we did it. Say, yeah, Sneeze on, she comes sad. I got your mom win. I know she got it. She's dead dog. Yeah, when she's some snow snarl. She, I don't know, it's the boy check. Yeah, I have. Nisho Shabbat to Jesus, there will be some big stone dish, ni saucy, speech, gag, good tie. Sparta going to get M's no snanoch, egono, I go we had Satan Hagno dog, ya wench, would they ditch East Main? Gay, I hear, go in sick, would they ditch a gay, I hear, was gagginish? I bust new, it's good, my jogunkia, egono, ya you, I hear. Ujo doxed, egotage, ba, it's by to doge, gang, you need chigumouch, I hear. 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call Winnebago school I ego ni stem ge ji do dag no chen ha ego no jo dag chi ni so sin di speak to we speak ya di this ji meg this ji to the orange ego tent ge ji net square go chen ji chi ji ge to 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Nightuks Wabinjuk say, Nita's got a dog, I got good marsh dog, no jetuks get parents' night, when she say, Joe Doxed's getting his sausage speech, I could do speech, him being a new speech, I could take it to the dog, your wench. I could know I have. We shall magno dog and she we need chig mouch. Magan she chai, Nigiak name a dog, it's good morgan. Magoch gabin bait, it's good masuits. Again, she gets a eat the dog. You did the look medwes come, my it's good majong. Yeah, but I hear Ujo dogs, it's good dos, and the Siana now is sweeter. Again, that's a eat today again, that's good majong. Again, oh, jeet, we need chig mouch. I and I get a jee high. Let's go to get a G. A yim he met and you hey. It's the last same guy. Where you get just good magut, get magan do the same magut get and how I did to do. It's the last same watch get away on G. Say, that's the bit agno, chia. Oh, it's good mass on anno, John G. said the gods get. Okay, gear, I when jeet the dog, yeah. But say, we need chick magi today again. It's good to go into how gets away to Joshka New Year. Eat day again. It's gonna be agonoj when she yo get here and to Joshka New Dog at Chagoyo. I and she get Meshum Jay to Skog and Jay Unichig much. A kill did the chair here, Makwadao EU School, High School, High Hair, Egonoj at Duskan Hay Hair. Need too much, get we some magno dog at the better eat the dog and the it's good much. Oh, shall we do see my dog out to us? See more than a dict it's good masswitch. I wait, what actually do dog know her as a spoon bill in her. A queer in this

0: 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Okay, yeah, hi. We even ask what say it's called. It's a good game. Much a chico best that's a good GD touch catch much games, but you can spread it a good game. What been on that's a good deal. Touching stomach dinner, this new item dinner, and she's stitches, and good dust. A good spot to win in the Biopsk. We did it, we each we get a dip skirt. Yeah, but they're going GD touch catch much. Condes Wabino Dutch, a good chill, touch niche to know, and they snammed the Nogan Jay Substitch, gets it the West Shewage Nana Jagia, these the Gabahansh Gris to touch gear, a Kunitas plus Nelch Batugan and Hebiovsk. Would they say was on beach with Jabug Moon, Mr. Sneeze, my goon G say, good at Smoan, gets Gish, not going to give budget G high, Nim Shishigaj, who get Jed up Taji Shigaj, we smack Medat on these 9 sharp millimeter seconds by Spit Smoan, okay, would this I want to say here. Wabinoda took the spot in Nishton on the Snamden Ogan's Bispston and Ayut. Isman say Medato, it's Batugan and Hebiopsk. The Dubskaz a good tie, Jabon Bitch Badge Mochi detox. Okay, to the Yuk Scotch here. The sounds Wabinoda took the Jotich Nishton on this Namden Ogan Jispston and Ayut. Okay, to the Gush Shuajigi, how this Nagabahansk, I Nanajiga Jedotich. Okay, Nita say plus near. Niaj Batugan and Hebiovsk. Was Gagan Chisnemska to win cheese, say Gadichimon. Sounds Wabinoda to the Chautich Nish to know and they snammed the Nogan Jays Pstitch. Check to the West Shuaj with the Sounds Nagabahansk with Sautich Nem de No Nish to know and they snammed the Nogan Jays Pstitch. He's much big was sharp. Eggs Batugan and Hebiovsk. Said the Pscad was I Yuks could say against by Dicta when he gets his snag and gets his head to much. Nagabahansha with this out touch, neat touch. I nish to know and jay's position. I use neat touch plus nails, but to go in be obsk. A good ten how we mooly at you and jay's Osagi by your skirts against by the dagon game. I get you snag on a gadget. A chmoch gear sounds. A good ditch out touch, nish to know and jay's name the Nogan jay's position. Smith could do sharp. A good spot to go in and have be obsk. Said the biscuits get a chmoony abbot sounds and Gabahansha with this out touch. Stum de Nogan Jays Pstitch and Ayut, Nita Shai Nishu Shab, Egotates Batugan and Hebiovsk, Egotitak Skiao de Hai Muliask and Edi Tayog, Egono and Jays Sadu Dogs, such a Dubskaz Ignor of Dagonot.
1: Wajagam Soy Agni Jeremy Diamond, Nemskaud Nubachiman, Ego has CBC North against the Meg.
0: Okay, this is Dutch Gagan up Taganos, and got Bedish Pitchgan, this is Dutch one, Jesus Gishigurd, Shay Nisho said to discuss it, we saw go be some. They speaks to some big stem, then no nail gets not a shoot, that's one of the deeds was Gagnish and Gibamson Hijogung. I Jimmy Churge, I Jibis Nelgia Sulia, and Jesu Wawich Hagno Dog, yeah, Jesu Wawich had on your Dini Mokia, and Gia Jiji, I
2: Tony Braxton, and I am the new big stud, the Bonasso.

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1: Ned there, Nistam got bottom starting men scattering, Jitch Tena, Jewish Amgo Neda. Neda me gangs got up. We how to then how he knows scattered in her. 1 week, Neda Nabo Jim's most good. So they got us 1 week. So after Neda got us, I met McCush. I wouldn't got stairs after I September 6th, Joe Punan from Shepherd, Settle to Shepherdville. I would end the guy elders gathering, got ducks. I would end the guy's payat. Skudaka payat, the Shepherdville school, and Aunt Christina tourists in Kasu, Kikabes, Institute in Sechil, Kawishamga to George River, in Mujotayo to elders, Kawishamga, the good guy's payat, George River, Chainut, that you most good, maybe. Eight and each not at the bottom down the chain out and had eight out in the up north. At the bottom down the chain out, I started out like Fort McKenzie, Quagno, George River, Escape, Gagadadado, New Jewy Chatham, Dane, Oasis, Dane, Sinkasui, Dot, Caribou, Gatanga, Gai Dachi, Dot, and Caribou, Magot, Gai, Stai, Dot. Looking at the bottom. At the bottom of the so we got that check a bit about Pius. I back to Shepherdville. Got it stay at that chain of Moshugo dot Lake John. I got in that.
0: No sky, I have you did talk in a jib of Pamba. I have to go now. I have done it down. I have to go on. I have. Joga, I have Udega Chica, EU sheet, you know, she said, Jogon, I jogged, he did not, Jogon, Magdi, it's good, Maja,

0: Tan ga ihtia gun da kya ka wi chwe gun hana na ko ge is ma ma mo I na no chge.
1: Yeah, go ahead. Chan, yeah, Matthew, Chief Matthew Apache, Nam Scott, Mahak, Kajish Pido, the Winchich, Kajui Jout Stot, Kashpsega, Dadaga, Matthew, Kuawi, Wawich, Huea, Chris, and the GA. Musabet always Sam Dodga, Nan, Louis, and the GA starts, Kavatu, G that before. I'm going to continue after the stay after. Okay, well, Nyangad, I had Dekaji, Mega Dayam Nanot about caribou, social issues, Tangai speech, Tandaji Jismu, Baitado, Chain Out, Get Chain Out, and Jiji, the Woodsmark Animal, Skaji, Nagunyu, Get Jidaya, Gamut Stawe dot, the G, which Hogna dot, the No Street, Gel, the communities. I'm going to go to the house. 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
0: And how much you know it on a second and her muse a betonkia yai deed, is he said Nignos, get to go and edit nanos, get the mamma to go numkia, the Nako it's gonna seek. She would say to him that your genoga than a dodum chagon, much say Johnny Gaia moment day. I'd chew out them, she would say to him that. Then how hectic geno I hear. But in the peak and at Kumagai here. You got to go, you Nanako Eddie Dodum care channel there, would take care. Oh, you just gonna see.
2: I'm not just care. I'm with the moods. I'm still as a taki jabbish channel. You know, it's only I'm with the mug. You know, you moon a yabbit stack. Wash it again, Jishi, that on Nasa worms to be shown down my ropes to grind down. I couldn't steal his breech. I don't wait to get your. I have links. So, I have links.

It's which gear? Egno gout nagnot gear Paul Saint Pierre Plamondo. I we get je I Jenny Gun Squad do you okay? We get Nagan Squad do you perchy Quebecois? A cognoji gout nagno dog gear would take up snow snanoch gear and minority government gear a jitoch. A kunjima get the gear EU inoch gear I any gun.

0: Ja, genau, auf Dignosch gehe ich her. 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
1: We need to talk about governments to governments and what are the issues that could be talked about and the ways that the respects the values and the interests of First Nations.
0: Kognes Witka Agno net Witakchke Diji im Hikke Diji im Hikke Chojma with Sweetamga. Yeah, yeah. Chojma gets a G, but we job it seemed to be sweet them gay. I've been a new CG, I am with them, can you to go yoke? I took coca and we tak coca GG, I am with Dagnoco, he sweet them gay, my gay hair. Nanakun de GG, Shugnop, Dagnoco, GG, we had state Dagnoco, I have. Then, yeah, to go in a set state them, he would all, and he stamps the dog, yeah, he cheats a huge gay. 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I would get Quebec. Oh, I mean, I had the badge money. Yeah, yeah. Just to go and I have goodbye. Yeah. And the garbage guy did talk to say, Jagon, yeah. Oh, yeah, Mudagnochi, I have windfall and Uchnanochi, I did the best of the house was on beach. Yeah. Oh, my company, yeah, gold fields, I guess, and gas would, yeah. But new to go, yeah, Gaji Tutkia, Haiji, Nagabi Yokia, Ut, I have a Skogutsko, I have Gajik Spinanoskia, Bisum, August, yeah, and Stem the no big cheese, said, yeah. Eguno, I, where she spitzka, Egi, Gibara, a Schwab magnet, go, her Quebec, Chilchmaga, Jiji, but Swat, I have Gandish Nishdamska. And he took to get one, and we talked to get the G to diagnose, get strategy up, pignoch, go here, I enuts nanos, and I here go Ushal Shulian ups, and Andre Magnot gear. 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
1: What year? 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But she's no boy name. Our boy. CBC, MYAVI, Gavshitstana. I got that word yet. I love you.
0: We begin our take one skag, Hakunojiga Petrogajiga, I have Ojiga Begu Deno, Odidas was on beach, I could know her Louise Gay McJohnny Saganas, Ude Hai Udejis Judadoga, Nescapi Gay Inu, he takes care. 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
3: 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No, no, no, no, no, no, no, no, no, no, no, no, no, no, no, no, no, no, no, no, no, no, no, no, no, no, no, no, no, no, no, no, no, no, no, no, no, no, no, no, no, no, no, no, no, no, no, no, no, no, 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no, no, no, no, no, no, no, no, no, no, no, no, no, no, no, no, no, no, no, no, no, no, no, no, no, no, no, no, no, no, no, no, no, no, no, no, no, no, no, no, no, no, no, no, no, no, no, no, no, no, 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

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Uday this at Chesapeake Commercial Center. That mean up to his speech and this big ship mean up to his speech. Uday this at We Min G in this Sam's Copy Shop. Nish to this new speech. Uday was on beach MSDC. But that on this big shop with Speedagia. Be some can. Uche Bogomo. And then lodge. But that on this big shop. Speedagia. Be some can. A speed can be some can. Egno and G say here, with the Magno dog and your Magno shot, say, go peek him and corner say, get a GM haggard, I Nanako get a great GM with my good girl. Egwin, I big the pig in here. I, with the march. Okay, going with single day, there's a Winbego school. Egno, I parents' nights a duck, say, new sauce and day speaks there with speecher. Gildy, there's a here, Wabin Jukes Elementary School. Gildy Dece here, Luke Medwesk School, Nisos, I could also do this, Yanano is which I get. Okay, so smuggy here, Kadut Chibiga, just to man a Winchcock. The book seemed like a meal beer when she said, Dishigas, go when six did to make you the batch more much after Dishigas get to be attacked. What Jacob Sweat, new Betsy Longchamp.

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0: 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The CBC News is next. Coming up in an hour, it's Q.
3: To win an Olympic gold medal, it takes a lifetime of dedication. But what's it like after you win gold, when you retire and you have nothing to train for? One of Canada's greatest Olympians, Tessa Virtue, will tell you how she reckoned with Olympic come down and how it led her back to dance.
4: This is CBC News. Good morning. It is 9 o'clock. I'm Sean Lyons with your CBC News from Montreal. We start in Montreal North again at this hour and continually following a developing story. The death of a woman at a homeless encampment in that part of the city broke out just before 5 o'clock this morning. Did the flames? Police are still on the scene, as is our reporter Rowan Kennedy, who joins me now with the latest. Rowan.
5: And Sean, this is in an empty lot right beside a Walmart. It's actually owned by the borough of Montréal-Nord. I'm looking at a man. He seems to be packing up his belongings. It looks like he lives in one of the tents here. There's about 15 tents. One is surrounded by tape. Montreal police say that's where the fire broke out around 5 a.m. They say someone actually walked over to the police station to tell them that there was a fire that was ongoing and a woman could have been hurt. Now, when first responders got to the scene, they rushed the woman, who Montreal police say is 50 years old, to the hospital with burn injuries. She was declared dead at the hospital, though, and an investigation continues into exactly what caused the fire. Montreal police say at this point it could be an accident. At this point it could be also criminal, but they're hoping the investigation sheds light on the situation here, Sean.
4: Thank you very much. Rowan Kennedy reporting live for us this morning. Quebec's independent police watchdog, the BEI, is investigating a shooting involving the SQ. Happened yesterday afternoon in Salaberry Valleyfield, just west of Montreal. According to the preliminary information, provincial police were called to reports of a

0: person in crisis who was also carrying a firearm. Officers fired at least one shot. That person was seriously wounded. They are in critical condition at last report. Montreal police are assisting in the investigation. The BEI is asking any witnesses to get in touch. And Quebec's premier designate facing a first big challenge as he gets ready to take power in Quebec. Paul Saint-Pierre Plamondon has said that he wants to do away with any symbols of the monarchy in this province, and that includes the lieutenant governor. Problem is, before becoming premier of Quebec, Paul Saint-Pierre Plamondon will have to go and visit the lieutenant governor to ask for permission to form that government. He says right now he is seeking legal advice as to how to avoid that.
1: Yeah, but we're still going to go through this legal expertise to make sure that what is a democratic will and a very widely supported idea that we shouldn't spend money on the representation of the King of England here in Quebec, that democratic will be applied in the most clever and adequate way possible. So we're going to go through this over the next days.
0: The premier designate has said he also does not want the lieutenant governor to be present when he delivers his inaugural speech at the National Assembly once everything gets up and running there again. He did also outline priorities for the new PQ government once it takes power. Of top concern right now is finding ways to deal with the ongoing homelessness crisis in the province, something he says he expects to tackle in the first 100 days. At least to begin finding solutions, of course. And that was your CBC News. It is 3.5 minutes now after 9 o'clock on this Wednesday morning. For our listeners in the greater Montreal area, let's get you back out on what have been very busy, tough roads this morning, Lita.
2: Oh, yes, very problematic and continue to be problems. We have problems over the South Shore. If you're heading over the Champlain Bridge, they cleared away that 5-vehicle accident at the Bonaventure exit. It's been replaced by a couple of stalled cars in that area. And the backup continues to be over the bridge towards the Distrante area in Brossard. And I checked out the Victoria Bridge thinking that might have eased up. It has not. It's still heavy on the 132 approach over the bridge over onto the Montreal side where there's ongoing construction. Jacques Cartier Bridge easing up a bit, still backing up onto Taschereau over the bridge to Delormier. And if you are heading towards Parc X, Saint-Roch and De l'Epée, still an area to avoid either by vehicle. The buses are still detoured in the area. And we still have train delays, for Saint-Jérôme and both Vaudreuil-Hudson.
0: Thank you very much, Lita Poulsen. To the weather now, Montreal into the Laurentians. We are expecting mainly cloudy skies as the day draws on with some shower activity later. Highs from 11 to 16 today. Mainly cloudy, chance of showers in Sherbrooke and 13. Chance of showers as well in Quebec City with a high of 7. Gaspé, mainly sunny this morning, increasing clouds later and 13. Showers, a risk of thunderstorms in the Val-d'Or area and 15.
3: Hello, I'm Matt Galloway, and you're listening to The Current. You know, a lot of things can happen on live radio. I've done some things, but I've never been peed on by a beaver.
4: There now. There.
5: Oh, that's great.
4: Little sweetheart.
5: Oh, how nice for you. That's
4: such
5: great.
4: A lovely boy. And he's peeing on me.
6: We should. That's mom.
5: No.
6: That's mom.
5: Oh, it doesn't stop.
4: Anyway,
7: someone better rescue him.
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5: Merry Christmas, Al.
4: It's a flood. 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
3: I'm sure you're right. That's Alan Maitland, co-host of the CBC radio program As It Happens, interviewing a beaver in 1974. 51 years ago, in March of 1975, the beaver became an official national symbol of Canada. And it all started because of a spat with our neighbors to the south. We'll hear more on that in just a moment. But today, during a similarly tense time in Canada-US relations, we are going to start with a beaver tail below the border, where Canada's symbol, the eager and mighty beaver, is becoming a conservation hero in an unlikely place. That place is the Utah desert. Nate Norman is a live beaver trapper and director of the Beaver Ecology and Relocation Collaborative at Utah State University. And we spoke last week when Nate was, as one does, attending the BeaverCon in Minneapolis. Here's our conversation. What is BeaverCon?
8: I guess BeaverCon is a conference that happens every 2 years. Is just everything beaver, where we all come together and we talk about beavers and the things that they do for us on the environment. And

0: and how we can keep them there.
1: It was a lot of fun, the BeaverCon.
0: Oh, it's a lot of fun. All kinds of great stories, and it almost feels like I'm in school returning for the summer break and hanging out with all my friends again.
1: The stories that you would bring are stories of this project that relocates beavers in the Utah desert to help save drought-stricken rivers. Tell me a little bit about this and why this is necessary. How bad was the drought before you brought in the beavers?
0: Well, Utah's always been a really dry area. You know, it's in the desert. And the removal of all the beavers historically has just added to that. And so, you know, we've had a lot of issues with ranchers and farmers that are losing water, and it's really important for their operations. And then we have a lot of people that live in Utah deserts as well. And so water's always just been a big issue. So the beavers have been able to help store some of that water and keep it on the landscape for us.
1: How did you land on the beaver as the fix for a drought-stricken region?
0: Well, there was a couple of professors at Utah State University that kind of started with a thing called BDA, which is a fake beaver dam. And they started putting those in to try to kind of slow the water and work as if they were a beaver. But in the end, they found that it's always better to have the real thing. So that's where I kind of got started in our program with live trapping and putting the beavers in, where they've sometimes started the restoration process with these BDAs and then brought the real engineer in to take over.
1: Beavers are known as a keystone species. What does that mean?
0: Well, the beavers and the water and the ponds that they create aren't only good for the beavers. They're good for all the animals. They're the engineer that does all the work and builds all the dams, and all the other animals benefit from that. So when you take the beaver out of the equation, it's detrimental to a lot of other species as well.
1: And so with this project, you're trying to put the beaver back into the equation. How does that work?
0: So where the beavers used to hang out was in the valley bottoms, and those are the areas where we've moved in and built our infrastructure and our homes and all those sort of things. And the beavers have become nuisance or problems, I should say, in those areas. And, you know, most of the time, the only way to take care of that was to lethally remove them. So our program kind of got involved to both help the landowners out, where we can provide a non-lethal option, and then work with our partners with the Utah Division of Wildlife Resources and the Forest Service to take the beavers back up into the mountains and find some good areas for them to, you know, do what they do, but not create too much conflict.
1: And so you are a live beaver trapper. Tell me about trapping the beavers. What is that like?
0: Oh man, I could go on and on, but basically we get calls to go out and try to help people with their problem beavers. And we set traps. We have three different kinds of traps that we use, a suitcase trap being the most common, that just kind of has a trigger and closes up like a big suitcase on springs. Mm-hmm. And we use a beaver scent to try to lure the beaver into the trap. And we check our traps every morning to, you know, make sure that our beavers don't have to spend too much time in that trap. And so then we bring them in and quarantine them and get them back out into the wild.
1: What's the beaver bunkhouse?
0: The beaver bunkhouse is where we keep our beavers. The beavers, by requirement from the state, need to be quarantined for at least 3 days, but we also try to get all of the beaver family together. So when trapping, you know, it's not always that easy. They don't all jump in the trap at the same time.
1: I wouldn't think so, no.
0: Yeah, we have to kind of work to get the entire family put together. And there's, you know, a large beaver family. They have kits from not only this season, but from the previous season. So families can be up to 12 beavers. So we bring them into the bunkhouse. And while we're getting them all there, we care for them. We clean their water. We do some, we call it the bunkhouse, and we check in our beavers into the bunkhouse. Mm-hmm. So we do a little, assessment of their health and determine their sex and give them some medicine, some ivermectin to kind of clean their guts out. It's a neat little area. We use a lot of volunteers to help us out with the care of the beavers also.
1: What are the beavers like in the bunkhouse? I mean, my experience with beavers has been just seeing them in a river or a pond or a lake or what have you, or maybe dragging

0: something across the road. I can't say that I've gotten that close to a beaver before. What is it like in the bunkhouse when the whole family's in there?
1: Yeah, so you've never got peed on one.
0: I have not been peed on by a beaver, no.
1: Well, I have. At the bunkhouse, we have, they're kind of like a large dog kennel area, just to give you some reference. And we go in there every day and we have to clean out the kennel, and we open up what we make is a little lodge for them. And as we open the lodge with some of these big families, they just kind of come rolling out like a clown car of one beaver after another, and they sort of waddle slowly down into the water where they stay kind of while we're cleaning the kennels. But you know, some of them, they all have personalities. Some of them will slap their tails at us. We had one that was so slappy, we called him Bam Bam. We have some that are a little bit more feisty, you know, and kind of hiss at us and tell us they don't like us. But most of them are really chill, really calm. And yeah, I mean, we let volunteers right in with the in the kennels with them, and we can basically, you know, keep them off with a little snow shovel if there's ever an issue. But in general, they're really docile. And yeah, the kids, I should say, the kids are so cute and curious. They'll come right up to you. We feed them little treats of carrots and sweet potatoes, and they'll want to come up and just, you know, grab those from you and chew them and eat them right there in front of you.
0: These animals, it sounds really cute, by the way, these animals are really important, right, to the ecosystem. Part of what you're doing at BeaverCon, I mean, this is a conference for wetlands and wildlife. They're really important to the broader ecosystem, right?
1: Oh, yeah. I mean, you know, especially in the West, I mean, I can speak from where I'm from. In Utah, you know, we get most of our precipitation come down as snow in the mountains, right, during the winter. So every spring we have floods, right? And then after the floods, you know, subside, then we have a completely dry, hot summer and the streams all dry up. And, you know, what the beavers do is they're creating these little ponds, little reservoirs all up and down the stream, and that slows the water as it's coming down in the spring and then holds the water throughout the summer. So we get, you know, less flooding and more water for the entire year. So yeah, it's super important, and everything in the desert needs water. So it's a real ecological advantage to have them on the landscape.
0: When you see the beaver doing its work, going back and forth and kind of doing what it does, but doing it in a place where you've put it, what goes through your mind?
1: Oh, it's just incredible. You know, for one, we were able to save that beaver, right? And give it another chance. But then to see the restoration work that it's doing to improve that habitat, and you start to see all the other animals and everything come back to those areas. You know, we get moose, we get fish, we get birds and bats and, you know, big game. All of that kind of centers around the beaver ponds. So it's just a beautiful sight to see a newly established beaver area and all their ponds and all the things that it does for all the wildlife.
0: You know, just finally, we here in Canada can get pretty protective of the beaver as a national symbol. And so what would you say to listeners here in this country during, I mean, it is, I think it's fair to say, a pretty tense moment between our country and yours, about the role of the beaver on your side of the border. What would you say to us here about that?
1: Well, I would say that the beaver doesn't see borders, and they help out everybody and look out for the natural world. And in doing so, they help all of us. And I think that is just a great lesson we could learn from the beavers.
0: You're a great ambassador for the beaver, Nate.
1: Well, I like them a lot.
0: It's good to talk to you about this. Thank you very much.
1: Yeah, I appreciate it. Thank you.
0: Nate Norman is a live beaver trapper and director of the Beaver Ecology and Relocation Collaborative at Utah State University. We reached him at BeaverCon. It's a conference for wetlands and wildlife in Minneapolis. How exactly did the beaver come to be an emblem of Canada? In 1974, a campaign began to make the beaver an official symbol of this nation. Thousands of Canadians wrote letters in support of the beaver. We got our producers to voice some of those letters.
2: The beaver has always been unofficially the Canadian emblem, since it is a part of our natural wildlife. Therefore, it should be adopted formally by the Canadian federal government before it is overtaken by our hungry neighbor. There's enough American domination in Canada without allowing our symbols to be stolen as well.
3: Keep your hands off our beaver.

0: creatures build well. Somehow, to me, beavers mean Canada.
1: New York is busy as a beaver stealing our damn emblem.
2: The beaver represents industriousness, skill, and hard work. If we should lose the beaver, we shall lose the oldest and most valued symbol of our Canadian culture.
3: Don't let them Yankees steal everything from us. They already have our land, businesses, oil, water, etc., etc. Please, don't let them take our beaver.
4: Colin Coates is a professor of Canadian Studies and History at Glendon College, York University, and earlier this year published a piece in Canada's Parliamentary Review titled Please Save the Beaver for Canada, Legislating a National Symbol, 1975. Colin's on Hornby Island in British Columbia this morning. Colin, good morning to you.
5: Good morning.
4: What goes through your mind? We'll get to the robust conversations around the beaver as a national symbol in a moment. But when you hear what this animal is doing south of the border, a conservation hero in Utah, the desert, what goes through your mind?
5: Well, I entirely agree that in many parts of North America, the beaver has been a keystone species, that it creates an environment that is important to many other species as well. That doesn't necessarily mean that everybody likes the beaver. It dams rivers, and that is not something that the people whose land is flooded out are necessarily in favor of. Mm. But it's a really important keystone species. And of course, extremely important in Canadian history because of the importance of the fur trade.
4: Go back to 1974, December of 1974, when the beaver was in the As It Happens studio. Alan Maitland was interviewing a beaver. The beaver peed on him. Can you take us back to that moment and describe what exactly was going on there and why they brought a beaver into the studio in the first place?
5: So what happened is that there's an American, a Republican state senator in New York, Bernard Smith, who wanted to introduce a bill in the New York legislature to make the beaver a state symbol. And New York state has a lot of different symbols. It was just adding one more. So it would be the state animal. Initially, Canadians didn't particularly notice, but then a journalist at the Toronto Sun, Mark Bonakowski, mentioned it to former Prime Minister John Diefenbaker's office. And from there, John Diefenbaker's executive assistant, Keith Martin, passed the story on to Sean O'Sullivan, who was at that point the youngest member of parliament. He was 22 years old, had just been elected not too long before, the MP for Hamilton Wentworth. And he wanted to raise it in the House of Commons. It was just around Christmas time. It was a campaign led by Sean O'Sullivan and As It Happens. And that Christmas, New Year's period is often a bit of a slow time for news, but it spread like wildfire. And thousands of Canadians wrote to their MPs, particularly Sean O'Sullivan, to the Secretary of State, and to As It Happens. Apparently, As It Happens had bagfuls of letters and petitions that they received on this topic. And Canadians were almost unanimously outraged that New York State wanted to adopt the beaver as a state symbol.
4: As It Happens, in addition to having the beaver in studio, they commissioned a French horn quartet to perform a piece of music that was about the beaver. And to your point, bags and bags of actual, you know, handwritten letters arrive in the offices. How do you understand what was happening there? Why do you think this idea of an American state attempting to adopt the beaver as a symbol set Canadians off?
5: It was partly people recognizing that the beaver played an important role in Canadian history, but more importantly, I think that Canadians were saying the beaver is already a symbol. It has to remain a symbol of Canada. If Canada adopts it officially, then New York State couldn't do it, which really was not true. But that was the many letters, and I've read the letters that are in these files of the Secretary of State. That's what they're saying. We've got to stop the Americans from taking over this Canadian symbol. And this is the way to do it, is to make it. It's kind of like copywriting. I think that was, I don't think anybody used that particular word, but I think there was a sense that if Canada adopts it first, then it's copyrighted and the Americans can't adopt it. And it really fit into a larger sense of, I would say, kind of vernacular anti-Americanism during the time, at a time in which, let's face it, tensions between Canada and the United States weren't nearly what they are today. Mm. But there were definitely concerns in Canada. This is a time of Richard Nixon and the end of his presidency,

0: the final days of the Vietnam War, the oil embargo. You know, this was a difficult time in North American history, but it's, again, doesn't really compare to what's going on right now.
1: Which is why you say that the beaver became, and the beaver issue became a metaphor for U.S. imperialism in Canada.
0: That's right. Yeah. Mm. Yes.
1: As you mentioned earlier, not everybody loves the beaver. If you are a farmer and you're seeing your fields get flooded or you're seeing your property be destroyed because the beaver's chewing down the tree, there are people who don't like the beaver and they see them as a pest in some ways, right?
0: That's right. And so one of the a more recent example is the former Senator Nicole Eaton, who stated in the Senate in 2011 that the beaver was a dentally defective rat and that it shouldn't be the symbol of Canada, and instead Canada should adopt a polar bear as its symbol. Mm. And of course that idea didn't go anywhere. It's hard enough to adopt a national symbol in the Canadian system. We don't have that many official national symbols in Canada beyond obviously things like the anthem and the flag. And you know, much took a long time to have hockey and lacrosse recognized as the national games of Canada.
1: What do you think it is, aside from the destruction and the comparisons to a rat, what is it about the beaver that so many Canadians love and embrace?
0: People tend to project human characteristics onto beavers. Mm. And so they tend to say a beaver is Canadian because it is industrious, because it's smart, because it's ecological, sometimes because it's monogamous. This is one of the things that comes up in the way that people talk about beavers. And so they really want to project human characteristics on it. The problem with that is that beavers are natural species in much of the United States, as well as, you know, in Utah and further south. Historically, there were a lot more beavers all throughout North America. And so it's not an animal that's exclusive to Canada.
1: What happened with that U.S. Senator's bill in New York to name the beaver an official state animal?
0: So Bernard Smith had exchanges with Sean O'Sullivan, and he essentially said, you know, you can have the beaver, we can have the beaver too. And there's historical reasons why the beaver could be a symbol of New York State. The fur trade was, you know, in the 17th century, in the 1600s, was an important part of the European expansion into that part of North America. But he essentially said, we can have it too. And, you know, to be fair, he was correct. It really didn't stop New York State from having the beaver as a symbol. Canadians were able to claim the beaver as well. So it did pass in New York State a bit later in July of 1975, along with, I think, the brook trout became one of the official fish, the official freshwater fish of New York State. And they've added a whole bunch of other symbols since then. There's a muffin, an official state muffin, and and so on. So they have lots of symbols of New York State. And this is just one of them. But in the Canadian context, it really touched a raw nerve to see the Americans trying to say that the beaver would be a state symbol.
1: Do you see parallels to the moment we're in now? I don't know whether beavers have elbows or not, but the whole elbows up thing suggests that the conversation that we're having could be very much of this time. And I know that we're talking about what happened in 1975, but it really does feel like a parallel with the moment that we're in right now. Do you see that?
0: I do, and I do see, in a way, I think I understand, you know, I read all those letters that went to the Secretary of State and that went to, or in Sean O'Sullivan's archives at Brock University. And, you know, many of them were fairly well-humored. Some of them were really angry. And I think I understand the anger a bit more than I did when I first did the research a few years ago. This is something that really... you know, Canadians are hurting right now because of what is happening south of the border and the constant slights that we're experiencing from representatives of the American government. So in a way, I understand this a bit better. There was a strong playfulness to much of the campaign, particularly the As It Happens team obviously saw this in kind of a jocular way. But it really did touch a raw nerve. And again, so many people were upset about it. And yes, I understand it even better now in the current context than I did a few years ago.
1: That Canadians just don't

0: they don't like it if particularly the Americans try to take something, claim something that we believe is ours.
1: That's right. And again, even though the Americans could have a claim to the beaver, I mean, at that point in the mid-1970s, there weren't a lot of beaver left in New York State. They had been hunted to extinction, more or less, as has happened through much of North America. And one of the interesting things is the reintroduction of beavers in places like Utah that have happened, or this happening now in England, that beavers are being brought back for some of the same reasons that Nate Norman was talking about, to manage what are now drought conditions in some parts of that country. So yes, there's a concern about what the beavers can do in areas. And the Canadians were just saying the beaver has always been here. Mm. Of course, it was trapped out in many parts of what is now Canada. You might remember a few years ago, beaver wandered into Royal York Station in Toronto. And this was really quite an exciting thing in local news, because you don't often get beavers in subway stations. So, but, you know, very close to the Humber River, it kind of made sense it would be around there.
0: You could see a parallel just finally with the Lake America, Lake Ontario business as well. Some people might just write that off as a president who says something on social media, you know, scribbles his name on a piece of paper, what have you. There are a lot of Canadians who are deeply offended by that and say, this is us and this is about who we are and how dare you.
1: Exactly. I entirely agree. I was catching a plane a couple of weeks ago, and the pilot said, I just wanted to tell you where Montreal is. It's 150 nautical miles from Lake Ontario. And, you know, he said that for the people in the plane. And, you know, this is touching a chord for Canadians. I mean, it's profoundly silly, many of the things that the Americans are saying right now. But it really has hurt. I think it really has hurt Canadians to have their sense of sovereignty, their sense of identity being challenged in these really fairly stupid ways.
0: Colin, good to talk to you about this. Thank you very much.
1: Thank you.
0: Colin Coates is a professor of Canadian Studies and History at Glendon College, York University. Well, coming up after your regional update.
2: I blew up, like, and I remember picking him up and just, I was raging. Now, I didn't hurt him physically, but that sense that I had been overcome by rage was so sobering.
0: Ken Wider was born into one of Vancouver's wealthiest families, but behind closed doors, his father was violent and volatile, and Ken himself grew into an angry man, destroying both his marriage and his career. In 90 seconds, I'll speak with Ken Wider about the price he paid for anger and what it means to him to try to be a better man. I'm Matt Galloway. You're listening to The Current. We're back in just a minute and a half. Stick around.

0: Good morning. It is 9:30. I'm Sean Lyons with your weather forecast from Environment Canada in Montreal. Clouds moving in through the day, a 30% chance of showers and a high of 16. Those showers continuing overnight with a low of 12 and then cloudy chance of showers in the morning, mix of sun and cloud Thursday afternoon and 17. Showers for the Laurentians throughout the day today with a high of 11. Those showers continuing overnight, a low going down to 9 degrees. Cloudy on Thursday, once again a 60% chance of showers through the day and a high of 11. For Sherbrooke, mainly cloudy, a 30% chance of showers today and 13. Cloudy, few showers beginning through the evening hours with a low of 9. Then showers, even risk of thunderstorms for the day Thursday with a high around 13 degrees. Into Quebec City, mainly cloudy as well with a 60% chance of showers today with a high of 7. Showers continuing overnight. Temperatures also remaining steady right there at 7 degrees in the overnight hours. And then for Thursday, showers, risk of thunderstorms for Quebec City and a high of 14. For Gaspé now, mainly sunny skies this morning, increasing clouds this afternoon and 13 today. Mainly cloudy, a 40% chance of showers overnight with a low of 7 degrees and cloudy with a 60% chance of showers for the day on Thursday and a high of 13. And finally, for Val-d'Or now, showers, risk of thunderstorms this afternoon with a high of 15. Cloudy, 60% chance of showers continuing overnight tonight with a low of 6. And then mainly cloudy Thursday, chance of showers once again, expect a high around 9.
1: Hello again, I'm Matt Galloway, and you're listening to The Current. Some people called them the Rockefellers of Vancouver. The Bentalls were the family that for decades ran Dominion Construction, responsible for a cluster of iconic office towers that

anchor Vancouver's downtown. The family was a business dynasty, prominent philanthropists, but as in many families, there was turmoil under the surface. Ken Wider experienced that turmoil firsthand. The great-grandson of the original patriarch, Charles Bentall, Ken Wider had a childhood punctuated by his father's violent outbursts and unpredictable rage. And now, in a new memoir, he draws a straight line between those experiences and his

0: across the skyline of Vancouver, where mm-hmm. would you see the imprint of your family?
1: Well, I think from here I can probably see the Sun Tower peak. Yes, I can. So the Sun Tower is over 100 years old now. And that was one of the first projects my great-grandfather was involved in. I can't see it, but of course the Bentall Centre would be the core of the financial district, four towers, actually five now, and I think there's a sixth on the way.
0: In many ways, it's like the family helped build the city, right?
1: Yeah, that's often been described that way in local media.
0: What was it like growing up in that city, knowing that?
1: Well, I guess I felt entitled, or, you know, there's that sense that we own this. Yeah, it was just sort of innate, like, you know, grandpa up on the top floor with commanding view of the city and the aura around my grandfather, not my great grandfather now, but my grandfather, Clark, Charles' son. So yeah, he was a real dynamic person and really took the company to the next level.
0: You say entitled, like you owned the town.
1: Yeah, I just felt that way because the family had also built the church we went to, built the school I went to. And so, yeah, that sense of this is all sort of family, you know. I think entitled's maybe being a bit hard, but not, it depends who you talk to, who knows me. But, yeah, just that idea that we are part of all this, really integrated and have built it.
0: This book, I mean, tells that story of that building and also the cost of that building. And it opens with you describing one of your family's summer visits to your grandparents' mm-hmm. summer property, which yeah. was on an island on the BC coast.
1: Yeah.
0: And you go up and you and your siblings find some baby birds that have fallen out of the nest. Mm-hmm. What happens after you found the birds?
1: Well, I think just a bit more. It's an idyllic place. And it really, I think I described it as being like Eden, and with us in innocence as children running around and playing. And so we found these birds and we were really excited, just thinking, oh, we can, you know, they're our pets, or we can look after them, but also they're so fragile and vulnerable. We brought them inside and found a shoebox and some tissue, and then we were all, you know, trying, how can we look after them, right? And Mom sort of joined in with that, and then Dad entered the room and said, oh, they're, you know, you've touched them, they won't survive, their parents will reject them, we have to prevent them from suffering. So he took them out. He took us outside, and it was sort of like a ceremony we had to watch. I really didn't understand what was going on until he took a shovel, dug a small hole, put the birds in it, and then started ramming the shovel down on these little chicks, killed them, made us watch, like, close.
0: What did you learn about your father from that story? You say that in the moment you didn't understand it, but when you think about it, what did it tell you about who your dad was?
1: Well, I guess he had the keys to life and death. He was all powerful. And yeah, I think I also write at the beginning there that I really didn't process. I was, this is part of the book's journey, is trying to find, what did I feel? Because I remember it visually. I don't recall feeling much of anything. Mm. I was frozen, you know.
0: What was the place of emotion in your family? One of the lines in the book is that if you were hugging your grandfather, it was like hugging a plank.
1: Yeah.
0: In some ways.
1: And distinguish that was my grandfather on my dad's side, yeah. not Clark Bentall. He was very warm and effusive. Yeah. So, but there's definitely was that sense of emotional repression that even in the Bentall side about certain things we don't talk about, or there's, you know, just a certain dignity that has to be maintained.
0: What did that look like, maintaining that dignity?
1: Well, we dressed well, drove nice cars, went to a nice clean church. I mean, you know.
0: That was on your mother was a Bentall?
1: Yes.
0: What was it that drew her and your father together, do you think?
1: Well, I think, of course, mid-last century, you know, patriarchy still fully in bloom in the business world, and she... You know, she's a smart woman and driven and I think has a real good sense of business acumen. And but there was never any consideration that she would be in the company. You know, she was expected to be a home mother.
0: Despite the fact that it's this incredibly powerful company, she was never seen to be part of it.
1: Yeah, she was the oldest. I mean, that did all change, but it was, you know, 30 years later when my grandfather was getting old, she was allowed to be a part of it. By then it was, you know, so much had been destroyed. But yeah, so she grew up, I think, as a frustrated teenager, the oldest sibling, going, you know, she's not even

0: going to be a part of this. So I think when she met my father, who was very aggressive and dynamic and intelligent and was a, you know, brilliant engineer, and I think he fit, I think this was probably for her all visceral. I don't know. I'm sharing her story. I don't know if this would be it, but I think he could live out what she couldn't. But he was, you know, he did really well outside the Bantel Group and outside of Dominion. And then my grandfather hired him, and, you know, he joined the Bantel Group and became a vice president. So, but that's when things started to actually fall apart pretty quickly for the family.
1: Much of the story around your father, and again, it's what you inherit in some ways, is the violence that kind of surrounded his life.
0: Yeah.
1: And I want to get you to read a passage from the book in which you describe how your father's kind of explosions impacted your family. Can you read a little bit of this? This is from page 55.
0: Yeah. One day, Mom was in the back folding laundry. She turned to face me. Her eyes were bruised, deep rings of purple and shadow. I froze. "What happened?" I asked. "Your father hit me," she said. Then she turned back to the laundry and kept working. I didn't see the broken teeth. I only heard about them later. Her injuries were brutal, but something in her posture seemed both weary and defiant, and part of me wondered if she'd provoked them. She felt distant. I stood there, then quietly put away my things. For the next few weeks, Mom wore sunglasses whenever she left the house, even on gray, cloudy days. Nobody said a word.
1: How would you describe the violence that surrounded your family? You say that your father's explosions were seasonal.
0: I repress so much. I share other stories too in the book where I don't even remember them. And I was, you know, of remembering age, you know, I was 12, 13 or something. And some I do, but I think everybody just internalized it in their own way.
1: Some of these stories are they're hard to read. Stories
0: hard to write.
1: I'm sure. Hitting you, he makes you dance in the snow on Christmas morning?
0: Yeah, yeah. When we were probably only 5 or 6 years old, me and my older brother, Danny, yeah.
1: You have to stand in front of him, and this is a different occasion, but you would have to stand in front of him on a regular occasion, and what would you have to say to him?
0: Well, he would ask, "What are you?" And we would say, "Spoiled." And he would say, "Spoiled what?" And we would have to reply, "Spoiled rotten."
1: How do you understand that? How do you understand why your father did what he did?
0: I know enough about his own childhood to know there was some real damage done there. You mentioned about Mom hugging his father, who was like a plank. He was very cold, his father, and was really harsh. He was a brutal, brutal man out of the Depression with a hard spirit. And I think he really crushed my dad's spirit. And so I have empathy for my father. I mean, he's passed away. I never had anger for him. I don't know if that's a good thing. I think I should have been angry. I mean, I did confront him later in life, but yeah, I have empathy. I mean, he ended up all alone, all bridges burned, his life, you know, broke, and just nobody in his life. And that's really tragic. So
1: how do you think the wealth that surrounded your family shaped how your father's violence was handled and was seen by people in the family and outside of the family?
0: Well, I guess because, yeah, Mom's side of the family has such a sterling reputation, and they're great people. They've done more good than in this city, but I think to keep that up, right? I think for Mom to save face or to admit, or maybe just her own, like I've recount shame, like, you know, humiliation, don't want to show that to the world.
1: But do you think that, not that he got away with it, but that he got away with it in some ways because of who the family was?
0: That's a good point. Yeah, I think so. Yeah. I mean, I think, you know, Mom could have just said, ended it, and, you know, but for whatever reason, she was, didn't. She could have taken us to it out of the home and started a new life, but.
1: When did that violence begin to seep into your own life?
0: I remember rage, which I want to distinguish from violence, because you can be raging without being violent. But, you know, I remember raging and being violent even when I was 5. This isn't in the book, but I recall my sisters were kind of tormenting me, and

0: And I grabbed a chair, and they were in the bedroom and shut the door in my face. And I rammed the chair at the door, and it went right through, like the chair leg and that. I recall that time being overwhelmed, not just with the rage, but what did I do? Who is this? What's this power in me, this thing? Because the room went quiet and the teasing stopped. So it's, you know, had an effect, right? Like,
1: you describe yourself as a young person as, the word that you use is malevolent. What are some of the things that you did that would lead you to use that word in particular?
0: I don't know. So I guess the idea of doing things that are really wrong for the sheer pleasure of it, like doing things for the sake of exercising power destructively.
1: When does that sense of power and the violence that can be associated with it, when does that start to appear in your own relationships, for example? You were talking about and read that little bit about your father and your mother. Mm-hmm. But what about your own relationships?
0: Well, the first really serious one was my first girlfriend. You know, I was 16 and we had an argument and we'd been dating for 8 months without anything. I think that kind of, not really any anger on my part. And then I exploded and grabbed her and shook her and she fell. And that was the end of the relationship right there for her. And that would be the first, yeah, real serious example of it relationally.
1: You say that behavior, in your words, crossed some threshold into the irredeemable.
0: Mm. I wrote that?
1: You did.
0: Okay. I guess it would be, okay, I've attacked somebody I love more than anybody and who's innocent, well, innocent in a sense that they don't deserve violence. And they're, it's a woman and smaller than me, younger than me, more fragile. And I've gone and destroyed what I love most, you know. That's what's irredeemable. And it was the end of the relationship.
1: How do you look back on it now in terms of not just what happened, but why it happened?
0: I'm hoping to speak to her sometime in the next year, but I have compassion for me, for all that was going on and all the example that had been set. And she was up to tricks. I think she ended up with my brother for a brief bit after that. So, and I think that was already starting. So there was root cause for the anger. Yeah, and all that was going on in the family, like the finances had collapsed. My dad was just so much trouble. So I have compassion. I certainly, as I look back on that.
1: Compassion for yourself.
0: Yeah, yeah.
1: You said you wanted to talk to her. What would you say to her?
0: I would love to hear her side of it, you know, to hear if, yeah, and to hear how her life's been too. I know oddly enough, my daughter and her daughter ended up being friends in high school. So there was sort of that interest. And I did run into her in my work later and with just a very brief chat. And yeah, I care for her. You know, I think her husband passed away of cancer a few years ago.
1: You mentioned your brother. And one of the things that happens is that your parents' marriage comes to an end and your father and your brother move to San Francisco. Mm-hmm. And then your brother Danny dies in this accident.
0: Mm-hmm.
1: How did, when you look back on that now from a distance, how do you think that tragedy impacted you, but also your father?
0: Mm. I don't know if it impacted him that much. I really think he was such a, I want to say this kindly, but he was a complete narcissist and took no responsibility for his major error. So when I expect, you know, when Danny died, I experienced no grief from him. And maybe he did in his own quiet hour, but, you know, I did have a number of meetings with him after and spent some time with him. And there was, I think that was that was the big awakening for me, that he didn't seem to have any, and he certainly had no sense of compassion for the rest of us.
1: And that it didn't change him at all.
0: Right? Not at all. No. It was just another tool. It was another event that he could use for leverage to kind of do the things he was trying to do with people and business. Yeah, it was.
1: How worried were you that you were following the same path as your father? That, and again, I said that in many ways the book draws a direct line between your dad's behavior and who you became. But did you see that in the moment? Did you think, I have to be careful because I'm going to end up like him?
0: Yeah, I did. I think the first incident where I really felt I had to take some stronger recovery action was I was been married for a few years, and one of my oldest son, he was only maybe

0: one or two, and he was, you know, being difficult, but he was a good child, but he was being difficult in the moment, and I blew up. Like, and I remember picking him up and just, I was raging. Now, I didn't hurt him physically, but that sense that I had been overcome by rage was so sobering. And I had a good community group of people I was part of back then. And I remember talking to some of them and going, what am I going to do? Like, I don't want to become like my dad. And, well, a few of them had some good names for counseling, you know, and so that was, you know, the first time. Well, actually, it wasn't the first time I went for counseling, but it was the first time I went, no, I'm going to specifically work on this issue, on anger.
1: I mean, that even turns up before you get married, right? You and your wife meet with a pastor, and the pastor asks you to take a personality test.
0: Yeah, yeah.
1: What does the personality test show?
0: That my hostility is off the scale. Or in the 90th percentile, which I was proud of getting a high mark. So
1: maybe not in that, but
0: yeah. Not in that. Well, it's, you know, there's so few things that I was academically good at. So anyway, you know, I did interpret it as, you know, I think I read, this is in the 80s, I read hostility as meaning you're vigorously masculine and nobody should F around with you. You know, that was, which I kind of liked. But, you know, there was concern too. It's like, oh, this is, but not, you know, at that point in my life, actually, things were pretty good. I'd had a few years of lived with a stable family in Calgary. And so I think I had the illusion that it was all under control and I was getting better.
1: There's another part of the book I wanted to get you to read, if you would. Mm-hmm. And this comes at a point where you and Anne, your wife, are in a business together. And the business has gone off the rails and the debts are mounting. And that leads to, as it often can, a real sense of tension in the relationship. Do you mind reading this?
0: Okay. There seemed to be no balance and no intermediary or warning signs of trouble, just a tightening grip on the wheel of life, as if my survival were dependent upon my complete control of everything and every waking moment. And then all it took was some incidental trigger and wham, I was raging. One day I shook Anne like a rag doll, my hands around her neck. She fled to another room and called the police, though by the time they arrived, I had calmed and there was little to say. I was left with an official warning, the reprehensible residue of my nature, and the hopeless task of the next day.
1: You write in the book that, and describing yourself, you say, I was clearly a monster.
0: Mm.
1: Did you recognize that at the time? Again, hindsight and writing a memoir is one thing,
0: yeah.
1: But did you recognize that at the time?
0: I was so shut down in so many ways, you know. I think the shame was just so clouding. I don't think I had too many articulated thoughts. It was viscerally overwhelming, my behavior or the way others had to deal with me.
1: How did you get to the point where you could start to look at that behavior and take responsibility for what you did and the harm that you caused others?
0: Well, of course, being, you know, the residue of my life in midlife, you know, where my main relationships are all broken or strained to the point of, I guess, just being alone a lot. Had some good friends at that time. Mom introduced me to Al-Anon, program for families of alcoholics. And I went to hundreds of meetings for years. And, you know, you hear, in those rooms, you hear honesty. And that's probably something I couldn't be honest with some of this stuff. It was just so, but hearing other people's stories helped me to start, looking at my stuff and then hearing principles. I mean, I heard, you know, spiritual and lifestyle principles all my life at church, but here it was different. It was sort of more on the road and more gritty and real, and people talking about their behavior and what they're doing to address it and getting simple tools to deal with the stuff day to day. And that was so much help. Yeah.
1: These are stories that you didn't need to tell publicly, and yet you've written a book, and here you are on the radio talking about this.
0: Mm-hmm.
1: Why did you write the book?
0: You know, that's changed over the years. In the book, I detail how 40 years ago when there was something said by an aunt that just triggered me. Oh, she doesn't even know what's going on. I got to write this down. Mm-hmm. What, you know? And so that was the first incident to me writing. But, and, you know, I've done major drafts.

0: major rewrites and approach it from different angles every decade. And so I wish I could give you a nice soundbite answer, and I'm not really sure. I think part of it is there's still so many people in my life who don't really know me, don't really know or really know what happened in the home. So there's that. That's a big drive too, because there's so much misunderstanding. The book mostly ends with me derelict, so it's not like this wonderful redemption story. It's, you know, here's the price. And I really wanted to drive that point home. This is, you know, what can happen. My dad's ending is just so tragic. And, you know, if you don't address your unhealthy masculinity, here's where you're going to end up.
1: How do you deal with anger now?
0: Well, it's just a daily signal. Like if I'm getting angry, even in, you know, if I'm in traffic and I'm ready to step out for to duke it, it usually comes down to self-care. Okay, what's going on? Like, what, you know, am I hungry? Am I tired? Am I lonely? What's going on? So I'm pretty vigilant about self-care. I have a pretty simple routine. I have a lot of exercise, and I try and eat well and spend time with the grandchildren and do things that are, yeah.
1: And you're able, through what you've learned, but also that honesty you talked about, you're able to kind of defuse the bomb before it goes off?
0: Yeah. And through program, like 25 years ago, I've got some really good male friendships. And one of them in particular, you know, he's my best friend, and I give him acknowledgement in the book. I'm on the phone with him having a meal with him at least 2 or 3 times a week. And often it's just, okay, what's going on? That's really what's going on, you know? Oh yeah, I was doing this. No, Ken. Well, when you spoke to that woman, were you up and sort of, so there's accountability, right? Like I've got at least one really good accountable person.
1: And that keeps you kind of on the straight and narrow.
0: It certainly helps. Yeah. Yeah. Yeah.
1: Ken, I'm really glad to talk to you about this. It's a hell of a story. Thanks for being willing. It's really difficult to speak about some of this stuff, I'm sure, but I'm yeah, really glad that you would.
0: Thank you. I'm honored to be on your show.
1: Ken Wider's memoir is called Kill Not the Butterfly. We reached him in our Vancouver studio. That's The Current for this Wednesday, the 7th of October. Q is up next on CBC Radio 1. Earlier in the program, we were celebrating a Canadian icon, the beaver, and how the beaver became, the story of how the beaver became a Canadian symbol. If you missed that, you can find it on our podcast. It involves a radio host getting peed on by a beaver. A few days ago, another Canadian icon was celebrated in Ottawa at the National Arts Centre. Folks like Michael Bublé, Alison Russell, William Prince, and Jan Arden were there to honour the great Katie Lang, one of the greatest singers this country has ever produced. And here she is in full form. This is Katie Lang. Constant Craving. I'm Matt Galloway. Thanks for listening. We'll see you tomorrow.

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4: To win an Olympic gold medal takes a lifetime of dedication. But what's it like after you win gold, when you retire and you have nothing to train for? One of Canada's greatest Olympians, Tessa Virtue, will tell you how she reckoned with Olympic come down and how it led her back to dance.
5: This is CBC News. Good morning. It is 10 o'clock. I'm Sean Lyons with your CBC News from Montreal. A woman is dead after a fire at a homeless encampment in Montreal. It started early this morning at the site in Montreal North. Our own Rowan Kennedy is on that site at this hour with the latest. Rowan.
6: Sean, Montreal police are just heading out of the scene right now. The forensics team has just wrapped up its investigation. And what we're hearing now is everything points to it being an accidentally caused fire. Now, we don't know much more than that, but I do want to have Jeanne Drouin. She's the spokesperson for the Montreal police. She says it wasn't a 911 call that alerted them to the incident. Have a listen.
7: What I know is that the police department of Montreal North is nearby, so a person came directly there to alert the police.
6: And they say that is unusual. They say the fire started around 5 a.m. I'm at the scene of what looks like a tent that has burned up. It smells like burnt rubber, and there are still pieces strewn about the ground here. Now, there are other tents that were not damaged. There's about three or four people living here, from my understanding. And teams from the city's specialized intervention squads have come to make sure that they are okay at this point. Sean.
5: Thank you very much, Rowan Kennedy, reporting live this morning. Meanwhile, Mayor Soraya Martinez-Ferrada says people simply cannot be allowed to die on the streets of the city. She expressed her condolences this morning for the friends and family of the woman who died at that encampment and says this kind of thing can't happen.
8: C'est pas normal de voir des citoyens montréalais, des citoyennes montréalaises, mourir dans nos rues.
5: She says leaving, abandoning people on the streets simply hurts everyone in the city. The mayor also says that the city will be unveiling its cold weather plan for the homeless population tomorrow. In other news, Quebec's premier designate laying out his priorities for the early days of his administration. For now, Paul Saint-Pierre Plamondon saying setting up a sovereignty referendum not high on that list. He held his first news conference yesterday outlining his priorities, saying time is of the essence to tackle some major issues, most notably homelessness. Asked about where that puts the PQ's promise for a referendum in its

0: first term, St-Pierre Plamondon points out that he's already decided not to do anything while Donald Trump is still in the White House.
1: We've got time and we've got plenty of urgencies, situation problems to solve. So I think the upcoming months will more be about topics that I just mentioned, things that are urgent, we'll see how it goes, and we hope that it's going to lead to the highest level of collaboration possible.
0: No date has yet been set for the transition of power. Now, as the election dust settles, Québec solidaire says it's confident it's still going to be able to make a difference for Quebecers. For the first time in the provincial election, Québec solidaire actually lost seats rather than gaining them this time around, losing two of them during the election. Natalia Weichsel reports.
2: We've been able, with 11, 12 seats in the past, to obtain gains for the people.
3: Ruba Ghazal says while her team is smaller than it was after the last election, she doesn't believe that makes them any less effective.
2: The people, they can count on Québec solidaire to be their voice in the parliament.
3: The Québec solidaire co-spokesperson reassured Quebecers, saying that she doesn't plan on slowing down. She promised that her party will stand up against any cuts into Quebec's public services and work towards lowering the cost of living. But with Québec solidaire 3 seats shy of official party status, making their voice heard in the National Assembly will now be all the more difficult. The party lost key ridings on the island of Montreal, like Saint-Henri-Sainte-Anne and Verdun, with high-profile MNAs.
4: I'm looking forward to see them working, and we'll see about that.
3: Party co-spokesperson Saul Zanetti says one thing Québec solidaire has that others don't is experience in the legislature. He says the pressure is now on other parties to prove what they can do, regardless of their seat count. Natalia Weichsel, CBC News, Montreal.
0: And that was your CBC News. Turn to the weather from Environment Canada now. Montreal into the Laurentians, mainly cloudy through the day today. Shower activity as well, with highs from 11 to 16 degrees. In Sherbrooke, mainly cloudy as well. A 30% chance of showers and 13 for the day. Mostly cloudy as well. Quebec City, 60% chance of showers there as well, and a high of 7. Mainly sunny this morning, but clouds moving in through the afternoon in Gaspé with a high of 13 degrees, and showers, risk of thunderstorms in Val-d'Or with a high of 15.
5: Hey, I'm Tom Power. Welcome to Q. There's a question that doesn't get asked enough about elite athletes. Like, everyone wants to know how you win. Nobody asks what happens after you win, after you've given your whole life to one goal, trained since you were a kid, sacrificed everything, and then you win. You actually win. And then what? What do you do with yourself after that? Tessa Virtue won Olympic gold 3 times. Her final performance with Scott Moir at the 2018 Winter Olympics became one of Canada's greatest Olympic moments. And then she retired. She'll tell you what that feels like and how it led back to the things she loved before the ice. That's coming up. Plus, music from Prince Edward Island's Gizmo and a conversation about the long legacy of alternative music in Atlantic Canada. All that and so much more coming up on Q.

All right. So, you know, the Canadian heritage moments, like the little vignettes on Canadian TV that tell important stories in Canadian history. You know, there's like the cutting the bottom out of the peach baskets, Superman on the train. I smell burnt toast. Well, if there's an opportunity to pitch a new Canadian heritage moment, we here at Q think you should consider one particular moment, the 2018 Winter Olympics. In fact, one moment at the Winter Olympics, the Canadian ice dancing duo Tessa Virtue and Scott Moyer had already won Olympic gold twice as a pair, but in Pyeongchang, they stepped onto the ice for what would be their final Olympic performance, and it felt like the whole world was watching, and they skated this incredible four-minute routine to Moulin Rouge, and it had everything, the drama, the lifts, the chemistry, the crowd losing its mind. I mean, if you saw it, you probably lost your mind too. Tessa and Scott ended up winning gold and became the most decorated figure skaters in Olympic history. But they also gave this country one of those rare Canadian sports moments that seemed to be part of our culture almost instantly. So that's our pitch. Canadian heritage moment. Get in touch. I'll play Scott if you need me to. So here's the thing. Before Tessa became that decorated Olympian, growing up in London, Ontario as a kid, Tessa was studying ballet and then studied contemporary dance. And now, after hanging up her skates and retiring as an Olympian, or actually maybe as you're about to hear, because of retiring, she's going back to dance.

0: This October at Fall for Dance North in Toronto, Tessa will perform a new solo dance choreographed by the Canadian choreographer Alyssa Martin. And this will be Tessa's first performance without the skates or her partner or ice. Tessa Virtue came into our Toronto studio. We talked about why she came back to dance, what happens when you dedicate yourself to a gold medal your entire life and then you win one, and her definition of a good life. But first, I wanted to go back to the very beginning. My conversation starts with Tessa going back to her early days of dance, way before the gold medals. Here's my conversation with one of Canada's greatest athletes, Tessa Virtue. I didn't know, and I've known you for a while now, I didn't know about your background in contemporary and ballet dance. I want to talk about the National Ballet in just a second, but what's your earliest memory of taking ballet and contemporary dance class?
1: I remember some of my earliest memories are of entering the dance studio. I was 3, 4, 5.
0: What was it called?
1: Oh my gosh, I don't remember. But I had Miss Crystal was my, Arrington Graham. Arrington Graham was my first dance school. And Miss Crystal, I idolized the instructors. Like they were complete role models. My first friends were in that dance studio, Katie Evans. And immediately I was captivated by this, the very idea and the feeling of dance. And that really stuck with me when I moved to Waterloo when I was 13 and then to Michigan when I was 15. I realized now that I created community with dance studios there. And that's where I found this familiar space, you know, despite leaving home and taking on new challenges as a young athlete, that's really where it felt like home in the dance studio.
0: Well, you continued to dance. When you moved away to become a better ice dancer, become a better figure skater, like you continued to do dance.
1: I did. The problem was that dance really helped my skating. Skating worked all of the opposite muscles and fundamentals than ballet. So, you know, it didn't work in the inverse, but all the off-ice dance, ballet and contemporary did ultimately kind of feed into the ice dancer that I became.
0: But you stopped taking it seriously at a very young age, and you had the opportunity, you had a bit of a crossroads at a very young age. Mm-hmm. I think you were like 9 years old. You did the summer program at the very prestigious, very challenging to get into National Ballet School. You do the summer program. And I heard that was a bit intense. I heard they wouldn't let you talk to your family for like 2 weeks.
1: Yeah, 2 weeks. No letters, no phone calls, nothing. And they would throw, it was like this psychological warfare because they would throw these challenges to say, okay, sew ribbons on point shoes. I mean, I had never sewn before. I didn't have point shoes before. And, you know, I felt like I was the perfect candidate for the National Ballet School at the time. I was so eager to please, so competitive and just so wanting to do the right thing in the right way at the right time. But I look back on that was the most formative month of maybe my life.
0: Why?
1: Because I remember feeling proud when I got through that intense month. I remember loving to dance, like truly with so much passion. I remember feeling energized by the idea of pushing myself to the limits. I mean, clearly I was a competitive little child.
0: Yeah.
1: But there was something to doing something very hard, you know, even in a young age, doing something very hard and making it through and feeling better equipped moving forward.
0: So why didn't you... Talk to me about the decision, because at a very, very young age, this wasn't like your parents made this decision for you. The National Ballet School comes to you when you're like 9 and says like, all right, so you're in this thing that everyone in the country is trying to get into, where you're the conservatory, you're going to go to school, you're going to be part of this thing. And then you say no.
1: Well, at that time I had already committed to skating with Scott. We had skated together for a couple of years. And the one rule in my house growing up was if you commit to a season of a sport, you have to see it through. You can quit at the end of the season, but you always have to see it through. So I think it was in the middle of that season and I already felt an accountability, a responsibility to Scott.
0: Really? Mm-hmm. It was sort of like, hey, I've at 9 years old, you were like, hey, I've entered into a pretty profound athletic partnership.

0: relationship with this guy. And so I'm going to turn down the NBC.
1: Yeah. And I don't know how profound it felt at the time, but it did feel like, I think the other component of it was that I could keep dancing and still skate.
0: Yeah.
1: If I went the ballet route, there was no room for figure skating. And I'm not sure I was ready to give it up, even if ballet really had my heart.
0: Well, what do you remember about saying no? Do you remember where you were when you put in the word like, hey, I'm not going to do this?
1: I marched into the director's office. Mavis, I ran into her later. She said, you're the only 9-year-old who told me that she had already been committed to a partner. And yeah, I didn't think twice about it. Really, I think I was so grateful for that opportunity. And I knew that I was heading to Lake Placid for a skating seminar, I think, that following weekend. And so it was sort of like, okay, what's next? And how lucky was I that I got so many opportunities and such exposure to different sports and activities?
0: Yeah, fair enough. What I also can't get over is that you made the decision by yourself. Mm. Like, I read an interview where you said, I think my mom would have been interested in me picking ballet.
1: Oh, definitely.
0: Was your mom a dancer at all at any point in her life?
1: She did ballet. Yeah, that was one of her things.
0: What did she do? Was she at the NBC? Was she at the ballet school?
1: No, or? She didn't, but she loved ballet. That would have been the only thing that she really did growing up as a sport.
0: And then she was okay. She was okay with you making the call.
1: She seemed to be. I'm sure she was disappointed, but she seemed to be. I felt always really like my mom was quick to allow me the space to take ownership of a sport or an activity. Even with skating, she never really learned the rules. she didn't know the intricacies and the nuances of the sport. And the further we progressed, in some ways, I think she did that intentionally so that it could always remain my thing. And in fact, there was this unwritten rule at the dinner table or at home where no one would ask me about skating unless I brought it up first. And
0: why?
1: So I think she didn't want the pressure of Tessa the skater, even the label. You know, she would introduce me to people and skating was so far down the list of things that I might be doing as a hobby. She wanted it to feel always like, you know, there was a multidimensional sense to things. I'm so grateful. Yeah, I feel so lucky that I always felt supported, but she was always the first person to sort of give me the out. You know, you don't have to do this if you don't want to. I think it made me probably push harder for my goals and dreams because that was coming completely from this intrinsic motivation.
0: I had a mom like that too. Like I had a mom who was very supportive of everything I did always. But was not a stage parent. Like, you know, it was always my thing. It was always, you know, it was never, she picked me up and dropped me off, but it was never the only thing, you know?
1: And now do you think differently about that, especially as a parent? Like, are you kind of sifting through all the memories of your childhood, thinking about how you want a parent?
0: I mean, constantly, I'm sure you are too. But when it comes to that, I do think about that. Mm. And it is one of those things that I look at if, you know, my daughter wants to be involved in music or sports. I mean, if she wants to be involved in sports, she's in rough shape because she has a banjo player and a piano tuner as parents. But if she wants, you know, she's like, I don't know what podium she's making it to. No, never mind. She might. My sister's very athletic. She might. She'll hear this now 20 years from now
1: in therapy.
0: Yeah, exactly. But whatever, she wants to do music, she wants to do theater, she wants to do sports, she wants to play anything at all. I have thought about like, well, I want her to know it's for her.
1: Mm-hmm.
0: I want her to know that she's doing this for her, and that I am here to support and pay and help. But this is her thing. And I'm sure that's on your mind too.
1: Totally. Yes, absolutely.
0: I'm Tom Power. You're listening to Q. You're in the middle of my conversation with Tessa Virtue, who's been talking about her mom's influence on her journey as a dancer and then as an Olympic champion ice dancer. And we ended up talking a little bit about the pressures that kids can feel in our own sort of lives as parents. And as you've heard, contemporary dance has been a huge part of Tessa's life on and off her whole life. But now she's set to do it for real. A solo performance of contemporary dance at the Fall for Dance North Festival. No ice, no partner. I wanted to know more about that decision.
1: Well, dance always sort of was the starting point of any ice dance program we put together, whether that was flamenco or contemporary classical. We could work

0: with ballroom dancers. It was always informed by off-ice training that we would then translate onto the ice. Sure. But within very strict parameters, you know, and then shaped totally differently because of the linear quality of being on blades. So dance was always a part of my realm and my, you know, working relationship with Scott and performing. It was always my favorite part of the process. And when I retired from skating, I really got away from dance, movement, this connection I had with my body. And this opportunity came about. Heather Ogden, a ballerina at the National Ballet, who, you know, is a hero of mine and I'm lucky to call a friend. She called
1: the Sugar Plum Fairy, the real Sugar Plum Fairy.
0: Mm-hmm. She called me one day and said, "Hey, I'd like you to meet Rob Benet. He's the artistic director of this festival called Fall for Dance North." And I met with Heather and Rob, and he sort of put a few options on the table of ways to be involved in the festival. Did I want to host something? You know, might I appear? Can I promote something? And then kind of offhandedly, he said, you could do a solo if you wanted. And I immediately discounted that because I would have felt like such a fraud. I'm not a real dancer. I can't take the stage as a dancer. And so I mentally was saying no to that, but then realized when I left that meeting that actually it did really excite me. The idea of being back in that creative space of honestly challenging myself.
1: Yeah, how are you feeling? I hope this is not too... Tell me now if this is too much of a question, but like, how are you feeling physically, too, going into it?
0: I mean, so out of shape, and so...
1: like, finally, no two ways in all the years I've known you, Tessa, I've never related to you until this exact moment, so thanks be to God for that.
0: So out of shape, like, wildly out of shape, and so far from the version of myself that ever could perform in front of a room full of people. And yet the thing that I'm craving in my life at this moment is pressure. Really, all of the things I wanted to get away from when I retired from sport, the pressure, the nerves, the stress, the anxiety, the discomfort that comes with putting yourself out there to be scrutinized and the vulnerability of that. Those are all the things that I want right now in my life. And so I feel like I'm sort of like slowly amassing these opportunities to put the skill set of growth to the test. And this felt like a perfect opportunity. I work at Deloitte now as an executive advisor. And I also was really struck by the fact that, gosh, what a hypocrite I would be if I didn't say yes to the chance to step outside my comfort zone. And, you know, I'm telling CEOs to do that all the time. And so there were so many reasons to say no, and I couldn't bring myself to pass up this chance.
1: I want to come back to missing pressure in just a second, but for now, can you take me through day one? You, Alyssa Martin, the choreographer helping you get on the stage, works with the National Ballet, so a bit of a full circle moment for you in terms of the National Ballet. What do you remember about going into the studio with her for the first time?
0: Well, when I was postpartum, I threw out every piece of workout wear that I have ever owned in some rage of like nothing feeling good. And so the night before I was set to meet Alyssa and start practicing, I realized, oh my gosh, I have nothing to wear. So yeah. I'm starting from really ground zero with my preparation and my feeling of capacity. And I was so nervous, but comforted by the fact that everyone told me that Alyssa was the kind of choreographer that really was good at meeting dancers where they're at. And so I had been doing these videos that people in her dance company had created for me to practice warm-ups and different dance moves. I had been doing videos religiously and very under a strict regimen for a couple of weeks before meeting her. And as soon as I stepped into the studio with her, it was easy. The movement wasn't easy. And the experience wasn't always easy, but the collaboration really was. She masterfully made me feel safe and seen and heard. And I think what she did really well was quite quickly make it a personal endeavor. So in skating, I'm for most of my career, was playing a character. And I loved the storytelling of that, but I was really clear on the character development and the character's history, and movement came with this intention, but it was rarely about

0: about me and my lived experiences.
1: Yeah,
0: and
1: yeah, yeah.
0: Alyssa set forth, and I hope I'm not sharing too much about her process, at least as it relates to this dance. She wrote out a list of questions, you know, in your skating career, what was the loudest moment, the quietest moment, the time when you felt most vulnerable, the time when you were most confident? It was this long list of things. And then she said, okay, wrote all those down, made choreography that related to those answers. And then she asked the same set of questions in my life now. How do those things show up in my body? You know, when do I feel best? When am I most afraid? How do I physically feel those things? And then the third set was this future state, dream state. You know, what do you hope to feel? What is your worst fear? All those things. And she created movement around the answers to those questions. So it is impossible for me to do this dance without tapping into some very visceral and real feelings. This is totally new for me.
1: Yeah, like what other than the practicality of doing choreography, the first thing we did was we played you Pyeongchang, and you mm-hmm. said, the first thing you said to me, you talked to me about how you felt embodied, that memory, your body went back to that memory of what it was like to be on the ice that day. What in the name of God is it like for you to have excavated so much of that? What do you feel in your body when you are now performing these things based on your life and these answers to these deep questions?
0: It's a good question. And the neat thing is that there's a messiness to it where every time it's a little bit different.
1: Yeah.
0: And I'm learning to sit with that.
1: Yeah.
0: But there's also a surrendering to the feelings themselves. And in the piece, there's sort of an unraveling, this shedding of the perceptions of me and the different versions of me, and then a piecing back together in a way that feels right now, that is reflective of the place I'm at right now. And to do that through physical movement has been really cathartic.
1: Come on, I bet. I mean, even just then, you were telling me that when you were a kid, your mom wanted to make sure your identity was more than Tessa the skater. And then I know from, you know, coming out of the Olympics, you were Tessa the Olympian, Tessa the... People were wearing, what would Tessa Virtue do... bracelets. This is a true story. People wearing what would Tessa Virtue do bracelets. You've had a lot of expectations on you for a long time.
0: Did those take
1: I
0: off?
1: Bet it is. Yeah. Yeah. I've been trying to unload mine off right. Etsy. It has not been working. But I can imagine it is liberating to be your full true self on a dance floor.
0: Liberating and terrifying, which is the beauty of it.
1: Is it terrifying practically? Like, Is there a movement in studio where you really feel the difference between ice and the wooden floor?
0: Oh, yeah. Yes. And my whole mindset, especially in the first 2 months of this project, I just kept saying to myself, just try really hard. Just try really hard. Even if you're embarrassed and even if you think you aren't good enough to do this, just try really hard. And I kept showing up that way, which meant that the energy of the piece kind of took on this big, bold, powerful sense. And I'm not sure that was like exactly reflective of the kind of performer I am. So it's interesting that it really, it set the narrative. But in that like try hard thing, I was doing a bit of a tech rehearsal at a theater.
1: I saw a video. You did great. It looked excellent.
0: Well, there's part of that where I fall. Like I'm whipping around this turn and I fall. And it's been really interesting. I had such a sense of control as a figure skater, and I needed to, because you needed to be so clear on your edge and clear on your blade. And so the foot really determined your sense of balance. And then everything else needed to be just so precise in order for, you know, choreography to unfold. And in contemporary dance, it's totally different. In fact, I need to get off axis to recover in order for the movement to read. I need to shift my energy. The weight transfer needs to be almost as if I'm falling and recovering. And that has been something really interesting to kind of rewire in my brain. You know, I find myself wanting to kind of tighten the reins and pack it into this perfect little package. And Alyssa, the choreographer, just keeps saying, that's not at all what we're trying to do. We're trying to find room in the space where it's not polished and you are off kilter.

0: Rihanna and Stay. That is the song Tessa Virtue and Scott Moir danced in the short program at the 2014 Winter Olympics in Sochi. They wound up with silver that year. More of my conversation with Tessa Virtue after this. Good morning. It is 10:30. I'm Sean Lyons with your CBC News headlines. Police still investigating the death of a woman at a homeless encampment in Montreal. It followed a fire at the Saint-Michel site that broke out early this morning. So far, the fire is being considered accidental. Montreal's mayor calling the death unacceptable, saying no one should be allowed to die in the streets of the city. The mayor says that her administration will be releasing its annual cold weather plan for the unhoused population tomorrow. And after the Quebec election, there doesn't look like there's going to be a recount in one of the ridings that saw a tight margin of victory for a candidate on Monday. The Quebec Solidaire incumbent in the Montreal area riding, had lost the election by 39 votes. But Cliche Rivard pointing out this morning in a social media post that after checking and a review, the margin was actually a defeat of 275 votes. Says because of that, he will not ask for a recount. He conceded the election today in that post and congratulated his opponent. To the weather forecast now, Montreal into the Laurentians, generally cloudy today with few showers, highs from 11 to 18. In Sherbrooke, mainly cloudy with a chance of showers and 13 degrees. Same thing over in Quebec City with a high of 7. Gaspé, mainly sunny this morning, but increasing clouds later in 13. Showers, risk of thunderstorms for Val-d'Or today with a high of 15 degrees.
1: I'm Tom Power. You're listening to Q. You're in the middle of my conversation with Tessa Virtue, one of Canada's most decorated Olympic athletes, a two-time gold medalist in ice dance pairs, along with her skating partner, Scott Moir. Tessa is dancing for the first time off the ice, no skates, at Fall for Dance North in Toronto later this month. After she competed in the 2018 Winter Olympics, Tessa started to think about what she wanted her life and career to look like after skating. She talks about the discipline and regimen needed to be an Olympian. Every bit of food, every cup of coffee, every hour of sleep. How can this help me win a gold medal? And then finally reaching a point where she said, I can't really do this anymore, but what else do I do? That's where our conversation picks up. When you retired from professional skating, I was reading about you and you, there was an interview with you back then and you were talking about how, you know, up until then, so when you were talking earlier about the difference between

2010 and 2018, you and Scott really took your lives and your careers into your own hands, mm-hmm. and your health and your, you know, you were maxing your sleep. You were counting, watching everything you ate. You were being being incredibly deliberate about every single part of your life leading to a goal. That's what we were talking about. And then you win, and then you stop.

0: gas station, those things that blow up.
1: Yeah.
0: And they're
1: just
0: like float.
1: The arms in the air kind of thing.
0: That's the best way.
1: That was my figure skating move growing up. A lot of people don't know that.
0: That's the best way I can describe that transition, because I just felt and sometimes still feel like I'm just floundering. You know, that the anchor of having one very clear goal that answers every question, you know, like, will this cup of coffee help me win the Olympics?
1: It was kind of that, right?
0: And it was so beautifully simple. And
1: by the way, it won't.
0: I do want this mug though.
1: You can have it. It will also not help you win the Olympics.
0: That clarity was so simple, you know, and not to mention, we also had a team of people around us blocking out the noise, blocking out the distractions. That is so lovely and so not real. It's this suspended reality. And so I think for a while, it's funny, when Reeve retired, I remember Adam Van Cooverden saying, congratulations, now you're never going to be the best at anything ever again in the world.
1: Thanks, Adam.
0: Yeah, exactly. Thanks, Adam. And he was right. You know, that had been the benchmark for so long. And in some ways it was freeing to not have that pressure, but in other ways it was confusing and disarming. And so I've tried to slowly redefine what success looks like. And I try and tell myself now that living an excellent life doesn't mean excelling in every arena, like in every facet of my life. And, you know, trying to prioritize is not always the worst thing.
1: Well, forgive me for this, but so then what is an excellent life?
0: A fulfilling life. A life that offers a chance for growth and authentic connections, and one that isn't marked only by accomplishment. Like, you know, that drove me for so long, and I'm grateful for it, and I still am very ambitious, but chasing professional advancement and, you know, intentional family life and growth and evolution, like, those things can all exist at different times, but and they're not without ambition. There has to sort of be some synergy and some grace with which I can apply myself and give myself, I guess.
1: Because when I was reading about interviews with you from around the time you retired shortly afterwards, I got to tell you, Tessa, and I think that's around when I met you. Like, I think you had, and then maybe just after that. Yeah. I got no sense that you had any intention ever to do anything physical or creative again. Like the way you were talking. And here you are doing this.
0: Oh my gosh, you're so right. You're so right, Tom. The pendulum swung so far the other way that it was almost as if, you know, I launched myself into the corporate space and it was like, this is who I am now. This is me. I don't know that other girl, you know, who did those athletic things. And it was so definitive. You're right. It's fun to be back in the creative space.
1: What happened? What changed?
0: This opportunity, really. This opportunity to create something for Fall for Dance. And I realized that I am energized in every part of my life now. And I'm taking the lessons that I'm learning in the studio and applying them everywhere. I'm probably so annoying to all my friends and colleagues because I'm talking about warm-ups, I'm thinking about, you know, stage mindsets and the way that we're piecing this together in collaboration, and everything all comes back to dance at the moment. But it feels like this return to something really familiar, which is refreshing.
1: I'm so happy for you.
0: Thank you.
1: Congrats
0: that
1: on
0: means
1: it.
0: A lot. Thanks so much. It's so lovely to chat with you.
1: My conversation with Tessa Virtue, one of Canada's most decorated Olympic athletes. You can see her off the ice this October at Fall for Dance North in Toronto. Go to ffdnorth.com for details.

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1: I'm Tom Power. You're listening to Q. I can tell you, I notice it here now that I'm living back in St. John's, but like if you're a young person and you're a fan of like rock music and rock bands and you live in Atlantic Canada, it's a pretty good time. I mean, partly because there's a history and lineage of really good, important rock music that came out of the East Coast of Canada back in the 90s. And that influence is still felt today. Just take a listen to this.

0: It does kind of sound like it could be like a Sloan B-side, right? That was the song Gift Shop from the Charlottetown Prince Edward Island band Gizmo. The band is fronted by Julian Kitson, who grew up listening to 90s slacker rock and Halifax rock bands like Thrush Hermit, Sloan, The Super Friends, fronted by Q senior producer Matt Murphy. Not to mention Julian's dad fronted the Celtic rock band Rollins Cross. So all of that filters into the music Julian writes for his own band Gizmo. Gizmo just put out their debut record. It's called All Your Worships, which I guess is about meeting a bunch of mayors. Julian came on cue to set up a song from the album, but first I wanted to know if he was more into rock or traditional music, given the way he grew up.
1: Growing up, I was definitely exposed to the musician being on the road lifestyle. But yeah, because there's the traditional like Celtic aspect of Rollins Cross, I was obviously obviously surrounded by that world of music as well. So yeah, like my older sister played fiddle and so I kind of learned to play guitar and accompany her. We play Kaylee's, and it was just very much

0: I was it was just kind of inescapable growing up to be like being from PEI, that there's so much of that like Kaylee's and fiddle tunes and traditional stuff. So the rock thing kind of came in when I was a teenager, I guess, and it just kind of opened like a new door.
1: Did you dig traditional music? Because I find that people who come up in it, they're either embrace the music that they were raised with, or they sort of at a certain point push against it and they don't kind of want nothing to do with it, you know?
0: I think maybe at the time, like I would perform at Kaylee's, and I used to perform with my dad a lot growing up, but that was kind of around the time, like I was pretty young. I was probably like 12 or 13. So I think when I discovered rock, like more like indie rock driven.
1: Like who? Who did you discover?
0: I mean, my dad is obviously, he's a rock music fan as well. So when I was really young, I was fortunate to have like Beatles vinyl box sets from Santa. You know what I mean? Like I was pretty lucky to have that sort of exposure. When I was in junior high, I remember hearing Pavement for the first time, and it was at the perfect age.

0: It was just like, you're just about to be in high school and you start buying like band shirts and ripped jeans. And So like Pavement and REM were a really big one for me, because REM are a perfect balance of like, they were a successful kind of commercial band in their later years. But when I heard the early REM albums, when they were signed to IRS and they were just doing their thing in Athens, like it was pretty mind blowing as a teenager.
1: It's funny because Halifax gets talked about as once being called the new Seattle, because you know, it was right after. It was right after Nirvana, so when Sloan and Superfriends and Buck 65 and Eric's Trip were being signed, these were all, for people who don't know, these were all these really, really important bands out of the East Coast. They were being called the New Seattle. It also got called the New Athens at one point. Like Halifax got called the New Athens, yeah. Athens, Georgia, because there was so much incredible music coming out of Athens, the B-52s and REM that people weren't necessarily finding out about in New York. When you started making music, you were obviously aware of a certain kind of lineage around you as a musician, given the family you're from. But when you discovered this music, did you feel like you were like, oh, I'm also part of another lineage from being out here, of like kind of out there alternative music?
0: Yeah. Well, I part of the, I guess like the curriculum in the Maritimes, if you're an indie rock musician, is obviously that 90s Halifax scene. Like I guess the Halifax pop explosion. There's always, I feel like every rock artist in the Maritimes kind of has a point in their lives where Sloan kind of takes over their lives.

0: for me, it was like Alex Sloan and Thrush Hermit and yeah, the Super Friends, obviously. It's a kind of a similar thing in Charlottetown, not in the 90s, but in, I feel like currently or within the last like 5 years, like post COVID, there's been a similar, like, it's just such a small community, right? So people just get creative in the Maritimes and people are so supportive. So I feel like it's pretty easy to spark a scene like that of just like all these great guitar bands or great artists. And it kind of comes in waves, obviously, but the 90s Halifax scene was kind of obviously the blueprint, right? Like we all look up to that, to that time, even though I wasn't around for it, but I wish I was.
1: There's another Sloan connection here, because the song we're going to talk about today is Antiques Roadshow. And wasn't Jay Ferguson

0: the guitarist for Sloan on an episode of Antiques Roadshow?
1: Yeah, maybe there's just some sort of weird fascination with Antiques Roadshow and maritime or indie rockers.
0: Yeah, that's probably what it is. Did you watch Antiques Roadshow growing up?
1: Antiques Roadshow was kind of one of those weird things for me where it's one of those, I suppose, television or just kind of pop culture things that just kind of followed me throughout my childhood in a strange way. Like I always just had this weird fascination about the show, and I remember it being on at very strange times. Like I used to sleep with a TV in my room as a kid, and like I feel like I was always kind of mind blown about shows that are on at like 3 a.m. Just like, who out there is watching paid programming at 4 a.m. on CBS, right? Like, so
0: yeah.
1: I guess Antiques Roadshow was kind of similar in that vein, that it was just it's a very, yeah. But I'm also, I also have a fascination about just the subject of the show, just weird antique objects that you just kind of dig out of nowhere in your house and see what.
0: You a bit of a collector?
1: I wouldn't call myself a collector, but I'm definitely, I feel like I'm an old soul, and I definitely am intrigued by a lot of.
0: Do you have a few things? Do you?
1: Honestly, I definitely have some antique Rollins Cross stuff around my house, but other than that, not off the top of my head. I'm sure I do have plenty of stuff. I got a lot of old like Grand Ole Opry stuff. Like I'm also fascinated by the Opry, and yeah, well,
0: you're wearing an Opry t-shirt right now.
1: I am indeed. Yeah,
0: I have the same one.
1: Oh no way! Really?
0: Yeah.
1: Imogene and Willie here in Nashville. Yeah, yeah, it's a great store. It's a great shirt. I wear it all the time.
0: Talk to me a little bit about where this song came from. Where did Antiques Roadshow come from?
1: It's the first song on our record, All Your Worships. And it was also, as far as timeline, it was the first song that was written for the album too. So it's pretty fitting that it's track one. And yeah, I was listening to a lot of Matthew Grimson at the time, who was a very, very special Halifax

0: for me, music leaders. I feel like there's some twists and turns in the song. So that was definitely me trying to tip the hat to Matthew Grimson.
1: Man, it's so nice to hear about it. It's so nice to hear about like a band that is like has some awareness of the lineage that they're in out of the music of the alternative music out of the East Coast, but is also kind of reaching beyond it, making really, really interesting music. I think it's really great, man. Congratulations on it.
0: Thank you. Thank you so much.
1: Last question. If you were going on Antiques Roadshow, what are you bringing to get appraised?
0: Ooh, that's a good question. I would probably, I don't know. I guess back to the Opry, or I've got a lot of weird like Nashville stuff, but I've also got like old, I don't know. I mean, obviously I a lot of musicians collect vinyl, so I'm sure there's a copy of a record that I have that might be worth some dough. And
1: there's a Wilf Carter record coming to Antiques Roadshow. Is that what's going on?
0: I've got a pretty cool Wilf Carter press print that I bought in an antique store in the same village where we recorded the song, which was Great Village, Nova Scotia. And there's not really anything in Great Village other than a gas station and this antique store. And I remember I walked in there and I bought this Wilf Carter press print. And so maybe I would take that on Antiques Roadshow.
1: I don't know why I just went

That is the song Antiques Roadshow from the Charlottetown Prince Edward Island rock band Gizmo. It's off their new album All Your Worships, which is out now. All right, tomorrow on Q, have you ever looked at what everyone else wanted for you and thought, this isn't it? Josh Hartnett was one of the biggest movie stars in the world. He turned down Superman twice, and then he quietly chose a very different kind of career. He's playing a fisherman in Newfoundland, and he'll tell you about it and what it took to learn the accent, which I hear is very tough. If you want to get in touch with me, q@cbc.ca. I just said on cbc.ca. I forget how email addresses work. q@cbc.ca. On Instagram, I'm @TomJoePower. 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
1: What kind of future do Albertans want? The upcoming referendum will reveal where voters stand. Choices on the ballot. Stay in Canada. Seek more provincial powers over immigration. And whether to push for constitutional change. 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
2: So, A Different World was a spinoff of The Cosby Show. It aired back in the 80s, and now that beloved sitcom is back. You'll hear how the return is landing, what made the original show so popular, and how this modern reboot tackles the world we're living in right now.
3: This is CBC News. Good morning, it is 11 o'clock. I'm Sean Lyons with your CBC News from Montreal. We start internationally at this hour, though, as Israel, marking 3 years since the deadly October 7th Hamas-led attack that took 1,200 lives. Today's memorials are being accompanied by a direct demand for answers as the government faces scrutiny of whether the tragedy could have been prevented. Tom Perry has more from Israel.
4: At exactly 6:29 a.m., the Israeli flag at Kibbutz Kfar Aza is lowered to half-mast, marking the moment 3 years ago when Hamas militants stormed into the community, attacking and murdering its people.
5: We heard shooting. We heard terrorists trying to break into our home.
4: Eleanor Bitton-Bariak ran to her family's shelter with her husband and three children. They stayed there for 22 hours before emerging to scenes of horror.
5: We saw bodies lying all over.
4: The Israeli military, overwhelmed by the scale of the assault, took hours to arrive and days to clear out the last militants. 3 years after the attack, Israelis are still demanding answers about what went wrong. Reports have emerged Israeli Prime Minister Benjamin Netanyahu failed to act on warnings Hamas was planning a major attack, something Netanyahu denies. Tom Perry, CBC News, Kibbutz Kfar Aza, Israel.
3: The WHO is demanding answers from Russia after reports of a second laboratory employee coming down with pneumonia. A Siberian Plague Institute researcher died last week after a reported lab incident there. Russia's health watchdog claims no cases of plague have been detected amongst anyone who came into contact with that worker. Now, new media reports say a second employee is sick. Back here in Quebec now, and police investigating, but say the death of someone at a homeless encampment in the city is likely accidental. Fire broke out just before 5 o'clock this morning. A woman in her 50s is dead, Rowan Kennedy reports.
6: There's a pile of burnt up scrap and it smells of rubber. Montreal police say the fire started here shortly before 5 a.m. 50-year-old woman was taken to hospital in critical condition where police say she died. Spokesperson Jean Drouin says it wasn't a 911 call that alerted first responders.
7: What I know is that the police department of Montreal North is nearby, so a person came directly there to alert the police.
6: At least three other people appear to be living in tents here on the lot. Owned by the city, intervention workers from the city's EMIS unit, which checks in on people experiencing homelessness, were here this morning. Police investigators have left the scene, though. They say at this point, everything indicates this was an accident. Rowan Kennedy, CBC News, Montreal.
3: As Quebec's next government takes shape, the premier designate is trying to find some way around one of the first traditions of taking over. Paul Saint-Pierre Plamondon is seeking legal advice about excluding the lieutenant governor from the coming steps. A premier designate must meet with the king's representative to Quebec to ask.

0: asked to form the government, but the PQ is pledging to do away with all symbols of the monarchy in this province, meaning that self-same lieutenant governor. Saint-Pierre Plamondon admits that the clock is ticking because a transition of power must take place, but he insists he wants to see some options before moving ahead.
1: Yeah, but we're still going to go through this legal expertise to make sure that what is a democratic will and a very widely supported idea that we shouldn't spend money on the representation of the King of England here in Quebec, that democratic will be applied in the most clever and adequate way possible.
0: The premier designate's also laying out his priorities for the opening weeks of the new government. Tackling homelessness and the crisis there is very high on that list. He says a sovereignty referendum will have to wait. And that was your CBC News. Turn to the weather now from Environment Canada. Montreal into the Laurentians, generally cloudy for the day. Shower activity as well, with highs from 11 up to 16 degrees. In Sherbrooke, mainly cloudy with a chance of showers and 13 for the high. Mainly cloudy in Quebec City, 60% chance of showers and a high today of 7. Mainly sunny this morning, increasing clouds later in Gaspé and 13. Showers, risk of thunderstorms for the day in Val-d'Or and 15.
2: Okay, listen, A Different World is back. From the start, it was a groundbreaking sitcom on Black American college life. Now Netflix has revived it for a 2026 audience, but can A Different World still connect? I'm El Amin Abdul Mahmoud, and this is Commotion. Kathleen Newman-Bermang is here. Sarah Tyes Black is here. Hello to both of you.
3: Hi.
2: I think I am legally obligated to start the show with a little bit of this.

0: That is the 1987 opening theme for A Different World. Listen, that version is a Phoebe Snow version. There are a bunch of different versions. Aretha Franklin did it seasons 2 to 5. Boyz II Men did it in the final season. Sarah Ty Black, I'm going to start with you and go, which one is your favorite version of the theme song? Or is it the new one that we just got for this reboot?
1: The season 2 onward, that's my favorite one.
0: The Aretha? Lie. Yeah, it's...
1: The Aretha.
0: It's difficult to... Yeah, it's difficult to go anyone else but Aretha because it's Aretha. Kathleen, let's talk about A Different World because for people who maybe are not familiar with the original show, what was the premise and why was the show a big deal in 1987?
2: Oh, there's so much. I'm so excited we're talking about this. So the original premise was it was a spinoff of The Cosby Show following Denise Huxtable, played by Lisa Bonet, one of the most formative TV characters of my life, I just got to say. So she left home to go to the historically black Hillman College, which is a fictional HBCU. But Lisa Bonet left the series after getting pregnant with Zoe Kravitz. The lore is crazy. So they actually wanted to write her pregnancy into the show. But Bill Cosby, who was an executive producer at the time, he was not having it. He didn't want the show to follow a pregnant college student. He also thought it would ruin Denise's good girl image, which is just a weird take. And also there were rumors that just Lisa Bonet and Bill Cosby just didn't get along. So after she left, Debbie Allen came in as the showrunner, and she focused on Whitley and Dwayne, played by Jasmine Guy and Kadeem Hardison. And then the show really found its footing. And it became such a big deal because it was this black college coming-of-age show in the 80s and 90s, the first of its kind, and it tackled all these big topics like race and class and sexual assault and domestic violence, and it had groundbreaking conversations about HIV/AIDS, and it became a showcase for black Hollywood. It introduced now icons like Halle Berry and Jada Pinkett Smith, and yeah, it was just funny and great and good and made my life. It was really... Like, it made a difference. Enrollment in HBCUs went up. Yeah. A Different World is just iconic and classic. And if you haven't watched the original, you should.
0: It was great and good, and it changed your life. I think that's a good good thing for us to carry forward into this conversation because it's a really important show. And then, Sarah Ty, we get to this, right? We get to sort of Netflix saying, we want to do A Different World, but they don't want to do a revival. They want to do more of a revival than it is a reboot, right? They're kind of going like, this is not like a whole bunch of new characters. There are some new characters.

0: characters, but also some of the original ones are back too. Do you want to talk about the setting? Who do we have back for this different world?
1: Mm-hmm. It's definitely more of a continuation. So it's interesting to like pick back up with these original characters, like some 30 odd years after they were essentially young adults, maybe children, depending on your definition of the word. We're back at Hillman, of course, and Hillman is struggling like most educational institutions are these days. And we're centered on Deborah Wayne, who is the daughter of Dwayne and Whitley, and this whole new group of students. We have some of the original characters returning. And we see how their histories are combining, and it pains me to know that there may be situationships even in my 60s and even in my 70s. But I really do like that their histories belong in the world and are centered in this world. Yeah. And I think that what the show is really about is like, how do you honor the show that, as you can clearly see from Kathleen's reaction to just talking about the impact of the show on her, like, how do you honor a show that people feel so deeply protective about and want to see those same characters while still letting young characters have experiences in the show that speak beyond the original show as well, and just like opening things up. And I think it's really interesting, like, the casting and the characters they've chosen. I was really excited to see a queer character. I was really excited to see a neurodiverse character, multiple neurodiverse characters, and characters who are Black who weren't necessarily Black American. I think that's an experience we don't get to see on screen a lot. And I think that's where the work of a revival comes in.
0: I'm deeply regretful that a show has informed you that there are still situationships into your 60s. That is still continues to be a thing that exists. I just want to give people a taste of what to expect in the show. So here's a bit of the trailer.
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3: The blackness.
4: Baby, why are you here?
3: My parents have been pushing Hillman since before they knew my name.
5: Ever since you left me.
3: I just want to prove to them I can crush it.
5: I ain't come this far just to come this far.
6: You didn't get in anywhere else, did you?
3: Mom, this is my roommate, Rashida.
5: Recognize game girls do too.
6: And where are you from?
3: Compton.
6: Watch her.
7: Nah.
0: Kathleen, this is a show that you said is great and good and change your life, and then now it's back. So tell you, what do you like about the revival?
8: There's so much of it that I like, and I was worried. I think with any revival, you worry that it's not going to honor the original, but for all the reasons Sarah Tai said. And also, you know, the nostalgia is strong. I watched, because I'm so young, I mostly watched A Different World through reruns, and then I went back and watched the whole thing when I was in university. Mm. And this really captures the spirit of it. You know, it's goofy and fun while also taking these young people, taking what they're going through very seriously. And it also doesn't shy away from critiquing Hillman as an institution, speaking to some of the real issues facing HBCUs now. Yeah. I love the cast. I laughed a lot. I also love, and this is something that was pointed out by the writer in The Guardian, that this is a show that imagines Black characters in the future. And how often do we get that? How often do we get to see Black characters grow into adults who realize their dreams? They have kids who carry on their legacies. They continue to have situationships. I just loved, like, seeing those OG characters and the callbacks, but also it felt fresh and fun. And it's a really good snapshot of, I think, what young Black kids are figuring out in their lives today.
0: I just feel like it's important to just go back and highlight that you just kind of slipped it in because I'm so young. You might have missed it. I just wanted to let you know I
8: Thank
0: caught
8: you.
0: It. Sarah, tell me, what about you? What about the show is working for you?
1: Listen, all my dads are here. Glenn Kerman's here. Joe Morton's here. Joe Morton's here, blowing everyone else out of the water in like a 1 to 2 episode brief appearance. And I'm just really
8: baby,
1: glad
8: please.
1: To see. Oh,
8: so
1: my
8: good.
1: God, baby, please. I'm just so glad to see our elder Black thespians who aren't like blockbuster stars like Denzel or whoever, just celebrated and working and having a continued character life on screen. And yeah. I think what I really enjoyed about the show is that rooting in that nostalgia and the character callbacks. I think it struggles a bit in the first half of the season to kind of integrate the older generation with the newer generation. But it finds its footing and it finds its identity and a bit more ease in the last half of the season. Mm. And it feels more natural and at home with itself. And it feels like it's settling into a multi-camera format also, which can sometimes feel soapy, but I think by the end it really grows into itself and the comedy improves. And again, the amount of situationships really stresses me out. It feels very insecure junior in a good way. In a good

0: way. In a good way.
1: Insecure Junior complimentary. That's actually like a, that yes. is a, that is a like, that's a nice thing to say yeah. about a show.
0: I'm like, oh, you're too young for Insecure. Here you go.
1: Oh, first of all, the idea of someone being too young for Insecure stresses me out. Never speak of that ever again. But let's talk about the characters for a moment, Kathleen, because you guys mentioned mm-hmm. sort of Dwayne, you mentioned Whitley, Freddie Brooks is back, played by Canada's own Cree Summer. But let's talk about mm-hmm. some of the new characters also. Deborah, who is the daughter of Dwayne and Whitley. Any characters that you find yourself going like, I am rooting for you. I'm on board with this, where this journey is going.
2: Deborah, definitely. She's played by Tony Award winner Malia Joy Moon, and she's so good. And she's got that rebellious spirit that I feel like Denise would have had if they let that character be who she could have been. I was rooting for her. I was also rooting for Shaquille. I might get some hate for this, but I was also rooting for Shaquille, son of Ron. Mainly because he's one of the finest men. This is Cornell Young IV. He's one of the finest men I've ever seen in my life, like distractingly handsome. And you know I'm going to cling to the romance in any story. So I
0: they
2: was
0: really
2: very
0: said
2: much,
0: Halle Berry's son must also be the most beautiful person.
2: Thank you. Exactly. Correct. Which was correct. And I just, yeah, I'm sorry. I'm down bad for him. I also love Kojo. Aside from his accent, I love Kojo and Rashida. Yeah. And Rashida's played by the real life daughter of Tashina Arnold. I was rooting for Amir as well, the queer character. I thought he showed the evolution of the series really well and why this reboot should exist. And these are just like kids figuring out their sexuality in real time. They're making mistakes. They're finding their voices as activists, which is just what you do in college. I'm rooting for everybody black, which is everybody on this show.
1: As always.
0: Even
1: as always.
0: Dave?
2: Okay, maybe not Dave.
1: Well, but
2: the Republican.
1: There was a thing happening though when you mentioned a character, be like, I'm really rooting for this character. And Sarah Tai, you know, Sarah Tai is good for coming through and going, wow, really? Even that person? This is the mess you're willing
2: They're
1: to endure.
2: They're always going to check me. Sarah Tai is always going to check me.
1: Yeah, on national radio. I love this for you. I love this is the place where you get checked. Sarah Tai, I think like Kathleen referred to it earlier, but like part of the thing that made a different world such a significant show. Is that it was not afraid to tackle the real world. It was not afraid to tackle the real mm-hmm. world and like really serious things are happening in the real world and talk about sexism and talk about racism and talk about the AIDS epidemic and also talk about the stigma that followed. And like that's a legacy for a show that feels very difficult to broach if you're going to bring a show into 2026. How does a revival sort of handle that part of A Different World's legacy?
0: Well, I have been thinking a lot lately about how teenagers who are growing into young adults like don't have a lot of media for them. Like the three yes. of us grew up in a very spoiled generation. We had that huge wave of 2000s black television to grow up on that was specifically centered at teenagers and young adults. And I'm worried about the children growing up on Discord. I can't lie to you.
1: Yes.
0: So I'm grateful for the way that it tackles the issues it does. It's very much like those landmark episodes of not just A Different World, but black media in general, like Fresh Prince. You think of those landmark episodes that deal with difficult topics such as race and class and gender because they are important. And even if there is a bit of an after school special vibe, yeah. maybe that is for people who are watching this after school. You
1: That's
0: know,
1: real.
0: It may yes. be a bit exactly. too easy. It may be a bit heavy-handed or overly sentimental, but and it's not meeting a need that I have personally, but mm-hmm. I can see it doing so for younger audiences for whom these ideas and ways of thinking are new. I love the psyop of Cree Summer just like bell hooksing every episode. And just like, let's radicalize the kids. Let's radicalize yeah. it. And I think especially in contemporary era, like a lot of black media with huge network support or platform support like Netflix, we haven't seen a lot of diversity on screen within yeah. the representation of blackness. We haven't seen a lot of queerness. We haven't seen a lot of conversations around class, at least not in this like intermingled way. So I'm glad to see it here. It does feel yeah. like a answer or a continuation to that, you know, Lisa Bonet can be pregnant, but not Claire Huxtable. Like I think Claire Huxtable could be pregnant on this show.
1: That's first of all, that's a significant change. Like that's a significant alteration, but also normalize bell hooksing as a verb. I want to see that in every part of media. I will say though, like there's all of this lovely positive energy about the return of A Different World, but also actor Jasmine Guy, who plays Whitley, she's received some really nasty online attacks about her age and appearance. Jasmine posted a written response to her Instagram recently. I just want to read you a bit of what she said. She said, quote, the internet can be brutal to women as we grow older. It asks us to celebrate life while criticizing every sign that we've lived it.

0: he went on to say, let's spend less time judging ourselves and each other and more time loving each other, making memories, and living the life we're here to live. Kathleen, what do you make of the response to Desmond Guy and also the way that she handled it?
1: This makes me so mad. I saw the discourse before I had watched the series. And honestly, it shouldn't matter if Jasmine Guy did look older than she is, or if she had, quote unquote, aged poorly, whatever that means. That still shouldn't give people the right or the audacity to speak on her looks like this. But the fact is, she looks amazing. She's 64 years old. She looks like a stunning woman of her age. She's thin. She's probably worked very hard and had work done to look like that. And she still is getting this flack. Like, she still can't win, even though she fits the mold of conventional beauty standards. Let Black women age. Everyone is so caught up in Black don't crack. You have to look 25 at 65. And it's a dangerous, frustrating mentality. Aging is a gift, and making it to 64 years old as a Black woman in America is a damn near miracle. So what you're not going to do is fix your Twitter fingers to say something negative about one of the greatest living sitcom actresses of all time. What you're not going to do is perpetuate the societal pressure to that's placed on women that we are not allowed to age. Jasmine Guy saw those messages and had to release that statement, which is elegant and nicer than I would have been. She had to do that, and that is heartbreaking, but this is bigger than her. You know, this is also about all of us who are watching those takes and internalizing that shame. And what no one is talking about is how Kadeem Hardison also has visibly aged. Where is that conversation? Mm-hmm. This discourse is sexist and gross, and it's anti-Black, anti-Black women. And y'all better wrap it up by end of day Eastern. I don't want to hear this anymore. We're done. We're done.
0: I appreciate the timeline. I appreciate the timeline. Like, by roughly here, let's stop all this nonsense.
1: We're done. We're done. It's just like, it gets me very worked up because it's so frustrating to just be an older Black woman who looks like she does, and you're still getting the flack. It's just,
0: Sarah Tai, I want to close on this. I want to close on this note, the idea that, like, when A Different World debuted back in 1987, we didn't have a lot of Black coming-of-age stories on television, right? It was the only show that was doing Black college experience at the time. We have since had a bunch of those shows, right? Like, BET has done a bunch of them. Dear White People, you mentioned Insecure earlier. You said this feels a bit Insecure Junior. There's Bria Mack Gets a Life. Like, there is a broader spectrum, right, of Black coming-of-age stories. In that universe, just kind of real briefly here, how do you think A Different Life sort of holds up now that there's a whole bunch of other shows that are offering something similar here?
2: I think I was thinking about this while I was watching it, and I was specifically thinking about all the programming on BET that came out in the wake of, like, Insecure in Atlanta and this kind of Black television renaissance we had, like, in the last decade. And so it's tough to tell. It's really tough to tell. And I think that it's interesting to see the kind of topics that we saw in things like Bria Mack Gets a Life on, like, this larger scale. And I think what this show specifically gives us that maybe other shows doesn't is that intergenerational aspect. I'd really like to reflect Kathleen's comments. I think aging is a gift. I think it's not a moral failure. It's something we can all learn from. And I think to have a show about the Black experience without the wisdom and even the mess ups of our elders is an oversight. So I always enjoy something that's more intergenerational in scope.
0: I think that's the perfect place to leave it. I really appreciate your time, you guys. This has been wonderful. Thanks again.
1: Thank you.
0: Of course.
1: Thanks for having us.
0: Good to see you guys. Kathleen Newman-Bermang is a director of entertainment at Refinery 29. Sarah Tai Black is a film critic in Toronto. You can find their work at the Globe and Mail, CBC Arts, and right here on Commotion. You can watch that brand new A Different World right now on Netflix. I'm El Amin Abdul Mahmoud. This is Commotion, and we are going to switch gears. Have a listen to this.

0: That is a bit of new music from Beck. That is the title track of his new album. It's called Ride Lonesome. That's my pocket of Beck. This is the mode of Beck that I love most. It's sort of like singer-songwriter Beck. Sometimes he leans into the side and I go, yeah, I could not get enough of this particular version of Beck. Ride Lonesome, however, is not the only reason that Beck is in the news right now. This week, we got an unauthorized biography called The Last Temptation of Beck, The Untold Story of a Pop Messiah. Mark Masters is here to tell us why the book has already generated a fair bit of controversy. Mark, it's good to see you. How's it going?
1: Great. How are you doing?
0: Pretty good, man. This

0: book says it's giving us Beck's untold story, quote unquote. What are we getting here exactly?
1: Well, there's a lot of different untold stories with Beck. There's stories of his relationships, there's story of the way he makes his music, the way he came up. But the biggest thing is, of course, Scientology. And to be honest, when I first got a copy, advanced copy of this book, I was like, I wonder if they even talk about it because it's such a hot topic. But not only does Josephine talk about it, its main thrust of the book really is his relationship to Scientology and how, you know, deep it goes. I mean, he grew up within the church.
0: Yeah.
1: His parents were both part of the church. He went to a school that was owned by the church. And it's shaped a lot of who he is. He has kind of an ambivalent relationship to it, but he's admitted he's part of it at times. And yeah. He's spoken positively about it at times. And there's just a lot of things that happened to him and that he did to and with people that have something to do with Scientology.
0: I'm conscious of the fact that there will be people listening to this conversation going, actually, I didn't know that Beck had a relationship with Scientology whatsoever. I think that mm-hmm. is sort of an under-talked mm-hmm. about part of Beck, because I do think mm-hmm. like his personal life, for the most part, stays out of the press. This book is written by a journalist sure. named Josephine Reisman, who you interviewed for your music book podcast. What can you tell us about mm-hmm. why she wanted to write this book?
1: Well, she was growing up a big Beck fan, and she often thought about writing a book about him. She loved Midnight Vultures, that album. She wanted to write a book about that, but she just couldn't really find a story there. And then through a coincidence of someone she knew outside of this whole situation, mentioned something to her about Beck, about knowing him and some things about his story. And she started pursuing that, and she started realizing there is quite a story here with him about, like you say, a lot of people don't know he's part of Scientology because that's his general persona, is he doesn't talk a ton about himself.
0: Yeah.
1: And so she realized, wow, there are a lot of stories here that we haven't heard from him because he's somewhat reticent. I don't necessarily think it's just because of Scientology. That's kind of his personality.
0: Yeah.
1: But through the book, we find out that, you know, that's the personality was shaped by all parts of his background and upbringing.
0: It always comes up. People go like, wait, I'm a loser baby guy? Wait, the EPRO guy? That guy? Right. I can also imagine like some people are going to listen to this, and some fans particularly back will listen mm-hmm. and see that the timing of this book coming kind of alongside a brand new Beck album, they might read that as like mm-hmm. kind of opportunistic, right? They might sort of get like, the book's legitimacy becomes questioned because of that, becomes questioned because of some of the anonymous sources. What do you say to mm-hmm. those criticisms that people might level at the book?
1: Well, I mean, and a lot of people don't know this who aren't involved in books, but books take a long time to write. And she started writing this in 2022. So I don't think even Beck knew that he would have an album coming out now. So yeah. I think it's mostly just the coincidence. Now, I mean, maybe the publisher coordinated a little bit once they knew his, but certainly the thrust of the book isn't look at him now that your people are talking about him again. In fact, it's just sort of a happy coincidence for the author that, you know, she did have to kind of convince the publisher that he's still relevant enough for a biography to come out. He's been up and down in terms of his recognition and popularity.
0: There is something consistent about Beck in that like he's always putting out albums. It's a matter of like whether people are paying attention mm-hmm. or not, and that absolutely goes in waves. That last mm-hmm. week, a portion of The Last Temptation of Beck was published in Vulture, and that mm-hmm. excerpt got a lot of people talking, mostly because it was the story mm-hmm. behind this album.

0: That's from the 2002 album Sea Change. That is Beck. The song is called Lost Cause. Mark, you're a fan of this record. And when it came out, a lot of people thought, okay, this is a song that is a breakup. It's about his breakup with his fiance, who allegedly cheated on him. That was a story that sort of got spread across the media. It became a part of how people talk, I think, about that record. This new book tells us, actually, the story's a little bit different. What do we learn about this record?
1: Oh, yeah. And the Vulture excerpt goes into this in detail. Based on the sources that Josephine talked to, he broke up with her essentially thinking that she had cheated on him. But there's apparently, from what she can find, that didn't happen. And it sounds like it was relatively motivated by the church coming back into his life right around this point and basically having him tell her, you need to break up with her. You need to have her sign these papers saying that she's breaking up with you. It's a very kind of strange scene, but quite well sourced from what I can tell. But so, you know, it's very likely that this is what happened. And it's definitely a big dramatic thing.
0: Does that change your reading of that record? Like the fact that we learned all of this stuff now?
1: That's interesting. For me personally, it doesn't, because I

0: came to that record before I knew what it was about. And I just found it a very powerful record about loss and life. Even though Mutations had been kind of on that track, it was the first record where he sounded like sad, depressed, withdrawn in his vocals and his lyrics. And yeah. I just felt it was very universal. So for me personally, the story behind it changing doesn't matter a lot. I still think it's really a powerful record. If that's what you came to the record with, maybe you will hear it differently. And maybe you'll think, oh, he's not completely the victim in the situation. But I still don't think that it changes the power. The music, he makes universal music when he's really good, and it doesn't matter what happened behind it.
1: I think he makes universal music when he's really good, and it doesn't matter what happened behind it. He's actually entirely what I think about Beck. I was thinking about this because I read that excerpt right after I listened to the new album. And I was like, oh, man, I'm having a good time with this new record. I don't want to think about it, all this other stuff. And that's a perfect description of exactly how I feel about it. Mark, I got to say thank you so much for coming on the show today, man. I really appreciate your time. Thanks again.
0: Thank you. Great to talk to you.
1: Yes, of course. Absolutely. Mark Masters is a music journalist and host of the Music Book Podcast. He was in Tucson, Arizona. The Last Temptation of Beck, The Untold Story of a Pop Messiah. That book is out now. And Beck is actually currently touring North America. He plays Massey Hall in Toronto on October 14th and 15th. My name is Alamin Abdul-Mahmoud. This show is called Commotion. I hope you have a great day. We'll be here tomorrow. We'd love to see you then.
2: Good morning. It's 11:30. I'm Simon Nakaneshny with your regional news headlines for Quebec. Mayor Soraya Martinez-Ferrada says it's not normal to see people dying on the streets of Montreal. Police are investigating a woman's death after a fire broke out at a homeless encampment in Montréal-Nord this morning. First responders were called to the scene just before 5 o'clock near the intersection of Charleroi Street and Lacordaire Boulevard. There they found a woman in her 50s, unconscious. She was taken to the hospital in critical condition but pronounced dead. The mayor is expected to present the city's cold weather plan for homeless Montrealers tomorrow. And the Parti Québécois is officially asking for a recount in the riding of Vachon near Montreal's South Shore. With all votes counted, Elections Quebec says the Liberal candidate came out on top by 10 votes. And of course, the PQ was second. Now, taking a look at the Environment Canada weather forecast in Montreal today, mainly cloudy with a 30% chance of showers, wind gusts, the high 16. Tonight, showers, a low getting down to 12. For Quebec City, mainly cloudy today with a 60% chance of showers, the high 7. About 10 to 15 millimeters of rain expected tonight. The temperature holding steady near 7 degrees. In Sherbrooke today, increasing cloudiness with a chance of showers, windy, the high 13. A few showers beginning this evening, winds becoming lighter near midnight, dropping to 9. And for Gaspé, increasing cloudiness this afternoon and a high of 13, mainly cloudy with a 40% chance of showers overnight, the low 7 degrees.
3: Willie Lowry here at CBC's Washington Bureau, and I'm very happy to be back in the flesh with my co-correspondents and, dare I say, beloved co-hosts, Paul Hunter and Katie Simpson. Nice to see you both.
4: Did you just say flesh? Is it a little early to say that?
5: Willie, welcome home. Welcome. We missed you,
3: even though we were chatting with you. Yes,
5: appreciate that. We missed you in the flesh.
3: Moving on with the rest of the show, we have a lot to get caught up on today on Two Blocks from the White House. As we record this conversation on Tuesday morning, there's been further developments in the race to the midterm elections.
5: And a particular listener question about the midterms caught our eye. Ben from Regina wrote to us, quote, "How much should Canadians be hoping that the Republicans get handed their lunch," his words, "at the midterm, seeing that it appears all decisions such as tariffs or war only run through the Oval Office and the presidential Sharpie? Will a change make any difference to what he dictates is American policy?"
6: It's a question definitely on the mind of Canadians worried about the ongoing trade war, whether a switch in party power in Washington will flip a switch on the trade dynamic.
3: And so, this week we're asking, what does a possible change in Congress mean for Canada and for how Trump governs? Before we prematurely hand the Democrats a victory, we should, of course, say the usual disclaimer that polls can't predict everything perfectly.
1: Shocker.
3: They've been wrong before. And that we'll only know the true results on the day after the election.
5: Probably.
4: Yeah, or in the days

0: after the election.
1: That is true. That is true.
2: You keep going, Willie.
1: Moving on. But let's look at some of the more recent polling and campaigning developments, even since our last conversation just a week ago.
2: I think we're only going to talk about the midterms, is what it feels like. You know what I mean? Because it's changing so quickly. Mm-hmm. And all in, your polling caveat aside, all in the Dems' favor. It's kind of wild, isn't it? I saw a thing on

0: flip to another website, 270 to win, right? They're now listing, here are the percentage chances that in 270 to win for Democrats. North Carolina, we've talked about, 95%. Maine, 56%. Ohio, 64%. Alaska, 73%. Iowa, 56%. Iowa, 56%. Texas, 66%. 1, 2, 3, 4, 5, 6. That's D53
1: and,
0: right there.
1: And just to clarify for our audience, you are obviously talking about the Senate. The House is pretty much a foregone conclusion.
0: Yeah, yes. But even there, the margin, you know, I think when we first started talking about this a few months ago, it was an assumption then that Democrats would regain control in the House. But the margin of victory is increasing. And this is in the face of redistricting. And on the Senate side, it's in the face of what several months ago we would have called a tough map for Democrats. It's you know, you talk about a wave. It's an unexpected wave because of the redistricting and the expectations some time ago. But it's a big wave. It seems anyway.
1: You know, just for the record, Paul, you're not the only one who can do a little research, a little googling here and there. Decision Desk HQ has a 76% probability of the House flipping and a 56% probability of the Dems taking
0: it's nuts, isn't it?
1: Pretty significant.
0: It just seems getting stronger. Again, I'm not trying to put too much weight in current numbers, and we've got 4 weeks to go. Sorry, yeah. Katie, go ahead.
2: No, I was going to say the behavior of the Republican Party essentially backs up what the public polling is suggesting. Just take a look at what Donald Trump's schedule has been like over the past week and what it's going to be in the weeks ahead. He is campaigning, holding rallies in what could be traditionally seen as safe Republican strongholds, because the reason a leader goes on a campaign or does this kind of thing is because it's thought it's going to help the local candidates. This is true in Canada. This is true in the United States. But in this moment, Donald Trump is so unpopular. There's been some reporting on NBC that Trump is going to Texas within the next few days, I believe.
0: Again,
2: he's going to Texas again, and that Greg Abbott, the Republican governor, is not going to go. There's also all kinds of reporting around just how much trouble Ken Paxton, the very controversial candidate for the Republicans in the Senate in Texas, just how much trouble his campaign is in terms of just losing ground and how much money that they're going to have to pump into that. But we're also seeing Republican funds being diverted into places that would traditionally be seen as safe, out of areas that were thought to be competitive. Think North Carolina. Yeah. Roy Cooper, who is I know that Willie, you want to talk about North Carolina, so I'm not going to talk about it too much.
0: No, I mean, talk about it. Go.
2: Go ahead. Tell us about North Carolina, Willie.
1: No, I think you're right. I think the fact that Republicans are essentially pulling funds from North Carolina, that it's an admission of defeat already, and showing you just how kind of panicked the party is ahead of these midterms.
0: Look where the money's going and look where the leaders are going. Trump was in Nebraska, right? Mm-hmm. J.D. Vance was in Kansas. In Kansas, Trump is, I think he has the lowest approval rating for a president since Herbert Hoover in the Great Depression in Kansas. It's, you know, of the states that I mentioned, I didn't mention Michigan and New Hampshire, both held, you know, Democrat states, but were a bit of a concern earlier. The expectation is that they'll take those two states as well. And Kansas, you know, to go back to Kansas for a split second, is now just leaning Republican. It's wild.
1: But, you know, another thing to point out, too, is that even in some of these very tightly contested states, you have Republican candidates who are essentially trying to distance themselves from Trump because they realize he's very unpopular. Think Iowa, where you have candidates there basically coming out against the Iran war. Iowa, a farming state, price of gas, price of diesel, really making it hard for constituents there.
2: One thing that's happened over the last week that is related to this, but is sort of just another sort of like take a step back, is one of the wildest stories, I think, to come out of Washington over the past week has to do with those ads.
0: Over the past week.
2: Oh, you know, war, you know. That's all. I'm just going to make noises like that. Like, I don't even know anymore. But it's the ads. If you watch football in America, what's bigger than football in America? Sunday football, NFL football
0: Nothing,
2: in America?
0: Zero.
2: Nothing. So every Sunday, I go to my friend Josh Wingrove's house, and all my Canadian friends come over and we watch NFL football. And we're so into it that we have multiple games up on the screen. You have, like, you can have a four shot up of four different games underway. And the reason I'm talking about this is because what came up, commercial break after commercial break

0: after commercial break. Multiple screens and all hitting all of these different games. It is the ads that Donald Trump had taxpayers pay for that the Trump administration, the White House describes them as promotional ads, the patriotic ads. And they were running, they were promoting Donald Trump and they were using language from his campaign ads. And they were running in heavy frequency. NBC reporting that, you know, the White House spent $10 million taxpayer dollars on this ad blitz, which Donald Trump has now said, okay, going forward, we are going to pay for these with money out of the PAC. So taxpayers won't be paying for them anymore. But
1: PAC being Political Action Committee, yes. These are the groups that can spend unlimited amounts of money on advertising.
0: Exactly. And so, but Donald Trump, in this short period of time where there was controversy, he had these ads running in the most widely watched programming in America heading into the midterms, promoting himself. At the same time, he's saying, pretend I'm on the ballot, show up like I'm on the ballot. So it is. And now the news cycle will move on and everyone will be like, well, it stopped happening. But it's like, did he get exactly what he wanted with $10 million, spending $10 million taxpayer dollars to air these ads in the sort of the most popular viewing?
2: Just to bring this back to Canada quickly, Montreal Alouettes really destroying the CFL this year. Just saying.
1: All right, let me check my watch. That only took 6 minutes before that comes out of your mouth, Will.
2: Okay, guys, let's get back to our listener question of the week. Ben essentially wants to know how much Democratic control of Congress would actually matter if Trump makes most of his policy decisions outside legislation, like through executive orders with that aforementioned Sharpie. For the Canadians listening, could we talk about how presidents usually try to introduce policy change and how Trump's approach actually differs?
0: So passing legislation, huge bills that, you know, have legacy sort of policies in there and, you know, getting them through Congress. Take a look at Donald Trump and the way he promoted passing the big, beautiful bill, which included all kinds of changes to be rolled out through the time of his presidency related to whether it's funding cuts, whether it's tax cuts, all of these different kinds of things that are his policy priorities. That typically is how things go, where, you know, a president works with lawmakers in Congress to get things through that, you know, sort of that entire process, the lawmaking process to advance your agenda that you were elected. Remember, Donald Trump was elected. I know we've said that a million times on this podcast. Donald Trump was elected to implement an agenda and twice. And so he is trying to do that. But if you don't have the cooperation of Congress, Donald Trump has illustrated, even though Republicans do control Congress right now, it's divided. The small minority in the House can be difficult to get things through. But he can still operate very effectively outside of that through executive orders. We'll talk about this in a minute when it comes to the trade and tariff agenda, through the actions of the Commerce Secretary, through the actions of the U.S. Trade Representative.
1: But declare things an emergency, declare things a national security matter. And it's incredible what he has shown the executive office, a.k.a. the president, can do without needing the approval of Congress. He went to war in Iran. He went and got Nicolas Maduro out of Venezuela. He brought in the tariffs. Some have been reversed. Some are still facing challenges and things like that. But he challenged birthright citizenship, which was overturned in the courts, but is still back in the courts. There's various places that these things are. But he has shown intent and ability to get things through simply with the stroke of a pen. And that won't change no matter what Democrats do in the midterms. Will he face more hurdles? Will he face investigations, subpoenas to his family, to his business associates, other things like that? Will he face impeachment? That's a question Democrats have to ask themselves, because they can impeach him. Is it worth the energy? I mean, that's a separate conversation. But all that to say is it'll be a lot of optics, but I'm not convinced it'll actually slow him down in terms of what he wants to do outside of the legislative agenda, which would be paralyzed.
2: I think you're right. It is amazing over the last now nearly 2 years how kind of irrelevant Congress has been outside of the government shutdowns, plural, I believe. We had, what was it, 1.5?
0: Ish.
2: And the Epstein files. Which, but outside of those two facts?

0: characters, like, they've basically been relegated.
1: It's illustrated that it's not the balance in power that it is intended
2: that it's
1: to
2: supposed
1: be.
2: To be.
1: That the only thing that right now that really is a sort of check on Supreme Donald Trump's court. Power is the court system.
0: So then the next question is, how much would actually change if power does go to the Democrats in Congress?
1: Donald Trump did an interview with Fox News host Laura Ingraham on the sidelines of the midterm convention that they held in Dallas. And he openly declared, I'm going to become a blocker. I'll become a blocker. So if legislation is passed through Congress that he does not approve of, he will use his veto power. And he's openly talking about it. And then between blocking legislation that does not align with his agenda and continuing on with executive orders, the powers that his, his different departments have to, you know, pursue particularly tariff policy and sort of like foreign policy, those kinds of things. Trump is outlining, he's signaling how he will continue to fight for his agenda, even if American voters send a message to Washington that they want change.

0: So, Katie, what does this mean for Canada's trade relationship with the U.S. then? If Trump's tariffs are introduced and implemented outside the legislative branch, is it safe to say, though, that not much will actually change, even if Democrats regain power?
1: Well, we've done some stories up on Capitol Hill where we've talked to Democratic lawmakers who are trying to introduce pieces of legislation that would declare Trump's tariffs illegal and would order the government to pay refunds. But they're not going anywhere in this moment. But if the process is followed and Democrats take control, all Donald Trump has to do is veto it. One other thing I should point out is that Democrats are not necessarily supportive of certain trade policies with Canada. When CUSMA, the Canada-US-Mexico Free Trade Agreement that replaced NAFTA, NAFTA 2.0, when it was going through the legislative process in the United States, a number of high-profile Democrats, senators, voted against it. And that includes Bernie Sanders, Kamala Harris, Chuck Schumer, Cory Booker, Kristen Gillibrand. These are names Canadians would know. These are people who have either run for president or run for leadership. These are people in high positions of power. And so even if there is sort of a shift in what happens in Washington and looking ahead to 2028, if there's a shift there, who knows what's going to happen by that time. But that, you know, even if Democrats regain power, Democrats are a more predictable, more sort of stable sort of entity, I want to say, to navigate with. It's more predictable than the Trump administration, but it means it comes with it with traditional irritants. There are still trade irritants within the relationship. Listen, Donald Trump's trade war with Canada is not popular, but there are irritants in the Canada-U.S. relationship that might come to fruition in different ways. But I think one thing that I want to point out is Donald Trump was asked on his, he was heading out to a rally and he was asked about the timeline about, you know, getting things back, you know, on track with Canada when it comes to reaching some sort of agreement. Have a listen.
2: Will you resume trade talks with Canada before the midterm?
3: I don't know. Canada behaves very badly with the United States, and I don't know. We've caught them in the act. They charged us a lot of tariffs that nobody knew about except me. And it'll work out eventually, but I don't know about, I'm in no rush. You know, Canada does all their business with us. We do very little business with them. And all we ask of one thing of Canada, they have to be honest. They are not honest with the United States. They've been ripping us off for years. Yeah.
1: A line in there, he said, they charged us a lot of tariffs that nobody knew about except me. What he is talking about, I couldn't tell you, because what do you mean there were tariffs that only you knew about? And I'm not trying to be flippant. I'm not trying to be, but it's this Donald Trump speaks with such hyperbole. We've all become sort of numb to it. And just like that clip, like if he's talking about dairy tariffs, quota tariffs, those high tariffs that if the Americans sell a certain amount, those are part of the CUSMA agreement that he once called the gold standard of trade agreements. What are you talking about?

0: What are you really talking about here? That they have to, Canada, they have to be honest. Is he talking about the trade agreement again that he went to? Is he talking about, you know, negotiation tactics? I'm not quite sure there. But I think it speaks to this bigger picture issue with it. And it goes back to when Donald Trump said he could stand in the middle of Fifth Avenue and, what was it, fire a gun? Was it, did you say shoot?
1: Yeah, shoot somebody and get away with it.
0: And it wouldn't sort of get in the way. Whatever that quote is, the hyperbole, we've just become so immune to it that last night, being Monday night at a rally, Donald Trump said the following, and it is making news now, but it'll cycle its way out of the news cycle within 6-12 hours. Have a listen.
2: I want to see a tremendous victory. You want to see a tremendous victory because it verifies all the things we did. And again, remember, with the word just artificial, it's a little bit high. It's a small price to pay for keeping the world safe, keeping our country safe. They can take out a city. Let them take out Los Angeles. Let them take out San Diego. This is a very small price to pay. And it's going to be over with very soon. It's essentially almost over with. And they might keep going a little long. You know, they always say they have a big threshold for pain. They need it. Let me tell you, they need it. But it's going to end very soon, and it'll end one way or the other, and you guess.
0: What I'm inferring from that, or what I believe he's trying to make a joke about, is Iran taking out Los Angeles and San Diego. Like, when you listen to that chunk, that's just one small portion of this campaign rally, and it's full of such hyperbole that we're all used to at this point. It's full of such language like this that we've all become used to with Donald Trump at this point. And it sort of, as he calls it, the weave. It just juts all over the place. And it's at the same time as when you just listen to that in isolation and you think this is the president of the United States, but this is what it's been like for the last decade.
3: Also a little tone deaf, a billionaire saying the price of gas essentially is just a small price to
1: pay. I filled
3: pay
1: up
3: for
1: on the weekend. It's,
3: are,
1: it's
3: know,
1: hard to, that margins. More than anything else seems to be driving all the antipathy toward Trump throughout the country.
3: Okay, crystal ball time. What will change, if anything, if the Democrats take both the House and Senate? What kind of power will that party have?
1: Investigation, subpoena, impeachment, possibly. I say possibly because to impeach, it becomes symbolic, like it was the first time around twice. You can impeach him in the House, they're not going to get 60. You go back to D-53.
0: I think it's more than 60. Remember, I got that wrong. We had to issue a correction. No, I think it's like you need two-thirds for impeachment.
1: You may be right. You may be right. I might cede you that point, Katie.
0: Only because I got it wrong once.
1: Whether it's 60 or 66, Democrats ain't going to get there.
3: Wow, did you just do two-thirds in your six? Wow. You are.
1: I'm a mathematician.
3: It is impressive.
1: In my other life. It's incredible.
0: I want to tell you guys about a conversation I had with a source that is deeply involved in Canada-U.S. trade from the angle of the provincial government in Canada. And talking about the midterms and what it means and what it could have, like eventually when Canada and the U.S. sit down to, if they do sit down to renew the Canada-U.S.-Mexico Free Trade Agreement, all those kinds of things. And we're just having this big picture conversation. And a scenario that the source said that some in Canada are considering is that, you know, whether Trump is, if you know, Republicans are handed significant losses in Congress. Does Trump try to sort of like take it out on some of like his cabinet ministers or those kinds of things? If he wants to blame people, if people are angry about the cost of living, does he take aim at Howard Lutnick or Scott Bessent or people like that? And the name Howard Lutnick came up and said, because Howard Lutnick is such an irritant in the Canada-U.S. relationship, that if Trump was like, we need to change house, we need to, you know, have a lot of change here. If he decided that Howard Lutnick's time is up as Commerce Secretary, that would be something that would be sort of like the biggest thing that would help in terms of, you know, Canada dealing with a stable sort of trading negotiator, because they work with Jameson Greer is my understanding based on conversations with sources. And it's more predictable, it's more respectful and more cordial, because Jameson Greer is advancing Donald Trump's agenda, and he believes in the agenda, and he supports the agenda, and they at least know where he's coming from, and it's more at least predictable as the Trump administration can be. But you bring in Howard Lutnick to

0: the table, things dramatically change. And then he gets in the president's ear and
1: Gordie Howe Bridge.
0: Yeah, Gordie Howe Bridge, all kinds of things where Howard Lutnick is seen as sort of an irritant in trying to advance or trying to have Canada sort of, you know, get to something with the Americans.
2: And for the Republicans hoping to hang on to more seats, what do you expect that they'll be focusing on in now, just the last weeks of this cycle?
1: You used one of my favorite terms earlier, save the furniture. Mm. It's hang on to places where you still seem to have a fighting chance. Try to keep it to 50-50, right? I mean, I think that I think even Republicans would agree the House is a lost cause. So try to maintain the Senate. And so look where the money goes, look where the leaders go, where they think they still have a fighting chance. It's that simple.
2: And I would caveat, I mean, we already caveated with the polls, but, you know, 4 years ago, had we been doing this podcast, we very possibly would have been having this exact same conversation, but in reverse order, with an expectation that Republicans were going to essentially storm to Congress with a somewhat unpopular President Biden at the time, his party kind of losing seats. That didn't really happen. The Republicans narrowly won the House, and the Democrats, I think, gained a seat. So again, polls can be wrong. We'll only find out a few days after election. But before, or do you have something you want to add?
0: Well, I was going to say, I'm going to Ohio, so I'm keen to see what I learn on the ground in Ohio, because the data center issue, Donald Trump is not, the way Donald Trump is very pro data center is not what Republican grassroots are supportive of.
1: Like, and people who live near them, for
0: people
1: example,
0: who live, you know, in the rural communities where these data centers are going in, and the concern about environmental impacts, the concern about the energy prices, concern about whether this actually brings a kind of job or tax base that actually helps the community, those kinds of things. And the candidate in this Senate race, he was lieutenant governor before, and he's being attacked for helping attract data centers to Ohio. Anyway, it's going to be very fascinating to see how Donald Trump's message is having an impact on the actual race on the ground. And so I think that's going to be quite interesting.
1: I flew into Dulles the other day back from Toronto, and was looking out the window at the ocean of data centers.
0: Loudoun County.
1: Out in Loudoun County.
0: Virginia.
1: Exactly. In Virginia. It's jaw-dropping. I've seen it from the ground before, but from the air, it's like, holy cow, man.
0: I think Loudoun County, Virginia has the most data centers.
1: I agree.
0: It's something like that. It's a very large amount. Anyway, Loudoun County is a community just outside of Washington, D.C. Loudoun County, they also have wineries out there.
2: They do.
0: For Virginia wines, which no one has ever heard about. And like during a trade war where alcohol is banned on both sides, maybe I don't talk about alcohol.
2: But Virginia wineries, it's a thing people here in D.C.
0: It is.
2: And on that subject, we bid you all adieu, and we will see you next week. Thank you, Ben, in Regina, for sending that great question that formed the basis of this episode. We welcome all your questions. You can send an email to WashingtonPod, all one word, at cbc.ca. That's WashingtonPod@cbc.ca.
0: Thanks to the team that put today's show together. Senior producer Caitlin Crockard, producer Vivian Luck, audio mixer Dave Modi, and DC Tech Patrick Ferguson. Carla Hilton is the executive producer of CBC News Podcasts.
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Yan and out jish, a wish, then what, met be some dehagora, how that's it, I not, grosh be him, yan and out his sweet hago, bake sale. Tag not hand mag, jish, who shat shrian, re orientation trip, and dig by spider, Much about that, good master don't, and do up to God's good major come card that doggy by Spiko, Ogia, who is, which I know it's. Gear Megos Bumbo, he was sick about science, gear technology, it's good Maganoch, near I do still, be him and his tissue, where should him school no be some, would it just as be. East Main, he that say, hug me na, Ben Bichabam, Snow Sunanud, and Nagiba Joey Jawat, Gutsmakan, Mohai, to Jim Stmagia, good day, you the beaches, so then, Stuido, would them at Jim Snidogum got out them as Snow Sunanud, and nay, conference remote Gam Shadow that eight dig, Udimagan Scum Doggy Baja Gutstado near Dahta Bunyo, Daniel Mark Stewart. Gemma Kirk Moses. Oh, go and shop. Do you should go to that? Come and be smegish. I would get the app. He's dead. I'm so soon. I know that he's mean. Game I can see the waves to go about wash the gnob mats and dish me down. I'll go a dab he stead the be him a big stow g sugar should what milk be some. Did you wow we how good when she ate him a good a wow we tread on the dish me down hugging up dagnoich wash the way and he with dog nuts. So come my gems no son and not gap gant stead there. I'll go niche shop g sugar should then at milk be some a dead chariot. Bakes to his speed and be him ni shosh his speed and that him sneeze out gotch. 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So it's yet at that. And I'm like, I'm going to be that to get Gerald Chum. Okay, I'll get the window to see it, Megan Clayton Tomatuk. I'll get to Jim Higgin, the East Main, he did say. Eoge, hei, hwyd deud et si a women di a hygan obdag nhw, tawg o me gwaad bwm byt. 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I would at ish had you dum quick get and chain with my gig, but banded ish nagged me. I get a dish hooded, my wapt me gave a stage hooded. Here we go, here we don't ask you, you mon how go I etiquette.

0: Oh my God, Schmidt, how go gab ganz tagno, James Nelson and out Quebec. Out my gaway gabu tagno go and talk about James Nelson out and send it, she knew it down out Quebec. Mugmag, tit out you, check out in here we don't, tajis jan agno don't, check out James Nelson don't. Hug my gay speed Roy in a capo that says to be, no jabbit see mag and trouts looted, team how.
1: What's your right?
2: What's your Charles?
1: Do you often as you comment in time when as you post today, I got some day making a day as a voter and mugger's away, I going to say, Quebec provincial general election, you know, it's, then, Nagay the Green, yeah, I want some day making a day as a voter in.
2: Hey, want some day making a voter in, and then I get stand and talk and get an attention.
1: Mm-hmm.
2: Because you won't stand. You know, both kids shouldn't. Okay, they didn't make those. Go for a guy and go. Go off the land, my ID, and the most I'm skigging on number, they have a list there. The most I'm skigging on, I, in some castle. So, in bag, destroy us. Okay, got the gay shit. Remember doctor, Jay should die. The Rajam Stasson, the Rajam Giva will do, and he should. Would you just nest him? I'm going to go to the next one. I thought that's all I needed. So after you go there, my license, then they check away the budget stuff and they should. I'm going to go to the next one.

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0: 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And God, do you not try? They had to. Chidan Damu ko journalist. Kapti ko ganiya my license. I provincial license also yeah, Quebec license. Minya my status cardio. And but they didn't. They found my address, but they didn't sasso just in do ashim. Njong sum sasso ni. Nima gam sasso na skaygin song.
1: So muya item zay zwego was na. And I'm going to vote.
0: Ma jum sasso mo kundi dugo.
1: Agane mo.
0: I didn't have a case of the voluntary diagnostic. I have my ID, my license, my status card. So, but then don't sign it. There has to be some stuff. And I guess you have to be on the list and stuff. So, what some stuff on you, even though I showed him my ID. Kianji, some of the parties, I don't agree with the platforms. So I research who I should vote for and the ones that I. So I think every election should be important to people. But.
1: Jigan makes the data na ego nji go ai elections Quebec go je twist je wa chi jo ai im sno switch go nji go wan ji ai vote which
0: in the go yeah election Canada I didn't have any problems go vote yan mogoji federal I going in this hard time man and I got Stasian on the list and I don't know how to get on that list and my children are My children, Dashim, are on the list again, Neil. Mujanum Snasson. Meaning God, Megan Nijiboy, Gabajin Dabbin, that Raditma, the Gaja Snash, that he sounded very disappointed. I got Chair, Ranismak, so Gandhi, I'm going to just Nash, take more than just Nash, thank you. And Nijiboy.
1: Got the Chigo, you got Jim Dan Roy, we are mean to go to Gana, Gana, Ian.
0: Amma.
1: Wow, it's enjoyable. Okay, where do you want to
0: go, Jose? Jim, go on, Jan, if you have to, Jan, and you go, I get to my city, you have to see the Chinjigan, had you not your child, boy, like, G.U.O. So I'm going to do Jim Gomshti.
1: At Roy, I'm going to say, I'm going to say,
2: Og magen roi na capo det sasabi gabeto zibeto anans magdugoji utski bagochi in hewitski at the uichwadams no sunani dagochum snasadomiamode chasabi mistisni was skaganish kay spione bechum snamonan hoda creeprog at cbc.ca mo magnagmon melissa na pash melissa pash would at sasabi wechid hago desimon

0: 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Begum datum nominish no LA Lakers speak stum to no Iananel. Zero Daxed Colorado could nitchcoat Winnipeg. Pittsburgh who did it say Washington. Edmonton who did it say Anaheim. How could you at Metadonch? Udewi Quebec Major Junior Hockey League. Shawinigan who did Victoria Vilt could nitchcoat Gemagnash. Newfoundland who did it say Blainville.
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0: Udema gen igansk got you in Quebec haugia he and squishtats about and got sweet hook am snow sunanod. 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
0: 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Mugmag, Canada at the beach, so my wish could go eat that. Uzi about the bay snagnu. A mem snidit about dance by snagnu by eum. It's ganish it won't get new extuni by a shiado. Umag a gnoptagnotum snigan and ten hound stummed no. It's not it. Utum Sturskum Canada out of Gnoptagno ten Agdemagnut, Msue, you know, Constitution. Msue, and G. McGudugutu de Ismail J. Tats, Miamma de Inuit Taparate Canatomy, Tuitum Tiba, a good semdolo, Ujigiba, Nuna to Cavet, Tabwikiba, Ismail, it's gone as a gonzit. Mogma, goodzi, Nuna to Cavet, eight down, G. Putsnums, Nay. Higgin you, dated Canada at Beecho Sugum. We ask until.

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1: 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And that's about the time it takes for the effects of the fire and really the removal of the vegetation and sort of the change of energy exchange between atmosphere and the ground. That's about the time it takes for that to permeate down 20 meters into the ground.
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3: Great John, what ya?
4: What ya? I'm sitting in a band, TV.
3: Egda ante we tante tain John.
4: What they done here? Even if you get it, you know, got it, they're cooking Higgins together. Either they have family 60s ago with the Pasuji there. They are getting a CB.
3: Exactly,
4: I think I'm going to ask Sid Agwena when Tini Ganskagi from the Canada and this one Quebec there. This time is here with Abbott Chimko and this time is here with Chigui Kulka Chanon de Ino Ditalo. Most of Sagwena Chigui Man, the most in the district, Hignanot, and they told Bush Joy in there. It's like I feel like they go over to sit down to Quebec, Dagnot, Chirjibal.

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0: 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tishin ji daga na is having the to tji abitim dikta na de in of chief graph to me stadium to go to so de abitsonda can just join it down the water na de to cut that you from mind that meet you about he knew the average stomach is good stagnant is the head is here with us can we do that this will get just more than that she will go more to fuck fall door this will get they get sharp he knew the drum on the tagging at least and then we know that this is that's what's going to the god she will go more like a sharp he I'm second we know so that she knew the job she don't need to do that's kind of dog that is here but she don't know that yana gin tokol ne tam na ta astawet tibet tokshno de da we ji sagin he ji klamp tam kin he to de chi ne ne gan skem ne de tam na nut ne da ne ji nish ni 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
0: I didn't know this case after.

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1: 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Murdoch always knows what matters most.
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4: You may well think your job is stressful, but can you imagine the pressure of being the only woman working on an offshore oil rig? Today's guest turned her years in the oil field into a thrilling novel about oil, power, and survival at sea.

0: This is CBC News. Good afternoon. It's 1 o'clock. I'm Simon McInnesney with your CBC News from Montreal. And we begin with some breaking news from Parliament Hill. The Liberal government is announcing it will move to block access to medical assistance in dying for people suffering solely from mental illness. It will table legislation in the fall to exclude them indefinitely. Canada's Justice Minister says while there is no perfect consensus, the government wants to take a precautionary approach. Sean Fraser says there is a caveat for those classified as suffering from neurological disorders rather than mental illnesses.
1: Canada has decided to include in its legislation a decision to grant access to medical assistance in dying to people who have provided consent at a time when they still have capacity, but know that they have been diagnosed with an illness that will take that capacity from them subsequently.
0: The changes directly follow recommendations from a parliamentary report released in June. It included testimonies calling for better and more equitable access to mental health services. In Montreal, Mayor Soraya Martinez-Ferrada says people cannot be allowed to die on the city streets. Police are investigating the death of a woman following a fire at a homeless encampment in Montréal-Nord this morning. The tragedy comes as Quebec's new premier-designate has said reducing homelessness is his top priority. CBC's Sarah Levitt has more.
2: Beyond the police tape, officers circle a tent, combing the scene of a homeless encampment. Montreal police say they were called a little after 5 this morning about a fire on the site. First responders rushed a 50-year-old woman to hospital in critical condition, but she was pronounced dead. It comes as Premier-designate Paul Saint-Pierre Plamondon says his first priority is to tackle the issue of homelessness. He says his very first move as the newly elected leader of Quebec is to organize a meeting with all stakeholders with the goal of reducing by half the amount of people who find themselves without homes. Montreal's mayor says it's an important step, especially as the cold begins to set in. Sarah Levitt, CBC News, Montreal.
0: And the aftermath of the election, the Parti Québécois officially asking for a recount in the riding of Vachon near Montreal's South Shore. With all votes counted there, Elections Quebec says the Liberal candidate came out on top by just 10 votes. The PQ was second, and there will be no recount in another close contest in the Montreal riding of Saint-Henri-Sainte-Anne. There will be no recount there as incumbent Quebec Solidaire candidate Guillaume Clich-Rivard posted on social media he will not ask for a review. And with the Parti Québécois projected to form a minority government at the National Assembly, election results in the Outaouais tell a different story. Mélina Lévesque has the details.
3: The Outaouais' electoral makeup looks different now. The Quebec Liberal Party sweeping most of the region in the latest election, taking 4 of the 5 seats from the outgoing CAQ. That party obliterated, both in the region and across the province. The Parti Québécois' historic win in Papineau was a first in the region in 50 years.
4: This is something quite huge for the Parti Québécois.
3: Political scientist Félix Mathieu says, overall, these results are good news for the Outaouais.
4: Because not only do we have in the Outaouais one member of the National Assembly that will be a member of the governing party, but also because there are 4 other representatives from the Liberal Party of Quebec.
3: Mathieu says the PLQ and PQ wins in the Outaouais present an opportunity for both parties to collaborate on issues affecting the region. He points to concerns over the state of Highway 50, chronic underfunding in healthcare, and poor access to social services in particular. All issues Gatineau Mayor Maud Marquis-Bissonnette has been vocal about.
5: We are dedicated to collaborate with them for the future of Gatineau and the Outaouais region. I think we have a common challenge is to make
3: that common challenge, making sure the new members of the National Assembly know Gatineau and the Outaouais region. Mélina Lévesque, CBC News, Ottawa.
0: And that was the CBC News. Now here's a look at the weather in Montreal today. Mainly cloudy with a chance of showers, wind gusts, the high 16. Tonight showers, a low dropping to 12. For Quebec City, mainly cloudy with a 60% chance of showers this afternoon, the high 9. About 10 to 15 millimeters of rain expected tonight. The temperature holding steady near 7. In Sherbrooke today, increasing cloudiness, chance of showers, windy, the high 13. A few showers beginning this evening, winds becoming lighter near midnight, and 9 the low. And for Gaspé, increasing cloudiness this afternoon, the high 13.

0: Welcome to Bookends. I'm Matea Roach. Have you ever wondered what it's like on an oil rig? Today on the show, we're digging into a new novel about working offshore and avoiding disaster. And later on, how the death of a tree brought to life a Canadian author's first novel in more than a decade. Oil is such a massive industry in this country that even if you feel very far removed from the industry, you may well know someone who works or has worked in the oil patch. But if you haven't been there yourself, as I haven't, it can be a mysterious world and a mysterious line of work. My guest today has written a novel that takes us deep into that world. The story takes place on an oil rig off the coast of Australia. It's an environment that the author knows firsthand. YM Abdelmajid spent 4 years working as a drilling engineer on oil rigs. And she drew on those experiences as a woman working in this very intense, very male environment to craft her debut novel, At Sea. Since her days on the patch, YM, or Yasmin, has made a name for herself as an author, screenwriter, public speaker, and educator. But when it came to writing her first novel, it was the years that she spent offshore that sparked her imagination. I spoke with Yasmin Abdelmajid last month from her home in London. I really enjoyed reading this novel, and you've come quite a long way since the years that you yourself spent working on oil rigs, doing this deep sea drilling work. Why did you want to reach back to that time and depict that world in a novel?
1: Yeah, I've written about my time on the rigs on and off over the years, mostly in memoir, in essay form. But there was still something that, there was like an itch that I really wanted to scratch. And that itch was, you know, this was a world that a lot of people, most people kind of have heard of and have some opinion on, but don't actually know much about in real sort of detail, right? And so it was also, you know, the life that I live today, almost nobody who knows me today spent time with me on the rigs. I suppose it would be comparable to say, like, if you were serving in the military or if you were a spy, I don't know. But like, it was this time in my life, these years of my life that were unknown to so many people in my life. And I kind of wondered what it would be like to render that. Beyond that though, you know, I had always been obsessed with like technical disasters. When really big, bad catastrophes happen in engineering contexts, whether it's, you know, the Challenger explosion or Fukushima or, you know, or a plane falling out of the sky. I've always, since I was a child, kind of been really interested in why these things happen, what kind of goes wrong. And the thing that you learn when you kind of start looking into technical disasters, Chernobyl even, is actually it's more often than not a technical problem. It's a human problem. And I became obsessed with this, you know, this idea of like what we think of as technical problems actually being human problems. And the novel is a bit of an allegory. It's about this woman who knows something bad is happening on the rig and is trying to figure out what's going wrong and trying to convince the men to listen to her in time. And isn't that a pretty universal experience, right?
0: Yeah.
1: And so bringing that to the world was kind of what I wanted to do.
0: Yeah, yeah. I want to get back into your own experience, right? Because this is a novel that draws so much from your actual experience working on rigs. You have a degree in mechanical engineering. What drew you to working on oil rigs in the first place? Like, why was that appealing to you?
1: So I'm a gal who loves a bit of an adventure. I was born in Sudan. I was raised in Australia. You know, I started wearing the hijab, the headscarf, when I was like 10 years old. So when people looked at me, they didn't necessarily see somebody who was like obsessed with like engineering and problem solving. But that is what I was. I was a 13-year-old girl who looked like a nun, but really wanted to be a Formula One driver. Like that was the massive contradictions that I was from a really young age. And so really, I mean, that's kind of where the dream began, or the path to working on the rigs began, because I really wanted to work in Formula One, became obsessed with cars, decided that that was going to be what I'd do with my life, did mechanical engineering, ran my university's race car team, got into a master's in motorsport in the UK. but it cost quite a lot.

0: money. It cost, you know, the equivalent of 50 grand at the time. There was no way that my family could pay for that. And so I needed a job. And when I was kind of looking at job options, there was the sort of the engineering job that was like a nice job in the city. I'd still live with mom and dad, you know, I'd be a respectable whatever. Or I could go work in the middle of nowhere with a bunch of men my dad had never met. And I was like, obviously, I'm going to do that. Like, obviously, I want the adventure. And so, you know, despite I was the first woman they hired in my department in Australia. They'd never had a field engineer before. But it didn't really faze me. I just thought, well, I'm going to meet some interesting people and see some interesting places. And that sense of adventure. Yeah, it was exciting. It was really exciting to either, you know, drive out to the desert or to go out, you know, into the middle of the ocean and to think, you know, from a technology point of view, I'm hitting a 6-inch target, 2,000 meters under my feet. Like it just, from an engineering perspective, it was like magic.
1: There was something interesting you mentioned. Am I going to take this safe job in the city? Or am I going to go work with a bunch of men that like my dad doesn't know these men? The framing of like my dad doesn't know these men was really interesting to me. Like, was that kind of the opinion of your father? Like a sort of like focal point?
0: Yeah, no, it's a great question. I mean, yeah, look, my parents were definitely not over the moon with this choice. And also, you know, I was brought up in like a fairly traditional context in which you don't really move out of your home unless you're married. And the sort of, you know, up until that point, I had kind of, you know, I had been a bit cheeky here and there and taken risks here and there, but I'd broadly been a fairly quote unquote good Muslim girl. And so there was something about this idea of like going off somewhere where no one kind of knew me and no one would like be reporting back to my parents or my family. Like there was an element of, you know, I'm 20 years old and I'm kind of, it's the first time I'm really striking out on my own. You know, other people took gap years. I went and worked on the oil rigs. But also I do think there was part of me that was like, you know, when we moved to Brisbane in Australia, my family stayed pretty much broadly within the Sudanese community. And so there was part of me that was like, what better way to kind of see what the world is like out there, to see these other men who like, there's no other way that I'm going to meet them. Like, I'm not going to go hang out in a pub. I don't drink alcohol. Like, what other context am I going to meet these people in? And to be honest, you know, I was just, even as I'm thinking, I think it's the same urge that sent me to the rigs is the same urge that kind of makes me interested in being a writer. You know, it's that sense of curiosity, that real sense of kind of wanting to explore a place and a world and a perspective that's deeply foreign to my own.
1: One thing that's so interesting, like you're talking about the oil rig as a place, like you're going to meet people there that you would never have the chance to encounter if you just stayed on the beach, as people on the rig say. And you paint this like fascinating picture of this international melting pot of people from all over the place that end up thrust together working on a rig, having some culture clashes sometimes. Can you describe what that kind of environment is actually like?
0: Yeah, it's one of those funny things about working offshore, especially offshore, because I think on land, you sort of tend to have crews that are from the kind of local region, but certainly offshore, it's a very international environment. Often I'd be working on a rig and the rig might be stationed off the coast of Western Australia, but the crew themselves might be from, you know, the Gulf of Mexico in the United States, or they might be from Alberta, or they might be from the North Sea, or they might be from Nigeria or Iraq or Syria or Malaysia. And quite often you will have this real mix. And there are ways in which the hierarchies of the beach transpose themselves onto the rig. And there are ways in which the hierarchies of the beach are kind of left behind. And it's almost this world that exists in its own time and its own space and with its own rules. And that in itself is like quite a fascinating experience, because what you find is that broadly, no matter what the policies of a company might be, the culture on the actual platform is dictated by who is running that platform. And that can really vary and shift. And, you know, and that was also what I was interested in exploring in the novel, was like how those dynamics are played out and the implications that that has.
1: There is like a very gendered element to these dynamics too, right? Because if we look at the novel, like the protagonist of your novel, Zainab, is the only woman on the rig.

0: you often, I think, were the only woman on a rig when you were working. What was that like? How did that kind of factor into the social dynamics at work?
1: I think, I mean, especially when I was younger, being the only woman was actually the only experience. I'd never actually worked with it. When you study engineering, and in my mechanical engineering class, there were like 7 women and 300 men, you know? So like I had kind of come up through already a very male dominated world. But when I was, you know, say when I was at university, at least we were all kind of, the power dynamics between us were all relatively equal. The moment I landed on a rig, the power dynamics were immediately sort of amplified. And I had thought maybe the fact that I was Sudanese or African, or maybe the fact that I was a Muslim, those would be the things that would make me stand out. But it was 100% my gender that sort of slapped people in the face and made people like not know how to deal with me. You know, the other intersections complicated things, but you know, I would sort of, people were often kind of like confused, quite honestly. They were, you know, they were like, why are you here? Did you just get out of prison? You know, like, is this the only choice you have? You know, occasionally someone might be like, has your husband allowed you to do this? You know, people were genuinely quite confused. And when I was kind of coming in as a junior and I could kind of position myself as somebody to be taken care of or to be looked after, that wasn't threatening. But as I made my way up the ranks and as I became somebody who they had to listen to, and by they, I broadly mean, you know, the men on the rig, the crew or the contractors and so on, that became a lot more complicated because all of a sudden those gendered dynamics really rear their heads up.
0: I want to get kind of into how that manifests in the novel, right? Because again, the story centers on this woman named Zainab. She's been working on oil rigs for the better part of 20 years. So she's at that stage that you're describing where she's made her way up. She's gotten a job as a tool pusher. She's going to be kind of senior to a lot of the men that she's working with. What's her deal and what's going on with her when we meet her in the novel?
1: So she's facing the opportunity of a lifetime here, right? It's her big break. Her boss has come to her and he said, I've got the promotion that you've kind of been begging for. And especially when you're kind of part of the rig crew, you know, these opportunities don't open up easily or very often, you know? So she's been waiting for this opportunity for a long time. She's going to be the tool pusher. The tool pusher is the sort of person in the rig crew that's the boss of the crew. And she gets to be night tool pusher. So there's a daytime shift and a nighttime shift. She's kind of stepping into the role of night pusher, but it's on a rig that she's not worked before. She's unfamiliar. And also she knows that she's got a mission, right? The boss has said to her, there's something going wrong, but he's like, I'm sure you can handle it. You've just got to sort it. So she's kind of coming onto this rig with a mission. She has to figure out what's going on and she has to try to get people to sort of pay attention to that. But that means she has a lot of work to do in a very short period of time. She has to sort of immediately figure out who her allies are, who's, you know, who's working against her, who she needs to convince, who she needs to bring on board, while also trying to figure out what technically is going wrong with the rig. But nobody's making that very easy for her. You know, the thing that I like, or the thing that I really wanted to do in the novel, is kind of tease out all of that kind of mental juggling and work that she's doing. I wanted to kind of make that visible. If you'd met Zainab on the rig, you might not know that any of this was going on, because part of the job is also the facade. Part of the job is to be super calm and collected while all of these cogs are like whirring away. So part of the fun of writing some of these passages was like, okay, she's walking into this room. What are the 50 things that she's thinking about? What are the ways in which she is like sizing up every single individual, and how is she going to kind of like make the play?
0: Yeah, it's like a lot of reading personalities. She's in charge of this drilling crew. She has some difficulty in the beginning getting people to take her seriously. But then she has these moments where she really, I don't know, she kind of girl bosses out. She really exerts her authority in a very like dramatic way. How did you craft those scenes of like her trying to win these men over and kind of like, in some cases, I guess, kind of beat them at their own game, it seemed like?
1: Yeah, I mean, I think, you know, some of this was wish fulfillment from my perspective, in a way. You know, some of this is like the scenarios that you wish could have played out in real life. And there was kind of a delight for me in being like, okay, what would it look like if she really did flip out? You know, if you gave her the permission to kind of really flip out at this point. Because part of the delicate balance is not to just flip out immediately, but like, when do you pick the moment where you sort of draw

0: that red line. You know, frankly, while this might be a novel about being a woman on an oil rig, I think many women in many different workplaces, particularly male-dominated workplaces, can probably relate to that kind of journey of, at some point, I'm going to have to draw a line. And what was even more interesting for me, writing her kind of inner landscape, was like, was there something that she actually enjoyed in shutting it down? Was there, because there's a question of like, why does somebody like that keep going back to this world that puts her through these really intense tests and really ritual humiliations? Like, there's something in that struggle that she's kind of drawn to. And that for me is quite fascinating.
1: Yeah, I want to actually ask you more about that, like, because she does face all of these challenges as a woman offshore, but she also does really like the work. Tell me more about that. Like, why is she so drawn to this challenge, this test?
0: Yeah, I think this is something that I think is true for Zainab and for many other characters in the novel, but for many people drawn to this kind of work generally. I often used to sort of like glibly say to people, you know, you don't go working on the rigs because you're like, a well-adjusted person who has no kind of problems that they're running from, you know, like everyone's running from something, even if they're not necessarily admitting it to themselves. Now, obviously that's a massive sweeping statement. And, you know, you might get people sort of writing and being like, I'm on the rigs and I'm perfectly stable. And I'm sure that's a thing. But for someone like Zainab, the rig is a place where nobody's going to ask her questions about her past. Right? Nobody asks anybody real questions. And so it's a place where she can come and just be in the present. She doesn't have to look back. She doesn't even really have to look forward. She can just be like totally present. Nobody's going to ask her to be anything beyond just good at her job. And there is, for her, there's like a solace in that. There's a freedom in that, that perhaps gives her a bit of a sense of self.
1: Yeah. I'm speaking with Yasmin Abdelmajid about her novel, At Sea. I'm Matea Roach, and this is Bookends. Yasmin, as your protagonist Zainab gets deeper into this offshore project, she starts to suspect that something is very wrong on the rig that she's working on. And I know you mentioned earlier on in our conversation your interest in kind of disasters and seeing how things go wrong. This novel is set in 2004, but I understand parts of the story were inspired by the Deepwater Horizon oil rig explosion, which took place in the Gulf of Mexico in 2010. We have a clip that we actually want to play.
2: Emergency workers are racing to try to stop millions of liters of oil and diesel fuel from reaching the Louisiana coast. An offshore oil rig that exploded Tuesday now lies at the bottom of the Gulf of Mexico. David Common reports.
3: With only seconds before the fire consumed the drilling platform, 115 workers bolted for safety. 11 others are believed to have been standing where the blast occurred. Their families have been told it's unlikely they survived. The explosion was likely a blowout where oil or gas pressure overwhelms the equipment. For 36 hours, a huge cloud of black smoke snaked away from the burning hulk in the Gulf of Mexico until heat overwhelmed the structure and it collapsed to the depths. When it went down, oil came up. British Petroleum, which operated the rig, fears an environmental catastrophe.
1: That was David Common reporting for The World at Six on April 23rd, 2010. An estimated 3 million barrels of oil spilled into the Gulf of Mexico over the following weeks, and the 11 workers mentioned were never found. Yasmin, I was pretty young when that happened, but I do remember like the just breathless blow-by-blow news coverage, and probably actually did listen to that exact clip on The World at Six, if I really think about it. Do you remember first hearing about that explosion?
0: Oh, yeah. I think I was at university studying engineering, and it was this huge thing, but also like from a technical perspective, it was like, oh, they couldn't stop the well from flowing. For weeks and weeks and weeks, they were trying all these different things and they couldn't get the well to stop flowing. And so it was this kind of like wild disaster unfolding, but it just kept unfolding. And it was quite surreal, I think, to kind of watch it. I remember being, again, obsessed with the story. And as soon as they stopped the oil from flowing, became obsessed with watching documentaries on how they did it and like really being like, what was going on here? Because there was something about the sort of like awesome power of the earth versus like, you know, people and us thinking, oh, you know, we're such great

0: creatures. We can do all these things. We have all this technology. And yet, you know, this confounded hundreds of very smart people for so long.
1: What's really interesting about what you just said is, like, there's this clear reverence, not just for the engineering aspect of it, but just for the natural world. And I think that when people think of the oil industry, we often think about it as kind of like the opposite of nature, if that makes sense.
0: Totally. Yeah. Most of the best workers that I met on the rig had a reverence for, you know, the earth, for the world that they were drilling into, because you can't work in that environment and not understand that you can't control everything. The one thing that is true of every well is that, you know, the well will do what it wants, and you can only respond, and you can have the best plans and the best intentions and the best, you know, numbers beforehand and all of that. And yet the moment you start drilling, you just have to respond to what you get. And I think that was one of the lessons that I kind of learned very quickly. Like, you just actually, we have so little control. And I think that is maybe one of the differences between the sort of like corporate, and I'm not saying it's not like a sort of pure defense of the industry or anything, but you sort of have the corporate profit making or profit obsessed, like it's all about the barrels kind of people on the beach, as it were. But those people are not on the rig risking their lives to do the job, right? They're sort of very far away from the coal face, as it were. And if you are literally doing the job, you cannot do that job without having a pretty healthy respect for what it is that you're doing and for the awesome power of the earth and Mother Nature, or whatever you might want to call it. I mean, I think I left the industry with far more respect for, and also like a renewed appreciation for how little we are and how insignificant we are really in the face of that kind of awesome power.
1: What we see in your novel is that there is this corporate pressure and a kind of groupthink mentality that, like, makes it very difficult when things are maybe not being done by the book for people to actually speak up about it. But Zainab does try to push back, and she's kind of been set up in her job specifically to investigate, like, things are going wrong on this rig. We need somebody to set it right. What is the cost of her being almost kind of a whistleblower and somebody who tries to speak out?
0: Yeah, I mean, you're totally right. You're totally right. That corporate hyper-capitalist mentality does set the culture of what happens on the rig. And that's what we see on the Clarissa Clyde, which is the name of the rig in the book. And it does mean that it's far more difficult for someone like Zainab to actually make anything happen or to stop anything from happening. A story that I often find wild is that just before the Deepwater Horizon exploded in the Gulf of Mexico, there was actually a visit by BP executives a few days earlier, and the rig was actually given a safety award because they hadn't had like an incident, a quote unquote incident, for like 7 years or something, right? And for me, that like really encapsulates the contradiction, right? Of like all the suits came on board and it was like all this big celebration, like, look how good you guys are in the job. And they say, but of course, literally right underneath them, the problem was like broiling, right? And it was like a matter of days between them getting that pat on the back and that award and everything really hitting the fan. And this is the kind of contradiction that I was kind of interested in teasing out in the novel. Like, how can it be? Like, what goes wrong? And what Zainab ends up realizing is that it's never any one thing. It's difficult to ever point to one thing when you've got a system that's set up in a particular way and that's incentivized in a particular way. And you can try as an individual, you really can try. But if the culture of that environment isn't on your side, you will be the victim of that, you, as the individual, rather than the system changing. Like it, and that's the sort of place that she finds herself in.
1: You're listening to my conversation with YM Abdelmajid about her debut novel, At Sea. I'm Matea Roach, and this is Bookends. We'll be right back after the news.
2: Good afternoon. It's 1:30. I'm Simon McInnesney with your

0: CBC News headlines for Quebec. Laval's mayor says his operation to remove a brain tumor went well. Stéphane Boyer posted a photo from his official account of him resting in a hospital bed, giving a thumbs up. The 38-year-old was diagnosed with meningioma, a tumor that is typically slow-growing out of the lining of the brain and spine. He has described that tumor as being about the size of a golf ball. Boyer says the operation took 13 hours. And the Parti Québécois is officially asking for a recount in the riding of Vachon near Montreal's South Shore. With all the votes counted, Elections Quebec says the Liberal candidate came out on top by just 10 votes. Meanwhile, in another close race, Saint-Henri-Sainte-Anne, there will not be a recount. Quebec Solidaire conceded that contest today after the vote margin with the Liberal frontrunner increased to 275. Now, taking a look at the Environment Canada weather forecast in Montreal today, mainly cloudy, 30% chance of showers, wind gusts, the high 16. Tonight, more showers, the low getting down to 12. For Quebec City, mainly cloudy with the 60% chance of showers this afternoon, the high 9. About 15 millimeters of rain expected tonight, the temperature steady near 7 degrees. In Sherbrooke today, increasing cloudiness, chance of showers and windy, the high 13. A few showers beginning this evening. Winds becoming lighter near midnight, 9 the low. And for Gaspé, increasing cloudiness this afternoon, the high 13. Mainly cloudy, 40% chance of showers overnight, the low 7.
1: Hi, welcome back to Bookends. I'm Matea Roach. Here's the rest of my conversation with Yasmin Abdul-Majid. You've dedicated At Sea to the patch. And I want to ask you as a last question about that dedication. Why did you choose to dedicate the novel to the patch?
2: I think one of the things about working on the rigs was that I met a lot of people from an entirely, almost every single person I met was from an entirely different world to me. And yet in almost every person I met, I also felt this kind of kinship because I think often they felt unseen and unheard, misunderstood in one way or another, and certainly never represented in ways that were honest and in ways that reflected what it was really like. And I think one of my guiding lights writing this novel was, how can I be as honest as I possibly can about the challenges and the difficulties and the complexities and the contradictions, but also about the joys and about the humanity. And I wanted it to be a book that a lad that I worked with would pick up and not feel like I had done them dirty, you know?
1: Yeah. And have any lads you worked with picked it up?
2: People have, some of the lads I work with have messaged me. I don't know if any of them have read it, but they've certainly messaged me about it and said things like, I hope you named a character after me.
1: That's special.
2: Which I think is about, yeah, is about as much as I'm going to get from them. But what I will say is one or two people who have read this novel, who are working out on the rigs, have sent me messages. And those are my favorite to get because they almost always have said something along the lines of, I've never read anything that has reflected what it's really like to be out here. And thank you for doing that. So that for me, I think is success.
1: And I mean, that's the endorsement, right? So if you want to, you listening to this program, get a taste of what it is really like out there on the rig, pick up At Sea. It was a great read. I deeply, deeply enjoyed it. Yasmin, thank you so much for joining me today. It's been such a pleasure chatting with you.
2: Thanks, Matea.
1: This is YM Abdul-Majid speaking to me from London. Her debut novel is called At Sea. I'm Matea Roach, and you're listening to Bookends on CBC Radio.

You spend years building a life, raising your kids, making a home, figuring out who you are. Most of the time, you're too busy living that life to actually stop and ask what all of it adds up to. But it's that moment of stopping and asking where Anita Rao Badami's new novel begins. Asha Mohan is turning 70, and on her birthday, she sits at her kitchen window watching arborists cut down the enormous maple tree that stood in her backyard for decades. By the end of the day, the tree is gone. And as it disappears, Asha begins to look differently at the life she's

0: spent years building. Anita Rao Badami has spent her career writing about families, memory, and the ways we make sense of our lives. Her newest novel is called Asha in the Garden, and she joins us today in studio. Anita, thank you so much for coming in.
1: Thank you for having me.
0: The novel opens with this really vivid image of these arborists that are high up in the branches of a giant maple tree, and they're slowly taking it apart piece by piece. It's a really vivid way to

0: being taken down. I'd see these men, you know, all the way up there. And they don't just chop the tree down at the bottom. They have to take it down in bits so that you can't have a huge old tree come crashing down. I think that image was something that stayed with me, and it seemed to become attached to the idea of a tree as witness to Asha's own life, you know?
1: You mentioned this was your neighbor's tree. Do you recall speaking with your neighbors at all at the time, like how they felt about it?
0: Yes, my neighbor loves trees. I have one giant maple in my garden. That's where the maple tree in my book came from. But she was heartbroken. She thinks of trees as grandparents. She calls my tree the grandmother of my house. And I love that. I love the idea of this ancient tree. My tree is 120 years old, being the grandmother of my house, of my household, of my family.
1: We're meeting Asha, your main character, as a grandmother at 70 years old. What does she start to reflect on in that moment?
0: She's always been a woman who's lived a life of certainty. And she's always believed that she's right. You know, she's an ambitious woman. She's sort of forged forward no matter what and has gotten her way in all kinds of senses. But she's reached a point in her life when she's actually stopping to think about whether she was right in every decision she's made.
1: Asha, about midway through her life, I guess we can say, made a pretty significant move where she comes from India to Montreal. And that is fodder for a lot of these reflections of she's looking back at, like, who am I now in this new place now that basically my, you know, past like 35 plus years have all been spent here. But my formative years were somewhere else. Like, where do I fit? You also have had experiences like of moving quite a lot as a child, also made a move at a similar juncture in your own life. What do you remember kind of thinking back about, I guess, those inflection points for yourself?
0: Well, there is this sense of a great sense of loss, because moving from one country, which is the country of your ancestors, where generations of your family have lived and died, and where you have very, very, very deep roots, to yank yourself out of that and move to another completely different culture across the world is a kind of loss and a trauma in some senses, but it is also a kind of gain. You're finding something new. You're doing something new. You're changing the course of your life. In the beginning, when you do that, you don't have time to sit and think about things like loss or what have I gained or lost or what am I going to be missing out on. You just don't think about those things. You're so busy living again. So you just keep going until you reach where Asha has reached, the ripe old age of 70, where she really, I mean, she stopped working. She's finished with all that. Her children are grown up. This tree that has been a presence in her life is coming down, and that is the trigger for her her story to be revisited.
1: When Asha is looking back at her life, it's not like she's necessarily uncovering memories that she had completely forgotten about or that her children are bringing things up to her that she had totally cast aside. She's kind of turning over things that she has remembered all along, has thought about all along, but is seeing them through a new lens. And I want to ask why that distinction feels important to you, as opposed to, oh, we're revealing and dredging up information that's totally new.
0: Yeah, and this is true for all of us, I think. We have all these memories, all these little details from our lives, which we never stop to thread together. And they're almost always connected in some way to who each one of us is as a character, as a person. How we react to certain things is also the source of that particular memory. How everybody else in that particular memory behaved is because of who you are as a person to some extent.
1: Have you had that experience yourself of reflecting back on something and seeing it differently sort of with the passage of time, realizing maybe the way that I internalized that memory at the moment was not necessarily the most accurate?
0: Yes, I have. I have a very

0: emotionally charged family, particularly my maternal family. Everybody is like high strung and very emotional and noisy, and all the women are very opinionated and strong willed. And my grandmother, for the longest time, I used to have very negative feelings about her. But, you know, as an adult, I feel that she had a life that wasn't fair. I mean, financially, she didn't have any problems, but she lived in a time which did not allow a woman to be independent, did not allow her to be the person she actually could have been. And she was a strong, vocal, amazing woman, very smart, but she didn't have an education beyond high school. She had my mother, who's her first daughter, at age 16, you know, and she always resented all her daughters. She gave her daughters everything she wanted for herself. All my aunts, my mother, they're all very well educated. And my grandmother wanted that for herself. She couldn't have it. You know, as an adult, I started understanding that resentment, that rage, that unhappiness she must have felt. And now I like my grandmother because she's given me so many things that actually inform a lot of my story writing.
1: Yeah. I mean, that makes a lot of sense, because as a child, you're probably just seeing that surface level of like, this woman seems to not treat my mom and my aunts very well.
0: Yes.
1: Without thinking about why that might be. You as a writer, I know you keep notebooks full of these observations, things that people have said, images and scraps of conversation, which I imagine is really good fodder for this kind of looking back at things and perhaps reassessing with the passage of time. But what in the moment makes you think, when you hear something or observe something, that you need to save it for later?
0: I don't know. It's just an instinct. Sometimes when I'm on the metro in Montreal, I'll be sitting across from someone whose face is just, I find that face fascinating. And I start staring at the face. It's really rude. And I have to restrain myself from taking a photograph because I want to hold on to that expression on that particular face and take it home and use it somehow. But that face stays with me. And that's the other thing. If there is something I have seen and that I or heard, and I can remember it the next day, and a week later, even though I haven't made a note of it, then I know it's precious. It needs to be kept.
1: I'm speaking with Anita Rao Badami. Her new novel is called Asha in Her Garden. I'm Matea Roach, and you're listening to Bookends. Anita, I have a couple of questions about hobbies and pursuits insofar as they appear in this novel. I want to start by talking about gardening, which we touched on earlier, and talk a bit about Asha's garden. When Asha is first setting up her garden in Canada, she has this image of planting flowers from India and bringing a piece of home with her. But of course, we think about the different climates involved. You can't really manage a garden in the same way. What interested you about writing that?
0: Well, I have a friend who used to persist in trying to grow things like bananas, and she'd try to grow curry leaves, which is a favorite with people from India. And all of these, she'd grow the most bizarre things. And they were fine outside in the summer in Montreal. But then in winter, she'd bring them all in.
1: Oh, that's not good.
0: It was crazy because they were just not getting enough light. She did have a very bright, and these were all in her living room. So she had these French doors.
1: I wish, on the radio, I wish people could see the face I'm making as I'm imagining now that all these plants have to come inside and the living room is just taken over.
0: A banana
1: like
0: tree.
1: Living in a, oh my gosh, what do they call it? I'm imagining like indoors, at Kew Gardens or something.
0: A
1: conservatory. Exactly. Yeah. Yes. Yeah.
0: Exactly. So the problem is when you bring these tropical plants in for 6 months of winter, they suffer from a huge loss of light and warmth, of course, even though it's inside and it's warm enough, they start getting bugs. All kinds of bugs. You can't even imagine some of these bugs. Aphids in many colors or everything. And so she'd be sitting there painstakingly washing banana trees in her shower. And oh my God, the trouble she took over these plants. And then she'd offer me

0: seedlings if anything had survived. And I don't know. Jasmine.
1: No, she's you can't grow that in Canada. This is why people grow like beans and potatoes and
0: exactly.
1: stuff.
0: Exactly. Well, I can't even grow that because I have an ongoing quarrel with squirrels and raccoons and all kinds of things. It's crazy. They bite through any kind of protective wire. I put chicken wire 1 year and they somehow managed to get through that.
1: No, the urban animals are very ingenious. Yes. You get the raccoons that learn how to open the compost bin. Like, it's just a disaster. I want to ask now about painting, because I also understand you're a pretty serious artist. And that's something that you've written into this novel where Asha's daughter, Anjali, creates these portraits of the family. Why did you want to write about her artwork? And what role does that play in the novel?
0: Okay, so I was thinking about the ways in which people preserve history and memories. And one of the concerns that Asha has is that her history will be lost because these children aren't, her children have no knowledge of her past, of the land that they came from. And she's never bothered to inculcate that interest in them, or she hasn't had the time. And so that's her concern. And I started, when I was writing her, I started thinking about it myself as thinking about the enormous loss I would feel in losing that an entire part of who I am. I started painting things like I'd paint portraits of people in my family. I'd paint abstractions using the colors that I remembered of my past, my landscape in India, things like that. And my story writing is one way of hanging on to my own history. So for Anjali, she is interested in her mother's, her parents' history, but she doesn't have enough of it, so she has to create it. And for her, and she does that in these oblique ways, by painting, you know, facial features, for instance. And I've done that too. I've done, you know, people's lips. I'm thinking, oh, this is funny. I know whose lips these are, but does anybody else know? And some people in my family can identify people by the lips.
1: That's
0: so it was a little fun thing I was doing.
1: Yeah. What has the reception been like, I guess, from members of your family with your attempts to kind of preserve and remember through art, whether that's your painting or your writing?
0: But the writing, it's funny. People don't recognize themselves. They recognize other people or think that they are identifying other friends or family members or whoever. So it's never really finding that. But at the same time, there are random people who come up to me and say, oh, I had a tree just like this, or I had, you know, something in one of my other books. It's just like my family. Or I remember my first book, one of the characters would bury himself in newspapers. And that used to drive his wife crazy because he was always behind a newspaper. And I remember this man coming up to me, someone in the audience at one of my readings, and he said, that's my parents, you know. My mother could never make conversations with my father because he was always behind a newspaper. So there are all these little points of discovery, identification, history sometimes, you know, which I think people take away from various books. But sometimes it's all wrong, really, because I'm not actually writing those people.
1: Yeah. I mean, it's interesting. The things you're describing are some of these small details. I love that about the kind of husband buried in the newspaper and the wife trying to get his attention. Speaking of husbands, one character we've not really spoken about so far is Suresh, who's Asha's, at the time we meet her, ex-husband. Mm-hmm. His job that he's had is that he writes these kind of, I would say, pulpy romance novels, which is a bit of a funny job to give a man. I was trying to think, can I name like one pulp romance writer that I know for sure is a man? And it's not like a pen name and whatever. Couldn't think of one. Why did you give him that job?
0: Well, this is a man who is a writer. He wants to write. He's unable to write, continue writing the kind of writing he wants to do when he's in Canada. He can't find a job as a journalist. So he decides, okay, I'm going to write a romance. To his astonishment, it becomes the thing that makes him a success.

0: The sad thing is, he feels slightly embarrassed by the whole thing, and so he can't even admit it's him.
1: Because it's seen as this kind of low-class, unserious thing compared to the journalism he would have been doing back home. And then also, his marriage, well, obviously ends at a certain point, but for a while before that is kind of fizzling out. It's not exactly like a heated, steamy romance, you know, at the point where we're meeting him and Asha. It's sort of a situation where they haven't stopped loving each other, but they don't need each other in the way that they maybe did when they were younger. What did you want to explore with their relationship?
0: You know, sometimes people meet up and there's so much of passion, there's so much of love, and you think it's going to last forever. And then life comes in and interferes. And when they move away from that familiar context of the country of their birth, they've become different people altogether. And at some point, I think Asha just decides, okay, I've had it, in her usual Asha way. You know, she makes these decisions.
1: Yeah.
0: I can't do this anymore. I'm fine on my own.
1: I want to ask about one last figure in this novel, the hag, who, I mean, imagine for yourself what that is if you've not yet read the novel. It's more or less exactly what it says on the can. But I'm curious, because this is a very real figure for Asha. Is the hag real for you? Where does she come from?
0: Yeah, the hag is my hag, actually. I'm called the screamer in my family, because from childhood, I'd wake up everybody I'd wake up in the middle of the night screaming the house down, because I was convinced there was a hag sitting in a corner of the room. Even now, I can see the chair in which she was sitting. It was this antique mahogany chair my dad had. It used to be one of those corner chairs which used to be for the telephone.
1: I know exactly what you're talking about.
0: Back. We did have a chair like that in the bedroom that I shared with my sister. And I'd wake up screaming because there was this hag sitting on that chair with her legs up in a white sari with white hair and these red eyes. And she'd be staring at me. I felt that she was trying to say something to me. So as a child, I'd be terrified of her. And when I'd start screaming, my brother in the next room would start screaming back, "Shut up, shut up, shut up." I still remember. And all the, the people who work in the house, they tell my mother she's possessed, she needs to be exorcised and things like that. She's got something inside her. That's why she's seeing all this old woman and things. So she terrified me for many years. And then she just became this person sitting there who'd appear as some kind of premonition. And I mean, that happened when I was a teenager and my father died, when I was about 19 or 20. And this hag used to show up and she'd just sit there silently. She didn't frighten me then in that sense. I mean, I wasn't screaming that much, but I felt that she was trying to tell me something. And somehow it became connected with my father's illness and so on and so forth. As an adult, she kind of vanished. I don't think I've woken up screaming that much for a long time.
1: We've been speaking a lot over the past little while about just the passage of time and reflecting back on your own life differently. And one thing interesting about this novel is you spent 15 years working on this book, during which time anyone's life goes through a lot of transitions. When you think about where you were at beginning working on this novel compared to where you are now, what feels different and what feels the same?
0: Well, I lost a lot of family members. I do have a large extended family and we are really close. So I was just feeling out of place everywhere. And so this book actually started from that, the idea of a person who does not fit anywhere. What is her landscape? What is her familiar, beloved space? So when this book began, it was Asha on a hospital bed in a coma. So basically her landscape was her own body and the inside of her head. And her familiar, or the person she was having this dialogue with, was

0: The Hag. And I was trying to structure this book differently. It was just going to be these two, and there was going to be a sort of interaction, a back and forth. But somehow, it became too restrictive. It was just, it just became Asha's perspective. And so by doing what I did, I sort of created a, you know, very small space for my book. And I wanted to go beyond that. I was interested in the other characters. I wanted to know about Suresh, all these friends and neighbors and people in Asha's life. And I wanted to make Asha out of these people's stories, you know? Mm. So I think that's where this book started. My own life was also feeling fractured, so I felt that I needed to build back my life. And so it sort of became a back and forth. It's not my story as such, but the feelings I had came through into the book.
1: You know, you mentioned at the beginning of the process of writing this novel, feeling like you were a person somewhat out of your landscape and feeling these fractures. Do you still feel that way, you know, 15 years on, now that this novel's complete, or has there been a bit of a change in terms of how you feel that way?
0: Yes, I think that was a momentary blip in my existence. I think it was all these people dying that set off this train of feeling miserable for
1: that
0: a few years.
1: That does often do it, yes.
0: And fortunately, I had my book to transfer all those feelings into. And I've gone back to being fairly sanguine about the state of my existence.
1: Well, glad to hear it. And, you know, a beautiful book that we have as a product. Anita, thank you so much for coming in and chatting with me today. It's been a real pleasure.
0: Thank you for having me. My pleasure.

Anita Rabadami is the author of Asha in Her Garden. She was in our Toronto studio. This week's show was produced by Katie Swales and Lisa Matthews. Aili Yamamoto is our associate producer. Our senior producer is Jacqueline Kirk, and our executive producer is Aaron Balser. Big thanks to our audio tech, Hannah Barker, and to the rest of the CBC Books team. I'm Matea Roach, and this is Bookends. 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Thanks for listening, and I'll see you next time. Because when the book ends, the conversation begins.

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1: 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The news is next, and then it's What on Earth with Johanna Wagstaff.
2: AI is moving wildly fast, and depending on who you ask, it's either pushing us toward the apocalypse or giving us the brain power to build a green utopia. So, do we know which future we're building and what it's costing us to get there?
3: This is CBC News. Good afternoon. It's 2 o'clock. I'm Simon Nakaneshny with your CBC News from Montreal. Mayor Soraya Martinez-Ferrada says people cannot be allowed to die on the streets of Montreal. The reaction comes as police investigate the death of a woman following a fire at a homeless encampment in Montréal-Nord this morning.
4: C'est pas normal de voir des citoyens montréalais, des citoyennes montréalaises, mourir dans nos rues. Quand on laisse des personnes à elles-mêmes, les conséquences touchent toutes.
3: The mayor says abandoning people to their own devices has a steep cost to the city's cohesion and people's ability to take care of each other. Now, the fire broke out near the intersection of Charleroi Street and Lacordaire Boulevard. Rowan Kennedy has this report from the scene.
5: Hey, calme-toi.

0: shit.
1: Stephanie Leclerc has lived on this empty lot in Montreal North since April. The woman who died after a fire overnight was sleeping just meters away. Leclerc says her partner has been emotional since. She says she doesn't want to be living in a tent, and they're trying to get out. A blackened patch of gravel and scraps of the woman's belongings, it's all that's left of her camp. Montreal police are investigating the cause of the fire, but say it was likely an accident. Sandra Berthelot delivers blankets and food to the half a dozen people who are camping here. The lot is owned by the city and used to store heavy equipment. Berthelot says the woman who died was nice and she was always happy to talk. She often visited Rav Jeunesse's shelter down the street, but it's only open during the day. Director of Services Maryse Paré says people from the lot come to shower and wash their clothes. Their workers also check in on them as much as possible. We're dealing with humans, and we have to keep that in mind after tragedies like this, Paré says. But given the homelessness crisis remains unaddressed, she worries it will happen again soon. Rowan Kennedy, CBC News, Montreal.
2: In Ottawa, the Liberal government says it will not move forward to allow eligibility for medical assistance in dying for people who are suffering solely from mental illness. The decision follows recommendations from a report released earlier this year. Kate McKenna has the details.
3: While there is not a perfect consensus on this issue, we believe this is the correct approach at this particular time.
4: Justice Minister Sean Fraser says the federal government will follow the advice of a special committee and stop the expansion of allowing medical assistance in dying to include cases of mental illness.
3: The public conversation has evolved from the last time that the Government of Canada legislated in this space.
4: He also announced plans to let provinces decide whether they want to allow MAID for people suffering from conditions like Alzheimer's, where they will have to give their consent before they become incapacitated. Conservative MP Andrew Lawton says that move wasn't studied in depth.
5: What the minister has announced today is eroding that consensus and introducing division into a very complex subject.
4: Fraser says new legislation introducing these changes is coming this fall. Kate McKenna, CBC News, Ottawa.
2: The rising cost of diesel is putting more pressure on Quebec farmers already dealing with higher costs and uncertainty from tariffs. Farmers complain the increase is affecting everything from harvesting to drying grain, and there's little room left in their margins. Ben Hammond, a dairy and grain farmer in Mirabel, says every day can bring a new surprising cost.
6: You never know what you're going to pay. Repairs, it's astronomical what it's costing for repairs now. Propane, carbon taxes on propane that we have to pay. There's no end to the taxes. Our margins are so thin there. We're living on our equity right now.
2: Hammond says that he and his family are trying to diversify their operation and to find other financial resources. And that was the CBC News. For more news, of course, you can always head to our website or download our mobile apps.

0: Now, here's your look at the weather in Montreal today. Mainly cloudy with a 30% chance of showers. Windy, the high 16. Tonight, more showers, the low dropping to 12. For Quebec City, mainly cloudy, 60% chance of showers this afternoon, the high 9. About 10 to 15 millimeters of rain tonight, the temperature holding steady near 7. In Sherbrooke today, increasing cloudiness, chance of showers and windy, the high 13. A few showers this evening, winds becoming lighter, 9 degrees the low. And for Gaspé today, increasing cloudiness this afternoon, the high 13.
1: Hey, it's Johanna Wagstaff. Welcome to What on Earth? I don't know about you, but I'm finding AI really hard to keep up with, and I thought I was keeping up, but it seems there's always a new model, a new data center, new AI agents, new doomsday scenarios, some new thing we're apparently supposed to understand. Even at Climate Week in New York, while I was there, AI kept barging into conversations about energy, emissions, clean technology. Everything is moving so fast. I wanted to stop and ask, where is this all taking us? Because one version of the future sounds pretty incredible. Wake up, babe. It's the year 2050. You're living in a world powered by a 100% renewable

0: renewable energy grid that never flickers. AI predicts cloud and wind shifts down to the second, sending power exactly where it's needed.
1: All your systems are synchronized.
0: Millions of electric vehicles, home thermostats, and rooftop solar panels are all talking to each other. One giant battery feeding clean power back into the neighborhood.
1: Today's net emissions are zero.
0: Industrial plants operate with near-perfect efficiency, predict failures before they happen, slashing energy and material waste. Welcome to the green AI dream. But there's another vision of the AI future that's been getting a lot of headlines lately.
2: Do you believe AI is powerful enough to end all of humanity?
3: AI is certainly powerful enough to drive events that, you know, cause a billion deaths.
4: Building a superintelligence is, well, it's been likened to summoning an alien species.
5: My worst fears are that we, the field, the technology, the industry, cause significant harm to the world.
6: So it doesn't have to kill us, like a robot doesn't have to kick in your door and shoot you. It has to simply destroy the systems that keep us alive in modern society.
0: Those warnings aren't just coming from AI critics, they're coming from tech leaders and whistleblowers alike, which makes for a bizarre contrast. On one side, AI could help usher in a green utopia. On the other, the people building it are openly discussing whether it could bring about the apocalypse. Between those two extreme futures is a much less hypothetical reality. AI's huge impact on our environment, on emissions, now. And all of this leads me to one question. Can AI save the planet before it kills us all? Okay, we're just going to take a couple more seconds to make sure everything... Yeah, we've got the big thumbs up. Thank you so much for chatting with me today. I know it's been super quiet and chill, not much going on with AI, so yeah. Thank you.
7: Yeah,
0: not many
7: people know about this topic.
0: I know. So my guest today is Ketan Joshi. He's a freelance climate and energy consultant, writer and data analyst based in Oslo, and lately he's been laser-focused on accountability in the AI sector. Ketan, welcome to What on Earth.
7: Thank you.
0: First, I have to ask the question that's kind of preoccupying the world right now. What do you think? Is AI going to kill us with cyber attacks and biological weapons?
7: I think the best descriptions I've heard is that there are massive short-term risks to AI, but they don't really come from worldwide human extinction or nuclear war or mega viruses. They actually tend to come from simple things like somebody let a chatbot loose in a system that they weren't really meant to be letting the chatbot loose in. So these are human errors, but through the use of AI systems. I think one way that we can really understand those warnings that were just being uttered is by whether or not the companies are actually acting on the harms that we see here and now today. And I don't think they are.
0: All right. You posted on Blue Sky a few days ago that all of the recent talk about how AI might cause human extinction is a distraction from the harms this tech is causing today. Walk us through that. What environmental harms do you say it's causing today?
7: So I really focus heavily on the greenhouse gas emissions that come out of the power stations on the power grid when you start adding data centers onto that grid. I also focus on the new gas plants that are being built, these mega gas plants that are being built at an unprecedented size and scale. So that's a pretty clear one, but there are also some others that are much more local and much more concentrated. You have water consumption, which is, you know, there are other industries that have higher overall levels of water consumption, but some data centers are built in water-stressed areas. You also have biodiversity impacts and air pollution from things like diesel generators. So these are real-world harms occurring here and now, and I think that we really need to be paying a lot more attention to them.
0: You've been looking at the emissions from artificial intelligence development in partnership with a number of environmental groups. One key example you analyzed was tech giant NVIDIA. They're known for their gaming chips, but those same designs now power the vast majority of AI data centers worldwide. What did you find?
7: We found that NVIDIA's emissions occur in a range of different ways. So to manufacture the products that they sell to data centers, they actually require some chips that need very energy-intensive manufacturing processes. What we found going back through the history of their sustainability reports is that from 2020 through to 2025, their most recent report, they're

0: Emissions from their supply chain increased by 725%. That is simply because they're selling more and more chips. We also found that they don't disclose the greenhouse gas emissions that occur when they sell chips to a data center, which are known as scope 3 or indirect emissions. And the reason that we want to know this is because we want to know who they sell their chips to, on what power grids, using what types of power stations. And so what we did is we estimated that number ourselves, and we found that NVIDIA's emissions are roughly around a scale of the gas provider Santos in Australia, which is selling gas at a very large scale. So NVIDIA's greenhouse gas emissions are occurring at a scale that we see with some fossil fuel companies around the world. We also found in this report that they are the world's richest company by a decent margin. And so they have quite a lot of responsibility and influence, even if they're not running power stations themselves. So this is really, really significant and unusual for something like a company that provides bits of computers for data centers.
1: Just so our listeners are clear on this, you've been doing this research for groups, including Greenpeace, Stand.earth, and they're paying for this work?
0: That's right, yeah. They financially support this report. And the reason that we're doing this work is because we really want to shine a light where it hasn't been shone before. So you mentioned Greenpeace and Stand.earth. They focus on corporate accountability and climate. But there are also groups that are funding this report that focus on things like green software, like the Green Software Foundation. There's kind of a coalition of different parts of these different sectors that want to shine more of a light on the company's greenhouse gas emissions.
1: What responsibility do you think tech companies like NVIDIA have to reduce the emissions from the manufacturing and use of their products?
0: NVIDIA has two ends of the supply chain that they can influence. So when they buy the chips, when they buy the products, they can say to their suppliers, we want you running on renewable energy as best as you can manage. So that could mean high quality procurement of renewable energy through long-term power purchasing deals. It can mean actually literally building more renewable energy in the places where those things are being manufactured. But they also have a responsibility to sell the chips themselves to the cleaner companies, the companies that are doing better on their climate goals.

0: Okay, so NVIDIA co-founder and CEO Jensen Huang has a close relationship with Donald Trump. The president talks to him about AI, so I think it's worth paying attention to what he thinks. Huang recently gave an interview on the Ezra Klein Show where he said AI is the best opportunity we have to get to a sustainable future. He said to get there, we need to use more fossil fuels over the next few years, and he used the metaphor of surgery. Listen to this.
1: You know, that's the nature of surgery. They got to cut you open to save you. You know, they got to inflict an enormous amount of pain and suffering on you so that they could save you. And so I kind of think AI is kind of like that. Over the next several years, we have to unfortunately use renewable energy, use fossil fuel, because we just don't have sustainable energy, enough of it to make a difference. And then after that, you know, hopefully we can transition to that.
0: Ketan, what comes to mind for you when you hear that?
2: I certainly wouldn't have chosen that metaphor if I were in that position. It's a strange one. Look, there is actually a little bit of a kernel of truth there, right? Because some climate solutions do actually require fossil fuels to actually get them built. A wind turbine is a nice example, right? Like, you actually do need fossil fuels for some processes to manufacture the steel and to put the blades together and to transport the materials. So a wind turbine is very, very different from AI as well, right? Because a wind turbine is something that we can build, deploy, and actually measure the level of greenhouse gas emissions reductions. When I ask the same question about how much emissions reductions are occurring for AI, I never, ever get a clear answer. And so what this means is, when he's saying we need to go through the painful surgery of using fossil fuels for AI, there's nothing on the other end. We're not really sure what it's actually giving back to us, in the same way that we know what a wind turbine gives back to us when we put it on the grid. So in a sense, I kind of see where he may have been coming from with that metaphor, but it's important to acknowledge that we're not getting the healing that comes after surgery, the actual health effects that you get when you've gone through surgery and you've been repaired of some illness.

0: this?
1: We actually invited Jensen Huang for an interview on our show. He wasn't available, but the company sent us a statement, so I'm just going to read it. AI has real potential to drive significant emissions reductions, and the near-term infrastructure challenge deserves serious attention. NVIDIA is addressing it by improving product energy efficiency, powering our own operations with clean energy, and committing to transparency on our environmental impact. Many analysts believe AI is poised to lead net emissions reductions globally. End quote. And it's not just NVIDIA. Former American Vice President Al Gore says that AI will help solve climate change. What's your perspective on that?
2: My first question whenever I hear those kinds of statements, whether it's from Al Gore or from NVIDIA, is what is the evidence that we are seeing real emissions reductions rather than sort of potential in the distant future? And it's really tough to find examples of where different types of artificial intelligence are actually bringing about deep emissions reductions. We're not even really seeing small changes thanks to the deployment of these technologies. The other thing that comes to mind, of course, is that you have to be specific about what type of AI you're referring to. Traditional AI is this old form of machine learning where you take a data set and you kind of get a computer to predict what's going to come next in the data set. When I worked in the wind industry, we used that for predicting wind speeds, so we knew the best time to shut down the wind turbines for maintenance. But generative AI, which is what we're all familiar with chatbots, is the thing that is causing the very significant increase in energy consumption from data centers around the world, and why we're seeing fossil fuels filling the gap for that new demand. And that is a very, very different technology. One great metaphor I've heard to describe this is from the journalist Karen Howe, who wrote Empire of AI. And she describes it as like talking about the difference between a bicycle and a private jet. And I think it's really important not to smush these different types of AI together, because you can actually end up justifying the bad by describing the good.
1: I want to ask you more about that metaphor. What is the bicycle and what is the jet when it comes to AI tackling climate problems?
2: What we generally found is that when you read through one of these corporate sustainability reports, you'll see a lot of different AI solutions discussed. So you'll see things like forecasting wind speeds, you'll see things like recognizing images of land to detect a bushfire or figure out where to site your solar farm. And these forms of AI are known as traditional AI. They're very low energy. You don't need to build a data center to run these models. In that metaphor, these would be the bicycles and the kind of like lean, targeted, narrow applications of machine learning that have kind of been around for quite some time. So they're not really new technologies. The new thing is using that same logic of learning from a data set, but taking the entire world's knowledge and applying it to that so that you can then predict the next word or the next sentence when somebody sends a query, or the next pixel in an image, or the next image in a series in a video. And that is the same logic applied on a much, much, much larger scale. That's actually why we specify in the report consumer generative AI. It performs that function with uniquely high energy consumption and uniquely high greenhouse gas emissions, in the same way that a private jet does indeed get you from A to B, but the energy and emissions intensity of doing so is very strange and very unique. And so we really see consumer generative AI in that category. So the reason that we use this metaphor is because we want people to understand that it is very unique and very energy and emissions intensive compared to doing a calculation using a calculator rather than typing the calculation into ChatGPT.
1: Okay, so I'm hearing you say that we can already solve a lot of climate problems using that bicycle version of AI, not the jet plane, and keep emissions down too. But wouldn't developing more powerful generative AI lead to more and better and faster climate solutions?
2: Yes, that is a possibility. What we really wanted to find was a solid example of generative AI specifically being used to advance a climate solution to a material degree. And we kind of found a few little bits and pieces that maybe were on the

0: pathway. So one example that we found was actually sustainability reporting, the use of generative AI and sustainability reporting. So wrangling data, writing the report itself. This is basically like a time-saving tool. One nice example that I saw recently was actually analyzing submissions and documents and papers to public inquiries to understand how fossil fuel lobbying is being done. But these, again, are narrow applications. And I think they're really not the things that are driving massive data center growth. One thing to point out that is quite a recent development, I would say the past weeks, perhaps even months, is the use of what is known as agentic AI, which is basically when you have a chatbot that can, in a sense, talk to itself. It's basically sending queries repeatedly to itself to the extent that it could perform a function on your computer. So you could ask it to book you a flight. And that is an increase in capability. I think it's tough to deny that that is actually something that people have been increasingly using. But there was also, just a couple of days ago, a fantastic new data set released by a group known as the Sustainable AI Group. And they actually have estimates of the energy consumption of different forms of AI. And the gulf between the energy consumption of just using a regular chatbot to ask, write me a recipe for pasta, and using agentic AI to say, go and Google me 10 recipes for pasta, is huge, right? Like they found examples where it can be basically, you know, almost 10 times, 20 times the energy consumption, you know, just for a similar task. And of course, the reason is that agents are chatbots or language models just running on a loop, repeatedly querying themselves. And so in the sense that there is increased capabilities there, somebody who's working in the climate space, somebody who's working on clean energy technologies is probably going to be using these tools in some way, shape or form, but it comes with an increased climate cost that I think we haven't really come to terms with yet. And so I'm quite worried because we will start to see the impact of autonomous self-prompting AI agents. And I think we're going to see things get significantly worse.
1: We are seeing public pushback against these data centers around the world, here in Canada. What do you think that could mean for the climate movement more broadly?
0: The pushback against data centers has been really, really significant in many different parts of the world. It's fascinating to see. I think what the climate movement needs to recognize is that that feeling is not going away. Once trust is lost, it's pretty hard to get it back. And I think that the tech industry, the data center development industry, are at a total loss as to what to do here. And I think that the climate movement has earned trust over a very long time, and it has been very, very hard fought. And if we want to preserve that trust, we have to make sure that we only really associate and align ourselves with those who are doing the right thing and winning that public trust as they should by making the right decisions about right-sizing software development, making sure that data center development really is truly clean and very respectful of the communities where it's done. And I think that's really important. If we kind of go all in on this without thinking hard about the real feelings and the real sentiment, then we could actually end up in a situation where we see a repeat of much of the public backlash against renewable energy, large-scale renewable energy, which has not been good for anybody involved.
1: There's so much worry and rhetoric right now about this technology. But is there any way to put the brakes on AI expansion? Can we go back to just bicycles now that we're building these jets?
0: There's no real way to uninvent AI or generative AI as we know it. But there are options that you can take to have significantly lower energy consumption while at least returning somewhat similar services. So there's a push for what is known as frugal AI, which is basically generative AI systems that are not running at the size and scale and speed as we see from the big tech companies. You can actually download local models onto your computer and use these chatbots. It's a lot slower. You don't always get such detailed answers straight away. You don't get very wordy answers, but you do get something that is controlled in its energy consumption. And I think that a broader push towards these lower energy models is at least a good starting point. And I personally feel that there should be less usage of generative AI, but that is something that is

0: not a thing that most people are going to agree with.
1: Ketan Joshi, thank you so much for your time today.
0: Thank you for having me.
1: So, as I mentioned, we tried to get an interview with Jensen Huang at NVIDIA. We also reached out to Microsoft and Google for their response to some of Ketan's critiques of AI. They didn't respond by our deadline. We're really keen to get all sorts of perspectives on AI, and I'd love to hear yours. Our email is earth@cbc.ca. I went into this thinking of AI as two competing futures. Blame my love for 90s sci-fi, but is it going to be the Terminator, this thing we create that eventually destroys us? Or Lilu from Fifth Element, this incredibly powerful technology that swoops in to save humanity? But after talking to Ketan, I'm wondering if both those futures let us off the hook a little. They make AI sound like something that happens to us. Because right now, AI is an infrastructure story. Data centers, power plants, chip factories, physical things we're choosing to build today, and infrastructure has a habit of sticking around. So maybe the question isn't whether AI eventually saves or destroys us, it's what gets built in the meantime. Because we don't know what AI will be capable of 10 or 20 years from now, but we do know the carbon footprint of what's getting built to feed it. And maybe I'll just take a beat before I get an AI agent to organize my life or generate an image of the Terminator and Lilu hugging.

0: Before we go, here's something else on my radar this week. And that thing is the pipeline. Just days ago, Prime Minister Mark Carney was in Fort McMurray with a big announcement.
1: The Government of Canada is officially listing the West Coast Pipeline, now known as Pacific Link, as a project of national interest.
2: Oh, yeah.
1: There we go. On time.
0: As the federal government's first project of national interest, the pipeline linking the oil sands to the Pacific coast will go through an expedited regulatory process. A number of environmental groups are criticizing the project as a risk to the climate and environment, but also as a financial risk Canadian taxpayers will be on the hook for. The pipeline is being paired with the Pathways Carbon Capture and Storage Project, which Mark Carney says will help reduce the amount of CO2 released into the atmosphere in oil sands production. We'll continue to follow this and other stories in Alberta, including the referendum, in the coming weeks. That's it for this week. Keep an eye out for my video on AI and the climate on the CBC News YouTube and TikTok accounts. You can find What on Earth wherever you get your podcasts. New episodes are in your feed every Saturday. And we're going to keep on covering AI. We're with you, figuring out what it means for our planet. To make sure you don't miss any episodes of What on Earth, be sure to hit that follow button on your favorite podcast app. Do it. The What on Earth team includes Molly Siegel, Rachel Sanders, Matthias Wolfson, GP Mendoza, and Catherine Wolfson. The clip you heard of Jensen Huang on The Ezra Klein Show is published by The New York Times. I'm Johanna Wagstaff. We'll see you next week on What on Earth.

Hi, I'm Allison Burnett with your Environment Canada weather forecast for Quebec. For Montreal and Laval, some showers moving in tonight with a low of 12 degrees. Thursday, a cloudy day expected with a 60% chance of showers in the morning, and then a mix of sun and cloud, the high 17. For the eastern townships, cloudy overnight with a few showers beginning this evening, could see up to about 5 millimeters of rain, the low 9 degrees. Thursday, showers with the risk of a thunderstorm, about 10 millimeters of rain expected tomorrow, the high 13 degrees. For the Laurentians, tonight, showers with a low of 9. Thursday, cloudy with a 60% chance of showers and a high of 11. For the Abitibi region, mainly cloudy overnight, a 60% chance of showers and a low of 6. That 60% chance of showers remaining throughout Thursday, the high tomorrow, 9 degrees. Chibougamau showers ending late this evening, and then cloudy, could see up to 10 millimeters of rain with a low of plus 5.

0: Thursday, mainly cloudy with a 60% chance of showers and a high of 7. Blanc Sablon overnight, a few clouds moving in, increasing cloudiness overnight, plus 3 degrees, the overnight low. Tomorrow, a few clouds ending in the afternoon and then cloudy with a high of 11. Forillon National Park, Gaspé, Percé, cloudy tonight, a 40% chance of showers, a low of 7. Tomorrow, cloudy with a 60% chance of showers and a high of 13. For the Magdalen Islands, partly cloudy overnight, a low of 9. Thursday, a mix of sun and cloud expected, a 30% chance of showers late in the afternoon, winds gusting up to 60 in the morning and a high of 16.
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5: I'm John Chipman, a producer with CBC's audio documentary unit, and this is Storylines. The end of September was a big week for elite cycling in Canada, with Montreal hosting the Union Cycliste Internationale, or UCI, Road World Championships. Competitors were laser-focused on two things, having the races of their lives and not getting hurt. Competitive cycling is a dangerous sport. Crashes are common.
6: Big crash. Sani Bagaccia, the leader of La Vuelta España, has come down, and he's come down hard.
7: Wow, you don't see him often in the crashes, but he has hurt himself. He sits back down.
5: Tadej Pogacar, the two-time men's world champion, who's also won the Tour de France 5 times, was unable to defend his title this year because of a severe crash he suffered at a race in Spain in August. And during the World Championships themselves, several riders were forced to abandon their races because of crashes, including Canadian Magdalen Vallière-Mill, the defending women's world champion. Just this year, at least 11 riders have died during races or training rides. At a time when the sport is getting faster and faster, the winner of the Tour de France now averages about 42 kilometers per hour over the entire race. Some competitive cyclists say there is an urgent need to better protect riders.
8: La course commence dans 15 minutes. Start of the race in about 15 minutes.
5: I'm standing in an industrial park on the outskirts of Saint-Georges, a city of 33,000 people, about 100 kilometers south of Quebec City, in the rolling foothills of the Appalachian Mountains. It's a chaotic hive of activity, as cyclists zip in and out of the parking lot, weaving around team support staff and well-wishers as they warm up for the day's races. This is the heartland of competitive cycling in Canada. It's late June, and I'm here for the Canadian Road Cycling Championships, whose winners will qualify for the Worlds in Montreal. Some big names are here.
8: Et nous soulignons le retour de Michael Woods. Michael Woods is back with us today. He won the title in 2024.
5: Michael Woods has had a long, accomplished professional career racing in Europe, even taking a stage of the Tour de France in 2023. He retired from professional racing last year.
9: I started racing bikes in 2010. The bike that I'm on now versus the bike that I first started racing on is night and day. The speeds that you can hit are far higher, but the rules haven't caught up, and that's made the sport far more dangerous.
5: Crashes were a big part of why he retired from professional cycling. Michael is fine competing in smaller circuit races like this one, but he's done racing in the enormous mountain-spanning World Tour events in Europe. To his mind, the sport is not doing enough to protect its athletes.
9: I've had way too many crashes. I've probably averaged around 3 to 4 per season and raced for over 15 years, so definitely in the 30s to 40s. In 2019, I broke my femur. Last season, 2025, I crashed and woke up in an ambulance, broke my collarbone, and yeah, severe concussion.
5: In fact, winning the Nationals again isn't even his primary goal.
9: I'm trying to set up my former teammate, Pierre-André Côté, for the win.
5: For the elite women's race, Alex Volstad is among the hopeful. I ask her what her plan is today.
10: Survive and see what happens.
5: The 20-year-old races professionally for EF Education.

Asian Oatly, another World Tour team. She's based in Spain. Not all the cyclists are as accomplished or experienced as Michael or Alex. In fact, riders don't have to qualify for the Nationals. Just buy a license through your provincial cycling federation and you're in. A focused young

0: Two wheels, it's a good race.
1: Êtes-vous prêts? 3, 2, 1, 0! C'est parti!
2: A light drizzle falls as the men begin their 185-kilometer race. From here, they ride 30K through winding hills before doing a 15K loop 8 times and then heading back. I fall behind the support vehicles following the riders out to the circuit loop, but it's not long before the first signs of trouble.
3: Let's see what's going on.
2: An ambulance is parked on the side of the road. A dazed rider walks toward it. When I get close, I ask him what happened.
4: It's wet, so one break and we've done, everything was done.
5: What did you hurt here?
4: My ankle.
2: His arm is also in a sling and he looks to be favoring his collarbone. Further on, another rider sits on the side of the road, too distraught to speak. His girlfriend, Florence Filion, who is in the team's support vehicle, explains what happened.
6: I think a guy was stressed in his riding and just made everybody fall.
2: I ask her how many riders crashed.
6: Maybe 5. A lot just continued the race. A guy hit its head and still decided to continue.
2: Florence's boyfriend is not seriously injured, but his bike is wrecked.
5: Is it because of the wet? Is that what it was?
6: I think it was just the rider.
2: She acknowledges there's a wide range of skill levels here. Inexperienced amateurs up against seasoned pros.
6: Lots of pressure on these young men, and that causes stuff like this.
2: Michael Woods says crashes are a constant worry for competitive cyclists. He's competed in races in which riders died. So has Alex Volstad.
7: I didn't know her personally. I mean, I would race with her throughout the year.
2: 2 years ago, when Alex was just 18, a young Swiss rider named Muriel Führer died at the World Championships in Zurich in a junior race in which they were both competing.
7: I was just riding the race normal, like we hadn't heard anything during the race, so I just like crossed the line and thought, oh, it's just a normal day out.
2: Canadian Naomi Julien was also in the 73.6K race. She was 17 at the time, competing for an amateur team based in the Netherlands.
8: The weather was really bad. It was raining and it was quite cold, like I think 15 degrees or something.
2: The race started in the pretty suburb of Oostere, taking riders around a lake and into a loop that climbed onto a plateau of trees and farmland perched high above Zurich, before a treacherous descent through a heavily wooded, steep and secluded forest ravine. Heavy rains had soaked the roads, which were littered with wet leaves.
8: I actually had really bad legs. So yeah, I still finished the race and I finished around 80-something placed.
7: I believe I was 13th or 12th maybe. So for me, I was pretty happy with it.
2: As the competitors crossed the finish line, no one knew that Muriel Führer was still out there.
7: She crashed on one of the descents up in the woods. There was a really long, wet descent in the trees, but I think she had slipped out in a corner and gone under a guardrail and into the ditch, and then no one saw it because it was so strung out on the descent. Sometimes you're often alone. Like, I'm often like that in races if I'm dropped, so it's quite scary sometimes. You're just sometimes alone in the middle of nowhere.
2: Race organizers eventually realized Muriel was unaccounted for. A search party was mobilized, but it would be more than 80 minutes after her crash before a safety marshal found her lying unconscious in the woods. Muriel Führer died in hospital the following day.
8: It was really weird how we found out, actually. We were, I think, at a restaurant, like heading back home because we were driving back all the way to the Netherlands. And we found out on Instagram, yeah, about her death, and it was a big shock.
2: Naomi Julien didn't realize it at the time, but she was riding with Muriel just before her fatal descent.
8: The police, of course, did an investigation, and they went to see the live stream and who was there around her. In the live stream, we can see we're next to each other.
2: Naomi didn't know Muriel, but they were both part of a group of riders working together to finish the race.
8: This was the last uphill before going into the circuit, but I actually went into the descent quite focused and at full speed.
2: Naomi stayed ahead of Muriel on the descent and didn't see or hear anything out of the ordinary.
8: I think the police, they asked a few questions about if there was wild animal.

0: else that could have implied the accident. I unfortunately haven't heard anything or seen anything. Maybe I was too in the zone, but I think there was nothing there.
1: Muriel died from a traumatic brain injury. The Zurich Public Prosecutor's Office found that emergency crews acted quickly once alerted, and its investigation did not place criminal fault on organizers or responders. The final report did not address whether the delay in finding Muriel contributed to her death. Police and race officials acknowledged that the torrential rain, wet, leaf-covered asphalt, and low visibility under the dense forest canopy were all factors in her crash.
2: It was just quite a shock, and like, especially my family too, like, they were in Canada at the time, so they were just like, whoa, like, some girl passed away in your race, and like, this could happen to you. It was just very close to home. A girl my age, it's crazy to just think that it could happen to me.
1: The race did two passes through the tree-lined descent, meaning all the competitors passed by the spot Muriel crashed, not knowing she was lying there just off the road, unseen. Naomi says she struggled initially to process what had happened.
0: I was a bit in disbelief that someone actually took the start of this race and never finished. I don't know how, as a friend, as a family member, I would have passed through this. It's really terrible. But also my coach at that time, he was like, lay your bike on this side, go through your emotions, and then we'll get back. So I took a good month without touching my bike, thinking, if I truly want to do this, is it worth it? And for me, it just brings a lot more than I can lose.
1: Michael Woods was competing at those world championships as well. Despite the tragedy, the event continued.
3: The sport's wild in that sense. When a rider passes away, it's sad. Everyone's impacted by it, but they didn't cancel the event. And it's the same with other instances where I've raced where professional riders have died. Riders that I competed against, they died. And yeah, maybe we took things a bit easier the next day or had a moment of silence, but racing continued.
1: Back at the Nationals, bad weather and the varied skills of the competitors illustrate the difficulty race organizers can face in keeping track of everyone. The weather during the men's elite race went from cloudy to a light drizzle to steady, then torrential rain.
4: We got some clothes right here.
5: Yeah, I'm not fine.
1: As the kilometers piled up and the hours wore on, scores of riders started dropping out. In fact, more than half the field didn't finish, including Ilan Besada, the first-timer from Montreal.
6: What happened?
7: Legs didn't show up today.
6: Oh, no.
7: Yeah. On a good day, I think I might have stayed in a bit longer, but it was a bad day for me. It is what it is, though.
6: Yeah.
1: I asked race organizer Francis Rancourt how he keeps cyclists safe in such challenging conditions.
8: The main issue is the thunderstorm and lightning. If it gets really dangerous, we have to stop the race. So we call on the radio and we lift the red flag and we take everybody out of the course. To ice rink somewhere or a barn or something, we have to really, really fast. But it didn't happen.
1: Francis says the rain got torrential near the finish area, but not out on the course.
8: It was bad here, but up there we almost no rain. So,
6: really?
8: Yeah. On the circuit, like small rain, and that's it.
1: Rider Michael Woods begs to differ.
3: I mean, we got hailed on, we got smashed by rain out there. It certainly wasn't a beautiful day when we were racing. It wasn't the worst weather I've raced in by far, but it was significant.
1: One of the main changes following Muriel Fuhrer's death has been a push to get GPS tracking devices on all bikes. They were rolled out at last year's World Championships in Rwanda and are expected to be in place in Montreal. And cycling's governing federation, Union Cycliste Internationale, or UCI, hopes to have GPS tracking at all World Tour events by next season, including the Tour de France. But they're not used at the Canadian Nationals.
8: No, we don't. Maybe we wish we could, but it's a lot of money to put that on. Huh? Yeah. But we are not in Europe, like high mountains and lots of turns and everything. We don't have it here, though. We have a long straight line. But it would be good to have GPS, but we don't have money to do that.
1: Adam Hansen is

0: a former professional cyclist from Australia who now leads the Cycliste Professionnel Associé, the governing body for pro cyclists. He also sits on SAFER, which works to improve rider safety. I ask him what he makes of the fact that cyclists at events like the Canadian Nationals don't have GPS.
1: I'm really surprised that there's not someone that just creates an app in your phone, acts as a GPS tracker at these smaller races, because a lot of these small races, the riders do race with their phones. Professional level, you're not allowed to ride with a phone. That's how I would implement it in, the non-professional smaller races.
0: Cyclist airbags are another measure SAFER is exploring.
1: The system is really small. It actually fits in your bike pants and that, and bike pants have straps that go over your shoulders, so it's in the straps also. And when it goes off, it actually puts a ring around your neck area and it actually covers your collarbone. It goes all the way down the sides and protects your ribs and all the way down to your hips. And the device itself, it has padding at the back also. So it really protects your spines, protects your neck and the side of your, it goes almost up to your helmet. So you have protection from the foam and then you have the airbag almost connected directly to it. So it actually looks really good, really promising.
0: Michael Wood says they're long overdue.
2: They're certainly something that could be seen quite soon in the peloton, which to me is a no-brainer. It's crazy to me that we're just wearing helmets.
0: Michael hopes, too, that more will be done to make the routes themselves safer to prevent accidents from happening. Improving course design is a priority for SAFER as well.
2: It's ironic, but the increase in infrastructure created to make cycling safer ultimately increases risk for racing on the bike.
3: He's talking about changes meant to make recreational and commuter cycling safer.
2: Adding speed bumps, adding roundabouts, adding bullards to create bike lanes. They're all fantastic. They're fantastic for communities. They're fantastic for making cycling safer and for reducing speed with vehicles. But they make cycling and a bike race way more dangerous.
0: Alex Volstad says when you're in the middle of the peloton, which is a mass of riders racing tightly together, you're pretty much riding blind.
4: There's so much that can just like pop out of nowhere when you're going quite fast and all you can see is the wheel in front of you. There's potholes, there's narrowings, there's curbs, there's speed bumps especially. Sometimes if it hits you by surprise, then you can get a bit like bucked off your bike like you're riding a horse or something.
2: It's one of the reasons why the appeal to have these races happen in more rural areas is there, because it is safer. You have these bigger roads with less complicated road infrastructure that does reduce your risk as a rider.
0: UCI and SAFER have implemented already or are considering changes aimed at slowing the bikes down as well. Hardware changes like standardizing wheels, limiting minimum handlebar widths or rim depths, frame weight, and gear capacity. But slowing down the bikes has divided riders. Some, like Michael Woods, thinks it's worth it if it makes racing safer. Others, like Adam Hansen, feel it could undermine the sport.
1: To me, it's hard to get my head around this because that's the whole purpose of the sport, to go as fast as possible.
0: Some riders point to simpler fixes. Michael Berry is a former Canadian pro cyclist. He had a bad crash on a rainy descent during an amateur race in the late 90s in the French Alps.
5: Flying downhill, kind of like a 20-year-old does, and came into a corner and I didn't see that there was gravel on the corner and broke my femur.
0: The reason he didn't see the gravel was because he wasn't wearing his glasses. He had a light prescription and didn't think he needed them when racing.
5: There weren't many guys using them in the peloton just because it's easier to race without them, because you know, in the pouring rain and everything, they get a bit dirty, or if contact lenses are even worse.
0: From then on, he wore prescription racing glasses, something his teammates were curious about.
5: On the team bus, guys would just pick up the glasses and put them on. And different riders were like, holy smokes, I can actually see better with these on. So yeah, a few of my teammates went and got glasses after. And they're all, it was like definitely three of them.
0: Michael Berry thinks requiring cyclists to take an eye test would do wonders for improving safety. Drivers, after all, need one to operate a car.
5: It's a simple thing to do. If I was running a team, I would just make sure that all the riders at the beginning of the year get their eyes tested and do it annually. They're testing for every other physical aspect attribute the riders have. So just a simple eye test would make a fairly big difference. If we start looking at the small things that contribute to the crashes, they accumulate, like the the compounding

0: effect of many small things does affect the safety of the riders in the races and contribute to more crashes.
1: Michael Woods says there are broader structural issues in the sport that he feels encourages riders to take more risks, which increases the chance of crashes. Starting in the 2020 season, UCI introduced what's known as a promotion and relegation system. Modeled after English soccer, teams need to score points to stay in the top-level World Tour, which is the most lucrative and comes with automatic entries in the marquee races like the Tour de France. Don't score enough points and a team risks being demoted.
2: I think it's a bad system. I'm not a fan of it at all. One of the things I loved about cycling when I first entered it, it was very win-oriented. The objective was never finishing top 20 in a race. It was you trying to win or setting your teammate up for a win.
1: In professional cycling, most competitors are support riders or domestiques. Their main job is to help the team leader win, like racing up front so the top rider can draft off them and conserve energy for the finish. If the team leader wins, everyone does. At least that's how it used to be.
2: Riders, staff, managers, everyone did not care if you finished 30th but your teammate won. But with the relegation system, points were allotted to guys coming even in 50th in a race or just finishing. So it's evolved into now everybody's racing for points, and that puts a lot more stress on the finales. And it means that guys are sprinting and taking risks for minor placings. So the risks and the crashing don't stop even after the race is won.
1: I reached out to UCI for comment about the concerns Michael Woods raised regarding the relegation system and Michael Berry's suggestion for mandatory vision tests. The Federation declined to respond, instead pointing me to its website where it has various regulations and press releases pertaining to rider safety. The takeaway? The Federation says it's exploring a variety of new measures aimed at protecting competitors. Back at the men's race, the rain has finally broken, and after 4 hours, the men's field approaches the finish line. A breakaway group of eight riders leads the way, among them 2024 winner Michael Woods and his former teammate Pierre-André Côté, who Woods is trying to help propel to victory. But in one of the most significant upsets in the history of the National Road Cycling Championships, a lower-tier rider named Jérôme Gauthier beat the field of World Tour heavyweights in a sprint at the line. Wow. Michael finished seventh, one spot behind his former teammate Pierre-André, who had to settle for 30 points rather than the 100 that comes with the win.
3: Et nous sommes prêts maintenant pour le podium. Elite Women's Podium. The winner today for the second time.
1: In the women's elite race, Alex Volstad came up just short, finishing second to Maggie Coles Lister in the final sprint.
3: Lister, the human power.
4: Yeah, she got me. So, I mean, I can be happy with the U23 title.
3: Once again, just like last year, Alexandra Volstad.
1: Alex won the under-23 classification. Michael Woods was at peace with his finish.
5: You happy?
6: Yeah.
5: I noticed there was a little bit of a spill towards the front.
2: Was there?
5: Yeah.
2: I didn't see it. Maybe it was the second group. Yeah. You're always going to have some big wrecks at races, even at a smaller race like this.
1: How hopeful are you?
2: I think that eventually the sport will adapt or it will die, and I don't see the sport dying anytime soon. So I'm an optimist, and I am hopeful. It's such a beautiful sport.
1: That's all for Storylines for this week. Today's episode was produced by me, John Shipman, with support from Joan Weber and Julia Bogle. If you like this documentary, then check out our Storylines podcast. We have a big catalog of documentaries from our award-winning team at CBC's Audio Documentary Unit, including another one from me. Online sports betting and casino games are big business in Canada and only getting bigger. But as the bets rise, so too has the incidence of problem gambling, especially among young people. A recent study found that calls to Ontario's mental health helpline from young men for gambling-related problems has spiked by more than 300%. I spoke with one young man about his wins and losses. CBC agreed to only identify him by his first initial over concerns that his struggles with gambling could impact his future job prospects.
7: I usually bounced around net

0: zero winnings. But the casinos is where I kind of started to make reasonable amounts of money, from 500 to 2,000, 5,000, all the way up to, I'd say, about 12,000 like net winnings from the casinos.
1: T started to worry about where his gambling habit was headed.
0: Over time, it kind of became a bit more obsessive. As you make more money, you just kind of feel like it makes sense to play more because it's like free money, essentially, or it felt like it.
1: T mentioned his concern to his mother, Meg.
2: He said, I've been gambling and I think it's becoming problematic. And I was like, oh, wow, this is one of those moments where you have to sit up and pay attention as a parent. You know, your child is actively reaching out about an issue that you didn't even know was an issue.
0: I remember showing my mom that I was up 5,000 at one point, and she didn't even believe me. And my dad was just generally concerned about my well-being using these kinds of vices that were targeted towards young men with impulse control issues, essentially.
1: So, with his parents' support, T decided to tell his main gambling app to temporarily ban him from the platform.
0: Essentially, just a 3-month break to figure out what my relationship with gambling should be and like really think through, you know, the decisions I'd made that brought me to this point.
2: I was thinking, you know, great, sort of problem solved. Like, he acknowledged there was an issue. We are helping deal with it. And I would ask him periodically during the 90-day lockout, how are you feeling? Do you think about it? Are you interested in it? No, it's out of my mind. Don't worry about it, Mom. Whatever.
1: T had already been seeing a therapist for years.
0: We decided that I should be more conscious about like when I want to gamble. Like, I want to do it for entertainment. I don't want to do it to make money. So we talked about strategies to stay away from the more obsessive behaviors that I felt myself being pulled towards.
1: That was an excerpt from my documentary about how online gambling is affecting some bettors. 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I'm John Shipman. 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
4: Hi, I'm Gordon Lambie, your guest host on Quebec AM. 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We get started right after the 6 o'clock news.
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6: From CBC News, The World This Hour, I'm Kaz Bovin. British Columbia New Democrat leader David Eby is calling on the federal government to impose tougher regulations on social media and AI companies. He was campaigning today for the BC provincial election when he was asked to weigh in on new revelations regarding February's Tumbler Ridge mass shooting.
7: We need Ottawa to step up and impose minimum regulation. And yes, not just on OpenAI, but on all of the social media companies, on all of the AI companies, that if you become aware of a conversation between users about causing harm, violence against children or anybody, that you should have an obligation to report that to police.
6: Yesterday, a 30-year-old resident of Washington State was arrested for allegedly encouraging the Tumbler Ridge shooter and assisting with planning. The FBI alleges the two corresponded over the online chat platform Discord in the months before the attack took place. Eby says lawyers are reviewing how the findings could impact his province's lawsuit against California-based OpenAI launched in the wake of the shooting. In Nashville, Tennessee.
8: What happened to Krista is exactly what the state was warned would happen.
6: The lawyers of death row inmate Krista Pike say her botched execution last week was foreseeable. The 50-year-old was administered 2 doses of pentobarbital on September 30th, which failed to kill her. Lawyer Randy Spivey says Pike is now conscious and able to speak. He says she's still receiving critical care and faces a long road to recovery, both physically and mentally.
8: Krista has endured child

0: sexual abuse, physical abuse, rapes, and more than 20 years of solitary confinement, and then September 30th happens. We have to ask how much suffering is enough.
1: Her legal team is asking the state of Tennessee to commute her death sentence. Pike is the first known person to have received the lethal injection procedure and survived. She was sentenced to death for the brutal 1995 killing of classmate Colleen Slemmer. The Liberal government is announcing it will move to block access to medical assistance in dying for people suffering solely from mental illness. It will table legislation in the fall to exclude them indefinitely. Canada's justice minister says while there is no perfect consensus, the government wants to take a precautionary approach. Sean Fraser says there is a caveat for those classified as suffering neurological disorders rather than mental illnesses.
2: Canada has decided to include in its legislation a decision to grant access to medical assistance in dying to people who have provided consent at a time when they still have capacity, but know that they have been diagnosed with an illness that will take that capacity from them subsequently.
1: The changes directly follow recommendations from a parliamentary report released in June. It included testimonies calling for better and more equitable access to mental health services. One woman is dead after a fire at a homeless encampment in Montreal. It comes as the newly formed Parti Québécois government says addressing the number of unhoused people in the province is among its top priorities. The CBC's Sarah Levitt has more.
3: Beyond the police tape, officers circle a tent, combing the scene of a homeless encampment. Montreal police say they were called a little after 5 this morning about a fire on the site. First responders rushed a 50-year-old woman to hospital in critical condition, but she was pronounced dead. It comes as Premier-designate Paul Saint-Pierre Plamondon says his first priority is to tackle the issue of homelessness. He says his very first move as the newly elected leader of Quebec is to organize a meeting with all stakeholders with the goal of reducing by half the amount of people who find themselves without homes. Montreal's mayor says it's an important step, especially as the cold begins to set in. Sarah Levitt, CBC News, Montreal.
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4: Hi, I'm Allison Burnett with your Environment Canada weather forecast. For Val d'Or, low of 6 overnight and a 60% chance of showers. For Mont-Tremblant, the overnight low 9 degrees with a few showers on the way. Similar for Sherbrooke. For Quebec City, a low of 7 overnight and showers as well for the provincial capital. Chibougamau, an overnight low of 5 degrees with showers on the way. Through the Baie des Chaleurs, New Carlisle, 8 tonight and a 40% chance of showers. For Sept-Îles, a low of 6 with showers for you there as well.
5: 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Number
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7: Hey, there you go. I'm JJ Laborde. 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
6: 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Number 8.
5: 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Number
6: 6.
5: 5.
6: 4. Taking you all the way from 20 to the top. Number 1.
7: This was your number 1 song from last week. So good. Yes, that is Olivia Rodrigo with her number 1 hit song called Stupid Song. Will it be able to hang on to the top spot of the CBC Music Top 20 for a second straight week? Best stick with me till the end of the hour, and we'll find out together. I'm your guest host this week, JJ Laborde. Thanks for having me on. Over the course of the next hour, you and I are going to hear 4 debut songs enter your countdown. We'll also hear which song is the highest jumper on the chart, and which song received the most online votes this past week. Here's how your top 20 comes together week after week. We keep track of Canadian streaming numbers and radio spins, and then we count up all of your votes that come into cbcmusic.ca/top20vote. It's so important. Helps us figure out the order of the songs you're about to hear. Incidentally, all this music can be heard all the time on Mornings, Drive, and After Dark on CBC Music. All right, let's get into the countdown, kicking things off with a new single from British singer Georgia Smith.

go. That is our second debut this week. It's from Halifax singer Braden Lamb. You just heard his new single called Coca-Cola. Great tune, stunning stretch of highway, and it enters your countdown at number 19. Now, if you want to help either one of those songs by Braden Lamb or Georgia Smith to climb up this chart, you can do so by voting for them right now at cbcmusic.ca/top20vote. We appreciate it. I'm JJ Laborde, sitting in for Grant Lawrence. Thanks again for having me on. Up next, it's our third debut, and it comes courtesy of Toronto-based singer Ruby Waters. It enters your countdown at number 18. This is called Get a Grip, right here on your

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0: How cool is that? New music from Ami-chan with her brand new single called Aries Baby. That song debuted on last week's countdown, and this week it climbs two spots to slide into the number 17 position. I'm your guest host this week, JJ Laborde, and you know the routine. I got 20 songs to play for you, not enough time to do it in 1 hour. So we're going to take a quick trip through tunes coming in at number 16 to 15.
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1: I'm JJ Laborde. Still to come, number one. Will Olivia Rodrigo be able to hang on to that number one spot with her hit song, Stupid Song? Or how about Edmonton's Ruth B? Will she take over? Or what about Masego? They're all near the top and anything could happen. So stick with me until the end of the hour and we'll find out who takes that number one position this week. Up next, it's our fourth and final debut, and it comes courtesy of one of this country's biggest pop stars. I'm talking about Carly Rae Jepsen out of Mission, BC. Day and Night is the title of Carly's new double album, which was just released back on September 18th. The new single is called Don't Leave Me on the Dance Floor, and it enters the countdown at number 14, right here on your CBC Music Top 20.

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1: Number 12.

0: climbing four spots to number 12, that's new music from Cassandra Coleman out of Tennessee with Maggie. And before that, we heard the new single from Fontaines D.C. It's called Marianne. It also climbs four spots to take number 13. I'm J.J. Laborde. This is the CBC Music Top 20. Coming up, your local news.
1: Hi, I'm Allison Burnett with your Environment Canada weather forecast for Quebec. For Montreal and Laval, some showers moving in tonight with a low of 12 degrees. Thursday, a cloudy day expected with a 60% chance of showers in the morning, and then a mix of sun and cloud, the high 17. For the eastern townships, cloudy overnight with a few showers beginning this evening, could see up to about 5 millimeters of rain. The low, 9 degrees. Thursday, showers with the risk of a thunderstorm, about 10 millimeters of rain expected tomorrow, the high 13 degrees. For the Laurentians, tonight, showers with a low of 9. Thursday, cloudy with a 60% chance of showers and a high of 11. For the Abitibi region, mainly cloudy overnight, a 60% chance of showers and a low of 6. That 60% chance of showers remaining throughout Thursday, the high tomorrow, 9 degrees. Chibougamau showers ending late this evening, and then cloudy, could see up to 10 millimeters of rain with a low of plus 5. Thursday, mainly cloudy with a 60% chance of showers and a high of 7. Blanc-Sablon overnight, a few clouds moving in, increasing cloudiness overnight, plus 3 degrees, the overnight low. Tomorrow, a few clouds ending in the afternoon, and then cloudy with a high of 11. Forillon National Park, Gaspé, Percé, cloudy tonight, a 40% chance of showers, a low of 7. Tomorrow, cloudy with a 60% chance of showers and a high of 13. For the Magdalen Islands, partly cloudy overnight, a low of 9. Thursday, a mix of sun and cloud expected, a 30% chance of showers late in the afternoon. Winds gusting up to 60 in the morning and a high of 16.
0: I'm your guest host, J.J. Laborde, and this is the CBC Music Top 20. Back in we go. Up next, it's Finn Wolfhard. The rocker from Vancouver will be hitting the road for dates up and down the West Coast and returns home for a show at the Comedy.

0: 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Counting down the 20 hottest tracks of the week. Number 10.
1: Welcome to the weird. How the hell did we get here? Seems like all decency's disappeared.

0: That is new music from Julian Taylor with a beautiful and important message on the power of love and the importance of being kind to each other. You just heard Drive, and it slides up one spot to crack your top 10 at number 10. I'm JJ Laborde, and I can feel the face of the clock just staring down at me. It's a mean face. He needs to listen to more Julian Taylor. That said, I got to take a quick spin through tunes coming in at number 9 to 6.
1: Counting down.
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1: I'm JJ Laborde in Toronto. Our polls are open now, so you can have your say on which of these songs moves up the chart by casting your vote at cbcmusic.ca/top20vote. All right, let's get into your top five this week, starting with Montreal singer Julie Neff. Julie's new album is titled Fine, and that is where you will find this next song called Something. That's the name of the song. I'm not holding out on you. It's up four spots to crack the top five at number five. This is Julie Neff, right here on your CBC.

So Lovely. That is the latest from Ruth B. Best Days is the name of that new single, and it climbs three spots to take the number four position. Ruth will be at Toronto's Garrison on January 19th before she heads on down to the States to finish her tour. I'm JJ Laborde in Toronto, filling in for Grant Lawrence. All right, let's get into the top three this week, starting with Masego. Fix Your Face is the name of Masego.

0: to this day. And I'm a grown-up. Anyway, that is where you will find this next song, and it is catchy. Climbing five spots, this is Masego with Limerence. This week, it's number 3.
1: Limerence.

Isn't that cool? That's Masego with Limerence. This week, it's number 3. I'm JJ Laborde. Up next, look out. It looks like we will indeed have a brand new number 1 song this week because Olivia Rodrigo has been pushed out of that top spot. But who would do that? I have an idea, but I've had ideas in the past that didn't play out. So let's stick around. We'll find out in a few short minutes. This is our former reigning champ, Olivia Rodrigo, with Stupid Song. It's now your number 2 song.

0: All right, we counted Canadian streaming numbers and radio spins along with all of your votes. And now, taking the top spot this week, it's Leon Bridges. The soul singer returns with a brand new album entitled Happiness Anytime, which was produced by Jungle, and that is where you will find this brand new number one song this week. Light the Way from Leon Bridges is your new number one song right here on the CBC Music Top 20.
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0: That's Leon Bridges with Light the Way. Your new number one song on the CBC Music Top 20. 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This week's show was produced by Marianne Carosi. I'm JJ Laborde. Meet you next week at the top.
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3: Now we speak out in how CBC means to be better when Chicago. Game again, Jihans could into Teno, a new to Bajamon, Deuchibuko, Eushi, Ge Eno Sheech, Nanakui Dajamanoch, Negamon, Game again, you could dictagoya, which seat him he greg, and Tomogmag and Cheese and Deha Yimuya Beach, Nandut seat Morgans, and Deke, a new Takapching, Gajibubaya egg. Egg in a winch gag a bit meg with the CBC Mulia Chosbetax, Ni Betsy Longchap.

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We now beneath, I have Nastro be some high Gaguchnichka, I September, we did the Chajis, I Papa Bioch Gau did the Chen Escapi, Inu a Tights, Hagunda Gais, Papa Bido, Hagunu, I have. Better go to get here to the bathroom dog. I wish I have near in a douche still. I get cheating who chants here and there. She said you dead. I got to get better go to get him. He go. 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

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Okay, udi de chega here and take a chi and gaga jabutsik dagno chai mamuido. A good tetuk so I a bitsugan and do magnod gawenji. 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And the cow, a witch red girl, we, Ostagnoska, Mamu Ida, okay, hey, he be some ganish to sharp with the Jesus there. A good time, Mastiga, my girl, Jiji, with Meg, did you style Gajimson Higano? I, wimps no swagger, I'll be soon again. A good no way, big and Andre Magnot get the bottom at the bottom would go in. I, did it a Mamu Ida. Ekunden idechen adut sit mogenchke cbc.ca/jobs a good stage gandeche ji ptbio kete do into sit mega get anet snack show dangi ba space best way talks do he when gets by da but see ya ekete do ge into 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Egno jeduk say here, it's good maganochke I hear. A new hayo, a student here. A stagnoko, hay, gee, I isimes gajisnagnago hayo. A student here, I am el stado, ayo, medasha biga abitsit. What's good nashak ishinga di. Kogun is Bats good major girl Veronica Fleming Mesty. Hagno G say here. Megonska Bijo heads good maganos with the Chegia here. Wap Makstuchia. Egun and Jew Sneedos Ganish to shove these Eastman's get to Bunesto. Egun and G I here. Goodbye here. I spa. Baji, it's good massage. A piece there, it's good massage. I did this East Main, Egnoka with Agnoska. I, well, we have no donji, it's but do digno as no nagno donji when she can the East Main and tested the Bedogia Minor Sports Committee. Okay, each stagno and hey, and get a jiwawi hegwich when she de megwich get a Bedog Anton House Minor Sports Committee. Egno in the message she got a big stewy speech as Gaganyain. Egun jis smiagno do when she get a ji, while we hegwich get a ji when she de megwich get a ji. A Bedog Anton Hawaii, Egno I, Gina Nakogais Medo Hagno do, I jij, I, and G amnega was shudo. I would eat the East Main, Hequite Nedwitaxto, Gavaji, Gavit Shuedo, Hequia. 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I am sneeze on Shaggy, that's Bam Snow Surge Gill, hey, yeah, but.

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It's good marshal dog, ye got gaspsed, sweet dogia, it's good marshal dog. Ude de che, e call Winnebago school. I egonish them get ye do dagnosh and her. Egonos of dogs, che, ni sauce and they speak, stewy speecher. De de che, jim egg de che, eat the dog wench. Egotent get ye net square good chicken, jeje. Jigas to us, see more jeo. It's good magic, see more. Egot magic, you say, into the same egot get than how I did dogia. We ain't you say, got sweet dogia, it's good marshal dog. Yabu de de chegia haich chesibi and nektux wabinjuk say nitats got a dog, got good marshal dog, no jetux get parents' night when she say to doxids get any sausage speech, a good dos be him and a new speech, a good tay, jejit the dog, your wench. I agono, I have. We shall magno dog and she we need chig mouch. Magan jeecha, in a giag name a dog, it's good morgan. Magoch gabin bait, it's good masuits. Again, she gets a jeet to the dog. You did the Luke Medwest, come my it's good majong. Yeah, but jay here, ujo dogs, it's good dos and DC and I know his switcher. Again, then that's a jeet to the again, that's good majong. Again, no jeet when each chig mouch. I and I gadji high. That's good to get. Get a G, a yim he met, and you hi. It's the last thing I way you catch a good magot, get magan do the same egg get and how I did to do. It's the last thing much away you and you say, got to be tagging on chia, or it's good mass on anos, and she said the gods get. Okay, gear, hi, when jeet the dog, yeah, but I need chig moji today, okay. It's good to see the winning and how gets away to Joshua New Year. Eat day again. It's gonna be agonoj when she you get here and to Joshua New Dog get to go. I and she get a Michigan G at the Skog and GJ Unichig much. Okay, did the chair here Makwadao EU School High School. I have agonoj at the skin. Hey, here. Need too much get we some magno dog at the better eat the dog and the it's good much. I want to see my dog out to us, see more than a dict it's good mass which I my utaxi do dog know her as I as point be in her. A queer nish day go with money you eat that one care when you show dog seats get it to call you a and yeah, I see much can do the same megas than how I did it though. I we got it's good muscle though. We did this year. We menji have no fright. Fire prevention week. Yeah, you know. Cool. Just say we did this year. High school have this year. The dog and just say have the cat. Gendo do up magno dog and just good morgan. She get need to wait magno dog. Yeah, yeah. Then guys, it's the talk to just the next stag notch. Yeah, I got just score this year. Then I go I have. We got to stage gonna naku I GD to tell again GJ Utah Sidogia de the Women G Fire Department. Again, they can wash Shogun, say, again, they have CC, it's good master, it's a good new can do up my dog and a naku is say, what we don't get. And again, I said, it's the talk again here. Did you snag nuggets and nuggets take and here? Did you wash which get? Did you score this gear? They care here. De di taik ken de was kai gen chi ya okay agag ni pas sa ga dum smas ka jo di to dag no ko ai na kon de ta o chi wit si tum hi ge

0: 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Would they say was on beach with Jebog Moon, Mr. Snees, Magu and G say, Gadets Moon, Gadjish, Nagan Gibaja G height, Nimshishigaj, Uget Jed up Tajishigaj. We smack Medat on these 9 sharp millimeter seconds by Spset Shimon. Okay, would they say one shy here? Wabinoda to the Spartan Nishan on these Namdenogan by Spstan and Ayut. Ismet say Medat, it's Batugan and Hebiovsk. The Pskaz a good tie, Jabon Bitch Badge Mochi detox. Ek I Jadiuk Scotch here. There's sounds wabino dachig this out, this niche to know this. Named the Nogan Jays, Stitching Ayut Scare. Ek I Jedgush Shuajigi, how this Nagabahansk, I Nanajiga Jedu Titch. Ek I need that say plus near inch, but to win in Hebiovsk. Was Kagan Chis Nemskas when Jays say Gadichimon. Sounds wabin oda chag de chau tich nish to know dees nam de nogan jays pstich. 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
1: Wajagum so Agni Jeremy Diamond, Nemskaud number Jimin, Ogo has CBC North against the Meg.
0: Okay, this would touch Gagano Apatagnos, Tanga Bedish, which can this would touch when Jesus Jishigurd, Shay Nishoset to Jiscuset, Wisago be some. They speaks to some big stem, then no nail gets not a shoot stars on the deed that was Gagnus and Gibbams and Hijogung. Okay, yeah, but when she said you should get to a niche to know big, it's not in just shoot stars on. Wouldn't how Montreal Canadiens could you get a reach had, could you get a great carry prize? Second and yoga we take care and do it take care. We check you in yoga. I am to get we get to the beer and do it to care. We check you in yoga. Did you reach hagan out? I'm going to guys book seat guys. Quite same word, Gagano, and she said, You should age. Okay, when did the Psco, Yayo, Egono, I have Gajina Gomod, Tony Braxton, and Yainam, the new big stud, the Bonasso.

0: Uji Luis Gemagay Johnny Saganesh, who was on Pig de Wichido, Minas Weskaji Dictagonigi Paji Kipa Eji Papam Poito Gawes Magnano Dush, the Hagen Gaiten Hudo, Dittachin Escapi, Gaino, I Dika Wachich Gavin, the Kaisa Papam Poito, a GM Hout Stop Scoon, we Kipa Kapapam Poito, Moyunistan Jepetu, which get GM Higo, Momak Jepet Mag. 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
1: 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Neda me gangs gada mwin hound chitin how he knows gathered in her. 1 week neda nabo jimosa good. So the gatas 1 week. So after neda gatas I matter me kush. I would end a stay out after I September 6th in Jokunan from Sethill to Shepherdville. I would end a elders gathering, got duck. I would end a guy spyat. Skudaka kabayat in the Shepherdville school in there. And Christina Tourists in Kasu, I Kikabes, I Institute in Sechil, Kawishamga to George River. In Mujotayo to elders, yeah, Kawishamga, I would a guy spyat George River. Chain out that you most good, maybe. Eight and each not at the bottom done the chain out and had eight out in the up north. Yeah, at the bottom done the chain out, Tandaka started like Fort McKenzie, Quagno, George River, Escape, Gagadaka Dado, New Jewy Chatham, Dane, Oasis, Dane, Sinkasui dot Caribou, Katanga, Guy Dachi dot, and Caribou, Magot, Guy Stay dot. Looking at the bar. At the bottom dot. So we got that check a bit about Pias I back to Shepherdville. Got it stay at that chain of Moshe Gudot Lake John. I got in the that.
0: No sky, I have it. I'm going to jump a bomb by you. I have to go now. I have done it down. I have to go on. I have. Joga, I have Udeka Chica, EU, Chich, Ino, Chicha, Jagon, I Joga Chito, then all Jagon, Magdizit, good maje, Tanga, Tiagundaka, Kawichwe, and Hananakoge, Hishma, Mamu, Inanochka.
1: Nyanga, I had a son, Yam Matthew, Chief Matthew Apache, Namska, Emahak, Kajish Pedo, the Winchich, Kajiwi Jot, Stot, Kashpsega, Dadaga, Matthew, Kuawi, Wawich, Huaya. Crease in the GA. Most of it always I'm Dodger, Jan, Louis in the GA starts to give after you did that before. I'm going to continue after you stay at the. Okay, what Nyanga I had the Kaji, maybe the aim not about caribou, social issues, Tangai speech, that the GG's meal by that out, chain out, get chain out and GG the. Would mark on the most Kaji Nagunu get Gidaya Gamut Stower dot the G. Rich Hogger dot the no street girl the communities. Even a economic god was as to Stabby Nano Joy. Gibetina Chepis Mid Scouts Gamas Sagna dot a baseball bat or any juice of Cognot Gitch. Big I can square a G. New number 25,000 jims in number. Can I do him good? Me just tell me about jig school. I got kind of bad out. So I got

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1: He's been a nut scout. A grand guy with the matna. And how much you know it doing? I was second and her moose a betum kia yai deed, did you sit nignos, get to go on edit nanos, get the mamma to go on care, the Nako it's gonna sick. 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You got to go, you Nanako editodum care channel there, would take care. 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
2: I'm with the moods. I'm still as a taki jabbish channel. You know, it's only I'm with the mug. You know, your money, Abbot Stike. Wash his game, Jisha, that on Nasa worms to be shown down my ropes to go in though. I couldn't stay, spritz. I don't wait to get your. I did. Tomorrow I have links. 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Go great student dog. I hate the stuff. They could do me now. I knew it. I'm going to go to the house.

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I just touch. 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
1: Chitukun de Che, a Jimmyagnodam Shu, Mshu, I big with Deno can get out at Ado, big at Jimmyagnod Msha when her. Hakunium Shu, Yogas, Mamumi Chodogata, big with Deno, Giawage Cook, and they get Jijipino to Chodoga.
0: Five times we have not joined it. Nette Natashwan, the Chegut Deduk next year, 2027. I got cheated on the mysterious Kagut and the Kato Degino. I got cheated on. So, we have not five times that we have not joined. Naguna Ganyo.
1: We are the most gay dance and house to Degnit. Inu, Chris. Last year I gone quince dio. A community spirit and just a community is similar to his American religious barbio. Last mostly we sat just and you could get scanned and see the way you. Me talking about Magna dog, could the good dad, not actually, the dogs of all your time. Not say MU him hit the dog. I am not again. It's just talk so day. It's just a moment. Did Becca Jim don't you get on that channel? Not Becca Jim, but I'm then just stood stone, did you know? I couldn't just ask up you and just talk so John did not ask up you not. I couldn't echo talk so the man and I could go to Degno. I mochit nanos ka, nakumunanos, maganimananos, naska, mamskamojojis, mambedehadon, you chaino. Neta gimage, mochit nanos ka, nanos chavoyo.
0: Yeah. We always get musket, and did at Skameka, dada 2024. So, indeed, yeah.

0: Algonquins, Mueskit, so if Grinches and Oaks, we bet that other give you we up give it out, Oaks to not and eat the dot, Gagan say speech to where we aim with them. Nast Minut Mohawks, the Kugwed Magnet, Minajid Wendaki, Eskmija, to Tibet be Debbie Hutka. Now they had a Visa Magnet. But the day 10, you had to do good to get where you communication officer that in an agate stud, you had to do. Because GTK habits are done there, we are all year round habits, and the liaison officers. We're going to assume you had the wheat court get you by you. So, couldn't you liaison officer done for the crease, but more part time, more. My full time then. I'm sitting to go to Kenya to the man like a video to stagno to G snacko. I have the G got a good crease to G Bobby Dodge. Yeah, yeah, yeah. Kiana Mamu to G bet we joke after 20
1: cash.
0: I didn't go to Manan 20. Take me now, sweet. TOH get Chitanano meetings as a dog coca. You're going to have Tedos as 3 years. We just go great mad and DJ Doc Scott. So give me mysterious as DJ best nagnates. I go to me, Gaji Babu, we just Babu joined it. We should get meetings or that to wait that Scargo. But the other door, it's going to be a tag when you start big, video and you stand and you wish I'm a dot crease, Rod McKenzie's in Casuna. I got a car with that, the other door, the man and crease, the G-Tok Scott, it up.
2: Good day, I have Louise and Johnny. It's in an Askum Nan. I have a GB to Bosom Striat, so I have a guy, Taya Gema Gay, a Jimmy Boye, I have Ogaga, a Gababam Boye, we say, Yain Dusta has the Dena Gispin Huyag.
0: I is in Gustan, I have PowerPoint, Nagaya, Gay Stiat, and Gay Snap, said you will up to air, much a Gay Snap, yeah.
2: Okay. Good day. Good day, Jimmy. Good day. Yeah. Thank you. Take care. Good day, you guys. Watch your bye. Bye. Okay, can you get back to Louise, Kim, Johnny, Saganesh? Should they take your zombie? Check it out. What you do? Yeah. I can hear you. We hear you and she say, and she can't get the tag name when I swear skits. Today, the Chenas Gappy had into you the mad dog. I can you know it's gonna see it's get. A condition is times get a Hagunoi, get a bit sick thingness, get Mamu, the Nakoits Ganesi Kutun Ha, Quebec, Mamu Gaji, Tiji Taik, Tiji, that's shame to get Hagunu, Hagunu, Hagunua, Wakuts Daganots get we to Daganots. 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

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sam's copy shop nish to dish no speech ude was on beach mstc but dot on this speak shop with speed ga be some kan uche bugumo and then lodge but dot on this speak shop speed ga be some kan speed A speed can be some can. I can know just say here with the magno dog and your magno shot say copy cam and corner say get a gym haggard. I in a coke get a great GI mood mortgage girl. A good night, big with the pig in here. I with the march. Okay, going with single day that's a windbag school. I can know a parents' night's a duck. I need sauce and they speak still with speecher. Go did that's a Wabin Jukes elementary school. Gildi de che here, Luke Medwesk School, Nisos, I could also say,

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4: I'm Salima Shivji. Ottawa will indefinitely bar patients from applying for a medically assisted death based on mental illness alone. Plus, the death row inmate who survived a botched execution attempt is awake, but Krista Pike is angry, confused, she can't swallow or eat. That's ahead on Your World Tonight at 6.
5: From CBC News, The World This Hour, I'm Kaz Bovin. The Liberal government is announcing it will move to block access to medical assistance in dying for people suffering solely from mental illness. It will table legislation in the fall to exclude them indefinitely. Canada's justice minister says while there is no perfect consensus, Ottawa wants to take a precautionary approach. Sean Fraser says there is a caveat for those classified as suffering neurological disorders rather than mental illnesses.
6: Canada has decided to include in its legislation a decision to grant access to medical assistance in dying to people who have provided consent at a time when they still have capacity, but know that they have been diagnosed with an illness that will take that capacity from them subsequently.
5: The changes directly follow recommendations from a parliamentary report released in June. It included testimonies calling for better and more equitable access to mental health services. Prime Minister Mark Carney marked the third anniversary of the October 7th Hamas-led attacks in Israel. He says his government's Combating Hate Act was passed this year to protect the Jewish community and all Canadians.
7: And it's above and beyond protection. It's about the ability to truly thrive, live their lives freely and openly, and thrive as Jewish people in Canada.
5: The October 7th attacks killed about 1,200 people. Hundreds were taken into the Gaza Strip as hostages, sparking a war that's killed tens of thousands of Palestinians. Lawyers of Tennessee death row inmate Krista Pike say her botched execution last week was foreseeable. The 50-year-old convicted murderer was administered two doses of pentobarbital, which failed to kill her. James Gooderson has more.
8: We want all drugs, syringes, IV lines.
9: A Tennessee judge has ordered the state to keep all evidence from the botched execution of Krista Pike, who survived two doses of lethal injection on September 30th. The 50-year-old's legal team says she's now awake and talking, though she's still receiving critical care at hospital.
10: She has a blood clot. Both of her arms and hands are tremendously swollen.
9: Randy Spivey is one of Pike's lawyers.
10: All of this was foreseeable and foreseen.
9: He says that the state was warned about possible complications in a complaint filed by the legal team in January.
10: Krista has endured child sexual abuse, physical abuse, rapes, and more than 20 years of solitary confinement, and then September 30th happens. We have to ask how much suffering is enough.
9: The legal team is asking the governor to commute the death sentence to life in prison without parole. James Goodison for CBC News, Washington.
5: A 13-year-old boy has been arrested for allegedly threatening to shoot students at a Guelph, Ontario high school. Police say the alleged threats were made in an online chat, singling out two individuals as well as the wider school community. The school's principal contacted police after being informed of the chat by other students. A school in Selkirk, Manitoba, has officially been named in honor of Murray Sinclair. The late judge, senator, and head of the Truth and Reconciliation Commission was known for shining a light

0: spotlight on the horrors of Canada's residential schools. The CBC's Josh Crabb has more.
1: Nicole Murray Sinclair Middle School.
2: The new name was made official in a gymnasium at the same school where Murray Sinclair graduated in 1968 and was a star athlete and valedictorian. Sinclair's son, Negan, got emotional when he first saw his dad's name on it.
3: A lot of tears. You don't miss the guy.
2: After graduating from high school, Sinclair studied law and went on to be a lawyer, Manitoba's first Indigenous judge, and later a senator. He died in November 2024 at age 73. He's known for his work as co-commissioner of Manitoba's Aboriginal Justice Inquiry, where he highlighted the need to take the history of Indigenous offenders into account during sentencing. He later went on to lead the Truth and Reconciliation Commission, which documented the history of residential schools. Another school located in Winnipeg was previously renamed after Sinclair's spirit name, Mijana Gijik. Josh Crabb, CBC News, Selkirk, Manitoba.
0: That is your World This Hour. For CBC News, I'm Kaz Bovin.

again, and thank you for tuning in. I'm Allison Burnett in Quebec City, and this is Breakaway. Families expecting a baby in Lac-Mégantic can start breathing a little easier as of this week. The obstetrics unit at the Hôpital du Granit has partially reopened after more than a year of being shut down. We'll speak more about what that means, along with some of the ongoing staffing issues at the hospital in just a moment. And after 5:30, we'll hear about one person's quest to try to force members of the National Assembly to swear an oath to the monarch.

0: After being closed for a year, the obstetrics services at the Hôpital du Granit in Lac-Mégantic resumed on Monday. This means that pregnant women and their partners will no longer have to do the hour and a half drive to give birth at the CHU Hôpital Fleurimont Hospital in Sherbrooke. However, this reopening is still only partial and staffing shortages remain an issue. To find out more, we're joined now by Dr. Anne Gauvin. She's a general surgeon in Lac-Mégantic. Dr. Anne Gauvin, good afternoon. Welcome to Breakaway.
1: Hi, thank you for the invitation.
0: Could you start by giving us some background? Remind us why the obstetrics unit was shut down in Lac-Mégantic last year.
1: Mm-hmm. So it was really because of a shortage of nurses. There was not enough staff to open. And it was closing more and more often since 5 years. And then since October last year, it was completely closed. Before that, the summer 2025 was also closed. So it was really a shortage of nurses. So now what we feel, there's still a shortage of nurses. When I go to the hospital and I ask around, what the nurses tell me is there's not more people, more nurses than there were in March. But it seems like the government had a lot of pressure to reopen. So we feel like the decision to reopen was political. They were receiving more pressure, so they rearranged the organization and were able to open partially. Still, I think it's a good thing, but I think we still need to work on solutions to make this more durable and to make sure it doesn't put more pressure on the staff that is already on the hospital.
0: Mm-hmm. I understand that you and several residents in Lac-Mégantic have been fighting to get the obstetrics unit reopened. What has that mobilization looked like?
1: Mm-hmm, exactly. So it's since March that we are very mobilized. We did two manifestations. We were able to meet the health minister during the summer. And then during the electoral campaign, well, we wanted to show that it's very important, the obstetrical unit in Lac-Mégantic, but also in all the province of Quebec, is essential for the well-being and the health of all the mothers and the babies. So we continued our fight because we don't think it's over. So we were able to meet all the leaders of the political parties, except Quebec Solidaire that still made a video to support our cause. So it's a victory because the five political leaders of all the parties agreed and committed to maintain the obstetrical unit open in all the rural areas of the province of Quebec. So, and that was because of our mobilization that started initially in Lac-Mégantic.
0: So you say this feels like a victory now. Obstetric services

0: is resumed a few days ago on Monday. Mm-hmm. They're open from 8 a.m. until 4 p.m. Monday to Friday. Have any babies been born at the hospital since then?
1: I just want to make sure it's to make sure to specify it's open during the night also. So it starts on Monday at 8 and finishes Friday at 4 p.m. I don't know where, because I was not in the hospital right now, and I don't want also to break confidentiality. But I know that the doctor who makes the delivery, she went to the hospital this week. So maybe something is going on right
0: it's
1: there.
0: It's possible.
1: And it's a sigh of relief, you know, to see that it's back to life, that we are bringing back life into the granite, and that the services are not just closing. So it's a step forward. We are happy, but we just want to make sure that more solutions are on the table to make sure the nurses don't feel too much pressure and that we are not aggravating the problem. So we have a list of solutions, all the political parties committed, and now the next step will be to meet with the deputy to work on real durable solutions.
0: In the meantime, though, as you say, so Monday to Friday, people can give birth at the hospital. If a baby decides to be born on the weekend, as we know that can happen, what are the options available to pregnant women in the region at that point?
1: Yeah, so Friday at noon, the doctor who makes the deliveries will just check up all if there's any mothers in labor at the hospital. They will make a decision. If it's 100% safe to transfer to Sherbrooke, they will transfer the mother to Sherbrooke. If it's not safe, because, you know, the delivery is going on, they will keep them at the hospital, of course. So it will be safe. But of course, during the weekend, it will be transferred to Sherbrooke because it will be closed.
0: At the crux of all of this, though, as you say, the reason why it was the obstetrics unit was closed to begin with was because of a lack of nurses. There are, what you're saying is that there haven't been more nurses added to the hospital staff, yet the obstetrics unit is reopened. I mean, I know we're now only into the fourth day of that unit being open again, but could this create more problems in the short term if there aren't more nurses found soon?
1: Yes, yeah, so that's why we still are concerned. We think we need to be aware that it's a risk to aggravate the problem. I think they are trying to get help from the midwives also, but you know, the midwives, we don't have them all the time, so it's a limited solution. They are not available all the time. It's normal. So yes, we are worried that it will exacerbate the problem. We feel that the mood at the hospital was there was a bit of stress, there was a bit of worries. So that's not what we want. We want nurses who are full of energy and who are happy to work. I want to reassure the mothers that the care that is given at the hospital right now is exemplary. It's great. You know, the woman will be very well served, but we just don't want the nurses, you know, to have too much pressure.
0: We're talking about the situation specific to you in Lac-Mégantic, which I'm very sensitive to. We've also spoken with people in the Gaspésie, on the Magdalen Islands, on the Côte Nord, that are going through similar situations. And there are a lack of nurses just about everywhere in all of the regions. What do you think needs to happen? What are some of the solutions that you foresee to try and deal with this problem, not only in Lac-Mégantic, but around the province?
1: Yeah, so I'm really happy you talk about that, because, yes, we have an alliance now. It's called Nos Régions, Nos Soins, and we are more than 15 hospitals. We are talking every day, sharing our thoughts, and we have the solutions that we are working on. We have a list of solutions. For example, a human resource directly in the rural hospital, so that this person would be, you know, living with in the area, would be in charge of recruitment, retention, would be very listening to the needs of the nurses, to adapt maybe their schedule to so that they will feel happy and they will feel motivated to work. Because right now, the human resources are centralized, so it's like they don't have maybe enough support and any listening for their needs. And if we just have somebody who can help them and, you know, listen to them, it will help. It will help also for the recruitment. Other ideas is to have incentive, like bonuses for when they are on call. Some things to attract them, like a house buying grant to attract new nurses. Maybe they could make a rotation during their studies in the rural areas to discover that it's beautiful, the rural area. It's a great place to live. One other request that we have that

0: It's a great idea from one of my colleagues is to allow auxiliary nurses to provide to participate to the deliveries actively. It's something that they are allowed to do by their ordre d'infirmière auxiliaire, but it's blocked right now in the Eastern Township, and I think in other places in the province. But it's something that is allowed in Shawinigan. So we are not understanding why the auxiliary nurses could not help, and we have less shortage of auxiliary nurse, and also it takes less time to train them, and we train them in Lac Mégantic, so that would be great for the retention.
1: While the obstetric unit was being reopened in Lac Mégantic on Monday, there was something else happening across the province on Monday, and that was, of course, the provincial election. During the campaign, Parti Québécois announced its intention to maintain obstetric services in Lac Mégantic. What are your expectations now for the weeks mm-hmm. and the months ahead?
0: So I had a reunion face-to-face with Paul Saint-Pierre Plamondon during 30 minutes, and I explained to him our solutions, the ones I told you, and he said, well, it makes a perfect sense. You know, he's not a health professional, but he understood that it's all kind of small changes that would make the rural hospitals more a great place to work, attracting more nurses. So he was very open, and he said that within 1 month, he will meet again with our organization, him or a colleague of him, to start applying the solution. So he said within 1 month, and I already have a response from one of his deputy who was there. She just wrote to me that she's very eager to work with us. She's just waiting for the paperwork for her to be deputy, and we will meet with her within a month. So I'm very eager to work with them. We also reached out to our local deputy, who's a conservative and who was very committed also, Jimmy Gagnon, and I have a meeting with him next week. So I think this is a transpartisan issue. I think they want to work together at the government to show that they can, you know, collaborate. That would be a great priority to start with. So I think they can do that for the province.
1: Thank you very much for speaking with me today.
0: Well, thank you. My pleasure. Bye-bye.
1: Bye-bye. That's Dr. Anne Gauvin, a general surgeon in Lac-Mégantic. It's 5:15. Here's Chris Edwards with the CBC Business Report.
2: Good afternoon. Let's start off with another acquisition story. The Westons are buying Boots for just under $13 billion. Boots is a UK-based health and beauty retailer. They actually used to be here in Canada, but they pulled out in the late 80s. And the Westons, of course, are one of Canada's wealthiest families, perhaps most well-known for their current ownership of Loblaws, also the parent of Shoppers Drug Mart, which occupies the same market space as Boots. So what does this mean for the family? We asked retail analyst Doug Stevens about that, and he said the Westons can now better negotiate with suppliers because their portfolio is larger, but that can be problematic for consumers.
3: What we have is we have more of the retail market and more concentration of power in the hands of the Weston family, who already owns just an inordinate chunk of the retail market, not only in Canada, but abroad as well. They have their fingers in an awful lot of pies.
2: The deal is expected to close the first quarter of 2027, when Galen Weston will become chair of the company. Moving to economic conditions here in Canada now, the Canadian Federation of Independent Businesses is out with a new survey. It says only about a quarter of Canadian businesses expect to grow over the next year, and just under a third say they're only maintaining operations due to outside pressures like rising costs. I asked the CFIB's chief economist and VP research, Simon Gaudreau, about the results and what's driving them.
4: That reflects, of course, the current situation. There's a lot of unknowns for business owners. It's probably not the best business conditions, and that's what we're seeing in other data points from other surveys that we're conducting regularly with business owners. Hiring plans are not necessarily strong. Investment plans are on hold. Business owners are not necessarily in expansion mode at the moment because they're waiting to see if some of the clouds that are hanging above their heads are going to dissipate.
2: Now, those clouds Gaudreau is mentioning are a high tax burden, political uncertainty, and rising labor costs. So outside of the trade war lifting, he said businesses want a lower tax and regulatory burden. Now, this was a one-off survey for business predictions, so we can't compare it to a similar

0: one done a year previously. But Gaudreau also told me the CFIB's September barometer, which is done every month on business optimism, was 48%. The historical norm is about 60, so we're running below average. And let's end off with an alarming study that's just come out about how Canadians feel about retirement. It says only about 60% of respondents feel like they're on track with their retirement savings. This is from a survey by BlackRock. Unsurprisingly, confidence was highest among people with more working years ahead of them. 70% of Gen Z respondents said they're on track, but only 51% of Gen X said the same. Those are Canadians between 46 and 61 years old, so closest to retirement. The same percentage of boomers agreed. Overall, more than two-thirds of respondents said they worry about outliving their retirement savings. The biggest reason was fears of higher inflation. But all of that said, the actual retired people surveyed said once they actually left the workforce, they got more clarity and confidence about retirement. 82% of them said their savings will be sufficient. For CBC Radio, I'm Chris Edwards.
1: Thank you very much for that, Chris. 19 and a half now, past 5 o'clock. Digital technology is linking people to the internet like never before, and that tech is constantly collecting information and data, including details like our location, our movements, consumption patterns, age, and income. The data is then used to target what we see online and to influence what we buy. AI agents are the latest form of software taking this approach. For instance, tech company Meta recently released its new Muse product. It is one of a fresh batch of AI-powered agents specifically geared towards individuals and consumers. Tech columnist Takara Small joined me earlier to bring us more on that situation. Can you break down for us this latest privacy accusation directed at Meta and why some people are so concerned?
2: Yes. So for those who aren't familiar with Muse, it's a product by Meta that is an agent and will help schedule appointments. It will help research perhaps the best travel deals. It's meant to support individuals on the back end. But where the controversy comes into play is that a U.S. journalist named Jason Aiton, he works for Inc. magazine, he wrote a column about how this product was able to access messages between him and someone else without his explicit permission. Now, Meta then responded, stating that that would not be possible without opting in to certain measures. Jason's column has several screenshots about, you know, his circumstance and what happened. But I think this entire situation speaks to trust and permission in a world where so much of our tasks are outsourced, and tech surveillance and data collection can make permission slightly of a gray area. You know, the person he was conversing with may not have wanted, you know, the capacity for this to be shared with someone else. But at the end of the day, it speaks to how your personal network says just as much about your security as you do when it comes to permissions.
1: How common is it to be tracked online and to be tracked in ways that capture real world movements like this?
2: You know, it's actually very common. And I think there are several, you know, consumers who probably feel that this is kind of commonplace. There was a refrain at one time that, you know, if the product was free, therefore you are the product. So your personal details, your information is an exchange for accessing this application. That's no longer the case. You can pay for a product, and at the same time, your details and data are still being shared or up for grabs. You know, example of this is a report from Northeastern University. They found that it was almost impossible to buy a new car from one of the big auto brands that doesn't track you. Now, of course, it doesn't help that many of these, you know, technological services or products had default opt-in measures, but the fact that it can track your location in real time, your listening preferences to sell targets speaks volumes.
1: Have you got other examples? I feel like there's got to be so many of them out there.
2: There are. So other examples include the popular free flashlight app. This was on Android in a 2013 case where the company behind it was tracking the geolocation information of users and sharing that with advertisers. Another case closer to home, 2022, Canada's Office of the Privacy Commissioner noted how Tim Hortons had an app that tracked and recorded user movements even when the app was closed and there was no legitimate reason to do it. So we are definitely in a time where I think people are having to be hyper aware of how their data is collected and shared.

0: required and even in some cases involve the government to ensure privacy is maintained.
1: So how pessimistic are you feeling given all of this?
0: I mean, it's quite daunting, and I talk about this for a living. Luxury has definitely become luxury. Privacy has definitely become a luxury, I feel. You know, people who can afford to spend the time thinking about it or paying for it are going to yield the best results. You know, I do feel like privacy and security, avoiding that type of tech surveillance, is an economic privilege we don't talk enough about. We talk about how being able to spend money on food can yield certain benefits, being able to spend money on education can have certain returns, but never about privacy, because, you know, it is one of those things that is a right and not a privilege. And trust me when I say those who are wealthier have disposable income to spend on this are doing it behind the scenes. In fact, there was an Observer article that found a company that serves high net worth individuals and C-suite people, you know, their services cost anything from $10,000 to $200,000 per year. And their clients are depending on them to remove information, sometimes non-public information about them. Other things that you have people with more money doing include installing GPS jamming systems on their property or continuously affording data brokers to remove information from about them online that you would not want to be found.
1: If it is so hard for us to protect our privacy, what is your argument for why people should care about this? And I think a lot of people do sort of just like throw up their arms and say, oh, well, you know, like I'm just always being tracked, to heck with it.
0: Part of it is because, you know, I do get frustrated. And I do want to say I completely understand for listeners who are tuning in why they feel that way. But I do really want to impart that privacy is a right. And so you should care and should advocate for it, because it's something that anyone anywhere should be able to rely upon. The next generation shouldn't have to be worried growing up that everything they like or engage with online is collected to sell them things when they get older. Also, it can impact in some ways how you engage with the world and the opportunities you are presented. A 2017 study from Washington University School of Law found that those groups that were low income or financially vulnerable were more likely to be targeted by predatory lending schemes, predatory financial programs, and sometimes excluded from opportunities such as job advertisements. You can see how that could change the course of someone's life.
1: How possible is it in today's world for someone to avoid being digitally tracked altogether?
0: It's almost impossible. You know, I think in a James Bond spy thriller, you hear about that, but it's very unlikely, especially for someone who has to work for a living, for someone who relies on engaging with AI tools to book a health appointment or something of the kind. That's why I think it's important to advocate for government intervention regulation. Bootstraps and you know, taking this on by yourself is not a reasonable course of action in a world where AI tools are collecting so much information. And as the MetaMuse example I mentioned earlier showcases, sometimes your network may share information about you that you have no idea, would never disclose. Electronic Frontier Foundation is a nonprofit that has step-by-step guides for privacy, but it's not a long-term sustainable plan. Government and the power that goes along with it would yield much better results.
1: Takara Small is our technology columnist. She joins us on Breakaway every week.

0: This is CBC News. Good afternoon. It's 5:30. I'm Simon McInnesney with your CBC News from Montreal. Mayor Soraya Martinez-Ferrada says it is not normal to see Montrealers dying on the city streets. The reaction comes as police investigate the death of a woman following a fire at a homeless encampment in Montréal-Nord this morning. Gabriel Guindy is there and has the latest.
1: It happened near Charleroi Street and Lacordaire Boulevard in Montréal-Nord. Montreal police confirmed the death a few hours after being called. The woman was in her 50s. Stéphanie Leclerc lives in one of the tents here, and she says she does use a wood stove, but makes sure she turns it off before going to bed. Leclerc says there are solutions for people to avoid experiencing homelessness.
2: Réduisez encore les coûts des loyers. Aidez plus les gens qui sont dehors. Au lieu d'envoyer genre des organismes venir nous voir dehors et nous garder dans un faux terrain de camping, trouvez-nous un logement et aidez-nous.
1: Lower rents and help people instead. Rather than sending social workers keeping us here in encampments, give us a place where we can live, she says. Montreal Mayor Soraya Martinez-Ferrada says she wants to work with the newly elected PQ government to address the homelessness crisis. Additionally, she says the city's cold weather plan is set and will be presented Thursday. The SPVM says the cause of the fire is still unknown. Gabriel Guindy, CBC News, Montréal-Nord.
0: In Valleyfield, one person is now confirmed dead after a shootout with provincial police. The province's independent police watchdog is investigating and asking for witnesses to come forward. Here's Chris Curries.
3: A BEI command unit has been set up on Mokam Street in Valleyfield, a suburban neighborhood near the local CJEP. The Bureau des Enquêtes Indépendantes says the shooting happened late Tuesday afternoon. They say someone called 911 about an armed person reportedly in crisis inside a home. The BEI says when Sûreté du Québec officers arrived, they made contact with the individual and the person allegedly fired several shots at police. While returning fire, the man was critically injured and rushed to hospital. Earlier today, the watchdog announced that the individual has died of their injuries. The BEI is asking witnesses or anyone with video of the incident to come forward. Montreal police are also assisting with the investigation. Chris Curries, CBC News, Valleyfield.
0: Today was the first day of a murder trial for the man accused of shooting and killing a hair salon owner in Côte-des-Neiges 3 years ago. 39-year-old Claudia Yacono was shot at point-blank range in broad daylight in May of 2023. Steve Rukavina has more.
4: 31-year-old Joel Richard Clark is accused of first-degree murder. In opening arguments, Crown Prosecutor Charles Côté said investigators were able to track Clark's movements around the time of the crime using GPS data recovered from his cell phone and through surveillance camera footage. The Crown told jurors Clark traveled to Montreal from his home in Brampton, Ontario, in the days before the murder.

0: and then returned home immediately afterward. A lucky break allowed investigators to quickly arrest him. Cote says police in Ontario happened to show up at Clark's house the morning after the murder on an unrelated case.
1: They found the murder weapon. On the murder weapon, his DNA profile was collected as well. And through ballistics, we were able to match with the casings and the bullets at the crime scene in Montreal.
0: Jurors heard from eyewitnesses to the shooting, then watched surveillance footage of the event. In the footage, Yakuno heads to her car in the parking lot. The car starts backing up. Suddenly, another car pulls up, the door opens, and a figure all in black runs towards Yakuno's car. He fires several shots in the driver's side window before running back to the other car and fleeing. The trial is expected to last 8 weeks. Prosecutors haven't yet touched on the motive behind the crime. Steve Rukavina, CBC News, Montreal.
2: And for many Jewish Montrealers, today, October 7th, is a day of remembrance. On October 7th, 2023, Hamas-led attacks killed 1,200 people in Israel. 251 people were taken hostage. Rabbi Lisa Grushko says the event has left a lasting impression on Jewish Montrealers. She says 3 years on, life for people in her community has forever changed.
3: Whether it's worrying when you're dropping your kid off at school and seeing them, you know, having to see a security guard as being the reality for them, or the conversations we have to have about measures here for safety at our congregation, or whether it's what individuals are facing at work and at school, you know. And those last pieces are the most troubling to me in some ways, because we can deal with the swastika in our building. We can deal, sadly, with a firebomb because we've been proactive and we've put measures in place. But what do you say to the kid who says, you know, I'm afraid to say I'm Jewish at school?
2: Grushko says one of the best things for non-Jewish Montrealers to do is to educate themselves about October 7th. And in political news, with the aftermath of Monday's election, the Parti Québécois is officially asking for a recount in the riding of Vachon near Montreal South Shore. With all votes counted, Elections Quebec says the Liberal candidate came out on top by 10 votes. Meanwhile, in another close race, Saint-Henri-Sainte-Anne, here in Montreal, there will not be a recount. Québec solidaire has conceded that contest after the vote margin with the Liberal frontrunner increased to 275. And that was the CBC News.
4: Thank you, Simon. It is now 5:36. You're listening to Breakaway. Songs of Contradiction is the title of the Orion Holler Band's sixth studio album. Its official release date is October 16th, and we're going to get all the details about it when Orion Holler joins us live in our Quebec City studio in this half hour. And we're going to hear why a constitutional lawyer has filed an emergency injunction in an attempt to force the Parti Québécois to swear an allegiance to King Charles. Those conversations coming up in just a few moments. But first, it's time now to have a look at weather across the province. Beginning in Rouyn-Noranda, overnight, a low of 6 degrees with the chance of showers and thunderstorms. A high of 9 tomorrow with showers expected to continue. Mont-Tremblant, 10 overnight with a few showers and thunderstorms continuing. Tomorrow, the high 13, showers and thunderstorms as well for tomorrow. Not going to be much different for Sherbrooke. A few showers tonight. The overnight low, 9 degrees. A few showers tomorrow, a high of 13. It's going to be just about the same right through that central zone. Trois-Rivières, Quebec City, Saguenay as well. Chibougamau 4 tonight with the possibility of thunder showers. 7, the high for tomorrow, a 60% chance of showers. Through the Baie des Chaleurs, an overnight low of 8. Showers beginning tonight, continuing into tomorrow with a high of 11. Chevry tonight, 5 degrees, a 60% chance of showers with a few showers continuing tomorrow, the high 11 degrees. Shefferville, minus 1 tonight, a 40% chance of showers, or you could see some flurries. A 40% chance of showers or flurries tomorrow as well. The high 8 degrees. And finally for the Magdalen Islands, a low of 9 with a few clouds. Mainly sunny tomorrow, though, and a high of 16.

The Parti Québécois might be forced into a legal challenge sooner rather than later. A constitutional lawyer has filed an emergency injunction in an attempt to force the PQ to swear an allegiance to King Charles. This injunction asks Quebec Superior Court to immediately suspend a 2022 provincial law that made the oath to the monarch optional for members of

0: of the National Assembly. This comes after Premier-designate Paul Saint-Pierre Plamondon pledged to cut funding to the office of Quebec's lieutenant governor within his first 100 days in power. He said it's a part of an attempt to abolish the monarchy in the province. Saint-Pierre Plamondon was asked yesterday whether these cuts from the monarchy would be constitutional.
1: The National Assembly is free to proceed in any way at any time. It's democracy, so if you're elected,

0: It's David. He's a constitutional litigator, professor of law at the University of Ottawa, and founder of the Public Interest Litigation Institute. He's behind this emergency injunction and joins us now on the line. Good afternoon. Welcome to Breakaway.
1: Hi, Allison. It's a pleasure to be here with you to discuss these interesting issues.
0: They certainly are interesting. Can you start by explaining for us why an emergency injunction? Why did you feel this was something that was necessary?
1: Well, we filed the constitutional challenge in August of 2026, but it will likely take a number of years until the challenge is decided on its merits. And so an interim injunction is required because the legislature, the assembly, will be returning on November 17, 2026. And so we need to ensure that the oath is taken, because otherwise all of the laws that are supposedly adopted by the National Assembly will not have any legal validity. And that is because taking the oath is a constitutional requirement, as was emphasized by the former Speaker of the National Assembly, François Paradis, and his successor, Nathalie Roy, prior to Law Number 4 being passed to enable Paul Saint-Pierre Plamondon and the Parti Québécois to sit in the National Assembly in December 2022.
0: So just to make sure that I'm understanding this correctly, what you're saying is if there is no oath taken by the members of the National Assembly who are part of the Parti Québécois, any laws that they pass from now until they take that oath would not be valid?
1: Precisely. And that's what the speakers have said. They stated that people who do not take the oath are not even allowed legally to sit in the National Assembly, let alone vote. And that is a unanimous opinion in Canada and across the Commonwealth. And so as a result, we're seeking this injunction to freeze the application of Law 4 that was adopted in December 2022, which would require the oath to be taken. This is not a purely academic issue. This is a question about, is Canada a democracy that is governed by the rule of law? The answer is yes. Is Quebec part of Canada? The answer is yes. So as long as Quebec is part of Canada, that is a country defined by the rule of law, these rules in the Constitution must be respected, and the courts are the adequate forum for these issues to be decided if politicians don't want to follow the law.
0: Who would challenge the constitutionality of laws passed by the members of the National Assembly?
1: Well, let's say you're just an individual who has been taxed or has been penalized by a Quebec law that's been adopted by the National Assembly by politicians who did not take the oath. Well, you can contest that tax, you can contest the offense, you can contest any law that is sought to be applied to you that wasn't actually adopted by politicians who took the oath, because that law will not have been lawfully adopted. So it has tangible impacts. And again, on the flip side, let's say the National Assembly adopts laws on social security, benefits, things for homeless people, or whatever the case might be. Well, those laws will not have any legal validity because, again, they would not have been voted on by politicians who are actually allowed to be there.
0: Is that something that we would see if someone did decide to challenge a law that perhaps wasn't valid, as you're explaining? Is that something that would be maybe upheld in Quebec Superior Court or even the Supreme Court?
1: It is very likely. And I can tell you another law that would likely be challenged. Mr. Saint-Pierre Plamondon has promised to pass a law to abolish the office of lieutenant governor in Quebec. Well, that law in and of itself would be impermissible because it would be voted on by members who have no business being in the assembly and are not allowed to vote on laws. And I can tell you that if that law is introduced to abolish the lieutenant governor, we will be challenging that law as well. No question.
0: Is there a way that Quebec could cut ties to the monarchy if that's the wish of the people?
1: Absolutely. So Section 41A of the Constitution Act 1982 says that it would require unanimous consent of Parliament and the 10 provincial legislatures. And between you and I, Allison, I believe that the reason Mr. Saint-Pierre Plamondon is seeking to proceed unilaterally is because he knows he would never be able to get unanimous consent. But Quebec can do it. You just have to follow the rules. Every Canadian, every Quebecer has to follow the rules. Well, it's the same is true for governments and politicians. They're not above the law. They must act within the law. Mr. Saint-Pierre Plamondon says the assembly can do anything at any time. And then he talks about legal expertise and constitutionalism. That's exactly the case. And he made all kinds of announcements, but now he's saying he's going to seek legal opinions. I would have thought we would seek legal opinions before announcing things that may in fact be completely illegal.
0: You mentioned at the top of our conversation that you filed a lawsuit against Bill 4 back in August, but that's been taking quite a long time. And so now you have filed this emergency injunction. What have you heard about the emergency injunction? Is that how much longer are you expecting to wait?

0: wait before you hear back on that?
1: On Friday, we will be appearing in Quebec Superior Court in Montreal to schedule a date for the injunction as soon as possible for it to be heard. And we will be requesting to the judge that there is an element of urgency and that, in fact, we would need a judgment to be rendered before November 17, 2026, so that we have clarity going into the new legislative assembly that will be starting.
0: And what happens if the stay is granted? Will MNAs at that point be forced to take the oath?
1: Yes, precisely, because if the injunction is granted, law number 4 ceases to apply. That means the oath must be taken, and then there will be a choice for Mr. St-Pierre Plamondon to either comply with the law or openly flout a court judgment, which is something that is impermissible and unacceptable in Canada and Quebec as well.
0: Appreciate you taking the time to explain all of this to us. Thank you.
1: Thank you so much, Allison. Have a great evening.
0: You too. Lawrence David is a constitutional litigator, professor of law at the University of Ottawa, and the founder of the Public Interest Litigation Institute.

0: You're listening to Dust of Stars, a brand new single from Quebec City's The Orion Holler Band. It's from their upcoming studio album, Songs of Contradiction, which drops in just over a week's time on October 16th. Orion Holler is with me now, live in our Quebec City studio. Hello, thanks so much for being with us.
1: Hi, good afternoon, Allison.
0: Welcome back to Breakaway, I should say.
1: Thank you. I think last time we spoke, you were in Sherbrooke.
0: That's right. I happened to be in Quebec City. Luckily,
1: it was thanks to the elections.
0: Thanks to the election. So it was a great time to be able to have this conversation in person. The last time we spoke, I was in Sherbrooke. It was nearly 2 years ago, and it was just before your last album, La Seconde, was released. So it's great to have you back on the show. It seems like 2 years is it's a good amount of time, but you've obviously been very busy since then. When we were talking about La Seconde, it was your first French language album, and you told me that part of the reason you wanted to do that was because you were also celebrating 20 years of being in Quebec City.
1: That's right. Yeah, I remember, I think when I started on CBC here talking about my music, it was with Jackie Chernin.
0: Oh, yeah.
1: And a celebration for the 400th anniversaire in 2008.
0: Yeah, a long time ago. Things have changed, but it's great that you're still making music and that you're still being able to, we're still able to talk to you about it on Breakaway. I want to fast forward to a second to 2026. So 2 years have passed since we spoke. Songs of Contradiction is mostly all in English, but there are two French tunes on the album, if I'm not mistaken. I think it's two. Did that just feel like the right thing? It's like once you've been in Quebec City for a while, especially as an English speaker, like the French is just something that happens. It's omnipresent. Was that sort of the intention with the French songs?
1: Generally, it takes me a lot longer to write French songs. So each album has two or three songs in French. And so the last one, I wanted to have one album where I had nothing but French. But it seems to be my writing rate. It's a lot slower. I'd do more if I could, but that's what comes out also for this song. You just sort of try out different lyrics, either in French or in English, and see how it flows. And often it's the song that determines the language.
0: It's amazing, though, that you're able to write in both French and in English and have that. I mean, when we're talking about poetry, I mean, a lot of artists just say it's one or the other. Some do mix, but I feel like that's a special ability to have. When we spoke last time and we were talking about the title of La Seconde, there was so much imagery and there was so much symbolism. Just even like the title La Seconde had, you know, you were talking about all of the seconds in the 20 years that you had been here, La Seconde being also the second language. We were talking a lot about your album cover. Is that similar for Songs of Contradiction? Is there a hidden meaning behind that? I want you to tell me a little bit more about what's behind that title.
1: Behind the title? Well, it seemed that every song, either within the song itself, harbored various contradictions, or there were contradictions between songs. If one was a song like When We Bend, it's a supplication for a companionship. And then after that, there's another song called Doucement in French, and it's more a song about letting go of love. And in that song, it's based on a friend of mine who recently lost her mother. So you put yourself in that situation where you're imagining what that's going to be like and eventually needing to let go of that loss and that grief and move on. So those are two very different things. And so it seemed that various songs would speak to each other that way. Other songs are just based on completely on contradictions, like our second single, On the Dark You Fall Into.
0: We're going to play that one a little bit later at the end of our, we're going to go out on that one, so I'm going to save it. I do really like that song, but and part of the reason we're only playing two songs today is because the album has not dropped yet, so we're playing the two singles that have been released. I want to talk a little bit more about the album cover, because in the last album, there was a lot of references to your grandmother's, to time, an old pocket watch, but on this album cover, it's the photo of a bridge. I think it's the Pont de Québec, if I'm not mistaken.
1: It is. I wanted to come up. You're always looking for the image and thinking about what that image is going to be. And my niece's boyfriend is a photographer, so he was showing me his portfolio. And when I saw the photo, it was so arresting. I thought, oh, that's it. That's what I want to show the two shores in a way, or contradictions to each other. And then there's that bridging of those contradictions, which is what we do, I think, innately as human beings. We're not. Aristotle talked about the law of contradictions, and you're not allowed to be contradictory. And Walt Whitman said, "Do I contradict myself? Well, fine." Right? That's the way we are. So when I saw that image, I thought, well, I remember that in 1916, I believe, that center part of the bridge collapsed and mm-hmm. is still down there underwater. And so what better metaphor to represent those two poles, those two opposites?
0: And the lyrics actually in the song that you just mentioned, The Dark You Fall Into, you reference a bridge.
1: Yes, I do. Yeah. So when we recorded the video for that, it was fun having that play as I was walking on the bridge at sunset.
0: And I love that it's such a representation of Quebec City as well, where you have decided to establish yourself and make yourself at home. I really, and you look at it, and at first I just went, wait a second, like I just wanted to make sure I knew exactly what bridge we were talking about. But I mean, you can't really mistake it. It's the Pont du Québec. There is a beautiful female voice on the album that you're singing with. I'm guessing that's your daughter.
1: Yes, it is. We've been singing together for quite a few years now.
0: Yeah, I remember you saying in one of your past albums that her voice had changed at one point as she was growing, but it definitely sounds, her voice has matured a lot. It sounds like you have been singing together for quite some time.
1: Yeah, she was upset with me with this last album because I didn't write any songs specifically just for her. Most of the songs are duets. It's just, I really enjoy singing with her and hearing the two voices together. She knows exactly how to swing that harmony when we sing together. So it's a big pleasure to be able to share that together.
0: Yeah, it's great. And as is the case as well with your last one, we do hear some saxophone. We hear some flute at one point. I'm assuming that is also this David Parker you've still got with you?
1: Yeah, David Parker, who now plays many other instruments as well. And we've got him playing mandolin. He's got a new flute, a number of saxophones. That's added a lot of richness to our sound. We also have a much more stripped down folk song.

0: sound in, mm-hmm. in this album. We wanted to sort of get away from electric instruments for now and just have a pure folk song. And we recorded it at Paul Hinton's studio, and he did all the engineering and the recording and promoting this and putting it together. So
1: So you have the same band with you. You've got obviously yourself, your daughter. We talked about David Parker, but the other musicians in the band as well.
0: Yeah, Barry Namath is over 80 now, and he's been with us for quite a few years, and he's. You know, it's fun to have someone who's the age of my father, and then also to be singing with my daughter at the same time. So we have this great richness of experience. And
1: That was the word I was going to use. There seems to be just such a richness when you've got the multi-generational thing going on.
0: Yeah, for sure.
1: So the album comes out next week. You are having a launch show in Quebec City on November 14th, above Murphy's, 1095 Rue Saint-Jean, which is it's a spot where you have had other album launches in the past. What do people need to know for that upcoming show?
0: Well, we're going to play, obviously, we're going to play everything on the album because it's not a double album or something like that. That's for sure. Some of the songs have never, we haven't performed them live or for anyone for that matter, so that'll be fun. It'll be a first for us, and we always perform a brand new song from the album that's coming after this, that's a tradition for our band. We always play something brand new.
1: Already hard at work on the next project.
0: Yes.
1: We heard off the top Dust of Stars, which had a little bit of a groove to it for sure. It had me dancing in my seat. But you did mention that this album does have a more stripped back folky feel to it. So for that show, I don't know. The last time I know there was sort of an element of wanting to get people out of their seats and dancing. I don't know if that's the case this time around as well. But it sounds with so many musicians on stage, not much choice in that.
0: Well, I think the last time we were at Murphy's, we got off the stage and went into the audience and played there, so that was fun.
1: We're going to go out on The Dark You Fall Into, which we were talking about throughout this conversation, but can you tell me a little bit more about that song before we play it?
0: Well, I think it represents the album the best in terms of the theme of contradictions. There's one line that says, "I want to get caught in the subway door, a butterfly net from the dollar store, to be left alone, whereabouts unknown." So there's that sense of wanting to be caught and to be held tightly, and then also to be wanting to be away, to have your own space. And I think all of us have those within our experience and in our relationships with each other. So
1: yeah, it's true. It's something that comes out, and it's great that you've been able to harness that, because I think that's something that is a gift that artists like yourself give us, is that to sort of harness and capture these ideas that maybe we're feeling, and small things that other people maybe don't pick up on, or you sort of notice it but you let it maybe slip by a little bit.
0: Yeah, that's the percolation that doesn't come with AI.
1: Thank you so much for coming into studio. Congratulations on this album.
0: Thank you. That's kind.
1: We're going to go out on The Dark You Fall Into. It is one of the singles that is now released from Songs of Contradiction. Orion Haller was my guest in studio.

You're listening to The Dark You Fall Into. It is from the upcoming album of the Orion Holler Band called Songs of Contradiction. It comes out October 16th, and coming up in November, you can catch them live at their launch party above Murphy's in Quebec City. It's going to bring us to the end of Breakaway for this Wednesday evening. Thanks so much for tuning in. We'll be back with you tomorrow.

0: tomorrow on Q. Josh Hartnett was one of the biggest movie stars in the world. I mean, he turned down Superman twice, and then he chose a very different kind of career. Now he's playing a fisherman in Newfoundland and Labrador. He'll tell you about it and what it took to learn the accent.
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2: 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Your World Tonight is coming up next. Then, in half an hour, it's As It Happens.
3: Hi, I'm Chris Howden. This weekend, a BC teenager was stranded on a mountain after an AI chatbot guided him to a dangerous cliff known as the Widowmaker. One of his rescuers tells us what happened and what he worries might come next.
4: While there is not a perfect consensus on this issue, we believe this is the correct approach at this particular time.
5: That approach is an indefinite ban on medical assistance in dying for people suffering solely from mental illness. Ottawa's new legislation will also open the door to advance consent in certain cases, but not everyone is on board with that. This is Your World Tonight. I'm Salima Shivji, also on the program.
6: We are now concentrated on our healing, and it's not hard to think that maybe some of it could be avoided.
5: Grief, reflection, but also anger, as Israel marks 3 years since devastating Hamas attacks. Attacks that upended the lives of millions of people in Israel and in Gaza, where daily life remains a struggle. Ottawa's position on medically assisted death has been lambasted by the opposition, criticized in a recent parliamentary report, and struck down by a court. Today, the federal government announced it will suspend one of the legislation's most contentious provisions indefinitely. But as we hear from Kate McKenna, some experts say the decision is both harsh and unfair.
4: Canada has made a decision not to move forward.
7: After years of study, Justice Minister Sean Fraser says Ottawa will table new legislation aiming to block medical assistance in dying for people with mental illness as a sole condition.
4: While there is not a perfect consensus on this issue, we believe this is the correct approach at this particular time.
7: A decision on this has been expected for months. Without federal intervention, MAID for Mental Health would be made legal starting next March. Earlier this year, a joint Senate and House of Commons committee recommended not going ahead with the change.
4: The public conversation has evolved from the last time that the Government of Canada legislated in this space.
7: Fraser raised concerns about people who live in places without adequate access to mental health care and said there's a lack of consensus over whether a mental illness is incurable.
8: We already have a court challenge underway in Ontario.
7: Dying with Dignity CEO Helen Long says blocking mental health patients amounts to discrimination.
8: We believe that people cannot be excluded on the basis of their diagnosis. That's what this law is in effect doing.
7: Fraser also said the new bill will open the door for people to give advanced consent for MAID in cases of degenerative diseases where patients are expected to lose the ability to consent, such as Alzheimer's. He says that will likely mean decriminalizing it and letting the provinces decide whether they want to offer it, a move that didn't sit well with conservatives.
9: We had a rare opportunity across party lines to reach an agreement.
7: Conservative MP Andrew Lawton says his party supports blocking MAID for people with mental illness, but it doesn't necessarily support allowing advanced consent.
9: What the minister has announced today is eroding that consensus and introducing division into a very complex subject.
7: Already, anti-MAID groups like the Euthanasia Prevention Coalition say they don't want to see advanced consent legalized across the country. Dr. Laurence Normand-Rivet is a family physician in Quebec, where it's already allowed.
10: And most doctors in Quebec who do practice euthanasia are against euthanasia for the patients who are incapacitated because they don't have the privilege to consent at the moment where we will kill them.
7: Canada's justice minister says the new bill and the details of what's in it will be tabled in the next few weeks. Kate McKenna, CBC News, Ottawa.
5: Officials in BC say online platforms like Discord should bear some responsibility when they're used to plan violence. The call comes on the heels of revelations the teenager responsible for the Tumblr

0: Ridge mass shooting received help and direction from another user before and during the deadly attack last February. Tanya Fletcher has the details.
1: Unfortunately, we have to put a legal obligation on these companies because they will not and have not done the right thing.
2: A day after a co-conspirator was charged and gut-churning new details are revealed about the Tumblr Ridge shooting, got more questions of online accountability. Now focused on Discord, a platform used by the 18-year-old shooter Jesse Van Rensselaer and 30-year-old James Cody Bryant from Washington State, now accused of helping plan the attack. NDP leader David Eby says the federal government needs to bring in sweeping regulations for all social media companies.
1: If you become aware of a conversation between users about causing harm, violence against children or anybody, you should have an obligation to report that to police, just like anybody that overheard a conversation plotting violence in their community would naturally call 911.
2: Discord says it voluntarily provided information to police shortly after the February massacre. In a statement today, the company says it has a zero-tolerance policy for anyone who supports, promotes, or engages in violent acts. Former CSIS Director Ward Elcock says tougher scrutiny is warranted, but being able to prevent crimes in real time is harder than investigating them after the fact.
3: Given that the communications were not encrypted, it's apparent that the communications were intercepted, were recoverable, which allows the investigations to proceed. Whether or not you can access such communications as they're happening, always, that's a tall task.
2: The federal criminal complaint filed in U.S. court Tuesday outlines disturbing exchanges in the chat logs. About 6 months before the shooting, Bryant allegedly advised Van Rensselaer it would be smart to be armed with a handgun during the attack. Van Rensselaer writing, "Bringing three guns will ensure I don't have problems with my weapons. I'll always have a backup throughout the whole thing," adding, "I might even bring four guns if I decide to make a handgun." The RCMP has still not confirmed which firearms were used in the school shooting. Public Safety Minister Gary Anandasangari was pressed on it in Ottawa today.
4: Is it a political decision not to tell us what gun was used?
5: Absolutely not. What happened yesterday with the arrest, I think, speaks to how complicated this is. There's avenues in this investigation that we have probably not seen in the past.
2: All while pressure mounts on Canadian authorities to do something, anything, to prevent a tragedy like this from ever happening again. Tanya Fletcher, CBC News, Vancouver.
0: Coming right up, a potential legal fight after a botched execution. A Tennessee death row inmate is awake in hospital as the state is ordered to preserve all evidence from her failed lethal injections. Plus, new recommendations from the World Health Organization about when weight loss drugs can be used in children. And later, we'll have this story.
6: They're the zombies of the water, so they can come back to life after frozen.
7: Beneath the waters of Newfoundland lie a voracious predator.
8: They're designed to kill.
7: Green crab are a threat to local lobster, but could they also make good food for people or pets?
9: There's a sweetness to it.
7: I'm Peter Cowan in Placentia Bay. I'll tell you about plans to turn a pest into profit coming up on Your World Tonight.
0: A Tennessee judge has ordered the state to preserve all evidence in the botched execution of death row inmate Krista Pike. Pike regained consciousness last night, a week after she was given two rounds of injections during her scheduled execution. As Katie Nicholson reports, her lawyers are now hinting at potential legal action.
10: I do not have an explanation.
11: Randy Spivey was told his client was brain dead on Monday night. The next day, Krista Pike was very much alive.
10: Krista woke up and began talking.
11: From the steps of a Nashville courthouse, Spivey described her condition after last Wednesday's botched execution.
10: She has a blood clot in one of her arms. She has pneumonia. She is not able to swallow yet, so she has not eaten. Both of her arms and hands are tremendously swollen.
11: Pike was rushed to hospital after she survived two doses of the lethal injection, pentobarbital. Even though the state had been told she had a condition that made lethal injection more difficult, dangerous, and painful.
10: We don't know if
11: lawyer Luke Enan is part of Pike's legal team.
10: We've certainly warned them that this exact thing would happen.
11: An emergency motion filed Friday by Pike's lawyers states that the execution team used at least seven needles and that one was bent in a 90-degree angle.

0: when it was removed. Pike was sentenced to death 30 years ago after she was found guilty of the torture and murder of her 19-year-old classmate, Colleen Slemmer. Spivey says Pike was at peace about her fate at the execution.
1: She was kind and polite as they worked for an hour, stabbing her arm with needle after needle, and then she felt the burn of the pentobarbital.
0: The failed execution, the second in Tennessee this year, now under the microscope. And executions in the state are on hold.
2: All rise.
0: That, the Assistant Attorney General told the court today, appears to include Pike's.
3: There is no pending execution order for Ms. Pike. There is no allegation that one is coming.
0: The embattled head of Tennessee's prisons quit in the fallout, while today Judge Aisha Miles ordered the state to preserve all of its evidence.
4: We want all drugs, syringes, IV lines, tubing that are within the state's possession, needles, catheters, medical supplies.
0: That order, Enan says, paves the way for Pike to take legal action.
5: It's the very first step of what will be a long legal battle, we presume.
6: I've been studying and writing about lethal injection for 36 years, and I've never seen a case like this.
0: Deborah Denno is a law professor at Fordham University. She says Pike has several legal avenues, including civil suits.
6: First of all, her attorneys want the governor to commute the sentence, so she's entirely off of death row. If that doesn't happen for any reason, that may end up going up to the Tennessee Supreme Court.
0: If it does, Denno says, Pike can argue double jeopardy, that it should be thrown out because a second execution attempt, even if by another means, would amount to a second punishment for the same crime. Katie Nicholson, CBC News, Washington.
7: The World Health Organization is demanding transparent information from Russia on a suspected plague death. Russian authorities say the 28-year-old woman died on Friday from pneumonia of undetermined origin. She had been working at a plague research institute in Siberia. WHO head Tedros Adhanom Ghebreyesus says the details shared by Russia are not sufficient.
8: WHO has requested further information on the lab tests conducted on the individual who died and the contacts, more detail on what prompted the public health measures, and details about the health status of the contacts.
7: Russia insists there is no risk of an epidemic, but some 200 people have been placed in quarantine. The 87-year-old woman whose eviction sparked nationwide protests in Spain has died. Last month, Mary Carmen Abascal was removed on a stretcher from her lifelong home in Madrid, kicked out by the new landlord after being unable to afford dramatic rent increases. The eviction sparked national outrage and widespread demonstrations demanding affordable housing. Yesterday, Spain's prime minister announced a snap election after Parliament failed to agree on a new housing bill. This is Your World Tonight. I'm Salima Shivji. You can hear Your World Tonight live on the CBC News app or anytime wherever you get your podcasts. Give us a follow. Memorial ceremonies were held across Israel today to mark the third anniversary of the Hamas-led October 7th attacks. 1,200 people were killed and more than 200 others taken hostage. The attacks sparked a forceful retaliation from Israel and a devastating war in Gaza. As senior international correspondent Margaret Evans reports, even as Israelis unite to mourn that dark day, many are questioning whether their government did enough to prevent the bloodshed.
9: An Israeli flag lowered to half-mast in early morning light at the kibbutz Kfar Aza as Israelis marked October 7th. The scars still fresh 3 years later. Trauma especially close to the surface in Israel's tight-knit border communities with Gaza, where so many were killed by Hamas militants. Community leader Tzion Regev says residents are only just returning to the kibbutz.
10: So people doesn't feel secure yet. They need to take the time. On the other hand, this is their home.
11: It's hard for me to talk about this now.
9: Orit Sadikevich's ex-husband was killed in the attacks.
11: We are now concentrated on our healing, and it's not help to think that maybe some of it could be avoided.
9: That's anger mingling with the sorrow in the air over perceived and unacknowledged

0: security failings by the Israeli government. Protesters targeting the Prime Minister, Benjamin Netanyahu, in particular. In Jerusalem and Tel Aviv, they carried signs reading, "No forgiveness for the failure."
1: The same people who were in power 3 years ago are still in power. None of them have accepted responsibility.
0: Israel holds elections in 3 weeks' time, but political scientist Reuven Hazan says they won't shift a moribund peace process with the Palestinians.
1: Even if Netanyahu loses the elections, we're not going back to peace talks, because after October 7th, we were burnt very badly. And it'll take us quite some time to be able to come back to the realization that between the river and the sea are two people, and neither one is going away.
0: Analyst Dmitry Dilyani says few Palestinians see much difference in terms of their aspirations for a Palestinian state between Israel's pro- and anti-Netanyahu camps.
2: There is, of course, a difference in the language, but the core of dehumanizing the Palestinian people is the same. And I don't think any rational person would argue otherwise.
0: At some of the Israeli memorials, the sound of explosions could be heard in nearby Gaza, a reminder of the daily scars still being inflicted there, and of the unfulfilled promises made under the auspices of Donald Trump's Board of Peace and the international community that backed them. Margaret Evans, CBC News, Jerusalem.
3: As Margaret mentioned, a ceasefire agreed to almost a year ago has slowed the fighting in Gaza, but hasn't stopped it. Israel continues to bombard the Strip while Hamas holds on to its weapons. Tens of thousands of Palestinians have been killed and millions displaced over the three-year war, and a rapidly deteriorating humanitarian situation is making survival there even more difficult. Sasha Petrasik reports.
4: Ola Al-Masri jostles for soup daily, lining up on a crowded Gaza street for hours.
5: We wait for the food is finished and take it.
4: Joining many desperate voices shouting for handouts. It's the only way two out of three Palestinians get food here from aid agencies.
5: So this is terrible life. It's difficult. So difficult life.
4: Almost a year after a ceasefire that was supposed to end the war and ease the humanitarian crisis for Palestinians, the UN still calls daily life in Gaza brutal. Housing is inadequate and dangerous, with teetering buildings and rows of fraying tents. Mohammed Al-Arabi tightens ropes to prevent his from flying away. We just keep piling on nylon, he says. We've been squatting here for 3 years. Children are only now returning to shattered schools. Hospitals are still closed or struggling. And the conflict? Israeli airstrikes continue almost daily, killing more than 1,400 Palestinians during the ceasefire, according to Gaza's health ministry. Hamas agreed to disarm, but hasn't given up its weapons, as neither side lives up to its ceasefire commitments. It's left Gazans like Mohammed Barghoud squeezed.
6: It's very expensive. You cannot buy.
4: He walks through the market, seeing more produce, more eggs for sale than last year, but he can't buy much.
6: What I dreaming before and what I feeling now, it's empty. Why? Because there's no work. There's no money.
4: That leaves most Gazans dependent on international donations, like bags of wheat provided by Canada and unloaded at a dusty warehouse. The World Food Program's Willy Nieko says it leaves too many here vulnerable.
7: With such high unemployment, with no livelihoods, almost everybody depends on humanitarian aid.
4: That aid is about to be cut in half, he says, because international donations are drying up, leaving food and peace mere hopes in Gaza. Sasha Petrasik, CBC News, Toronto.
3: The conflict has played out well beyond the Middle East. Here in

0: Canada, reports of hate-motivated incidents are on the rise. Just this morning, three Israeli flags from a display outside a Christian center in Toronto were set on fire. Prime Minister Mark Carney spoke about protecting Jewish communities earlier today.
1: This is a somber anniversary of an unspeakable tragedy. The government has been taking actions at home to protect the Jewish community, protect all Canadians, but particularly the Jewish community. And it's above and beyond protection. It's about the ability to truly thrive, live their lives freely and openly.
0: Are GLP-1 drugs like Ozempic safe for children? New recommendations from the World Health Organization say they can be used, but only in certain circumstances and only by children older than 9. Health Canada already has its own guidelines in place. Tashana Reid has more.
2: More than 170 million children and adolescents globally now live with obesity.
3: Since 1990, childhood obesity rates have quadrupled. It's a global problem with no one-size-fits-all solution.
4: We need to be driving these rates down.
3: New guidelines from the World Health Organization does not recommend children 9 and younger undergo weight loss surgery or take medications for obesity, including GLP-1s. Dr. Luz Maria de Regil is the director of the Department of Nutrition and Food Safety.
5: The WHO recommends prioritizing other interventions in this age group, dietary interventions, physical activity.
3: But for older children, 10 to 19, surgery may be considered in severe cases if patients are physically and mentally mature. And medications can also be an option, including GLP-1s, but only if other medically supervised interventions have been unsuccessful after 6 months. Still, the panel of experts caution there's a lack of evidence around safety and long-term effectiveness on the use of weight loss drugs in children.
5: We realize that this is a rapidly evolving field. There are still pending questions related to when the treatment should stop, how long should it continue.
3: Last year, Health Canada approved GLP-1s for obesity treatment in children 12 and up. And 2025 National Treatment Guidelines recognize GLP-1s as an option for families and care providers to decide.
6: It's very hard to treat.
3: Dr. Marina Ibarra is a pediatric endocrinologist at the London Health Science Centre Children's Hospital. She says GLP-1s have been a good tool.
6: We saw a weight reduction, BMI reduction. We saw improvement in quality of life.
3: Childhood obesity can cause cardiovascular issues, diabetes, and fatty liver disease. She wants to see GLP-1s become more accessible through public health systems. Currently, families must pay out of pocket or have coverage through private insurance.
6: GLP-1 is still a new drug that we don't have long-term data. So I make that very clear to everybody. The data we have, though, it's very reassuring and there's more benefits than risks so far.
3: The World Health Organization says until they have more evidence, healthy diets, physical activity, and other supports should be the first line of defense. Tashana Reid, CBC News, Toronto.
0: Newfoundland waters are dealing with an invasion by a small clawed menace. Green crabs are destroying fishing stocks and threatening the local ecosystem. Fishermen have been trying to control the spread, pulling pots of crabs out of the water. Most of them end up in the dump. Now the federal government wants to find a way to turn these pests into profit. Peter Cowan explains.
7: So we're going fertilizer fishing today.
8: Roy Murphy is heading out in his boat to catch something nobody wants. Below the waters of Newfoundland's Placentia Bay lies a European invader, small green crabs. Murphy pulls out one of the dozens caught in his trap.
7: They're designed to kill. That's just like a saw blade, no? They cut the flesh and the scallop and the muscle, whatever, and they're just like vice grips.
8: Green crab have been around Nova Scotia and New Brunswick for decades, but were first spotted in Newfoundland 20 years ago. They likely arrived from Europe in the ballast water of big ships. They're voracious eaters, including juvenile lobster. They're threatening Murphy's most valuable catch.
7: So what I'm doing now, I'm going to catch as many as I can. Whoever wants them for fertilizer or whatever, I'm going to try to destroy as many as I can.
8: Murphy is doing this on his own, But a federally funded project has also removed 700 tons of green crab in the last few years. The crab ends up at Merv Wiseman's facility in North Harbor, crushed into a tan-colored crab smoothie.
9: It's almost a shame, really, in some ways, to see something taken out of the ocean and just put into landfill.
8: He's tried cooking and eating the crab, but they're not very big. He used toothpicks to pick the small amount of meat from the claws and legs.
9: There's a sweetness to it, so it wouldn't take much to get hooked on it, but there's not a lot of meat.
8: Until now, Fisheries and Oceans Canada hasn't wanted to turn green crab into a commercial fishery. They worried about spreading crab to new areas.
10: They're the zombies of the water, so they can come back to life after frozen.
8: Lynn Lush studies them as a senior biologist with Fisheries and Oceans Canada. She says now that the crab are found in more areas, a commercial harvest is less of a risk of spreading them to new places. She's reviewing proposals to use the crab for human or pet food, as fertilizer, or even to extract compounds from their shells.
10: It's an opportunity to make money off of it and would continue to remove those animals from the ecosystem to ensure that balance can be attained with the native species there.
8: On the wharf in Dunville, Ken Viscount is unloading tubs loaded with crab, too many to count. He says whatever they're used for, someone needs to keep fishing them.
11: They're killing everything else that's in the water that everybody making a living at.
8: Humans brought the crab here, and now it's up to humans to find a way to get them out. Peter Cowan, CBC News, Dunville, Newfoundland.
0: And finally, the clock ticks toward falling back to standard time in some parts of the country, about 3 weeks from now. But for the first time in decades, British Columbia, Alberta, Manitoba, and the Northwest Territories won't see any change. They're sticking with daylight saving time permanently, offering an extra hour of sunlight in the evening. Officials argue that will mean better health without that big disruption to sleep routines twice a year when the clocks change. Not so, says this sleep expert.
12: What are they talking about? All the evidence is the opposite.
0: That's Simon Fraser University psychology professor Ralph Mistelberger. He says the human circadian clock runs slightly slower than 24 hours, which makes waking up to daylight essential for keeping that clock in check.
12: What happens if you don't have that morning light? Your circadian clock drifts a little bit later. You will end up having a harder time falling asleep at an early time. You'll have a little bit harder time waking up in the morning.
0: Mistelberger says moving to permanent standard time would make the most sense. University of British Columbia economist Patrick Bayliss co-authored an analysis with Mistelberger and other experts. It's published this week in the Canadian Medical Association Journal. He says the science on the matter is pretty clear.
13: The fairly large hill of evidence we have that looks at what variation in solar time does in terms of sleep, in terms of health, in terms of performance on scholastic exams, and in terms of economic performance, all of that points to more light earlier in the day, just kind of generally being better, at least early enough in the day that you're not forcing people to wake up before they get hit by sunlight.
0: Those in Saskatchewan, of course, are the lucky ones able to ignore the science and all of this time change back and forth. It's the lone province that's stuck with the same time all year round since 1966. Thanks so much for being with us. This has been Your World Tonight for Wednesday, October 7th. I'm Salima Shivji. Good night.

Good evening, I'm Simon Nakonechny with your CBC News headlines for Quebec. The world's richest man says Quebec should separate, saying it would be, quote, better off. Elon Musk made the comments on his social media platform X, on which he has more than 241 million followers. The Tesla and SpaceX CEO was responding to a post from a prediction site, Polymarket, about PQ leader Paul Saint-Pierre Plamondon and his dream of Quebec independence. Musk responded, good, Quebec should separate, adding Alberta and Saskatchewan should do the same. Laval's mayor says his operation to remove a brain tumor went well. Stéphane Boyer posted a photo from his official account of him resting in a hospital bed, giving a thumbs up. The 38-year-old was diagnosed with meningioma, a tumor that is typically slow growing out of the lining of the brain and spine. He had described the tumor as being about the size of a golf ball. Boyer said the operation took 13 hours and he'll be in convalescence for about 2 months. Now, taking a look at the weather forecast in Montreal, cloudy with a few showers this evening.

0: gusts, a low 12. Tomorrow, also a chance of showers, 17 the high. For Quebec City, about 10 to 15 millimeters of rain expected tonight. Temperature steady near 9, a few showers tomorrow, the high 13. In Sherbrooke, showers beginning this evening, 9 the low, more rain tomorrow, 13 the high. And for Gaspé, cloudy with a 40% chance of showers overnight, the low 8 degrees. Chance of rain tomorrow as well, the high 11.
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4: Hello, I'm Neil Kirksall.
5: Good evening, I'm Chris Howden. This is As It Happens. Tonight.
4: On the anniversary of her murder, the son of Canadian-Israeli peace activist Vivian Silver reflects on the lessons she left behind and tells us her memory should not be used to justify violence.
5: Conditional support and lack thereof. A psychiatrist reflects on the Carney government's decision to allow medical assistance in dying for people with conditions that will eventually leave them unable to ask for it, but to deny it to patients suffering solely from mental illness.
4: Gag order, stand-up comics are calling out a famous colleague for taking over a satellite radio channel and then dropping hundreds of lesser-known acts who relied on those streams to hone their craft and earn some cash.
5: Plagued with questions, the World Health Organization says it still doesn't know much about a lab worker in Siberia who died in a suspected case of pneumonic plague.
4: Back in a bug way, there was a time when scientists seeking the world's heaviest insect heard nothing but crickets. But now, our guest says New Zealand's giant wetapunga have rebounded in spectacular fashion.
5: And chatting him up and up and up, we'll hear from one of the rescuers of a BC teenager who went on a hike with the assistance of Claude, Anthropic's AI chatbot, only to find himself clinging to a cliff called the Widowmaker. As it happens, the Wednesday edition, Radio That Won't, Claude, Your Judgment.

0: Millions of Israelis stopped what they were doing and observed a moment of silence today to acknowledge the third anniversary of one of the darkest days in that country's history. On October 7th, 2023, Hamas-led militants crossed the border from Gaza, killing soldiers and civilians and taking hundreds of hostages. About 1,200 people were killed that day. After the attacks, Israel began a devastating years-long military campaign in Gaza, killing tens of thousands of Palestinians and leaving much of the territory in ruins. The Canadian-Israeli peace activist Vivian Silver was one of the hundreds killed in the October 7th attacks. Yonatan Zeigen is her son. He's an Israeli peace activist. We reached him in Tel Aviv.
1: Yonatan, how did you mark this day, this third anniversary?
2: In the morning, I went with my partner, who is also from Kibbutz Be'eri. We went there to the kibbutz and spent time with the community. There was a ceremony and an exhibition and a gathering.
1: What is Kibbutz Be'eri like today?
2: It's a community in transition, in a kind of tragic rebirth, both physically and in terms of the people's emotions and energy.
1: How do you manage those emotions and being back there?
2: Like a lot of other things in my life for the past 3 years, it's kind of a dual experience. On the one hand, the road to Be'eri, which for many years marked my way home, is now a road to a grave and not to a lively home. And in that sense, it's very sad and even kind of intimidating. But on the other hand, it's also comforting. It's a possibility to be with friends, with a community, with the people that I grew up with, or I grew up beside them. It's a specific language that only the people who were there share. So yeah, it's both.
1: You are working to continue your mother's mission. You've also written that it upsets you that her message, her name, her death continues to be used as a justification for Israel's military actions in Gaza. Last September 2025, a UN commission concluded Israel had committed genocide against Palestinians in the Gaza Strip. What are the arguments people raise using your mother's name?
2: First of all, I want to say that I can understand the need people have to use symbols or certain figures in order to advance their ideas or opinions or for winning debates, right? I myself do it when I utilize my mother as a symbol of peace, of justice, of empathy. So it's not the action itself that annoys me. It's just very important for me to make a point of when people use my mother's name in order to justify war, something or atrocities or violence, something that she dedicated her life to oppose, then they are wrong both intellectually and morally.
1: You also said that people use the way she lived, her advocacy for peace, you know, to in this moment to say that didn't work. And that's why they don't want to proceed in that way. Can you tell me a little bit more about that argument and what you say to people who say that to you?
2: When people say that, there's a very clear flaw in that logic, because what they are trying to say is, look, we tried peace. Look at Vivian. But what they fail to acknowledge is that Vivian wasn't in a position of power. Her vision wasn't accepted by Israeli governments for generations. Using Vivian's vision to prove that Israel extended a hand to the Palestinians is a facade. It's false, because if Vivian's vision was a part of the state, the formal Israeli state's policy, then I believe that we wouldn't have had October 7th.
1: Elections are coming on October 27th, and October 7th, 2023 is certainly central to every aspect of that campaign. What do you expect might come out of that vote?
2: Well, sadly, I think that the most that we can achieve in Israel is a change in the personnel of the government, not a systemic change. We see the parties that are in the opposition all work very hard to replace Netanyahu, to replace Ben-Gvir, to replace Smotrich, but they are not offering the people a clear, coherent, alternative vision for our future. None of them are talking about ending the occupation. None of them are talking about solving the Israeli-Palestinian conflict. So in that sense, I'm not that hopeful that even if we do manage to change the government, that our reality will immediately change that much for the better.
1: What would you like our listeners to know about your mother? Of course, the world came to know her through her death and how she died. What would you like our listeners to know about the kind of person, the kind of mother she was to you?
2: I'm not sure that I want your listeners to know something specific. Mm-hmm. I know what

she meant for me. She was a very dominant figure in my life, both as a mother, as a companion, as a grandmother to my kids, and both in

0: all over the world that knew her directly or through her work.
1: Jonathan, I appreciate this. I'm very sorry for your loss. Thank you very much.
0: Thank you.
2: Jonathan Zeigen is an Israeli peace activist whose mother, Vivian Silver, was killed in the October 7th attacks. We reached him in Tel Aviv.

0: If you're planning a hike in the mountains, consulting Claude might not sound like such a bad idea. The name conjures a European gentleman in a jaunty hat, an experienced mountaineer who cut his teeth clambering expertly through the Swiss Alps. Well, used to anyway. Now Claude is the name of Anthropic's AI chatbot, and this Claude does not know what it's talking about. On Saturday, a BC teenager ventured into the North Vancouver Mountains alone with Claude as his guide. The chatbot led the 16-year-old to a dangerous climbing route known as the Widowmaker, where, unsurprisingly, he got stuck and called 911. Paul Markey is a search manager with North Shore Rescue. He led the team that responded to the call. We reached Mr. Markey in North Vancouver.
1: Paul, is this a regular occurrence? How often are you getting calls to rescue people who've been misled by AI?
2: Well, we do. We have a volunteer rescue team. We're quite busy. So we get probably 150 calls a year. But it's the first time, I believe it's the first time our team has been involved in a call that originated from a subject that was potentially led into an area by following AI advice.
1: So the 16-year-old was able, thank goodness there was service, was able to contact you and your team. How did you react when he said, I'm here, and it was the chatbot that suggested I come this way?
2: Well, initially we didn't actually know that. We were dispatched by the police to help rescue the guy. So it wasn't until afterwards when I was debriefing him on how he actually ended up in that location, that the AI component of the story came out. I think he was looking for a little bit more of a challenge. He's an adventurous sort. He's a great kid. And he wanted a challenging route on this particular mountain, you know, something maybe a step up from the regular hiking trail.
1: So he had a fair bit of experience, we should stress.
2: Yeah, oh yeah, he had experience indoors. He had some regular hiking experience outdoors, and then with regard to climbing, he had some indoor climbing experience.
1: And so as he was looking for the challenge, he thought the chatbot could map that out for him.
2: Yeah, that's what I'm guessing he thought, and the route that was suggested was a significant challenge for anybody. And I'm guessing the issue in this particular case is that whether it was the route that was suggested or whether it was the navigational skills of the subject involved, he did actually end up on a significantly harder alpine climbing route called Widowmaker's Arête. And climbers that attempt that route are usually well experienced and well equipped. Now, the subject in this particular case, he had regular hiking gear, but for all intents and purposes, it was out to hike and scramble. It wasn't out to rock climb. And the location that we found him, he did actually end up getting onto this route, and it was perched on a ledge.
1: How was he doing just emotionally and physically?
2: Oh, he was very scared, no question. It was very scared, as would anybody in that particular position. It was without a rope, without any partners, climbing partners, no gear. And it was on a ledge, and it was unable to move up or down without risking a fall and significant injury or potentially death.
1: How long did it take, and what

0: did it take to get him to safety?
1: We flew up to the subject pretty quickly. Obviously, we understand the urgency of the situation. And the boy was, you know, he's just 16. He was extremely scared. So we made sure we got rescuers with him without any delay. So we hoisted two rescuers down to him from the helicopter, and they ensured he was secure and safe, and in a location where he could easily be hoisted back into the helicopter. And that's exactly what we did, and brought him safely back down to the base of the mountain.
0: Are you concerned that this was the first, but that you might be getting more calls from people who are using AI and then being led in the wrong direction?
1: Well, we are, yes. I mean, coincidentally enough, we've not had a call in this location for quite a number of years. Now, this weekend, we had three calls in that exact same location.
0: Not AI related.
1: Well, we don't know. The call that we're discussing now was AI related. The other two may or may not, but they did involve subjects of a similar age. Mm. So it did make us wonder whether either social media or AI, you know, are actually focused on this particular area as a suggested route to the top of this particular mountain.
0: What is your advice to climbers of any age, but maybe particularly the younger ones, or families, about what to do?
1: Yeah, there are many mapping applications that you can have on your cell phone. There are courses that you can take. And the second thing is not to travel alone. Decision making is so much better when there's more than one of you. Now, he did many things right. This boy was well equipped for hiking, yeah, and scrambling. He was carrying the right gear. He had a cell phone with a spare battery pack, which was excellent. And he had a headlight. So he did many things right. But I think not blindly following a suggested route by artificial intelligence is probably a good next step. Claude has never been onto that mountain. He's never been out in the wilderness, and so you know you can only take Claude's advice so far because he doesn't have real life experience. So you need to question everything that's been provided to you.
0: Paul, thank you for this. Glad everyone's okay.
1: Yeah, me too. Yeah. The kid's doing great. He's fine. I checked up on him yesterday and he's doing well.
0: Well, that's good to hear. Thanks for this, Paul.
1: Okay, no problem. Thank you.
2: Paul Markey is a search manager with North Shore Rescue. We reached him in North Vancouver.

0: Ideally, a comedian hopes to inspire spontaneous laughter, maybe some knee slapping, and the occasional round of applause. But right now, the comedy legends on Sirius XM radio are provoking a reaction they did not intend, fury. Recently, Sirius XM replaced its Raw comedy channel with programming curated by comedian Sebastian Maniscalco. When it made that change, hundreds of lesser-known comedians saw their Sirius airtime drop, airtime that had previously helped to raise their profiles and earn them much-needed royalties. With that source of income drying up, there's been an outpouring of outrage from stand-up comics. Liz Mealy is a touring stand-up who used to receive a lot of play on the Sirius comedy channel. We reached her in Los Angeles.
1: Liz, when did you find out what was happening?
2: My record label told me, I guess now, probably about 3.5 weeks ago, and basically was giving me the best heads up they could give me because I'm one of the top earners previously on Raw Dog, and they were basically letting me know that my next check was probably going to be half the amount, and then after that, it would be zero.
1: How do you respond when someone tells you something like that?
2: You know what's interesting is I always worried this would happen because I

0: never knew the stability of SiriusXM, right? It's a subscription-based radio station, and so if it went away, this would all go away. So I kind of was like, someday this might go away. I didn't expect the channel that I was played on predominantly, as well as most of my peers, that somebody would just decide to kick us off because they didn't care.
1: And that somebody is a fellow comedian. How does that factor into things for you?
0: I think it's upsetting because, we don't have a lot of nepo babies the way Hollywood does and acting does. There's about like the only three comedy families I can think of are the Rocks, the Wayans, and the Stillers. But for the most part, everybody was a person that wasn't affiliated with show business, decided to try stand up and then got good at it and started touring. And then a select few kind of blow up to the level that Sebastian is at, right? We can kind of think of the Nate Bargatzes and the Nikki Glasers and the Jim Gaffigans and the Seinfelds. And, that doesn't happen to everybody, but there's this between maybe becoming a Sebastian or just being a comic in general, there's thousands and thousands of working comedians that do local comedy clubs around the country and around the world. And they know that. He knows that. And for him to take a channel that was notorious for exposing new comedians to the world, giving royalties to working comedians, and to continuing to grow the art form, it's disappointing. Whether he knows it or not, that he booted us from the channel.
1: The channel has a new name now. It's Sebastian Maniscalco's Comedy Radio. Who is that channel playing, if not you and the others?
0: So keep in mind, it went from playing 800 comedians to now only playing 275. And those 275 are predominantly extremely famous alive comedians and extremely famous dead comedians. Think Bob Hope, Joan Rivers, Bob Newhart, Johnny Carson. And one, when it comes to legends like them, they already have a comedy legends channel. There's already a channel for them that respects their what they've done and continues to play their work. So right there, why are they on this channel that was always a discovery channel? Two, with all my very alive famous friends and colleagues, it's not even just that they're being played. It's that they're being played truly 8 times more than they've ever been played before. The last month before I got booted off, my tracks were played 70 times. Now, and I was one of the higher earners. Now, a high earner on there, think of like a Roy Wood Jr., he's being played 150 times.
1: We reached out to SiriusXM as well as representatives for Sebastian Maniscalco for a comment. We haven't heard back yet. A spokesperson for SiriusXM, they did send a statement to the Hollywood Reporter and said, they continue to invest in comedians more than any other audio platform to deliver a wide range of comedy offerings across our channels, unquote. What do you make of that? Does the station, does Maniscalco, do they have an obligation to develop and support young comedians?
0: Every business is allowed to do whatever they want to do. I think what's angering people is there was no heads up about this. Nobody said, hey, we're changing directions and we should let you know. Because this isn't like they started doing this a couple of years ago. I've been being played on SiriusXM for over 10 years, and I know people that were played for longer. So this is a complete blindside of a huge part of our community not even knowing this change was happening. And they do have a variety of channels, but each channel has its own flavor and requirements. So Laughs is a clean channel, but it's not just clean, it's like Christian clean. Like you can't even say damn. It's very difficult to get on the clean channel. And if you do, that's great. I have tons of friends that are clean comics that aren't affected by this because they make most of their money on the clean channel. Then there's Comedy Roundup. It's more Southern comedians and what have you. Every channel, there's the comedy greats. Every channel has their flavor or whatever. What was special about Raw is that it was uncensored, so more people could be on it, and it was a way for people to discover new comedy. What they don't understand. Oh,
1: Go
0: sorry.
1: ahead. Well, I know you have to leave in just a moment. So I was just going to say that there's so much support online. I see comedians from varying levels repeating, what you've said and their concerns. Do you think you're going to get Maniscalco to change his mind?
0: I don't know. I hope so. I hope

0: hope he remembers where he came from and that we're all peers, and that, you know, my worry is that he is somebody that's going to pull the ladder up from behind him, and he's going to forget about the little guys that are still working the road, doing their best, and creating a career for themselves.
1: Liz, thank you for this.
0: Thank you. I very much appreciate it.
2: Liz Mealy is a touring stand-up comedian. We reached her in Los Angeles.

They called it Quiet Storm, a smooth, velvety, and seductive form of R&B that topped the charts in the late 80s and 90s. And among the smoothest, velvetiest, and most seductive of them all was singer Freddie Jackson, who died this week at the age of 69. He was born and raised in Harlem. Like many R&B stars before him, he got his start singing gospel before moving into funk in the early 80s, and ultimately finding his calling as a sensuous balladeer, crooning slow jams with titles like Tasty Love and You Are My Lady, and looking damn good doing it. He never fully crossed over to the pop world like his contemporaries Lionel Richie or Luther Vandross, but on the late night radio shows and in the clubs where Quiet Storm quietly ruled, Freddie Jackson was a superstar. This is the 1985 hit that launched Mr. Jackson's career, Rock Me Tonight for Old Time's Sake.

0: Rock Me Tonight for Old Time's Sake by Freddie Jackson. Mr. Jackson died this week at the age of 69.
1: We are going to take a quick break now, but before we go, I want to put a little bug in your ear. Well, okay, these bugs aren't so little at all.
0: No.
1: You definitely don't want them anywhere near your ears, but we will be calling New Zealand for the story of the baby boom happening for the Wetapunga.
0: And a New Brunswick soap maker has washed her hands of doing business south of the border, and now she's talking about the challenges her family faces in the trade war. Stay tuned. I'm Chris Howden.
1: And I'm Neil Kirksall.
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3: Hi, I'm Gordon Lambie, your guest host on Quebec AM. 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We get started right after the 6 o'clock news.
2: 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Coming up in an hour, it's Ideas with Nala Ayed.
4: Convenience has evolved from a luxury designed to make our lives easier into a cultural imperative that we can't escape. How that happened?

0: and why inconvenience may be the answer on Ideas.
1: This is CBC News. It's 7 o'clock. I'm Sada Krishnan with the CBC News from Montreal. A 50-year-old woman has died after a fire broke out in a homeless encampment in Montréal-Nord. The woman's neighbors and the shelter she frequented are begging authorities to act. The mayor says Montrealers can't be left to die on the city's streets. Gabriel Guindy reports.
2: It happened near Charleroi Street and Lacordaire Boulevard in Montréal-Nord. Montreal police confirmed the death a few hours after being called. The woman was in her 50s. Stéphanie Leclerc lives in one of the tents here, and she says she does use a wood stove, but makes sure she turns it off before going to bed. Leclerc says there are solutions for people to avoid experiencing homelessness.
3: Réduisez encore les coûts des loyers. Aidez plus les gens qui sont dehors. Au lieu d'envoyer genre des organismes venir nous voir dehors et nous garder dans un faux terrain de camping, trouvez-nous un logement et aidez-nous.
2: Lower rents and help people instead. Rather than sending social workers keeping us here in encampments, give us a place where we can live, she says. Montreal Mayor Soraya Martinez-Ferrada says she wants to work with the newly elected PQ government to address the homelessness crisis. Additionally, she says the city's cold weather plan is set and will be presented Thursday. The SPVM says the cause of the fire is still unknown. Gabriel Guindy, CBC News, Montréal-Nord.
1: Conservative leader Éric Duhaime says his legislative leader in the National Assembly will be Maite Blanchette-Vézina. The former CAQ minister is one of just two in Duhaime's caucus that have experience at the legislature. Duhaime will lead a team of 18 MNAs at the National Assembly and admits he has a lot of work ahead to get his team ready. Kat Snay explains.
4: Canvassing is one thing, but leading a team of MNAs who are mostly new is another. Quebec Conservative leader Éric Duhaime said that his candidates will have training, and he wants them to get to know each other as soon as possible. Maite Blanchette-Vézina and former Quebec Liberal MNA Caroline Simard will be there to help their rookie colleagues. A few of Duhaime's candidates that were elected have made controversial statements in the past. The leader knows they'll have to work as a team and respect the party line. Duhaime said that he wants to avoid any distractions. But he says the Conservatives aren't the only party that will be going through growing pains.
5: People voted for change. So when you vote for change, you have rookies. That obviously, it's pure logic. There's close to 100 MNAs right now that are new, the new faces in town. Those people, that's what the people were looking, Quebecers and voters were looking for, and that's what they got.
4: Yesterday, CEQ leader Christine Fréchette resigned. The CEQ was wiped off the electoral map on Monday night. The Conservative leader said that he is not trying at this point to recruit CEQ candidates or staff members, although he did hire some former CEQ staff members a few months ago. Cathy Sonny, CBC News, Quebec City.
1: For many Jewish Montrealers, today, October the 7th, is a day of remembrance. On October 7th, 2023, Hamas-led attacks killed 1,200 people in Israel. 251 people were taken hostage. Rabbi Lisa Grushko says the event has left a lasting impression on Jewish Montrealers. She says 3 years on, life for people in her community has forever changed.
6: Whether it's worrying when you're dropping your kid off at school and seeing them, you know, having to see a security guard as being the reality for them, or the conversations we have to have about measures here for safety at our congregation, or whether it's what individuals are facing at work and at school, you know. And those last pieces are the most troubling to me in some ways, because we can deal with the swastika in our building. We can deal, sadly, with a firebomb because we've been proactive and we've put measures in place. But what do you say to the kid who says, you know, I'm afraid to say I'm Jewish at school?
1: Grushko says one of the best things for non-Jewish Montrealers to do is to educate themselves about October the 7th. And that was the CBC News. And of course, news and information on demand, cbc.ca/Montreal. Here is your Environment Canada weather forecast. In Montreal, a few showers going down to 12 overnight tomorrow, 17 and a chance of showers in the morning and the evening, with winds gusting up to 40 kilometers an hour. In Quebec City, 9 overnight low with showers, 10 to 15 millimeters of precipitation. Similar story tomorrow with a high of 13. In the Eastern Townships, 9 and a few showers with around 5 millimeters.

0: Here's tomorrow, 5 to 10 millimeters of precipitation with a chance of a thunderstorm, high of 13.
1: Hello again and welcome back. I'm Neil Kirksall.
2: And I'm Chris Howden. This is As It Happens, the Wednesday edition, part two. Coming up.
1: Feeling the pinch, a McGill University researcher says he's found evidence of a pain gap between women and men. We'll find out who is hurting the most. The results may not surprise you.
2: Breaking the silence, a self-styled movie nerd says film historians are all wrong about the first talking picture. He blames a filing error for leaving an obscure Scottish feature to gather dust.
1: And jogging her memory, after claiming a personal best in last month's Berlin Marathon, a fitness influencer is forced to backpedal when a photo emerges of her on the back of a bike that someone else is pedaling during the race. Stay tuned.
2: On Parliament Hill today, Canadian lawmakers made a key announcement on a subject that has preoccupied medical experts, politicians, and activists for years. At a press conference, Justice Minister Sean Fraser said Canadians whose only medical condition is a mental illness will not be eligible for medical assistance in dying, and that the federal government is indefinitely pausing a planned expansion of MAID that had been set for next March.
3: The position that we've taken today is not based on where we believe the politics is going to land in the House of Commons or in the Senate. It's based on what we sincerely believe is right.
2: Dr. Jitinder Sareen is the former head of the psychiatry department at the University of Manitoba. Earlier this year, he testified at a meeting of the Special Joint Committee on Medical Assistance in Dying and cautioned against expanding MAID to include mental illness diagnoses. We reached him in Winnipeg.
1: Doctor, are you satisfied with what you heard from the federal government on this today?
4: I feel good. I think this has been a real advocacy effort from a variety of organizations, especially people with lived experiences, the chairs of Psychiatry of Canada. So I feel that this is the right decision for Canada.
1: This could have been delayed again, and we've certainly seen that in the past. Why do you think the federal government chose to make this exclusion indefinite this time?
4: I think the main reason that they made it indefinite is that the evidence that would be needed to include MAID for mental illness as a sole underlying condition is not going to be available in the next 5, 10, 15 years. And this is when I was the chair of psychiatry and part of the group that wrote the letter, we said and recommended an indefinite pause for several reasons. One is that many of the self-help associations said that there are lots of concerns about MAID for mental illness because people with mental illness often have difficulty accessing care. There are lots of psychosocial determinants, housing, family issues that limit their ability to access care and cause the desire for death. But in addition to that, many of the international associations now that guide psychiatrists and suicide prevention experts have also said in 2025, explicitly said that it'll be very difficult to define which person with a mental health condition is irremediable, and the prognosis for mental health conditions is uncertain, that people can suffer for a long, long time and have tried multiple treatments, but often many do recover into the future, and clinicians are unable to delineate who's going to get better and who's not going to get better.
1: We've spoken to people, on all from different, looking at the story from different angles, people with different feelings about this. The government's decision, as you know, reflects the position expressed in a special parliamentary committee report that was released back in June. I spoke with members of that committee who support that recommendation and also dissenting member, independent Senator Pamela Wallin.
5: What we're doing is discriminating between physical illnesses and mental illnesses, as somehow a mental illness is lesser. The people who suffer with this would beg to differ. Had we been able to hear from more of them on the committee, throughout the committee process, but the selection of witnesses was quite biased in one direction.

0: There's a couple of things I want to ask you about there. You were among the people who testified at that committee. Do you believe there was enough of an effort to hear from different sides of the issue, from people with differing opinions, including those who disagree with you?
1: Yes, there was enough of an effort. And I think, just to keep going back to the fact that mental disorders are different than physical health conditions. We don't have a biological basis for a person with mental health conditions, where someone with cancer or multiple sclerosis, there's a biological basis. So there's, it is not discriminatory. We just don't know if someone is going to get better or not. It's very important also to note that in 2023, Quebec passed Bill 11 that a mental disorder, other than a neurocognitive disorder, cannot be an illness that a person can make a MAID request. So this is not just at the parliamentary committee, but in the Quebec Assembly in 2023. Quebec has probably the highest rates of MAID for physical illness, and Quebec decided in their assembly not to pursue because it was too complicated. There's been a growing concern internationally about offering death instead of treatment and support, which, as all listeners probably know, is very difficult to access minimally adequate mental health care in Canada.
0: And that's such a big part of the
1: Psychotherapy isn't
0: problem.
1: covered.
0: And has anything improved on that front in all of the time this debate has been going on about whether to extend MAID in these cases? Because if that's one of the major reasons for holding back on this decision, what can we point to perhaps to say, okay, well, we're trying to remedy that at least?
1: Well, I think there's been efforts to expand mental health care, but I think post-pandemic, there's also been a rise in mental health problems in Canada. But I just want to come back to the emphasis around the issue of irremediability, that in people suffering with mental health difficulties, a physician or a provider cannot differentiate whether this person is going to get better or not. There's no evidence to guide that. So how can you provide an intervention if you don't have evidence to guide that?
0: Could you envision any scenario in the future where you might endorse MAID for someone with a mental illness?
1: I think I just want to say that I don't have any conscientious objection to MAID. And like most psychiatrists in Canada, most psychiatrists, and we've done surveys on this, are supportive of MAID for physical illness, but MAID for mental illness, most psychiatrists in Canada are not supportive. Our aim as providers is to provide hope, work with the patient, work with the family, to help them live a life that's worth living. So every day we see patients that if the MAID law was available, they could choose MAID instead of getting treatment.
0: Doctor, I'm very glad we could speak. These are difficult subjects, I know, and difficult work that you do. So I do appreciate your time. Thank you.
1: Thank you.
2: Dr. Jitendra Sareen is the former head of the psychiatry department at the University of Manitoba. He's in Winnipeg. If you or someone you know is struggling, remember that Canada has a suicide and crisis lifeline. The number is 988, and you can call or text anytime.

0: For small business owners in Canada who rely on American customers, it would be an understatement to say the past 2 years have been difficult. In fact, for one soap seller in Nakawik, New Brunswick, it's been hard to find the words to capture just how difficult the trade war has been. But after deciding to halt sales to the U.S. for the second time in a year, Alicia Nicholson, owner of Upfront Cosmetics, found some words. In a social media post describing the challenges she's faced, she called it the perfect storm and said the challenges go far beyond tariffs. Alicia Nicholson spoke with the CBC's Jean Armstrong this morning.
1: With the ongoing tariff situation,

0: There's no predictability when we're sending shipments to the U.S. Unfortunately, it's at the mercy of whoever is clearing them, what tariffs are applied. And as a small business, that's just not a risk we can take. You know, we've seen in the past year some of our products tariffed at up to 200%. And obviously, that's not something that we can absorb, and it's not something we would ever expect our customers to absorb. And unfortunately, our U.S. market is a substantial portion of what we do.
1: What, this is part of a bigger, some bigger challenges that you've had in your community, in your family, going on. Do you mind shedding a bit of light on that about how things have been going for you lately?
0: For sure. Yeah. So, I was a surrogate in 2024, and I got put on bed rest, and I had two amazing staff who held my business together and kept it going while I was on bed rest. She was born in August of 2024. She went back to France with her dad. It was a really magical moment. It was great. Mid-September, one of our employees was involved in a really tragic ATV accident. Unfortunately, she passed away. And she was also a really close friend to me. And she was my other staff member's daughter. So as a business owner, I've been forced to face, you know, grief in the midst of this ongoing tariff debacle back and forth. So that's been really, really, really tough for us. And then 2 weeks ago, we found out, not just myself, but almost 350 other families, that my husband was losing his job at the mill in Nakawik. And I guess a little bit of background to this is my husband has supported upfront from day one. He can be found there making shampoo, just helping in any way that he can. And he financially provides for our family. So in the post that I was talking about, I really felt that I needed to be honest with our faithful customers that this is where we're at. And if we can't make a go of upfront, we will be forced to close and we will be forced to move because we don't have any options left.
2: Alicia Nicholson is the owner of Upfront Cosmetics in Nakawik, New Brunswick. She was talking to Gene Armstrong, host of Information Morning in Fredericton.

0: Pneumonic plague and lab worker death are not phrases you want to see in a news article, but this week we've read them over and over as outlets around the world cover the mysterious case of a Russian woman who worked at the Irkutsk Anti-Plague Research Institute. According to unconfirmed Russian media reports, the 28-year-old may have died of pneumonic plague after an accident at her workplace. Russian authorities have only said that the lab worker died of an unknown pneumonia. Today, the World Health Organization held a press conference at which officials were asked about the case. Here's WHO Director of Epidemic and Pandemic Management, Maria Van Kerkhove.
1: Let me start with what we know. We are aware of reports of a potential case of suspected pneumonic plague in Russia. We have reached out to our colleagues in Russia from the Ministry of Health to obtain further information and what we call verification. So it's verification of the death, but also verification from a media report of this second case that has been mentioned. And this is an important step. So we do reach out to them to ask very detailed questions about what tests were done, the results of those laboratory tests, the specifics around that, what further analysis is being done if the cause is not yet known, what contacts were put under quarantine or under follow-up, what did that involve, if the quarantine period is over, et cetera, et cetera. So we don't have a full picture yet, as the DG has said. What we have been told is that they had no case of plague registered in this area and that no high threat pathogens were detected. So clearly we would like more information to understand which laboratory tests were conducted, which pathogens were evaluated, and if this individual didn't die from plague, then how did she die? So we don't have that full picture. And I think for us, having a full picture of what has been conducted by Russian authorities. And yes, there are different ways that we verify information. We reach out to our technical counterparts.

0: countries as well to cross-verify. But until we have that information, it's hard for us to do a full risk assessment. So we have reached out again, asking further questions. We expect further answers from Russia. We did get some reports back from them following the IHR verification request, but not yet everything has been provided to us.
1: That was the Director of Epidemic and Pandemic Management with the WHO, Maria Van Kerkhove.

0: I'm about to ask you to do something that might be slightly challenging, which is to feel good that the Wetapunga is making a comeback. You're indignant. Of course you feel good about that. It's a threatened species. 20 years ago, it was endangered. You couldn't be happier. Well, look, I'm sorry I said that. It's just, have you seen a Wetapunga? New Zealand's heaviest insect? A sort of grasshopper lobster creature big enough to fill the trembling hand of a grown adult human? I'm not saying it's not great that it's recovering. It is. I just don't want one to climb inside my shirt. But I'm glad that's more likely than ever. And according to a new report published in the New Zealand Journal of Zoology, the reason the Wetapunga population has rebounded is a breeding program run by the Auckland Zoo and several partners. Richard Gibson is the head of animal care and conservation at the Auckland Zoo. We reached him in Auckland.
1: Richard, when you work in the conservation space like you do, doing this work, what does a moment like this feel like to see a species like this one recover so well?
2: It feels really good. And it's also a real long-term commitment. It's taken 15 years to get to this point, but to be able to sort of draw a line to this phase and think that you've made that difference, say it's rare and an amazing feeling, and exactly why I got into this business.
1: In preparing for our conversation, I've become more acquainted with Wetapunga, lots of pictures. How would you describe them to our listeners?
2: It's just a big, fat, giant cricket, but an extraordinary one. They don't have wings. They don't chirp like so many crickets, but they have huge bodies armored to protect them from their natural predators, which are predominantly birds and other invertebrates when they're small and lizards when they're small. But so they're kind of defenseless. They can't fly away. The biggest females, when they're full of eggs, and if they haven't laid their eggs for a while and they're like heavily pregnant, if you like, they have been weighed up to the weight of a mouse. But in general, they don't weigh that much because they're not always full of eggs, of course. But yes, they're a pretty impressive insect. I'm sure you've got lots of photos of them and you've Googled them.
1: Yes.
2: And a pretty, very prehistoric looking beast.
1: They're substantial. And they're quite remarkable just to look at. What does it feel like to be holding one in your palm?
2: It feels great. I mean, they're very gentle. If you handle them gently, they don't react in any sort of way. They'll just wander around on you. Their feet, if you want to call them feet, of course, are a little prickly because they have little sharp hooks on the end for hanging on. They're very arboreal. They spend most of their time up in the bush. Youngsters in the sort of the lower levels and the adults way up in the canopy. But they don't have really any defensive method. If they're really stressed, they will pick up their back legs and try and flick you with them and try and trap you between their spiky legs, and they'll make a bit of a hissing noise. But that's pretty useless when it comes to fending off things like possums or rats or stoats, all of these mammalian predators that were brought to the New Zealand islands over the last 100 or 200 years.
1: That's a lot. There are a lot of remarkable traits there. Are there other things that might surprise people about them?
2: They're quite famous, actually, for passing the largest poo, the largest fecal pellet of any invertebrate or any terrestrial insect that we're aware of. Their poo and the insects themselves smell quite pleasant. They're pretty herbivorous. They eat a vast variety of native plants. And as a result, they just kind of smell kind of nice humusy and foresty and have quite a pleasant smell to them.
1: Richard, I kid you not. It's quite remarkable. This is the second conversation in as many days where the guest was telling me that the excrement of a creature smells lovely. What a week. What a week for me.
2: That's what happens when you talk to animal people, I'm afraid.
1: The other one, it was another conversation entirely, but what was happening to put them into so much

0: trouble for so long.
1: This iconic species really used to be found roughly around Auckland region and then all the way up north to the tip of the North Island on the mainland and on a whole bunch of the offshore islands. But with the arrival of European people into New Zealand, even before that, there was a Pacific rats were brought here by the Maori. And so things like the Kiori, the Pacific rat, and then the other brown and black rats that were brought by Europeans, followed by stoats and weasels and possums and cats and all these sorts of things, they're all, you know, really, really voracious predators. People were cutting down all the forests and establishing agriculture, and therefore there was a massive swathe of habitat loss throughout the North Island. And as a result of the predator pressure from these mammals and the habitat loss, the wetapunga faded out and it went extinct on the mainland probably 100 years ago or so. And then over the last 100 years or more, it disappeared from all of the offshore islands except for one refuge.
0: So what did you and your colleagues do exactly to get things to where they are today?
1: Fortunately, there was, to say, this remnant population. And over the last, I don't know, 30, 40 years, there has been a sweeping program of eradicating predators. And so some colleagues of ours at Butterfly Creek, which is another zoo not far from Auckland Zoo, they established some husbandry protocols. They had some success breeding them. They did some experimental releases, which seemed to go quite well, working with the Department of Conservation and the iwi, the Ngāti Manuhiri, who are the kaitiaki for the species, and Mana Whenua, the guardians of Hauturu Otoi Island. Auckland Zoo got involved in the program. We kind of industrialized the process over the years and established sort of farming procedures, if you like, farming protocols to be able to mass produce these animals on a larger scale. All of the different groups and stakeholders across 9 different islands and also up into the Bay of Islands up north have released thousands and thousands of weta and established all these new populations. We're confident that genetically and demographically they're in good shape. The next threat, I guess, really is that those islands don't remain free from these introduced pests. Community groups or council or Department of Conservation are all monitoring for signs of animals that shouldn't be there getting back there. And then they have response mechanisms in place to enable if that's the case. So that's not foolproof, but it's pretty strong. It's pretty robust, pretty watertight. But I guess the most insidious, if you like, threat remains, which is really what we're all talking about all the time, which is climate change. If the forests dry out and their vegetation assemblage changes, it may make those forests unsuitable for wetapunga in the long term because they're reliant on a broad variety of food plants and for the soil moisture while their eggs are incubating in the soil and all those sorts of things. So it's good and it's bad. It's happy and it's sad. I think the reality is that we've done an amazing job, all of us collaborating together to give wetapunga a really good chance, a fresh chance at survival for the next, I don't know, maybe 100 to 200 years. And in terms of thinking about their long-term survival, only addressing the way we live on Earth will really give these things a long-term hope.
0: Richard, thank you for this.
1: You're welcome.
2: Richard Gibson is the head of animal care and conservation at the Auckland Zoo in Auckland, New Zealand.

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The kidnapping of an heiress to a newspaper empire, a string of violent bank robberies, a group of far-left revolutionaries, the main threads in a saga that gripped the world's attention in the 1970s. And at the center of it all was Bill Harris. Mr. Harris was a Marine Corps veteran who became a leader of the Symbionese Liberation Army, or SLA, and who helped kidnap Patty Hearst. He died last month at the age of 81. In 1974, he and two other members of the SLA broke into an apartment in Berkeley, California, and abducted Ms. Hearst, whose grandfather was a media baron. Mr. Harris said she was a symbolic target and that the group considered her family's media empire a, quote, arm of propaganda for the United States government, unquote. Officials began the search for Ms. Hearst, but before she could be found, she announced to the public that she was now a member of the SLA, named Tanya,

0: and took part in a high-profile bank robbery. Ms. Hurst, Mr. Harris, and his wife at the time, Emily Harris, were eventually arrested for their string of crimes in 1975. The Harrises spent 8 years in prison before being released on parole. Ms. Hurst's sentence was commuted after 22 months, and she returned to her family and to the name Patty Hurst. As it happens, covered the story closely for years. In 1976, Barbara Frum talked to Larry Kramer, a reporter with the San Francisco Examiner, which was owned by the Hurst family, about his exclusive interview with Ms. Hurst after she was released on bail.
1: What was it like, Mr. Kramer, getting into the Hurst residence to see Patty?
2: It was kind of interesting. There was a whole crowd of reporters out front, obviously, that had been there for several hours, and photographer and I from the paper just kind of moseyed on down the street, and at the last second just quickly turned right and dashed up the door before they had a chance to get to us. And the guards...
1: Oh, you must have hated your guts for getting through.
2: Oh, it was funny. They were actually very good about it when we came out, but we just walked in, and we had to clear a security guard downstairs who called up on a walkie-talkie, and they knew we were coming, they were expecting us, so they let us up through the elevator with another security guard. There were two, and with a shotgun out front. And we got up to the floor, and in this apartment building, each floor is one apartment. So we got out of the elevator, and there's about only a four-foot step between the elevator door and the other door. And there was another guard there, and then a fourth guard on the inside.
1: Are these hired guns paid for by her father?
2: Yes, it's part of the court-arranged or court-approved security plan that had to be put into effect before they would acknowledge a release.
1: Mr. Kramer, why would Mr. Hurst want pictures and a story out?
2: Well,
1: why were you let in there?
2: Well, we called up there shortly after the release and said we would like to do a very short interview, a brief interview, and have some pictures of it because the press is clamoring. I mean, they're sitting out front, and they're obviously hounding them whenever they go out the door and everything like that. And we felt that our biggest point would be that if you'd let someone pool pictures and take some stuff and release it to everybody, there would be people wouldn't have to crowd up to the windows and fly by in helicopters trying to take pictures in the window or whatever.
1: Has it reduced the crowd, in fact?
2: Yeah, it's quieted down considerably out front. But what happened was they didn't actually approve the interview. They did approve a photo session, and I just went up with the photographer and just started talking, very relaxed atmosphere. I've been up there before, and I do know the family, which made it a little easier. But we just kind of went through and talked for a while, and the lawyer was there too, so nothing that could damage the case was said. The big problem, of course, is that one of their claims in their request for an appeal is that there's too much pretrial publicity and there's no way anyone could ever get a fair trial because of all the publicity out. And, of course, they wouldn't be allowed to, or they shouldn't give out a lot of their own publicity then because it complicates the problem and you have a tough time screaming that there's too much publicity if you're sending it out yourself.
1: How comfortable do they look with each other? There was a lot of suspicion that they would never be able to get along again, the whole crowd.
2: I'm, frankly, quite amazed at how well she fit in at home.
0: From 1976, reporter Larry Kramer talking to former As It Happens host Barbara Frum about interviewing Patty Hurst after she was released on bail. One of Patty Hurst's kidnappers, Bill Harris, died last month. He was 81 years old.

0: We talk a lot about the gender pay gap, how women tend to make less money than men, even if they're doing the same work. But now new research shines a harsh light on a gender pain gap. A new study led by researchers at McGill University and published in the journal Nature Medicine shows that women report experiencing more pain than men. That goes for every part of the body and across almost the entire lifespan. Matt Fillingham is the lead author on the study. He undertook this research as part of his PhD at McGill. We reached him in Philadelphia.
1: Matt, when we're talking about this gap in reporting, self-reporting pain between men and women, how big of a gap are we talking about?
2: So the study looked at pain at different body sites, right? So there's, you know, headache pain, there's hip pain, there's knee pain, there's back pain, there's stomach pain, so on. So if you ask me

0: about headache pain, I could tell you that the gap is really quite significant, especially around age 30 or 35. They have, women are on average reporting at the population level threefold more pain than men are. If you ask me about another pain site like elbow pain, the gap isn't quite as large, it appears, for that pain site. So the answer really is it depends on what age we're talking about and what part of the body we're talking about. But it is what's certainly true is that there is a gap at all of these pain sites across the entire body that we looked at.
1: And what do you attribute to? What do you attribute those gaps?
0: Yes, so there's a lot of evidence, both biologically and social culturally, that women are experiencing pain at a greater clip due to different hormonal mechanisms, biological mechanisms related to the nervous system and how it processes pain. A good colleague of mine at McGill has done a lot of good work showing that women's immune systems actually adapt differently to pain hypersensitivities. So there's, of course, these biological mechanisms, which we haven't fully pinned down yet, that are driving differences in pain. But there's also a tremendous amount of social influence here, right, and psychological influence here. So there might be differences in the way men and women process stress, the differences in the lifestyles of men and women, for example, reproductive burden, caregiving burden. There's some great evidence showing that issues related to how women are treated in the healthcare system, for example, being misdiagnosed or having their complaints and symptoms dismissed, can lead to exacerbation of pain. So there's all kinds of different mechanisms at play here. And it's really hard to say it's just one, especially when you start to look at the different pain sites we're looking at. For example, for headache, it might be more hormonally driven. Mm-hmm. Whereas for back pain or knee pain, there might be something else biologically and socially going on that's driving those pains.
1: There's a subjectivity to self-reporting, obviously. What mm-hmm. do you and what should our listeners take away from that as they look at these, at these details, that your work?
0: Yeah, anytime you're working with self-reported data, as we did in the study, you know, just asking participants if they are experiencing pain in the past week or how bad their pain is in the past week, you're going to deal with some responder biases, what we call, where individuals based off different criteria, for example, being a man or being a woman, being one of those criteria, might interpret these questions differently and also communicate their pain differently. And there's also cultural differences related to this. So there's certainly an influence of that in this data. Unfortunately, with pain, we don't have any other way to measure it, right? Asking a person is really the only way we can measure something that is innately subjective, which is pain. So while there is certainly a responder bias baked into an analysis like this, there's just too much evidence and decades of experimental, clinical, biological research showing that reporting differences can't really plausibly explain the entire sex age gap. We know for a fact that there's also other mechanisms at play.
1: Yeah, and as part of the subjectivity, how much of this has to do with men not vocalizing that they're in pain?
0: Yeah. So this isn't something that we directly looked at in our study. But, you know, there is some evidence cross-culturally that stoicism and male phenotypes can lead to lower responses of complaining behavior, for example, in questionnaires of psychology or mental health or questionnaires of pain. Men may be less likely to report painful experiences. This could also play the other way. You know, if you look at certain cultures where stoicism may be higher and females, we could see if that also affects their reporting. It isn't something that we had the tools to really look at in our study, but it is something that definitely deserves more attention and focused analysis so we can see just how much of this gap is related to how men and women are responding differently versus how much their bodies are actually experiencing the pain.
1: But ultimately, what you're saying conclusively is that women suffer deeply and suffer more.
0: Yeah.
1: On the record.
0: Yeah, that's what our data definitely seems to show. And I think about a whole bunch of data beyond just what our study shows seems to agree with that.
1: Ultimately, what do you hope, what kind of message do you hope this work sends to medical practitioners?
0: Yeah. I think there's several kind of things I'd like this work to really push forward. One is understanding that pain is not just one kind of monolithic entity that just occurs as we age.

right? It differs depending on what body site we're looking at. It differs depending on who the person is, whether they're male or female. It differs based on what age you are. So we really need to understand to treat pain based off the individual, take really a precision approach, look at the individual and their circumstances, and really try and understand pain better from that lens. And hopefully as well, you know, along the lines of this pain age gap.

0: I'm glad we could chat, Matt. Thank you for this.
1: Yeah, of course. Thank you so much.
2: Matt Fillingham is the lead author on a new study of self-reported experiences of pain. He's in Philadelphia.

0: Melissa McBride knows that her emu, Winston, is bolder than the emu he shares his pen with, Carl. But even so, the Nova Scotia woman did not expect Winston to make the most of a sag in the fence and escape his Victoria Vale home to embark on a 12-hour trek. Luckily, Ms. McBride got help from her friend, Althea Gillespie.
1: I'm getting up to care for my four-month-old baby. I'm making coffee. I'm starting breakfast. And I had a message from a friend of mine in my inbox, and it was just a video of an emu walking down the road. And I initially thought that it was just one of those reels, those funny kind of videos that people send you because you're the only person they know that owns an emu. And I open it, and it said, spotted in Margaretsville. Oh, no. I immediately went outside to see if both of my emus were there. And of course, Carl is the only one inside the pen. So I pack up my four-month-old baby and we go driving around to see if we could find Winston, which we did not. I assumed at some point someone was going to realize that there was an emu in their yard and either be terrified and think it is a large game bird that they can shoot, or they're going to contact me to come pick him up.
2: We started stopping at houses and we talked to each other, and I don't know, I jumped on board for an emu adventure, I guess.
1: Yeah, just like knocking on neighbors' doors, asking if they had seen an emu, and like sharing my phone number if they had seen one. And I got a phone call from somebody like, there's a guy in my yard saying there's an emu in his yard. Off I go, pull in this guy's driveway, and actually Althea was there knocking on his door. So I come out with a leash because, again, I had no plan on how to get Winston. Yeah. And I'm like, what are you doing here? And she's like, I don't know. This looked like a house an emu would go to. And I was like, he is here. He's in this guy's vegetable garden. And that began our search and wrangle of Winston in this guy. Very nice guy. His beautiful vegetable garden.
2: I think once you got the lead on him, the famous question was, okay, what now?
1: Yeah, now what? Fortunately, this guy, Mike, he let us use his barn. So we were able to lock Winston in there. And then we had access to a transport van.
2: The homeowner had a dog ramp. So we just kind of
1: walked him up the van. And I held on in the back and held him while a friend of ours drove the van and Althea drove the kids to make sure that Winston, you know, didn't flop around in the back.
2: It was quite the ordeal.
0: Melissa McBride and her friend Althea Gillespie speaking to the CBC's Jane Sponigal today. They managed to rescue Winston the emu.

0: Coming up on ideas, over the past century, convenience has evolved from luxury items designed to make our lives easier into an invisible force that governs our everyday lives. Convenience culture took off just after the Second World War, with marketing campaigns advertising revolutionary home appliances that would supposedly reduce work, save time, and help achieve the ideal lifestyle. Here's history professor Rebecca Bozart.
1: Convenience was sort of the wave of the future. It's where everything was going. Everything was faster and moving and just modern. And not using convenience products or appliances suggested you were sort of antiquated or stuck in the old ways. It's tied to this sort of world that people were living in, the space race and things like that, in the Cold War, where, you know, nations are on display and there's competition, and it trickled down.

0: down to the citizen, to the individual, to engage in this cult of convenience. So how were you demonstrating modernity? How are you supporting this idea that the future is where we need to go? We have to implement more technologies.
1: New design, new performance. 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
2: The cost of convenience culture and what inconvenience may have to offer us. That's on Ideas after As It Happens.

0: moviegoers are hard to impress nowadays. Your film needs to be released in quadruple IMAX or alongside a ridiculously elaborate novelty popcorn bucket for audiences to even show up. But back in the 1920s, all it took to impress audiences was a few simple words. The Jazz Singer, released in 1927, has long been regarded as the first ever talkie. In that film, Al Jolson is heard singing and saying, "You ain't heard nothing yet," and audiences could see his mouth moving along with the words. The use of blackface is obviously racist, but at the time, the technology was revolutionary. But look who was talking. A new discovery suggests that a Scottish film called Till the Bell Rings may actually have beaten The Jazz Singer to the punch by nearly a full year. Mark David Jacobs is a film writer who made the discovery. We reached him in Edinburgh.
1: Mark David, if this journey, this discovery, were to be made into a film, what genre would it be?
2: It would be sort of like a very long engagement. It would be one of these films that, you know, sort of you get taken on a very long journey, and amazingly you get to an end, and then suddenly you're sort of left wondering how it all happened.
1: So let us know, how did it happen? How did you discover Till the Bells Ring?
2: This is sort of a film that, you know, if you were trying to deliberately bury a film, I feel like this is a sort of like textbook way to do it. And I only kind of stumbled across it because, I mean, you know, I'll be honest, I'm not a film historian. I don't have 3 degrees. I'm a film nerd with a community college education. And I particularly love the sort of early sound decade where it's kind of this almost this age of ecstasy of people kind of discovering what they can do with this thing. And there are so many films from that time that were made and never shown again or have never really been looked at. And when you're kind of, you know, just sort of looking through these titles, sometimes ones leap out at you. And because I was living in Scotland at the time, I obviously sort of saw this title and that it was by a Scottish producer and that it had this date of 1933. But the more and more I kind of looked into everything about it, felt sort of wrong. And it turns out, you know, long story, slightly shorter, that it was made 7 years earlier and a year before The Jazz Singer, that it was a feature-length film with sound. It's everything that we know today as a, you know, when you say, you know, like, I went to see a film, you're talking about a feature-length film with sound, and this is the first time anywhere in the world that's ever shown in a cinema. It's right here in Edinburgh 100 years ago this week.
1: So how do you react in that moment? What exactly are you looking at? Is it a canister? Is it a screen?
2: Yeah, it's a screen, it's old news cuttings, it's books. And the weird thing is, you know, people have mentioned this film, but it's always kind of been this weird footnote. You doubt yourself. You think, well, you know, if we all know this fact about The Jazz Singer, then surely of all the things that could have come before it, it couldn't be this film made in Scots, in the Scots language, the sort of language of the Scottish people, you know, a full year beforehand by what's effectively kind of this, you know, family theater company. I mean, this is a film written and directed by a person named Graham Moffat. His wife, Margaret Moffat's in it, and she's an amazing figure in and of herself. She's the second Scottish woman ever to be arrested for suffragist action. And while she's arrested, her husband, who's now in his sort of early 40s, not only starts the Men's League for Women's Suffrage, but he also decides, I'm going to become a playwright. And weirdly enough, it kind of works out. And that 4 years later, he's got a play on Broadway. He's got plays in the West End. He's kind of world famous. And that puts him in this position later that he's able to basically hire a studio to kind of fulfill this, what seems to be some sort of longstanding dream that he's had of making one of his plays into a film with sound. Mm. And yeah, he's in it. Margaret's in it, playing this sort of love interest. Their daughter is in it. Even the family dog Laddie is in it, this sheepdog that was so famous that he even had an obituary in the theatrical newspapers when he died because audiences loved him that much. So, you know.
1: What exactly was the plot?
2: Well, you know, it's

0: it's sort of, it's a really kind of sweet love story. There's an older couple and a younger couple, and they're kind of, you know, the older couple, the woman is based on Graham Moffat's own grandmother, but it's, you know, it's kind of farcical comedy and a kind of the sweet story where you have a kind of villain, but you know, he's not really ultimately that bad of a guy, and everyone kind of in the end gets what they deserve.
1: But you haven't seen or heard it yet. Is that right?
0: And no one seems to have seen or heard it since 1933. I mean, it's been carefully, very well preserved in the British Film Institute National Archives in a you know, on the top of a hill in a little town called Berkhamsted. But again, because, you know, it's amazing that this is now not only going beyond Scotland, not only beyond England, but, you know, now around the world as well. Hopefully there will be enough interest from people who want to see where modern cinema as we know it began.
1: What happened in those years to make it drift away from memory, even though it's being preserved?
0: I think, you know, some of it was because, I mean, you know, it's difficult, I think, for you know, a kind of modern viewer of films to appreciate the fact that, you know, when silent cinema was around, it wasn't as if sort of everyone was sitting with bated breath waiting for sound to come in. You know, they already had theater, and sound to them was sort of, you know, why would you want to intrude on this? And you had live orchestras, etc. But, you know, when the sort of big American commercial companies, as I say, sort of bring it in, it comes with this sort of marketing juggernaut that tells everybody sound is what you want. And it's only then that people care. In 1926, it's only ever shown in one cinema in Edinburgh to a public audience. You know, there's a private screening at one point. There's another sort of industry screening 7 years later, which is why it has this 1933 date. But, you know, that audience is appreciative of it. But it's not as if they're sort of like, ah, at last. And now we demand more of this. It was like, that was nice. What's next?
1: I was looking at some recent Letterboxd reviews of The Jazz Singer. Our listeners heard about the controversy, the criticism, understandably, the use of blackface in that film. There are those who also underscore the technical achievements of that film for the time. Do you have a sense of how your discovery might compare technically to The Jazz Singer?
0: Yeah, well, I mean, one of the things about The Jazz Singer as well is that, you know, I remember watching it at one point where I had to sort of get on a bootleg VHS because it was this title that you were told was important and you had to watch it and, you know, obviously sort of sit through all of this stuff. But the weird thing is, you know, when you watch it, it is a silent film. There's only 2 minutes in the middle where there's actual, you know, a scene that's with synchronized dialogue where people are just talking back and forth. And it's about half a dozen
1: songs. That's
0: what
1: one of the reviews points out. It's two songs.
0: Yeah. Right? Exactly. You know, exactly.
1: And of course, the offensive blackface.
0: Right? So, I mean, you know, there's all that going on, and yet it has sort of been, you know, revered, you know, for this sort of precedent, you know, almost in some ways it's kind of nice to be able to say, well, you know, maybe there's another alternative that we can celebrate instead. But, you know, Till the Bells Ring is dialogue all the way through. It's a, you know, it's, again, it's a modern film in every sense. And in America, you know, the first example of that doesn't even come until 1928. It's a little film called Lights of New York, which has been forgotten also, but even that's only about 56 minutes long. So even 2 years after Till the Bells Ring, America's still caught up by only about 15 minutes beyond what Graham Moffat had already accomplished on his own with his family and their dog.
1: Mark David, I appreciate this. Thank you.
0: Thank you so much. Have a great day.
2: We reached film writer Mark David Jacobs in Edinburgh.

Yuan Yuan's son said her performance in this year's Berlin Marathon was a personal best, and good for her. But personally, I think it would have been better if she hadn't biked. Abir, as Ms. Sun is known to her 500,000+ social media followers, has now been disqualified from the race. That decision followed an Instagram post from the Official Marathon Time Integrity Unit, or OMTIU, a self-described watchdog group that compares the running claims of running influencers to the data from the chips used to calculate official race times. The OMTIU posted a photo of Abir in her Berlin Marathon bib, and that part was fine. The part that wasn't was that she was wearing her bib while sitting side saddle on the back of a bike. The photo was time-stamped, and the time matched the time when she was supposed to be staggering through one of the last sections of the race. Wouldn't you know, when they checked the splits, that 5-kilometer section was her quickest section. Ms. Sun has now been dropped by her sponsor, the running gear company Brooks. She's also apologized, writing that she had been feeling a bit sick, but, quote, "My behavior to take a shortcut was disrespectful to the spirit of the marathon. I intentionally

concealed this fact during my public sharing after the race. That was a truly dishonest behavior, unquote. But it seems that Abir may be seeking redemption. The New York Times reports she had plans to participate in this Sunday's Chicago Marathon, which would really give her haters a run for their money. Here are the Tragically Hip with Long Time Running.

0: from their 1991 album Road Apples, The Tragically Hip, with Long Time Running. And that will take us out for As It Happens on this Wednesday, October 7th.
1: As It Happens, we'll be back again for you tomorrow. I'm Neil Kirksall. Enjoy your evening.
0: And I'm Chris Howden. Good night.

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1: What kind of future do Albertans want? The upcoming referendum will reveal where voters stand. Choices on the ballot. Stay in Canada. Seek more provincial powers over immigration. And whether to push for constitutional change. To learn what the results could mean for you, for Albertans, and for all Canadians, stay tuned to CBC News for full coverage. The Alberta Referendum, October 19th at 7 p.m. Mountain Time, 9 Eastern, and 9:30 in Newfoundland. 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
2: Convenience has evolved from a luxury designed to make our lives easier into a cultural imperative that we can't escape. How that happened and why inconvenience may be the answer on Ideas.
3: From CBC News, The World This Hour, I'm Kaz Bovin. The Liberal government says it will not move forward to allow eligibility for medical assistance in dying to people who are suffering solely from mental illness. Kate McKenna has the details.
4: While there is not a perfect consensus on this issue, we believe this is the correct approach at this particular time.
5: Justice Minister Sean Fraser says the federal government will follow the advice of a special committee and stop the expansion of allowing medical assistance in dying to include cases of mental illness.
4: The public conversation has evolved from the last time that the government of Canada legislated in this space.
5: He also announced plans to let